I'll share something personal with you. When I was invited to do this recording, this presentation, I live far away from the place where this is being done. I asked the Lord to please help me. I've got to make a sacrifice, get a place to stay somewhere close by to do the recordings. And I phoned people and they were so expensive. And then I phoned a lady I knew. There was a caravan park just close to a place. And I said, can you give me the tariffs of the caravan park, please? She was happy to hear from me. She said, why? I said, this is what I'm going to do here. She said, I've got a place for you, a little igloo. So Mrs. Atkinson gave me accommodation from the love of her heart. And every time I come here, it's just close by, I pray for the audience. Now, while I was there, Prince Harry came to Heap of Pools. And Mrs. Merrill Atkinson told me, you know what? The prince is here. She didn't know he was coming. You know, these celebrities don't advertise their itinerary. And then she became very sad. She said, you know what? What would happen if the king of the universe would come now? And I'm not ready. So we pray together, and I encourage her to get ready. So the king is coming. Not a prince, but the king is coming, and we've got to get ready. I was thinking of Prince Harry. I thought I would meet him. But you know, it's difficult for us ordinary people to meet the royalties. But with God, it is so different. You can contact him any time of the day. He's tuned in to you and me. And we are so privileged to have direct contact with heaven. Now, besides enjoying the hippos, we are next to a river, the Elephant River. There are crocodiles. I saw a crocodile this morning. The other day I saw the hippos. The game. I saw some game this morning. Bird species. It is so beautiful. And the music of the birds. This is the closest we can get to original Eden. One day it will even be better. But when I walk, I pray for you as the audience.

It produces music. And I was thinking, you know, at times we're in our comfort zone, floating along like a river, like a stream. And then there are some obstacles, rocks or something, and we make a noise. And I said, God, please help me to be like the river, to produce beautiful music of contentment when I hit the rocks of obstructions in life. In closing, we're going to look at the chronology of the events of the post-resurrection period. Have you heard of the Synoptic Gospels? Synoptic Gospels are the first three: Matthew, Mark, and Luke. The Gospel of John and the other three Gospel writers provide a brief account of the events of the resurrection morning. Now, in theology, we studied this. It's quite complicated. The Harmony of the Gospels by Scroggie is one source that I used. Now, all four refer to incidents not mentioned by the others. So what is the challenge? Mark says something, Luke says something, and they differ. The challenge is to put them together and use good sources to get a correct sequence, chronology. To place the events at the sepulchre in exact order is quite a challenge and calls for serious Bible studies. So I'm going to give you a short synopsis of the chronology. Now, the following tentative arrangement seems to accord with all available information on the subject, but this is not the last word. Maybe you'll discover something that I didn't discover. Point number one: at the last hour of the night, just before daybreak of Sunday morning, the body of Jesus was still in the tomb. Right. This is our departure point. We can all agree on this. The night of the first day of the week had worn slowly away. The darkest hour just before daybreak had come. Christ was still a prisoner in his narrow tomb. The great stone was in its place. The Roman seal was unbroken. The Roman guards were keeping their watch. Now the second step. While it was still dark, Mary Magdalene started on her way to the tomb. The other women appear to have been together as they approached the sepulchre. Perhaps they had agreed to meet Mary at the tomb about sunrise. So this is the second event. Women coming to the tomb. Where were the men? Mark 16, 2 and 3. Very early in the morning on the first day of the week, they came to the tomb when the sun had risen, so they could see. And they said among themselves, "Who will roll away the stone from the door of the tomb for us?" Let's look at the third event. While it was still dark and while the women were on their way to the tomb, the angel of the Lord descended from heaven. They didn't see it. Rolled back the stone from the door and called out, "Son of God, come forth, thy Father calls thee." The fourth event, when Christ and the angels departed, the Roman soldiers who had seen the angel roll away the stone had heard him call forth the Son of God and had actually seen Christ come forth from the tomb, left the sepulchre and hastened into the city with the greatest news ever taught. Matthew 28, 3 and 4, his countenance was like lightning, and his clothing as white as snow, and the guards shook for fear of him, and became like dead men. 11 and 12, now while they were going, behold, some of the guard

came into the city and reported to the chief priests the things that had happened. When they had assembled with the elders and consulted together, they gave a large sum of money to the soldiers, saying, "Tell them, his disciples came at night and stole him away while we slept." Think you can hide the truth like this? "And if this comes to the governor's ears, we will appease him and make you secure." 15. So they took the money and did as they were instructed. And this saying is commonly reported among the Jews until today. They stole his body. What is going to happen now at the sepulcher? Let's look at the fifth event. Mary Magdalene arrived at the tomb and, finding the stone rolled away, hastened to tell the disciples. Point number 5. John 20 verse 1. "Now the first day of the week, Mary Magdalene went to the tomb early, while it was still dark, and saw that the stone had been taken away from the tomb. Then she ran and came to Simon Peter and to the other disciples whom Jesus loved, and said to them, 'They've taken away the Lord out of the tomb, and we do not know where they have laid him.'" The sixth event. The other women, including Mary, the mother of James, together with Salome and Joanna, arrived at the sepulchre. Sixth event. Mark 16:1. "Now when the Sabbath was past, Mary Magdalene, Mary the mother of James, and Salome brought spices that they might come and anoint him. They found seated on the stone he rolled from the door of the tomb the angel who had descended from heaven and summoned Christ from the grave." So this is what they saw. 28 verse 2, Matthew. "And behold, there was a great earthquake, for an angel of the Lord descended from heaven and came and rolled back the stone from the door and sat on it." He spoke to them words recorded in Luke. It says, "Then as they were afraid and bowed their faces to the earth, they said to them, 'Why do you seek the living among the dead? He is not here, but is risen. Remember how he spoke to you when he was still in Galilee, saying, The Son of Man must be delivered into the hands of sinful men and be crucified, and the third day rise again.' Seeing him, the woman turned to flee, but were restrained by the assuring message of the angel who spoke to them, the words recorded in verses 5 to 7. 5 and 6 says, "But the angel answered and said to the woman, 'Do not be afraid, for I know that you seek Jesus who was crucified. He is not here, for he is risen and has said, Come, see the place where the Lord lay.'" Verse 7, "And go quickly and tell his disciples that he is risen from the dead, and indeed he is going before you into Galilee. There you will meet him. Behold, I've told you." So many things happened on that Sunday morning. Entering the sepulchre, they found another angel sitting on the stone slab where Jesus had lain. Mark 16:5, "And entering the tomb, they saw a young man clothed in a long white robe sitting at the right side, and they were alarmed. He spoke to them the words recorded in Luke 24:5. "Then as they were afraid and bowed their faces to the earth, they said to them, 'Why do you seek the living among the dead?'" 6 and 7, "He is not here, but is risen. Remember how he spoke to you when he was still in Galilee, saying, 'The Son of Man must be delivered into the hands of sinful men and be crucified, and the third day rise again.'" The seventh event. Without lingering, the woman left the sepulchre to report to the disciples as bidden by the angels. Events thus far apparently took place in rapid succession. Christ is risen, things going fast. It was while the women were on their way to find the disciples that the Roman guards arrived.

arrived at the residence of the chief priests with their report. The eighth event. In the meantime, Mary Magdalene had found Peter and John and reported finding the sepulchre empty. The two disciples ran to the sepulchre. Can you see them running? But John arrived first, the Bible says. Peter and then John entered the sepulchre, but neither of them saw the angels. Mary followed them to the sepulchre. I think she had to run fast to keep up with these two men, and remained after Peter and John had departed. Point number 9. Mary stooped to look into the sepulchre and saw two angels seated on the slab of stone where Christ's body had lain. Number 10. Rising herself from a stooping position, Mary heard the voice of Jesus, who asked the same question previously posed by the angels, but did not realize it was Jesus. John 20:15, Jesus said to a woman, "Why are you weeping? Whom are you seeking?" Then Jesus revealed himself to her, the first human being aside the Roman soldiers to see him risen from the grave. The most wicked woman was the first to see Jesus and to proclaim his resurrection. Mark 16:9. Now when he rose early on the first day of the week, he appeared first to Mary Magdalene, out of whom he had cast 7 demons. She was a very romantic lady, messed up her life, but allowed Christ to die in her stead and convert her to the first person who proclaimed he rose from the dead. So if you are very wicked, it seems to me that God loves to use converted wicked people to proclaim his love and goodness. John records in chapter 20:15-18, "Sir," she was well educated, "if you have carried him away, tell me where you have laid him, and I will take him away." Jesus said to her, "Maria," Mary. She turned and said to him, "Rabuni," which is to say, teacher, didaskalos, teacher. 17. Jesus said to her, "Do not cling to me, not yet, for I have not yet ascended to my Father, but go to my brethren and say to them, I am ascending to my Father and your Father, and to my God and your God." So Mary hastened to report to the disciples that she had seen the Lord. Verse 18. Mary Magdalene came and told the disciples that she had seen the Lord and that he had spoken these things to her. Now, the 11th point is interesting. Now, after Mary's departure, Jesus ascended briefly to the Father to receive his personal assurance that his sacrifice was acceptable. And then he came back. The Father accepted the covenant entered into between himself and Christ before the world was created. Now, point number 12. After he had ascended to the Father, Jesus appeared to the other woman, addressing them with the words, "All hail." This was while the women were on their way to report to the disciples. Events followed one another in rapid, quick succession. This seems to have been the last appearance connected with the events of the resurrection morning, unless the appearance to Peter occurred soon after that to the woman. It should be noted that after the resurrection of Jesus appeared only to his personal followers. He only appeared to his personal followers. Let's look at it. To Peter, prior to the walk to Emmaus, 1 Corinthians 15:5, and that he was seen by Cephas, and then by the 12.

And then, point number two, the two disciples on the way to Emmaus, one of whose name was Cleopas. Quick succession. Luke 24:13. Now behold, two of them were traveling that same day to a village called Emmaus, which was 7 miles from Jerusalem. The third point, to the 10 disciples who were in the upper room following the return of the two disciples from Emmaus. Thomas was absent. Some additional appearances between the resurrection day and the ascension day were, 1, to the 11, Thomas being present in the upper room a week later, probably the following Sunday. Soon after the second point, soon after the close of the Passover week, the disciples left for Galilee to keep the appointment Jesus had made with them. Matthew 28, verse 7, and go quickly and tell his disciples that he is risen from the dead, and indeed he is going before you into Galilee. There you will see him. Behold, I've told you. The appearance in Galilee came roughly within the limits of Friday, Nisan 28, and Sunday. These limits are based on the travel time to and from Galilee. The disciples were back in Jerusalem in the time for the ascension. The disciples remained in Galilee about 3 weeks. Jesus met with them twice. The first of these appearances was to 7 of the disciples as they were fishing on the lake of Galilee. The appearance of about 500 persons on the mountain in Galilee, the place and time having been appointed by Jesus before his death. On this occasion, Jesus spoke the words of Matthew 28. Jesus' brothers were converted at this time. They had been among the number who doubted when Jesus appeared in Galilee, but they now firmly believed that Jesus was the Son of God and the promised Messiah. Their faith was established. Point number 4. Jesus also appeared to James. Whether in Galilee or Jerusalem is not revealed. Remember, James was his stepbrother. 1 Corinthians 15:7. After that he was seen by James, and then by all the apostles. I wonder what he said to his stepbrother, because he got converted in the meantime. Point number 5, the appearance of the 11 in Jerusalem on Thursday, when Jesus led them out to the Mount of Olives in the vicinity of Bethany and ascended to heaven. The repeated post-resurrection appearances of Jesus were designed to convince the disciples and others of the reality of the resurrection, to give them the opportunity to become familiar with their master in his glorified body, because it was very, very different, to prepare them for the task of proclaiming the good news of salvation to the world. Efforts to prevent the resurrection and to circulate false reports concerning it served only to provide additional confirmation of it as an historical fact. It was the certainty of a risen, living Lord that breathed conviction to the message of the apostles as they went forth to proclaim the good news of salvation. Of a certainty, they spoke again and again in the words charged with power and inspired by the Holy Ghost. The dynamic fact of the Christian religion is that its founder is alive. Alive forevermore, and has the keys of hell and of death. To this transcendent truth, the many post-resurrection appearances of our Lord bear witness. Inspiration has certified this
momentous event in a way that will

convince all who are willing to examine the evidence. Thank you for being with us for a while, and may the life of Jesus impact your life. He wants you to see, He wants to see you in heaven, and I want to see you there. Let's hold fast till the end. God bless you, my dear friend. Father in heaven, we've looked at a few highlights of the Savior. He's paid such a tremendous price to save us. Help us.

perhaps I can just give you a little feedback. I've just come from Evangelistic Trail in Southern Africa, and I'm excited because big things are happening. In fact, we haven't seen anything like this in the history of the church in Southern Africa. I'm the conference evangelist in the Cape, and I'm on an exchange basis with the other conferences. And I did campaigns in the northern part of the country where we have a huge Protestant descendancy. I don't know whether you know anything about the history of Southern Africa, but the French Huguenots, the Dutch Huguenots, they fled to Africa, and there they established themselves. And they've had war and turmoil ever since. And I think God likes the underdog, and God is calling back his people. Now, there was a time when God's people there turned from humility to arrogance in the history of Southern Africa. And there was a sad period, and the wheel seems to have turned. And sometimes, you know, God turns the wheel so that we can get a dose of what we like to dish out. Isn't that right? And when we do that, then we cry out to the Lord and say, Lord, why? And the Lord says, because. And when things are going well and you are prosperous, then nobody seeks the Lord. You don't need God. But when things get tough and the wheel is turned, and instead of you driving over the others, they are driving over you, then you cry out to the Lord. And so we are experiencing absolutely amazing things. Hundreds, and I'm not exaggerating, hundreds of people knocking on the doors of the Seventh-day Adventist Church saying, here we are. I've now been invited to speak to the largest Dutch Reformed Church in Southern Africa. It's unbelievable. They have 15 pastors on their team. And the head pastor asked me to do the whole campaign in his church. I said to him, excuse me, do you know what you are doing? Do you realize that you will probably lose your job? And he said, if this is truth, his people have to hear it. So you must pray for me, because that has been arranged for January. And there's a lot of water that can flow under the bridge in the interim. God is good, and he's moving in a mighty, mighty way. You know, the issues out there in the world are absolutely astounding. The Dutch Reformed Church in Southern Africa had such a hold on the country. After all, it was the political, religious aspect of the country. It was a religious nationalism, and this church was government. What this church said was law. This church is the one that found biblical reasons for apartheid. And this is the church that today is perceived by all of these members as the one

a sudden switch in theology, and all of a sudden, they are left in the lurch. Not only that, in order to regain some of the powers that it had, it is changing its theology. It has to stop the rupture. It's losing people. So where before it said only infant baptism, now it's compromising and saying, well, you know, we're losing too many people. Let's do both. We'll have adult baptism as well. But they sprinkle the people. They don't immerse them. But their pastors go to Israel to have themselves secretly baptized. And the members know these things. And the liberal theology that is coming in is just astounding. And the evidence is mounting that they are in cahoots with theosophy, that Christ was never born of a virgin, that there was no resurrection. Everything is spiritualized away. And then, of course, the pressures, the social pressures of the time. We have to be socially acceptable, which means we must embrace all the isms out there in order to retain our members. So the issue of homosexuality has become very prominent. The issue of where we stand in terms of relationships with other churches, the ecumenical drive, all of these things have become prominent. And the church members are saying, but here is a flood coming into the church that should never be there. And they are disorientated. They're looking around. They're looking for answers. My wife and I were invited to go and speak to a group of people. And it was a pastor, a minister, and he invited me. And I said, no, where's your church? No, we don't have a church. I said, well, where are we going to meet? No, we all meet in a shed on a farm. The richest farmer in the area, I mean mega rich, and his shed is a mansion. And this is where they meet. And I walk in there, and it's not many people. It's about 200, 250 people. And I'm thinking to myself, now, what do I say? These are not Seventh-day Adventists. I'm saying, what am I going to say? What am I going to do? And I have to be very careful, you know. If you are doing a public campaign, you are on your territory. You speak. But this is not my territory. That's their territory. So I walk into this place and I'm thinking, well, I'll start gently. You know, something like evolution, creation, bores me to death, by the way. It's so pathetic that people should even worry about stuff like that, isn't it so? But you have to do it because, you know, we need an entering wedge, and that's a good entering wedge. I think, well, maybe I'll start with that. Or maybe the health message. You know, the outside world likes our health message more than we do. You realize that, of course, don't you, huh? And I'm walking in there and I'm saying to myself, you know, I'll start with something like this. And the minister comes up to me and he says, we want to know who the Antichrist is. I say to him, excuse me, sir, are you sure we should start with something like that? He said, yes. We've had pastor after pastor here from all the denominations. We want to know what is truth, and there's always something that niggles and bugs us, and we can't put our finger on it. Will you speak about that issue? We want to know what you have to say. So I said, okay. Now, you don't know what these people are like, right? So I'm thinking, okay, I'll be very careful and gingerly approach the subject. And I'm thinking, you know, should I say anything about the charismatic movement or something like this? And quite openly, a lady comes to me from the audience. She comes, she says, excuse me, thank you that you are here, but we need to know about speaking of in tongues. I said, oh, why? She says, because I come from a church that speaks.

speaks in tongues, and I'm very uncomfortable, and I know there's something wrong, but I can't put my finger on it. Would you please speak about this subject? And someone else pipes up, what is the real day? Is it now the Sunday or is it the Saturday? Which is the Sabbath? Will you help us with that? And slowly I started realizing these were 200 to 250 people that had come out of every single denomination. And God had gathered them together, each one of them saying, there's something wrong, but I cannot put my finger on it. And I don't want to be associated with what is going on. And so I will distance myself from my previous denomination. And they had gathered together, and God had gathered them already. They were all Seventh-day Adventists. They just didn't know it yet. And you know what? I believe God is doing this all over the world. And he has groups and groups of people who all know there's something wrong, but they don't know what it is. And why isn't he bringing them into the church? Because the church is not ready to receive them. Sometimes they're safer there than in the church. But when the church starts waking up, and I'm glad to say I believe this is happening in Southern Africa, they come in droves. And may the Lord bless us as we go towards a time such as this world has never seen before. We are standing on the threshold of the most momentous events that have ever occurred on this planet. Now, I haven't even started this sermon yet. The sermon is called The Day That Changed the World. That's what the sermon's title is. And if I had to throw that question to an audience today in this modern world and say, which day is the day that changed the world? They will say September 11, 2001. And they would be dead wrong. They would be dead wrong. It's a day that changed certain aspects of the world, but the world was already where it is now in 2001. They had already the same mindset. No, there's another day that changed the world. And that day was October 22, 1844. That is the day that changed the world. That is the day that put Mordecai, a type of the end time church, squarely in the gate. And the gate is, of course, the symbol of judgment. And this is where the final conflict was set up. Well, the day ended in a tremendous disappointment. Isn't that so? Isn't that what happened? And people went home and they licked their wounds and they thought about it and they prayed about it and they couldn't understand. Some ridiculed, some walked away. But 4 years later, in 1848... a group of people started coming together in what was known as Sabbath conferences. And they started thinking and mulling over this book to find out where they had been wrong and what the prophecies were really all about. And out of those Sabbath conferences came a theology which was not new, but resurrected. Fantastic discoveries that had been hidden in the sands of time. And these discoveries were, number one, the sanctuary doctrine. The whole plan of salvation laid out in type there in the Bible. And as they started unraveling this, they started to understand the ministry of Jesus, and they knew where they were going and what had happened. And of course, out of the sanctuary doctrine and the great disappointment, the great message of the Second Advent and the Second Advent movement formed.
at the same conferences

the Sabbath was discovered in all its beauty. The state of the dead was unraveled, and the spirit of prophecy was reestablished. Those are the pillars, the five pillars of Adventism. The sanctuary message, the doctrine of the second advent, the Sabbath, the state of the dead, and the spirit of prophecy. That's what makes this church unique. It's also that which makes many of our members rather want to put their head in the sand than pop it up for everyone to see. You know, it's uncomfortable having a prophet. It's uncomfortable. It's uncomfortable being different. Our youth, they're sometimes very uncomfortable. But if they would understand the issue, they would stand up and they would be a power in the church. We have some young people, I'm astounded. You know, these young people, they're going to finish the work. They are just amazing. And because this message has this context of the sanctuary and the final judgment, the hour of his judgment has come. They recognized the three angels' messages, and here they went. And Satan, of course, decided, well, that's great. I'll stand idly by while this message goes to the world. You don't think so? Oh. I also didn't think so. What's the Bible say? And the dragon was wroth with the woman. And he went to make war with the remnant of her seed. Now this ideology, this simple Bible-based ideology, worship God, give glory to Him, worship Him who made the heavens, the sea, the earth, and the springs of water. This simple message is so profound that the gates of hell couldn't stand against it. And so he strategized. And he thought to himself, I have to destroy this message. Because if this message goes to the world, I'm done for. I will lose my kingdom. I have to develop a counter strategy. So he strategized and he got his angels together and they decided, number one, we have to have a counter theology. That's number one. But he's too clever. And he knows that if you have a counter theology, you will just have two opposing theologies, and anybody with half a brain can take this Bible and decide that the one is biblical and the other one is not. So that's not good enough. That's just for a certain percentage. We need another strategy. We need to pervert truth and present it as truth. That's his second strategy. It's very successful with believers. But it's not enough. Because those who know their God and have experienced this first love, they're not going to stop at that. So my third strategy is to create a state of spiritual torpor in those that are to present the message. And that's what he did. And he was very good at it. Because whatever he does, he's pretty good at it. But we have a king who's better than he is. Amen. So let's have a look at his strategy. Let's first look at the first point, which is to set up a counter strategy. Well, the strategy that developed in the Sabbath conferences was Bible-based. So let's get a strategy that is not Bible-based. What was the day that changed the world? All right, let's stick to the year. Otherwise, it gets complicated. 1844. Is that the year that changed the world? In August 1844, okay. Karl Marx and Friedrich Engels met in Paris. Interesting time, huh? They met in Paris and started a lifelong association. And on the 19th of November, 1844, Engels wrote to Marx. And this is what he had to say. We are

are at present holding public meetings all over the place to set up societies for the advancement of the workers. By a huge majority, everything Christian was banned from the rules. Marx had already written a book called The Essence of Christianity, where he called Christianity the opiate of the people. So they were very pleased with this. He continues and he said, the criticism of religion is the prerequisite of all criticism. And we are working for the abolition of religion and for real happiness. And so they set up the Marxist system, which has brought all this happiness to the world. And wherever you go in a Marxist country, there are smiling faces living in utopia. Well, that's one of his counter strategies. We're thinking it's dead? No. The trade unions of the world run on Marxist strategies. They carry the sickle and the hammer, and they have the same old boring rhetoric that they had there in the beginning. So that satisfies the underdog, the downtrodden. Here we go. We're going to the top of the pile. And we don't need God to do it. What are we going to do with the intellectual? Let's set up a counter strategy. Give me a date. 1844, Charles Darwin writes the first draft to The Origin of Species and sends it out to all his colleagues for evaluation. And how much of the world today has trodden into that mud pool? Isn't it law in the world that that ideology must be taught to your children? Isn't that a law? And if you do not conform to that law, what happens to you? Sizzle fits, right? So he was pretty good with that ideology. So now I have the arduous task of going to present the counter argument to something as stupid as that. And then you have the great professors of the world, the Dawkinses and the Hawkinses of the world, who sit in the chairs of Cambridge and Oxford and belong to a society which call themselves the Brights. Can you imagine that? They call themselves the Brights. And Dawkins writes, God almost certainly does not exist. There is probably no more pathetic statement than that. Either he exists or he doesn't exist, but he certainly almost certainly doesn't exist. He's a little bit scared of something, right? So all it does, it gives us more work. We have to talk about these things. So here you have a counter strategy which is anti-Bible, which negates God, and which suits the carnal mind. And I can be very happy without you, God. Thank you very much. Now there are some people who are not going to fall for that. So now let's go to a perversion of biblical ideology. We need a date. Have you got one for me? 1844. A man by the name of John Nelson Darby comes up with the spreading of a doctrine which is called dispensationalism. And the dispensationalistic doctrine spreads through the world like wildfire. By the way, how much of the Christian world today is dispensationalist? Virtually all of it, I would say about 95% of it, is dispensationalist. In other words, when you walk into a Baptist church, what are you going to hear? Dispensationalism. If you walk into a Pentecostal

1844. Did you know that that was a Jesuit doctrine? And you can get it from the Roman Catholic source. The Roman Catholic source says that the founder of dispensationalists was the Jesuit priest Manuel Lacunza, 1731 to 1801. He was born in Chile. This is reading directly from the Roman Catholic sources. And posing as a converted Jew under the pseudonym of Juan Yosafat Ben Ezra, he wrote in Spanish a large apocalyptic work entitled The Coming of the Messiah in Glory and Majesty. And there it lay in Spanish. And then some enterprising man by the name of Irvine took it and translated it into English. And it's just coincidental that modern speaking in tongues started in his church. And then this Darby fellow took this doctrine and modernized it. And Roman Catholic cardinals added a touch or two about the Antichrist coming from the tribe of Dan. And voila, they fed it to Christianity and they ate it hook, line, and sinker. So now you have another job. You have to undo that mess. It's a total disaster. And here we have the flourishing of a counterfeit religion. And of course, we have to get this counterfeit religion to be vibrant. So give me a date. 1844. The Quakers start quaking. And the Holy Spirit is quaked into the world. And in 1844, the rappings start in a certain house, which a few years later is to be occupied by a group of sisters known as the Fox Sisters. Everything starts in 1844. And Joseph Smith starts his Mormon movement in 1844, saying, "We are divine, we are of the order of Melchizedek." See? But unfortunately, on June 27, 1844, he's martyred. And of course, his movement becomes a mega movement. So we have a counterfeit Christian ideology as well. The spiritualistic secret society called Delta Kappa Epsilon is started in at Yale when, on the 22nd of June, 1844, here we have the universities involved, and then Muhammad Ali Sayyid, the other way around, gets up and says, "I am the Ababullah." He's the Bab. And there we go. And we have the mega movement for the unification of all religions under one umbrella. In the same year, 1844, we have the rise of the feminist movement, which inverts Genesis 1. And we're putting the doctrine of God on its head. And these are the issues we have to deal with today. And these are the ideologies we have to be involved with in the ecumenical movement. And we don't want to be different. It's so hard to be different. It's so uncomfortable to be different. Every single one of these movements start in 1844. So Satan prepares the world for his deception. But God is quietly working in the same year to set up a truth which is to stand to all eternity. Let's go to those dates. 1844. A Seventh-day Baptist lady, her name was Rachel Oakes, challenges a Millerite preacher, Frederick Wheeler, to keep all the commandments of God. And he thinks about it and mulls it over. This is 4 years before the Sabbath conferences, right? This is 1844. He starts mulling it over. And in March 1844, he preaches his first sermon on the Sabbath. So the Sabbath is re-established in 1844. Charles Fitch, in 1844, accepts the biblical teaching

of the soul's sleep. Here is another mega-truth that surfaces. 1844, we have the emergence of the spirit of prophecy. Amazing. Did you know that this church must have the spirit of prophecy? If you belong to a church that does not have the end time spirit of prophecy prophet, then please leave that church and find one that has. Why are we so scared of the spirit of prophecy? I'm hearing noises these days that we are waiting for a new prophet. Because God certainly won't do anything without bringing a prophet at the end to take us through to the kingdom. Have you heard noises like that? I think I've heard them. Maybe even on little square boxes. That's very strange. That violates the typology. We have to be very careful not to divorce typology from truth. The typology says Moses was more than a prophet. Moses is the one who led them out of Egypt to the land of Canaan. Moses wrote it all down in a book, which was a testimony to the church to sustain them. Moses had a health message, did he? Yes, he had a health message. Did he write it down? Yes, he wrote it down. Did Moses get to go to the kingdom with the others? No. He died beforehand. And on their way, they were sustained by the spirit of prophecy, and they went in. Typology says, don't wait for another one. That one has already come. The testimonies have already been written. The health message is already there. And she's sleeping until the resurrection. Does she say that some of them will have a special resurrection to see the Lord coming in glory? Did Moses have a special resurrection? Ah, the typology is beautiful, but I don't want to give a sermon about that. It's just too magnificent. What year was the sanctuary message rediscovered? 1844. And today we have theologians who say, no, he entered into the most holy. No, no, no, the most holy is Hagia Hagion, not Hagion, which is just holy or sanctuary. We are so easily thrown and confused by some of the bright stars of this world. So the truth is established in which year? 1844, and is formalized only 4 years later in the doctrines that make the doctrines of this church. So Satan's strategy, the counter strategy, all come in 1844. But what's the use of a message without the means to broadcast it, right? So God has to set up a system whereby this message can go into the world. Give me a date. May 24, 1844, Samuel Morse. By the way, Samuel Morse was a mega Protestant. He wrote more about the Bible than he wrote about telecom.

written to the B&O Railway Outer Depot in Baltimore saying the very first words to run across the wire, "What has God wrought?" Yeah, Satan says, "I'll pervert that, but that's okay." Does he pervert the internet? Do people find the truth through the internet? Yes. He'll always have a counter strategy. So God sets up the system. And from these humble beginnings in 1844, here we start rumbling and rumbling and rumbling along. Isn't it fascinating that the Columbus and Xenia Railroad, the first railroad that is planned to be built in Ohio, is chartered on March 12, 1844. Here the wheels start rolling and everything starts exploding. God has a message for the world. Satan has a counter message. And some people refuse to go to sleep. And Satan's greatest weapon is to create a state of spiritual torpor. And so his efforts are directed to the remnant to silence their witness, to submerge them, and to make them go to sleep. As the Lord's people show their determination to follow the light that the Lord has given, the enemy will bring all his powers to bear to discourage them. But they are not to give up because of the difficulties that arise when they try to follow the counsels of the Lord. Set your face like flint. Here I go. I'm not going to be moved neither to the left nor to the right. We can expect strange things, very strange things. Every single wind of doctrine will be blowing. There will be a complacency like you cannot believe, but typology tells us that we are to repeat the history of Israel. And we would do well to study the history of Israel. What God did to those people there in the wilderness is exactly what is happening to us. Only we are worse than they are. Why? Because we have so much more light. We understand all the issues of the Messiah. We understand the workings of the plan of salvation. They had a type. We have an antitype. All the blessings, if we were to stay separate, like they were to stay separate. But no, no, no. Please curse them. Balaam, please curse them. I cannot curse them. I can only bless them. Please, please, please curse them. I can only bless them. I cannot curse them. Let's get those ladies with the mini dresses and, you know, the beautiful ones, and let's dance a little bit around them, and they've had it. He'll do that to us too. Don't you worry about it. We need a revival and we need a reformation. But a reformation without a revival is dead, and a revival without a reformation is dead. We're all praying, "Lord, pour out your Holy Spirit, pour out your Holy Spirit." But if we don't do what the law requires, how are we going to receive that blessing? So a reformation, a change of heart, and a rededication to the Lord is absolutely essential for this church. We need a great reformation. Satan won't stand idly by while we try and implement what is right. Just take the history of Israel and think about it for a while. Here are these people that are taken out of Egypt. They're taken across the wilderness. The manna falls and they're put on a vegetarian diet. Fortunately, they'd all seen the miracles of the Lord, so they accepted it gracefully and said, "Thank you, Lord, for this wonderful health message that will keep us healthy and fervent in your work." Ha. They complained bitterly. How bitterly did they complain? They grumbled and they grumbled and they grumbled. Have you got Psalms 106? It would do well to read it, because it's written for, says Paul,

for our admonition. Wow. I'm not going to read the whole thing. It says, oh, give thanks to the Lord, for he is good, for his mercy endures forever. Who can utter the mighty acts of the Lord? Who can declare all his praise? Blessed are those who keep justice, and he who does righteousness at all times. Let's go. Let's do what is right. Admit, says verse 10, we have sinned with our fathers. We have committed iniquity. We have done wickedly. We have to admit these things. And verse 12 says, then they believed his words and they sang his praise. You know, they'd just gone through the Red Sea and wonderful things had happened and they were singing his praise. And then comes these mighty words where they say, gee, Lord, this is fantastic. We're going to go with you. They say, no, it doesn't say that. It says, they soon forgot his works. Verse 13. They did not wait for his counsel, but lusted exceedingly in the wilderness and tested God in the desert, and he gave them their request. But he sent, and this is a beautiful translation here, leanness into their soul. And then they envied Moses in the camp, and they changed the glory of God into the image of an ox that eats grass. I'm afraid we also sometimes change the glory of the Lord of Israel into an image that eats grass. Faith is the... Well, give me the verse. Faith is the substance of things hoped for, the evidence of things not seen. Have you ever tried to get past the court of law with an irrational statement like that? Have you ever had a judge come to you and say, please present the evidence that you have not seen? And the substance of the things that you are hoping for, will you please put it down there? I hope for whatever, a car. Where is it? A Gedankengespenst. A figment of the imagination. That's the most pathetic verse in the Bible, if you divorce it from faith. There is no such thing as substance of things hoped for, and there's no such thing as evidence of things not seen. The world doesn't accept that as a reality. And you know what the verse 6 says? It says, without faith, it is impossible to please him. We don't want that. Lord, give me the evidence of what I cannot see. I want to feel it. I want to touch it. I want to experience it. Isn't that what the world is all about? Lord, let me know. Let me speak in tongues. Let me fall over. Let me roll. Let me laugh. Let me whatever. But I want to feel it. Truth or not? Is that what the world wants? Yes. Well, I have news for you. If they get it, they haven't got faith. Because faith is not the substance of the things you actually experience and see and feel and have these manifestations. Faith is the substance of things hoped for and the evidence of things not seen. So when it gets tough, you believe anyway. And this is what we need in the church. We need to get back to faith, where we believe God because he said so, not because it rains fire or gold coins from heaven or whatever. We need to get back to faith, because without faith, it is impossible to please him. And here were these people, and they changed the glory of God for an ox. That's just as pathetic as that. Verse 33 says, they rebelled against his spirit. And they did not destroy the peoples concerning whom the Lord had commanded them, but they mingled with the Gentiles and learned their works, and they served their idols. But fortunately, we don't do that today. We've learned our lesson. And no, we are on the same road as they are. Just worse. And we have this notion that everybody is saved.
We want to believe the commandments are the standard of judgment. At the same time, we have this universalism.

them in our mind, everybody's okay. I mean, they're such wonderful Christians. Make no mistake, there are wonderful Christians in the world out there. But that does not make Christianity wonderful Christians. It is by obedience to God that we demonstrate our love for Him. Isn't that what the Bible says? So we need to get back to that primitive, old-time religion. And our message must be as straight as was the message of John. He rebuked kings. He lost his head as a consequence. But he rebuked kings. And everybody came to listen to him. From the poorest to the richest to the theologians to the royalty. They all came and listened to that message. This message is not a message of exclusivity. This is for the whosoevers. We have a whosoever message. And we have to bring it, even if it costs our head. And we don't want to do that anymore. We don't want to stand up. We don't want to put our head on the block. We have to get back to Christianity. And we have to ask ourselves the question, who are we standing for? We are standing for the King of Kings, the Lord of Lords, and He is Jesus Christ, our only hope. Isn't that right? I challenge you to go to the world and look at the Titos of this world and look at the Gandhis if you want to. If you really want famous names, look at the Gandhis and look at the Mao Tse-tungs and see what utopia they have created on this planet. But go to a Protestant world just a few years ago. I'm being a little bit direct here. And see what God wrought for people that believed in Him. What an explosion the Western world has had the privilege of experiencing. Untold wealth, untold prosperity, untold growth, untold knowledge. Why? Because they stood for Jesus Christ and His righteousness. And when they had gained the wealth, just like in my country, and they had reached the pinnacles of power, they became complacent. And God has to let the wheel turn. And if you're looking at the economies of the world, and you're looking at the turmoils in the world, the wheel is turning. The wheel is turning. And this world's calamity is God's opportunity. Are we going to rise to that challenge, or are we going to sit still and let the world perish and fall over the precipice without this message of hope? We either preach the three angels' message, or we as a church go under. There is no such thing as modern theology to take the place of the three angels' message. The three angels' message will stand. Modern theology will disappear in the sands of time. Jacob wrestled with God that night, and he prevailed. He said, I will not let you go, lest you bless me. And if we want to stand in the presence of God and stand like Jacob and said, I have seen God and I have prevailed, then we will have to make a decided change in our lives. And we will have to make a decided stand for truth and righteousness. And we will have to allow God to change us so that we reform our lives and come back into harmony. There's no new prophet coming with a message that's softer on the ear than the one that we already have. And you know what? If you really, really analyze that message, it's not bad for us. It's good for us. And once you start living it, it brings peace, it brings quietness, and it changes your whole perspective. As many as have received Him, to them He gave power to become sons of God, even to them that believe on His name. John 1, verse 12. Behold, I come as a thief. Blessed is he that watches and keepeth his garments, lest he walk naked and they see his shame. May the Lord help us as we contemplate these things.

0: Previously, we discovered the lamb-like beast from the earth in Revelation 13 represents the United States of America. In this video, we will look at the past and future of America according to Bible prophecy and the setting up of the image of the beast soon to transpire in the United States. And we will see how all these factors will play a role in the United States' dark future. Let us now look at America's prophetic destiny. The United States, a land of freedom, yet is prophesied to persecute the world. But when? In Revelation, America is depicted as a Christian nation, under the symbol of a lamb having two horns, but it speaks like a dragon. He had two horns like a lamb, and he spake as a dragon, and he exerciseth all the power of the first beast before him. As discovered in a previous video, the dragon represents pagan Rome, while the first beast of Revelation 13 is papal Rome, both in the past being terrible persecutors against liberty. So if the United States is to speak as a dragon, then it must enact legislation against liberty, as did pagan Rome. And if she is to exercise the power of the first beast, papal Rome, then it will persecute its opposers, as did the papacy. Before this can happen, though, America must reject the two principles symbolized by the lamb-like horns, which have made it great. The first horn, Protestantism, promotes the separation of church and state. President JFK once said,
1: "I believe in an America where the separation of church and state is absolute, where no Catholic prelate would tell the president, should he be Catholic, how to act, and no Protestant minister would tell his parishioners for whom to vote, and where no man is denied public office merely because his religion differs from the president who might appoint him, or the people who might elect him."
0: Despite this, in America we see the mixing of these two institutions. Churches have reached into the political arena to promote their agendas, and politicians have received them with open arms.
2: They advance the argument that the separation of church and state exists, and for that reason you can't teach kids about religion. My personal feeling is there's no such thing as separation of church and state.
3: Throughout our history, America's churches and religious leaders have called for change and have inspired us to care for and bring hope back to those in need. And I'd like to ask John Gray, if you could just start off with a prayer.
4: Yes, sir.
3: Thank you.
4: I'm very grateful for this administration and for you personally. I didn't grow up in the church, and I was taught growing up that faith and government were completely separated. And so it's very encouraging, inspiring, and gives me hope to take back to the people of Los Angeles. Honor to be here, and thank you very much.
5: Indeed, this common misunderstanding about the separation concept is an important one. It's one that's useful for us to address, and I think today's a good day to do it. In fact, it's one of my favorite subjects. This is among the most misunderstood subjects in our entire culture. The founders wanted to protect the church from an encroaching state, not the other way around.

0: I have no idea, but they found my Instagram profile and found things they didn't like. They found my beliefs, my opinions about things going on in the world, my conservative Christian religion, really, and they were very upset.
1: So recently, Peter Vlaming taught at a high school in West Point, Virginia, but he was recently fired. Why? Because he refused to use male pronouns to refer to a biologically female student.
2: I love and respect all of my students, including the student in question, and I did everything I could to accommodate the student's new identity.
1: Yes.
2: I used the new name. I avoided feminine pronouns.
1: Yes.
2: But male pronouns were a bridge too far. But I did everything in my power to accommodate and show respect towards this student and this student's choices.
1: So you never attacked the student or said, you know, I disagree with what you're doing or made the student, belittle the student or anything like that?
2: Not at all. And it's not my place as a public school teacher to give my view on that subject. I'm
1: right.
2: A French teacher. I teach French.
3: The two horns have become weak. Once these two horns have been completely removed, the stage will be set for America to begin persecuting its opposers. This will be done through what is known as the image of the beast. They should make an image to the beast, which had the wound by a sword and did live. And he had power to give life unto the image of the beast, that the image of the beast should both speak. What is meant by the phrase, image of the beast? An image means a copy. Well, the beast refers back to the first beast, the papacy. In other words, in America will be seen a copy of government resembling the papacy. A government where the church influences and controls the state. For the image to speak means that it will enact legislation. And what awaits those who will not cooperate with this new system? America will cause that as many as would not worship the image of the beast should be killed. America will soon create a form of church-state totalitarian government similar to the papacy of the Dark Ages, and all who refuse to go along will be put to death. But this poses another question. How will America know who chooses to worship the image or not? What will be the sign or mark to distinguish who chooses to worship the image or not?
4: How will it end? Save time to watch part 4, America's Last Stand, at americasprophecdestiny.amazingdiscoveries.org.

Who is he that condemneth? It is Christ that died, yea, rather, that is risen again, who is even at the right hand of God, who also maketh intercession for us. Who shall separate us from the love of Christ? Shall tribulation, or distress, or persecution, or famine, or nakedness, or peril, or sword? As it is written, for thy sake we are killed all the day long. We are accounted as sheep for the slaughter. Nay, in all these things we are more than conquerors through him that loved us. For I am persuaded that neither death nor life, nor angels nor principalities, nor powers nor things present, nor things to come, nor height, nor depth, nor any other creature shall be able to separate us from the love of God, which is in Christ Jesus our Lord.

Good evening, and thank you for coming to our presentation tonight entitled Faith That Will Be Remembered. This is our second part in this presentation series. Well, actually, it's not our second part in the entire presentation series, but for this particular series we are doing, we have entitled it For This Such a Time as This. Yesterday, we talked about faith that will be remembered, which was our first part in our study on the book of Romans, and tonight we're going to look at the second part in the study on the book of Romans. And I'm very excited about this study. Yesterday, we looked at the first four chapters in the book of Romans. We took a bird's perspective of that book, and we looked at some of the powerful teachings that we find in those chapters of the book of Romans. Tonight, we're going to look at chapter 5, 6, 7, and 8. And before we get into our material tonight, I would like to invite you to have a word of prayer together with me as we invite the Holy Spirit to be with us. Father in heaven, we thank you that we can come before you. We thank you that we can commit ourselves to you this evening. We ask that your Holy Spirit will be with us, that you will guide us in our study, and that you will lead us into your truth. And I pray that you will use me as your mouthpiece to communicate this message tonight. For these things we ask in Jesus' name. Amen. Amen. Faith that will be remembered. Yesterday we looked at Romans chapter 1 that explains to us in such a powerful way what the gospel really is. The gospel is putting the character of God on display. It is the character of God, the righteousness of God revealed in the person of Jesus Christ. And really when we have that gospel put on display in the world, there is really no excuse. God has not only put himself on display in the gospel, but also through creation. We looked at that yesterday. Romans chapter 1 talks about the gospel. It talks about creation. It talks about how God has manifested and revealed himself to all humanity. And really, in the end, there is no excuse. And the theme of Romans chapter 1 encapsulates the gospel that is an experience that each of us must embrace. And when we embrace that experience, we will be separated from this world. We will come out of darkness and step into the glorious light of Jesus Christ. Romans chapter 2 continues the theme of what it means to be without excuse. And Paul explains that the Jews that boasted in the significance of them being sons and daughters of Abraham really had nothing to boast in, because when you really look at their lives, they were none better than the Gentiles around them. And so the boast that they made was not legitimate. And the message in Romans chapter 2 that is clearly communicated is that we are all in a deplorable and miserable condition without the saving power of Jesus Christ. In chapter 3 of the book of Romans, and I'm just bringing you now through a little bit of what we covered yesterday so that we can continue our study tonight. In chapter 3, the theme is even further developed, and Paul says that all are unrighteous, all have come to are in this situation, in this deplorable condition without the saving grace of Christ. As a matter of fact, I want to read in chapter 3 together with you some of these words, because they are so serious. They are so to the point. They point out our very spiritual nature, our spiritual condition without the power of Christ manifest in our lives. And if you look at Romans chapter 3 and verse 9, we just want to read a couple of verses here so that we can re-look at what we covered yesterday before we get into the material of chapter 5. Chapter 3 and verse 9, the Bible says, "What then? Are we better than they? Not at all, for we have previously charged both Jews and Greeks that they are all under sin. As it is written, there is none righteous, no, not one. There is none who understands. There is none

who seeks after God. They have all turned aside. They have become together become unprofitable. There is none who does good, no, not one. And then it goes on to even describe the condition that we are all in. But praise God, we're not left in that condition. In Romans chapter 3, Paul also presents the solution for every single person. And we read about that in verse 19 and 20. He says, "Now we know that whatever the law says, it says to those who are under the law, that every mouth may be stopped and all the world may become guilty before God. Therefore, by the deeds of the law, no flesh will be justified in his sight, for the law is the knowledge of sin." We know that with the law, it's like a mirror. We look in it and we realize our own condition. But what do we do then with that condition? Verse 21, "But now the righteousness of God apart from the law is revealed, being witnessed by the law and the prophets, even the righteousness of God through faith in Jesus Christ to all and on all who believe. For there is no difference." For there is no difference. And so what we are seeing in this text is how Paul is bringing out the righteousness of God, the character of God, and where is it going to be put on display? In those that are in Christ Jesus, those that have Christ's character revealed in them. And this is a choice. We decide to surrender our hearts to Him, and He starts working His works within us. We have a living example of that in chapter 4, and we talked about this yesterday of Abram, the example of Abram, and how Abram was justified by believing the promises of God. We also looked yesterday at how this happened not at once. It was a journey for him. As a matter of fact, first he believed that he had to help God in fulfilling the promises of God, and he utterly failed. But he came to the position, he came to the point in his life that he realized that he had to fully surrender himself so that God could do a work in his life. And so with these examples, with this build-up, we come to chapter 5, and that's where we want to carry on tonight as we look at our second part in this presentation, Faith That Will Be Remembered. Take a look at Romans chapter 5, beginning in verse 1. Romans chapter 5, beginning in verse 1. The Bible says, "Therefore, having been justified by faith, we have peace with God through our Lord Jesus Christ." We are justified by faith. We talked about that earlier. We have, and that results in a peace with God through our Lord Jesus Christ. We looked at that text in our last presentation in 2 Corinthians chapter 5, which talks about the reconciliation that Christ has wrought for humanity. Maybe we should just go back to that text for a moment, because it really connects with the theme of Romans chapter 5. Romans chapter 5 introduces us to this peace that we can enter into. It is a peace with God. And that peace comes about by the reconciliation that Christ has wrought in behalf of us. In 2 Corinthians chapter 5, we read in verse 17 the following. 2 Corinthians chapter 5, and beginning in verse 17. It says, "Therefore, if anyone is in Christ, he is a new creation. Old things have passed away. Behold, all things have become new. Now all things are of God, who has reconciled us to himself through Jesus Christ and has given us the ministry of reconciliation. That is, that God was in Christ reconciling the world to himself, not imputing their trespasses to them, and has committed to us the word of reconciliation." And so there's this word that repeats itself several times in this passage. That is the word reconciliation. It means becoming one again. We have been separated from God through sin. When you look at the story from Genesis to Revelation, it is the story of reconciliation. It is a story of humanity separated from God through sin, but it's also the story of Christ coming, giving his life, and bringing us back to God, bringing us back into the presence of our Heavenly Father. And so it is through Jesus Christ that this reconciliation can take place. It is through Jesus Christ that we can enter into this peace that Romans chapter 5 is talking about. Now, Romans chapter 5 talks about this transition of the Christian by becoming part of an entire new family. And that family is the family that is rooted and grounded in the person Jesus Christ. We become one with Jesus

Christ. As a matter of fact, if you turn back to Romans chapter 5, it is an interesting list of comparisons between being part of the family of Adam, a descendant of Adam, which we all are by nature, and then becoming part by choice of the family of Christ. And take notice of the distinctive parallels and contrasts that are made here in Romans chapter 5. If you go down to verse 12, take a look at the list here, as it is mentioned, as Paul describes the difference between being part of Adam, a descendant of Adam, or stepping into Christ and being part of this new family that Jesus has initiated. Let's read from verse 12 together. Romans chapter 5, beginning in verse 12. I hope you can follow along in your Bibles. We read the following: "Therefore, just as through one man sin entered the world, and death through sin, and thus death spread to all men because all sinned. For until the law, sin was in the world, but sin is not imputed where there is no law. Nevertheless, death reigned from Adam to Moses, even over those who had not sinned according to the likeness of the transgression of Adam, who is a type of him who was to come." So here we're talking about Adam, but look at how it continues. Verse 15, "But the free gift is not like the offense. For if by one man's offense many died, much more the grace of God and the gift of grace of the one man, Jesus Christ, abounded to many." So it's talking about what came through Adam, and then it's talking about what comes through Christ. Through Adam, we have sin that entered into the world. But through sin came offense, but through Jesus Christ we have the gift of grace. And as you continue to read all the way till the end of the chapter, basically from verse 12 all the way to the end of the chapter to verse 21, you have this list of contrasts, comparisons and contrasts between Adam, which we are natural descendants from, and Jesus Christ. In these contrasts, the following is mentioned. What resulted from the fall of Adam? It mentions disobedience. It mentions sin. It mentions death, offense, judgment, condemnation. But then when you look at what comes through Jesus Christ, we read about grace, justification, righteousness, obedience, eternal life. So in Scripture, Jesus is called the second Adam or the last Adam. He steps in the place of Adam and he introduces a whole new view of what we can experience, a whole new salvation. Now, this salvation that we can step into through the reconciliation of Jesus Christ, we can do by choice. We decide to surrender our lives to Him, and He does a work in us. As a matter of fact, if you look at Romans chapter 5, and you go to the very end of the chapter, look at how it ends here in verse 20 and 21. Romans chapter 5 and verse 20 and 21. "Moreover, the law entered that the offense might abound, but where sin abounded, grace abounded much more. So that as sin reigned in death, even so grace might reign through righteousness to eternal life through Jesus Christ our Lord." Through Jesus Christ our Lord, we have eternal life. And we can enter into a new family, and that is the family of Christ. As a matter of fact, there's such an encouraging passage in the New Testament about that very idea of you and I becoming part of the family of God. If you keep your finger in Romans, because we'll come back there in just a moment, and you turn to the book of Galatians, take notice of how Paul in the book of Galatians pictures this experience of the believer. Galatians chapter 3. And take notice of verse 16, Galatians chapter 3 and verse 16. It says, "Now to Abram and to his seed were the promises made. He does not say, and to seeds as of many, but as of one, and to your seed who is Christ." And then if you go on to the end of the chapter there, to verse 26, it says, "For you are all sons of God through faith in Christ Jesus." So Christ Jesus is the promised seed of prophecy. And then we can become part of Him. We can become the sons of God through faith in

Christ Jesus. Verse 27 says, "For as many of you as were baptized into Christ have put on Christ. There is neither Jew nor Greek, there is neither slave nor free, there is neither male nor female, for you are all one in Christ Jesus. And if you are Christ's, then you are Abram's seed and heirs according to the promise." What an incredible promise that is given to us, that by faith we can become sons and daughters of God. By faith we become sons and daughters of Abram. We become part of what we would call the spiritual Israel. It is an invitation to every single one of us. It is an invitation to you personally to step into that relationship with God. You see, the sins of this world, Christ took them upon himself. Through Jesus, we can be reconciled to the Heavenly Father, and we can be part of this new family. And so Romans chapter 5, if you turn back there, really reveals these two lineages, the lineage of Adam and what comes through Adam, and the lineage of Christ and what comes through Christ. Now, we are all born into this world as a descendant of Adam, which was the first human being. Which through Adam, sin came into this world. And so we inherit this sinful nature. And so we grow up with this sinful nature. And yet we have a decision that we can make. And that decision is when the gospel is being revealed to us, we can decide to become part of Jesus Christ, become part of a new family, to enter into this reconciliation, to enter into this salvation that has been wrought for us, so that we can become partakers of the blessings that are listed here in Romans chapter 5. We can become partakers of these gifts that have been bestowed upon us from heaven. These gifts of grace, these gifts of justification, of righteousness, of obedience, of eternal life. It is a powerful, powerful invitation to step into that by becoming one with Jesus Christ. But of course, the question then is, how does this practically happen? How do I, as a natural descendant of Adam, with all this, all the dispositions in me to actually tend and bend towards evil, how can I step out of that and decide to become part of this new family and to step into this oneness with Jesus Christ and be a partaker of the gifts that are mentioned in chapter 5? The question is, how does that practically happen? Well, praise God, as we continue in the book of Romans, Romans chapter 6 and 7 gives us some very practical illustrations of how this happens in the Christian life. And so let us take a look at these illustrations. There are actually three of them. In chapter 6, we have two illustrations, and in chapter 7, we have another illustration of what it means to become one with Jesus Christ, what it means to enter into that family of God. In Romans chapter 6, we have the question that is asked there in verse 1. Take a look at Romans chapter 6 and verse 1. A question is asked, "What shall we say then? Shall we continue in sin that grace may abound? Certainly not. How shall we who died to sin live any longer in it?" Paul asks the question. We've been talking about grace that we receive from Jesus Christ. But that grace, is that just a covering grace? Is it just something that is outside of us? Is it just an experience that we are not really partakers of? Shall we just continue sinning that grace may abound? That's the question that Paul asks. But then he answers his own question. He says, "Certainly not." Actually, he repeats this question almost identical in verse 15. Look at Romans chapter 6 and verse 15. Almost the same question here. He says, "What then? Shall we sin because we are not under the law but under grace?" And then he answers it in the very same way as he did in the beginning of the chapter. He says, "Certainly not." You can basically divide Romans chapter 6 into two parts. You have verse 1 to 14, and then you have verse 15 to 23. The first part is answering that first question, and then the almost identical question is asked again, and then you have a second illustration, the second part of the chapter. Let us look at these two illustrations then, about how grace really works in the life of the believer. Romans chapter 6, looking at verse 3, it says, "Do you not know that as many of us as were baptized into Christ Jesus were baptized into his death? Therefore, we were buried with him through baptism into death, that just as Christ was raised from the dead by the glory of the Father, even so

So we also should walk in newness of life. The illustration that is used here is the illustration of baptism. And baptism is a symbol of entering into the death of Christ, and of course also experiencing not only the death of Christ, but the resurrection of Christ. It is like a burial. You go under the water and your old life is buried away. You come up out of the water to live a new life in Jesus Christ. Just as Jesus Christ went into the grave, but came out of the grave and is alive, so we die to self and we come up and we live for Christ. So baptism is symbolic of the teaching of what it means to die to self. Now, that's not just something we do once in our lifetime. Many of you might be baptized, maybe some of you aren't. Baptism is a symbol, is an outward symbol of dying to self. And yet, when the Christian is baptized, that doesn't just mean that that's a one-time event. As a matter of fact, Paul says, "I die daily." Now, what does he mean when he says, "I die daily"? It doesn't mean that he dies a literal death daily. That could certainly not be true. He's talking here about the death to self. He mentions that there in 1 Corinthians chapter 15 and verse 31. He says, "I die daily." But what does that really mean? What does that experience mean of dying to self, which is symbolized by baptism? Well, let's look a little closer at that. Jesus, when he spoke to his disciples in Luke chapter 9, take notice what he said to his disciples. If you turn with me in your Bibles to Luke chapter 9, take notice what Jesus says to his disciples in verse 23 and 24. Luke chapter 9, verse 23 and 24. "Then he said to them all, 'If anyone desires to come after me, let him deny himself, take up his cross daily, and follow me. For whoever desires to save his life will lose it, but whoever loses his life for my sake will save it.'" So Jesus makes it very plain here in Luke chapter 9 that those that want to follow him, those that want to become disciples of him, they have to do something. They have to take up their cross voluntarily and follow him. Now, that doesn't mean that they had to make crosses of wood and put it on their shoulder and follow him. What this means is, again, the same symbolic meaning that is also illustrated through baptism, and that is dying to self. We all know that a cross is an instrument that leads to death. As a matter of fact, in the days that Jesus spoke these words to his disciples, the disciples knew exactly what Jesus was saying. Every time that they saw a person with a cross on their shoulders, they knew that person was going to die. Now, what Jesus is saying here, if you want to become my disciple, you need to take up a cross voluntarily. You need to make that decision and follow me. When we, in our Christian experience, take up that cross, what it means is we are dying to self. Just like baptism, we go under the water, we die to self, there's a burial, but we come up again and Christ lives in us. You see, Christ cannot live in us when self is still alive. When there is pride and selfishness, which we naturally receive through Adam, if that is dominant in us, Christ cannot live in our hearts. He cannot reign in us. Someone said, you can't serve two masters at a time, but you can serve one master at a time. So there are two masters cannot be in us. There must be either self must die and Christ must reign, or self is alive and Christ cannot be part of us. And so that's why Paul says, encourages the believers to enter into this experience of dying to self. Jesus himself invites the believers to enter into this experience. In another passage in John chapter 12 and verse 24, Jesus says the following. He says, "Verily, verily, I say unto you, except a

But baptism is a one-time event for the Christian as they enter into a life with Jesus, as they enter into the family of God. But it's much deeper than just a one-time experience, because the very illustration that baptism presents, the illustration of dying to self, is something that the Christian needs to experience every single day. Now, how does that happen? It happens by us making that choice to voluntarily pick up that cross and follow Jesus, by allowing self to die. Now, we cannot do that in our own strength, just as much as a person cannot crucify themselves. We must ask God to put death to self so that we can invite Him to live in us. This is something that only God can do for us. As a matter of fact, in order to illustrate this a little bit better, turn with me to Galatians, the book of Galatians, and take notice of Galatians chapter 2 and verse 20. Galatians chapter 2 and verse 20. Listen to the words of, again, the Apostle Paul here as he writes to the church in Galatia. And he writes to the Galatians and he says the following in Galatians chapter 2 and verse 20. Something of importance for them living at that time, but also for us today. These words are just echoing to us today. And it says the following: I have been crucified with Christ. It is no longer I who live, but Christ lives in me. And the life which I now live in the flesh, I live by faith in the Son of God, who loved me and gave Himself for me. Paul says, I have been crucified with Christ. So now it's not me living any longer. It's Christ living in me. This is the experience that we are invited into on a daily basis. Now, when I thought about this and I was really trying to make this as practical as possible, I thought to myself, is there any illustration, is there any story in the Bible where there was someone that was crucified with Christ? I mean, if you can ever find a story to illustrate these deep teachings, it makes it a lot easier. And I thought to myself, yes, there is indeed a person that was crucified with Christ, and that is the thief on the cross. Think about it for a moment. When Jesus was crucified there on the hill of Calvary, He was not alone. There were two thieves on each side of Him that were crucified with Him. But there was something very different with the crucifixion of Jesus and the crucifixion of these two thieves. And that difference is very plain, and that is that Jesus voluntarily gave His life. But what about those two thieves? Were they voluntarily giving their lives to be crucified there? Absolutely not. As a matter of fact, you know, they were wrestling in the hands of those that were putting them on that cross. It was not voluntarily for them. And yet, as they are on the cross and they look at Jesus, they started mocking Him. The Bible says that both of the thieves in the beginning were mocking Jesus. But then one of those thieves, his attitude changed. He looked at Jesus and something started happening in his heart. Something started happening in his mind. He looked at Jesus and in Jesus he started seeing the Son of God. He started seeing in Jesus something special. He started realizing that Jesus had some peace that he did not have. They were all about to die, and yet he looked at Jesus and he could see the peace and serenity and just the character of Christ was now impressing his own heart and mind. And the story, you know the story, it's so powerful. He turns to Jesus and he says to Jesus, "Remember me when thou comest into thy kingdom." Now, that's powerful. Christ turns to the thief and assures him that he will remember him. Now, this presentation is entitled Faith That Will Be Remembered. The faith of that thief on the cross was remembered. Now, there's a lot that we could remember about that thief. There was a lot of people that were probably standing there beholding this crucifixion that knew about the sins of that thief that was hanging there. And yet, when this thief came to the point of surrendering his heart to God, surrendering his heart to Christ, and totally giving himself to Jesus, that which will be remembered about that thief were those last words that he spoke to Christ. Now, as he was crucified there, a change happened in his heart. We can almost say that that thief died on that cross twice.
First, he died the death to self as he surrendered his life to Jesus, and he said,

to Jesus, "Remember me when thou comest into the kingdom." And after that, he died the literal death. The question for each one of us today is, which death are we going to die first? That's the real question. We are all asked to voluntarily take up our cross and follow Jesus. We are all asked to be crucified with Christ. And because we have voluntarily taken up that cross, we also can voluntarily step down from that cross whenever we wish. Now think about that. When Christ was crucified there on Calvary, the religious leaders there, they were lined up right in front of that cross, and they were tempting Jesus to come down from that cross. They would say, "If you are the Son of God, come down from that cross." Now, did Jesus have the power to step down from that cross? Certainly he did. Any moment Jesus could decide to step down from that cross. But yet he decided to remain on that cross for you and for me. Now think about it. When Jesus invites us as his followers to take up that cross voluntarily and follow him, when we experience that death to self, when we die to self and Christ is living in us, and these words in Galatians are practically our experience. It says, Paul says, "I've been crucified with Christ. It is no longer I who live, but Christ lives in me." Now, when we are in that experience, we, just like Jesus, at any moment can decide to step out of that experience. Because we have voluntarily taken up that cross, we can also voluntarily step down. Does that make sense? You see, the experience that we enter into with Jesus is an experience that we, by choice, must remain in. Now, to make this very practical, I think you all can relate to this. You wake up in the morning, and the first thing you do is you pray to God, and you ask God to give you the power to live for him that day. You surrender yourself to him. In essence, what you are doing now is picking up that cross. You're saying, "I don't want to live for myself, but Jesus, I want you to live your life in me." That's what it means to pick up that cross, dying to self so Christ can live in you. You do that in the morning, and now as you go about your day, you are voluntarily on that cross, and you are putting the love of God on display to those around you. You are basically saying, "I don't want to live for myself. I want the life of Christ to be revealed in me." And everything seems to go very well until that temptation comes. Now, that temptation may be very different between us. Maybe something that tempts you doesn't tempt me. Maybe something that tempts me doesn't tempt you. But there's this specific temptation. You know what it is that gets to you. And at the moment that temptation hits, you have a choice to make. Will I remain on that cross? Will I remain in Christ? Will I answer as Christ would answer to that temptation? Or will I decide to step down from that cross and let the flesh take over? And that's exactly the choice that each one of us has to make. It is a choice to remain on that cross or to step down from that cross. Now listen to this quotation here. It's taken from a marvelous book, Steps to Christ, page 47. And the writer of Steps to Christ, she says the following. She pictures it so powerfully, so beautifully, the experience that many of us go through. It says, "Many are inquiring, how am I to make the surrender of myself to God?" Isn't that the question we have? How can we make that surrender of ourselves to God? "You desire to give yourself to him, but you are weak in moral power, in slavery to doubt and controlled by the habits of your life of sin. Your promises and resolutions are like ropes of sand." You know what that's like? You say, "Oh, that one sin, it got me this time, but from now on, I'm going to do it. I'm not going to do it again. But then you fall back into that same sin. "Your resolutions are like ropes of sand." And then it goes on to say, "You cannot control your thoughts, your impulses, your affections. The knowledge of your broken promises and forfeited pledges

cannot come to him. And so we find ourselves in this circle, and it seems that we're trapped in it. But then this quotation here in Steps to Christ, it goes on to say, you need not despair. What you need to understand is the true force of the will. Now listen very carefully. This is the governing power in the nature of man. The power of decision or of choice. Everything depends on the right action of the will. The power of choice God has given to man, and it is theirs to exercise. What is it? The power of choice. The power of the free will. It says you can choose to serve him. We can choose to, remember, to remain on that cross. That's a decision that we have the power to make. It goes on to say, you can give him your will. He will then work in you to will and to do according to his good pleasure. Thus, your whole nature will be brought under the control of the Spirit of Christ. Your affections will be centered upon him. Your thoughts will be in harmony with his. Now, what a promise that is. When we find ourselves in the situation that we have let down God, we have let down those around us, we feel that our resolutions are like the ropes of sand. We have failed again and again, and we feel that God is very distant from us. At that moment, we need to exercise the will. We need to exercise the choices that we can make. We can exercise the power of choice. And we can decide to center ourselves upon him, to invite him into our experience, and to basically step onto that cross, to get onto that cross. Now, the cross is something that it doesn't really sound nice. You know, talking about the death to self, why talk so much about death? But really, the Bible reveals, and the New Testament particularly reveals, that there is no way to true life except we first experience a death. A death to self, which will result in an abundant life in Jesus Christ, our Lord. And so that's the experience that we are invited into. And Romans chapter 6, in a marvelous way, illustrates just that. The example is given of baptism, and it is the experience of dying to self and entering into that relationship with Jesus Christ. Now, in Romans chapter 6, as I mentioned earlier, there are two illustrations that are used. We have the first illustration of baptism or dying to self, but there's also a second illustration, and I would like to have a look at that one beginning in verse 15. Romans chapter 6 and verse 15, the question that was asked in the beginning of the chapter is repeated here. It says, what then? Shall we sin because we are not under the law but under grace? Certainly not. And then verse 16 says, but do you not know that to whom you present yourselves slaves to obey, you are that one's slaves whom you obey, whether of sin leading to death or of obedience leading to righteousness. It talks about being a slave, either being a slave of sin, which leads to death, or a slave of obedience, which leads to righteousness. So the first illustration is talking about a baptism, dying to self. And then the second illustration in Romans chapter 6 is talking about being a slave, either a slave of disobedience or a slave of obedience. Now, when we really understand this illustration, when we really understand what it means to be a slave of sin and a slave of righteousness, we will our allegiance, our loyalty will belong to that very one that we choose. And when that is Christ, we will be compelled and motivated to serve him in our lives. I heard this story not so long ago about an Englishman in the mid-1800s that traveled to California because he wanted to search for gold. And that's exactly what he did. He searched and searched and searched. And then that payday came and he found his gold. And so he decided to cash in on that gold and to travel back to his family in England. And on his way back, as he was traveling, he came to the city of New Orleans, and he was going to take the boat further up north and then to New York and then take the boat and travel all the way back to England where his family was waiting. And as he was in New Orleans, he had some spare hours, and so he strolled across the marketplace in that city, and he came upon this scene of a slave being sold.
And

The slave was standing on a platform, and there were various men there in the crowd that were bidding to upon this slave. It was a female slave, and they wanted to buy her, and so they were shouting out prices, and the one would shout, and then the other would shout a little bit more, and then the next one would shout. And this Englishman finds himself in this very scene, and he's looking, and he's listening, and he's taking in what is happening right before his very eyes. Now, not only are these men bidding for this slave, but they're also telling each other and shouting out in the crowd what they're going to do with her once they have bought her. And this Englishman is absolutely disgusted by what he's hearing, and he just can't stand it any longer. Now, he is right there, and he knows that in his bag he has quite a bit of money. And that is the money that he was going to bring back to England. But at that very moment, he is so compelled by the scene that he beholds that he bids higher than the last bidder. And he actually obtains the slave. The slave is bought by him. Now, the moment that he walks to the platform, and of course he has a plan in what he's going to do, the moment that he walks to the platform, the slave steps down, and the first thing that she does is she spits in his face. And he takes her by the hand, and he walks through the streets of New Orleans, and he comes to a little office, and he walks into this office, and he signs some papers, and the slave is looking on, and she's thinking, what is happening? And he signs some more papers, and some more papers, and some more papers, and it takes a while, and then they walk out of that office, and he puts some papers in her hands, and he says to her, "You are free. You are free. I have paid the price. You are free." Now, of course, she couldn't imagine what she was hearing. And tears started running down her eyes. And she fell on her knees, and she just couldn't believe it. And she takes hold of him and says, "I can't believe it. You bought me to set me free?" And she said, "I am going to serve you for the rest of my life." My friends, when we understand the high price that has been paid in behalf of us, we will want to do nothing else but serve Jesus for the rest of our lives. When we understand that we are that slave that is being sold, we are slaves of sin, we are slaves of disobedience. And when you look there back in Romans chapter 5, it lists what comes through Adam and what comes through Christ. We understand that through Adam, we are prone to disobedience. We are encaptured by sin. There is no way out. And Jesus Christ is that man that comes to this scene on the marketplace, and he sees you and he sees me, and he sees us being sold to the devil, and yet he pays that price to set us free so that we can become his servants. And we will become his servants by choice. It will be a choice. When we understand that he has paid that high price to set us free, we will want nothing else but to serve him the rest of our lives. You see, it's this kind of service that God wants. When we understand the high price that has been paid on Calvary, there is something that happens in our hearts. There's this longing that is awakened to become a slave of God. Now, that's a word, slave, that has negative connotations. But when you think about it, it is allegiance, it is loyalty, it is total commitment. It is belonging to someone else. And this is exactly what the Christian experience is about. We belong to Jesus. We belong to him with every single choice that we make. We decide to make him our Lord and Savior. And so we have these two illustrations there in Romans chapter 6, powerful illustrations. The first illustration of baptism, dying to self, resurrection as we come up out of the water, a new person. And this is not just something we experience only at baptism. It is a daily experience as we are crucified to self that Jesus may live in us. And then the second illustration that is used in Romans chapter 6 is the illustration of becoming a slave of righteousness, a slave of God instead of a slave of sin. Now, as we continue in Romans chapter 7, well, maybe before we go to Romans chapter 7, let's just read the last verses there in chapter 6. They're so encouraging. Look at verse 22 and 23. Romans chapter 6 and verse 22 and 23. It says, "But now, having been set free from sin and having become slaves of God, you have your fruit

to holiness and the end everlasting life. For the wages of sin is death, but the gift of God is eternal life in Christ Jesus our Lord. That's the gift that God wants to give to each one of us as we become His followers by choice, His slaves by choice. Now look at the third illustration that we have here in the book of Romans as we turn to, as we move on to chapter 7. And arguably the chapter 7 of the book of Romans could, it's mentioned by many to be the most difficult one. As a matter of fact, it is not an easy chapter to understand, but I believe with the context of chapter 6, we can grasp it, you know. It's not that hard after all, but we need to take it verse by verse. We need to look carefully at this illustration because Paul is a deep theologian and his language at times gets a little complicated. So let's look at it together here in Romans chapter 7, beginning in verse 1. And I just want to read verse 1 to verse 6. If you don't understand it the first time, then don't give up. We're going to take it verse by verse and see if we can grasp this together. Romans chapter 7, verse 1 to 6. Here's our next illustration. And Paul says the following: "Do you not know, brethren, for I speak to those who know the law, that the law has dominion over a man as long as he lives? For the woman who has a husband is bound by the law to her husband as long as he lives. But if the woman, if the husband dies, she is released from the law of her husband. So then, if while her husband lives, she marries another man, she will be called an adulteress. But if her husband dies, she is free from that law, so that she is no adulteress, though she has married another man. Therefore, my brethren, you also have become dead to the law through the body of Christ, that you may be married to another, to him who was raised from the dead, that we should bear fruit to God. For when we were in the flesh, the sinful passions, which were aroused by the law, were at work in our members to bear fruit to death. But now we have been delivered from the law, having died to what we were held by, so that we should serve in the newness of the Spirit and not in the oldness of the latter." Now, the illustration that Paul is using here, it's the illustration of marriage. It's the illustration of marriage. Now, what he says is, the law says that a man and woman are one flesh. They belong together as long as they live. That's the commitment they make to one another. Now, it is adultery for either one to be married, for one to be married to another while the other is yet living. And so in the illustration, that is made plain. If the woman would be married to someone else while her husband is still alive, that's adultery. But if the husband dies and she marries someone else, then she is not condemned by the law. Now, the law does not change. The law is the same, but the situation has changed, right? Now, this is the illustration that Paul is giving us here in Romans chapter 7. Now, we have to, of course, understand here where we fit into this illustration. As a matter of fact, we have four subjects here. Follow along very carefully now. We have the law, we have the woman, we have the first husband, and we have the second husband. Now, let's look at the application. You see, in this illustration, you and I, in our Christian experience, we are that woman. As a matter of fact, from Genesis to Revelation, there's this beautiful picture of the church of God being the bride of Christ. There's this beautiful picture of becoming one with Christ, and Christ is the bridegroom, and the church is the bride. So the woman in the illustration of Romans chapter 7 is the believer. Now, she is married to the first husband, and when the first husband dies, then she can legitimately be married to the second husband. Now, if the woman is the believer, then who is the first husband and who is the second husband? Well, look at verse 4 again. I think verse 4 makes it very clear. It says, "Therefore, my brethren, you also have become dead to the law through the body of Christ, that you may be married to another," so that's talking about the second husband, "to him," with capital H, "who was raised from the dead, that we should bear fruit to God." So who's the second husband? It's Jesus Christ, right? It's Jesus Christ. So we're getting closer now. The woman, the believer, the second husband, Jesus Christ. And of course, the believer wants to be married to Jesus Christ, right? That's the whole picture of the gospel. That's the whole picture from Genesis to Revelation, that oneness.

Between Christ and his people, that oneness between the bridegroom and the bride. But what does the law say? The law says that you cannot be married to the second husband while the first husband is still alive. And so the only way in this illustration here in Romans chapter 7 for the woman to be married with the second husband is that the first husband, what has to happen to the first husband according to the illustration? It has to die, right? Well, then we have to find out who is the first husband that has to die. Well, let's go back to verse 4 and 5 here. Romans chapter 7, verse 4 and 5. Therefore, my brethren, you also have become dead to the law through the body of Christ, that you may be married to another, to him who was raised from the dead, that we should bear the fruit of God. Verse 5. For when we were, that's past tense, so in other words, before we are unified with the second husband, for when we were in the flesh, the sinful passions which were aroused by the law were at work in our members to bear fruit to death. But now we have been delivered from the law, having died to what we were held by, so that we should serve in the newness of the Spirit and not in the oldness of the latter. So the first husband is self. The first husband is this pride and self that lives in us, and really in essence to be married to that, to be one with that, is leading to death. And the only way to be made free from that is that self must die. So basically, it's almost bringing us back to the illustration in Romans chapter 6, where it talks about the death to self. Isn't it powerful, this illustration in Romans chapter 7? Paul is basically saying that in order to be unified with Christ, in order to be married with the second husband, the first husband must die. And what is the first husband? Well, according to verse 5, the first husband, for when we were in the flesh, the sinful passions were aroused by the law, and the law by the law were at work in our members to bear fruit to death. That's the first husband. It's self, and self must die so that we can be married to the second husband, Jesus Christ. A powerful illustration which shows what must happen in the Christian experience for us to be reconciled with Jesus Christ, for us to be reconciled with God. You see, if we in our Christian experience want to be married with the second husband, Jesus, without first having died to self, This is not going to work. According to the illustration, it's an impossibility. Christ can only live in us. We can only become one with Christ when self has died. And so these three illustrations, Romans 6, the illustration of dying to self, and the illustrations of becoming a slave to God, and then the illustration in Romans chapter 7 of the marriage to Christ, all these three illustrations show us practically how we can experience entering into this new family of God that we are invited into, becoming one with Him, and then receiving the gifts of heaven, grace, righteousness, obedience, eternal life. And each one of us can by choice enter into that experience. Just as we choose to remain on the cross, so we choose to become a slave of Jesus instead of a slave of sin. And so we choose to be married to Christ. We choose to have the Spirit of God work in our lives so that self may be put to death and that we can experience the beauty of holiness. Now, as Romans chapter 7 continues, it actually pictures the experience of a person that is going through this struggle, that realizes that they are married to self, they want to be set free, they want to be married to Christ, but they don't know how. Now, take notice of the words in this experience of how

the law of my mind and bringing me into captivity to the law of sin which is in my members. So it's like a struggle's going on. It's like you're in the first marriage of self and you want a divorce to take place so that you can be married to the second, to Christ. And so self must die. And this experience is here explained. You want to do what is good, but you can't because there's a war going on. And that war, my friends, can only be solved. That war can only be defeated when we ask Jesus and invite him into our experience. Only he can do that. He can put self to death so that he can reign in us and we can be reconciled to him and that we can enter into that marriage, the bridegroom Christ being unified with the bride, the church, the believer. It's an experience that we're all invited to become part of. It's an experience that Romans chapter 8 describes. When you come to Romans chapter 8, it's so encouraging. There we read about this very experience of being united with Jesus. It's the experience of being married to Christ. Let's read some of that experience there in Romans chapter 8. Look at these first verses there in Romans chapter 8. It says, "There is therefore now no condemnation to those who are in Christ Jesus, who do not walk according to the flesh," because the self has died, "but according to the Spirit. For the law of the Spirit of life in Christ Jesus has made me free from the law of sin and death. For what the law could not do in that it was weak through the flesh, God did by sending his own Son in the likeness of sinful flesh. On account of sin, he condemned sin in the flesh, that the righteous requirements of the law might be fulfilled in us who do not walk according to the flesh, but according to the Spirit." See, each of us is invited to walk in the Spirit. To walk in the Spirit means to die to self. To walk in the Spirit means to become a slave of Christ. To walk in the Spirit means to be married to Jesus. To walk in the Spirit means to surrender our lives to him so that he can do in us what we cannot do for ourselves. Romans chapter 8 is a beautiful chapter, probably my favorite chapter in the book of Romans. It describes this experience. It describes what it means to walk with Christ. If you just continue there and you go to verse 12, look at what Paul says here. He says, "Therefore, brethren, we are debtors, not to the flesh, to live according to the flesh. For if you live according to the flesh, you will die. But if by the Spirit you put to death the deeds of the body, you will live." So it happens by the Spirit, my friends. By the Spirit we put to death the deeds of the body, and then we will experience the abundant life that God has in store for us. "For as many," verse 14, "as are led by the Spirit of God, these are sons of God. For you did not receive the spirit of bondage again to fear, but you received the Spirit of adoption, by whom we cry out, Abba, Father." That's the cry of the Christian, the cry to become one with God. Now, when Christ starts working in our lives, we still have a fallen nature. We still have a nature that tends towards evil. But Christ is now the controlling power in our lives. As long as we remain on that cross, Christ is that controlling power. He works in us to will and to do of his good pleasure. That is the promise that he has given to us. In Romans chapter 8, if you go down towards the end of the chapter, look at what it says in verse 31. A question is asked by Paul that is so fitting at a time like this. He says, "What shall we say to these things? If God is for us, who can be against us?" If God is for us, who can be against us? When considering all of this, looking at all that God has done in behalf of us, looking here at the teachings that Paul has outlined there in the book of Romans, considering all these things, the question is well in place. What shall we say to these things? And the answer is in place as well. Paul says, if God is for us, who can be against us? We need to be reminded on a daily basis, my friends, that God is for us. We are not in this struggle alone. In this struggle against sin, God is not somewhere in the corner of the universe, now and then cheering us on. No, he's involved with us in these struggles. He knows what we are going

We have a high priest in the heavenly sanctuary that can feel with our infirmities, the Bible tells us, that was tempted like as we are tempted, that knows exactly what we are going through. And this is a Christ that can understand your struggles. When you struggle with certain temptations, when you struggle with certain sins, God is not somewhere far away, not understanding our situation. No, He knows what we're going through. Jesus is our high priest, and we can come before Him, and He will give you the strength that you need at the very moment that you need it most. He will intervene in your life, for He has promised to do so. If God is for us, who can be against us? And when we read these chapters in the book of Romans, it seems like such a high call, and certainly it is a high call, but we must remind ourselves that we are not alone in this. When we talk about dying to self, it's not something we can do in our own strength, but we can ask God, God, help me to experience that. Give me the power to remain on the cross. Give me the power to live for You and not to live for myself. God, help me to understand what it means that You have set me free. You see, we were slaves of sin. He has set us free. When we understand the high price that He has paid on behalf of us, that will just compel us to love Him and serve Him the rest of our lives. And when we understand that He has invited us into a marriage, He wants us to be united with Himself. Jesus has proposed to His bride. He has proposed to you as the believer. He wants to become one with you. But first, before you become one with Him, the first husband must die. And that first husband, that self must die so that we can be unified with Jesus Christ. In Romans chapter 8, it talks about the experience of walking not in the flesh, but walking in the Spirit. And this is the invitation that is extended to every single Christian. We are invited to step into this saving relationship with Jesus Christ, to walk in the Spirit. Look at what it says here at the end of Romans chapter 8. Look at verse 37. It says, "Yet in all these things, we are more than conquerors through Him who loved us." We are more than conquerors through Him who loved us. Paul says, "For I am persuaded that neither death, nor life, nor angels, nor principalities, nor powers, nor things present, nor things to come, nor height, nor depth, nor any other created thing shall be able to separate us from the love of God, which is in Christ Jesus our Lord." Nothing will be able to separate us from the love of God. There's only one thing, my friends, that can separate you from the love of God. And that is your own choice. You can decide to turn away from Him. But if you decide to turn to Him, if you decide to accept Him into your life, there is nothing that can separate you from the love of God. You see, Hudson Taylor, he said at one point, he said, "In the easiest position of life, He must give me His grace. And in the most difficult, His grace is sufficient." Isn't that so true for each one of us? In the easiest position of life, He must give me His grace. And in the most difficult, His grace is sufficient. You see, it was Christ that walked across that marketplace. It was Christ that came upon a scene of a slave being sold. And you were that slave. You were that slave that was being sold. You are a slave to sin. You are a slave to the passions of the flesh. You are a slave to all the evil in this world. And yet Christ was willing to pay that price. He paid the price with His own very life to set us free. And the question is, when we come to an understanding, when we come to this awareness that Christ has paid the price to set us free, the question is, who are we going to serve? Who are we going to follow? In the light of being set free through the death of Jesus Christ, will we decide to follow Him? Will we decide that He is now our Lord and Savior? If we make that decision, He will not let us down. He will breathe into our lives the Holy Spirit, and we will be able to enter into the experience of Romans chapter 8. The experience of no condemnation. The experience of walking in the Spirit. The experience of having God with us. The experience of knowing that there's nothing that can separate us from Him. Only our own choice, but we have made the choice to belong to Him. And so I pray

this evening that you will be, that you will make that choice, that you will decide to make Christ your husband, your Lord, your Savior. Because when you make that decision and you surrender your life to Him, there will, a death will take place, and at times it is a painful experience. Self will die. The Spirit will do a work in us that we can't do for ourselves, but we will realize that out of that death, there's an abundant life that will flow out of that. A life in Christ. A life of putting on display the very character of God. How many of you would like to enter into that experience tonight? You say, yes, I want to enter into that death. Death to self, so that I can live the abundant life with Christ Jesus, my Lord. Let's pray and ask for the Lord to give us just that experience. Father in heaven, we want to thank you tonight that we can come to you. We want to thank you for being with us. We want to thank you for the book of Romans and the teachings that are found in this book. Lord, there are teachings that come from your throne. There are teachings that your Holy Spirit has given through the Apostle Paul. Thank you so much, Lord, for revealing to us the plan that you have for each one of us. Lord, it is a plan that we want to experience. It is a plan that we want to enter into. Lord, we want to experience the death to self so that you can live in us. And Lord, there are moments in our life that we know that we have let you down. And yet, Lord, we know that you will never let us down, that you are always there, and that we need not doubt that, Lord, that you want to invite us into that relationship. Father, help us to know how we can exercise the will, how we can make a decision and a choice for you. Father, thank you for giving us the gift of your Son. Thank you for the high price that has been paid for each one of us. Help us to understand that price that has been paid, Lord, that in turn it may motivate us to belong to you and only to you. Thank you so much, Lord, for the study we could have tonight. Thank you that, like the thief on the cross, you will remember our faith. As we place our faith in you and you alone, you will remember that. And we thank you for that, Lord. And we rest in that assurance, asking and praying this in the name of Jesus. Amen.

0: Lux lucet in tenebris.
1: I remember being in the Philippines a few years ago, leading a group of young people in a humanitarian trip. During my time there, a young lady came up to me one day and asked me, "Kuya Christian, how do you find inner peace? Could you pray for me to have inner peace?" For the following days, I couldn't take out of my mind this simple yet deep question. It seems that there are a few things we all have in common and look for in life, such as love, joy, fulfillment, and inner peace is one of them. But some people seem that they end up more empty than when they start their search. On the other hand, I remember some stories recorded of people that could remain in perfect peace under the most trying circumstances, such as Jesus sleeping in a boat in the middle of a storm, or Paul singing in the prison. What secret had they found? The following days, I started praying and asking God to fill this young lady with perfect peace. Then a thought impressed my mind that I was able to share with this young lady and that gave inspiration to this song.

0: many things every day try to disturb our peace, but the promise is given that God will keep us in perfect peace when we keep our minds in Him, not in your weakness, the problems of others, or any other thing, but keeping your mind in the source of peace. You can keep your mind in Him by reading His Word, or by talking with Him as with a friend and opening your heart by learning His promises. And when a thought comes your way trying to disturb the peace, you can bring it to Him immediately and take instead one of His promises that addresses your specific fear. At the end of this trip in the Philippines, this young lady came up to me and said, "Thank you, Kuya. I have found that peace." Are you sick and tired of worry, anxiety, and stress? God wants to give you this peace more than you desire to have it if you will give Him your life. You see, I discovered that I could come just as I am, and He would even help me to keep my mind in Him and away from worry. And despite the problems around you, the inner peace that He gives is perfect and complete.
1: Good evening and happy Sabbath. Thank you for joining us on this beautiful Friday evening. And we are continuing our sixth Judgment Day study. Why is it called Judgment Day? Because we are working on a documentary called Judgment Day. And this is going over some of the concepts that we're going to be dealing with.

dealing with in the documentary to give you guys an understanding and the context so you see how important and relevant the message of this documentary is. Now, we are going to be covering The Fallen Daughters of Babylon, a very interesting topic. Who are these daughters? What is Babylon? When did it fall? All these things we're going to answer tonight. But before we start, I'm going to just mention that if I have a little bit of a cough or my voice is a little bit off, I was sick at the start of the week and my voice is not fully recovered yet. So I ask you to bear with me for that. And please, if you have your Bibles, if you have your Bibles, please get them out and follow along with me. Some of the things will be on the screen, but like always, we might be opening our actual Bibles. And if you have them, open them anyways so that you can get familiar with these things with your very own Bible. Now, I do have a little bit of an announcement, and this is regarding our event, our outreach event, evangelistic event that we're doing in Washington, D.C. So before I say anything else, we're going to play you the video, and then I'm going to answer a couple things about this project, and then we're going to get into tonight's study.

0: I'm here in Washington, D.C., where preparations are being made for the inauguration of Donald J. Trump as the 47th President of the United States on January 20th, 2025.
1: Building on Donald Trump's stance on alcohol, tobacco, and drugs.
2: A lot of our audience struggles or has struggled with alcoholism, addiction.
3: So I never had a cigarette, and I've never had a glass of alcohol.
1: Amazing Discoveries has created a short book that addresses these important issues in great detail. This book explores Trump's views on alcohol and presents what the Bible truly says on this topic.
4: What did you do with your children to make them so responsible and so involved in everything that you do?
3: Very importantly, I would always tell them no drugs, no alcohol, no cigarettes.
5: And when you get older, what are you going to remember? No drugs, no alcohol, no cigarettes.
1: This book explains how it was biblically impossible for Jesus to have drunk alcoholic wine at the Last Supper, contrary to the belief held by many Christians who use this example as justification to drink. This book also explains how the wine of Babylon blinds Christians from correctly understanding Bible prophecy, while illustrating this with the story of the prophet Daniel and his three friends. Using the prophecy of the great image in Daniel chapter 2, this book explains the nearness of the second coming of Jesus Christ and his warnings for Christians in Matthew chapter 24. But and if that evil servant shall say in his heart, my Lord delayeth his coming, and shall begin to smite his fellow servants, and to eat and drink with the drunken, the Lord of that servant shall come in a day when he looketh not for him, and in an hour that he is not aware of, and shall cut him asunder, and appoint him his portion with the hypocrites. There shall be weeping and gnashing of teeth. Matthew 24:48-51. This short book quickly and decisively takes readers from the health message to the second coming of Jesus and fulfills exactly what Ellen White stated regarding the type of booklets that should be handed out at large gatherings. Short, interesting articles. When at our large gatherings, make all the discourses highly reformative, arouse the intellect, bring up the talents possible into the efforts made, and then follow up the effort with tracts and pamphlets, with articles written in simple form to make the subjects brought before them distinctly stated, that the words spoken may be repeated by the silent agent. Short, interesting articles should be arranged.

0: arranged in cheap style and scattered everywhere. They should be at hand upon every occasion where the truth is brought before the minds of those to whom it is new and strange. Counsels to Writers and Editors, page 126, paragraph 1. There are many souls who need this life-saving information. 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
1: So we are going to D.C. for the inauguration, and we have this incredible booklet that we're going to be taking there that is taking the right arm of the gospel and meeting the people where they are. This is really important that we understand our audience that we're trying to reach, and that's what we were doing specifically by designing this booklet in this way so that we could reach the people at that place, at that event, in the place that they actually are spiritually. So this is going to be an absolutely incredible opportunity. If you would like to be there and help us hand out the booklet, then go to wisdom.amazingdiscoveries.org, wisdom.amazingdiscoveries.org. And if you'd like to support this project, help us to print the books and the expense that it takes, we're not only sharing booklets. I want to give you something else. We're going to be giving a presentation at one of the hotels right close to where the inauguration is going to be. We have rented the ballroom, and we'll be doing a presentation the evening before for the public. It is going to be absolutely incredible. We're going to be there for Sunday evening for this presentation, and then handing out the books on Monday. And then we have a special, special thing that we're going to be doing a couple days later, but I will tell you more about this next week. We have even more planned, and this has to do with getting in front of our politicians and actually bringing the message to them. So stay tuned for that next Friday. For those who are new to the Judgment Day studies, maybe this is your first time joining us on the live stream, you're allowed to ask questions. And this is unlike a lot of programs where we actually take live questions. So if you have a question regarding the three angels' messages that are in Revelation chapter 14, just put your question in the comments below or on the side or wherever they are on the platform that you're watching on and in the live chat. And we will grab those questions and we'll try and answer them at the end of the study. Now, also for context, this whole series has been covering the history of the three angels' messages and the proclamation and experience that went along with giving these messages. I want to read just two references again to remind you guys of things. And this is from Life Sketches. As we have been going throughout the history, let me jump down here. We're going to try and make this shorter. Proclaim the three messages in their order. And that's exactly what we're doing. We are going year by year. We're going through the messages and giving them in their order. The first, the second, and then the third. We're going to find out some interesting things about the second today. So I saw that those who had

experience and actually had these things. So a little bit of a recap from last time. We went over this very controversial subject about the 1843 chart. And if you haven't seen this presentation, this is the number 5 we're talking about, the last one. Go back and take a look at it. You're not going to want to miss out on that. Habakkuk 2, 1 to 4 talks about this vision that needs to be written on tables, and that it will not lie, even though it will seem to tarry, it will not tarry. What is this talking about? Well, what is this vision? What are these tables? Spirit of Prophecy, Volume 4. And we're just using some of these references to jump really quickly there. If you go back to that study, we went a lot more in context about this. So this is just a brief recap. The Spirit of God had moved upon Charles Fitch to devise the prophetic chart. So God is the one who actually orchestrated the production of this chart. And what is this chart? It is right here, the 1843 prophetic chart. This one specifically that you guys are seeing here is Ellen White's personal prophetic chart. Or James White's, actually, to be even more specific, prophetic chart. Then this is something that was in the Advent Review and Sabbath Herald. With this clearly ascertained date for the commencement of the main pillar of the original Advent faith, lectures went forth united to give the judgment hour cry. This was the date written upon the chronological chart of the visions of Daniel and John, published by J.V. Himes. So here we have this chronological chart. And it says, it was the united testimony of Second Advent lectures and papers when standing on the original faith that the publication of the chart was a fulfillment of Habakkuk 2:2. If the chart was a subject of prophecy and those who deny it leave the original faith, then it follows that B.C. 457 was the year. And if some of this is going over your head, go back to the previous ones, rewatch, get the study notes. If you go to judgmentdaydocumentary.com, judgmentdaydocumentary.com, you can register there. You get all the updates, and you can also see the study guides, the study notes that go along, and then you have all the references that we're talking about in these studies. It was necessary that the 1843 chart should be the first published time in order that the vision should tarry, or that there should be a tarrying time in which the virgin band was to slumber and sleep on the great subject of time, just before they were to be aroused by the midnight cry. The midnight cry, this is a very fascinating subject. We're not going to talk about it tonight. It will be next week. Next week, we're going to be jumping into the midnight cry. But we see here, the original faith was written on this 1843 prophetic chart. And those who deny those messages and deny what was written on that chart leave the original faith of Adventism. Not my words. These are not my words. Now we come to today's topic, which is the second angel's message. And before we begin, let us start with a word of prayer. Our Heavenly Father, we thank you so much that we can come together again and that we can study. We have this incredible technologies that we can come together. Give us your spirit. Lord, we want nothing of ourselves, and we need your wisdom in order to get through this and in order to understand. Please give us clarity on this all-important subject of Babylon is fallen, that the people listening would have open ears and hearts and minds, and me as well, that we can all receive a blessing from this study. In Jesus' name, amen. Babylon is fallen. So where does this term, this phrase, come from? Well, in like fashion, we've been going through the three angels.

messages. And it's found in Revelation 14, verse 8. And if you have your Bible with you, and you're going to be following along with me with your Bible, please put an amen in the chat. Please put an amen in the chat if you have your Bible. Or a little Bible emoji, or book emoji if you can do that. Good, I see some amens coming. And there followed another angel saying, Babylon is fallen. Is fallen, that great city, because she made how many nations? All nations drink of the wine of the wrath of her fornication. So this is the second angel that's coming, and he's proclaiming Babylon is fallen. Now, let's just go back just for a moment. If we remember when the first angel was first given, it was 1837. If you have your notepad, anybody who joins the studies, it'd be great if you had your notepad, or if you have the study notes with you, you can write them there. The first time the first message was given was 1837. This is when it really started to come to fruition, and Miller is really giving clarity. The second angel's message is now coming in, and we're going to ascertain when and who gave this message. But first, there's a couple questions we have to ask. Number one, who is Babylon? What is Babylon, and what is it fallen? What does its fallen mean? So this comes from Daniel and the Revelation by Uriah Smith. And if you guys have not read this book, you have to read it. I don't think I have a copy of the actual book here, but what I do have is this. If you haven't seen this booklet of ours, this is called Exposing Deceptions on Thoughts on Daniel and the Revelation. If you haven't read this booklet, you need to get it. We have it online, so you can download it and read it, or we can give you the hard copy, which I think hard copies are always the best because you can actually read them. Doesn't matter if you have internet or not. And you can share them, you can hand them to people, you can write, you can underline things, take notes. So if you haven't seen this booklet, this has every quote from the Spirit of Prophecy about the book Daniel and Revelation by Uriah Smith. Because there's so many people who are saying, oh, yeah, there's some okay things in his book, but there's lots of problems in his book. There's all these things, and there's opinions, and, you know, there's assumptions that were put out saying, you know, Ellen White says that there's errors and these things in his book. If you take a look at here, you're going to realize you don't want to miss out on reading Uriah Smith's book, because there is some incredibly valuable things that are in this book. And we're actually going to cover this in a good amount of detail later in the studies. Let me just see if I can find one of the quotes here. I'm going to look for a really nice quote. Okay. Right here, this is from Review and Herald. Now, maybe you have read or heard some of the quotes where it says that we should take great controversy and spread them as the leaves of autumn, and we need to be sharing these things. Did you know that Daniel and the Revelation by Uriah Smith was included in this? Okay. This says, I consider that that book, Thoughts on Daniel and the Revelation, I went back, I'll read the Review and Herald quote as well. This is from Letters and Manuscript. That book should go everywhere. It has its place and will do a grand work. The light that God, the light
given was that thoughts on Daniel and the Revelation, great controversy, and patriarchs and prophets would make their way. They contained the very message

the people must have the special light God had given his people. Patriarchs and prophets, Daniel and Revelation, and great controversy are needed now as never before. And these are not even some of the strongest

So if we see here in Daniel and Revelation, getting back to this question that we asked about the second angel's message, okay? The inquiries therefore naturally follow. What is meant by the term Babylon? I think we're all wondering this. What is its fall and how is it fulfilled? As to the etymology of the word, we learn something from the marginal readings of Genesis 10:10 and 11:9. The beginning of Nimrod's kingdom was Babel, or Babylon. And the place was so called because God there confounded the language of the builders of the tower. And the word means confusion. The word is here used figuratively to designate the great symbolic city of the book of Revelation, probably with special reference to the signification of the term and the circumstance from which it originated. It applies to something on which, as specifying its chief characteristic, may be written the word confusion. So just from the beginning of the word itself, from when Babel was created, it is meaning confusion. So there are a few different possibilities that Babylon can mean. And he goes over this in great detail. We're not going to read every single page in this book. But if you would like to, please go to Daniel and Revelation and find that. Now, I do want to give one word of advice, and that is to use the 1897 edition. If we can write that, someone write that in the chat, 1897 edition, because later ones, they actually modified it after he died and after Ellen White died, and we don't want those. Babylon is not confined to the Romish church. That this church is a very prominent component part of Great Babylon is not denied. Okay, so the fact that the Romish church is part of Babylon is absolute. The description of chapter 17 seemed to apply very particularly to that church. But the name which she bears on her forehead, this is from Revelation 17, Mystery Babylon the Great, the mother of harlots. So there's a mother word there. And abominations of the earth reveals her family connections. So that's a very fascinating just little tidbit that he draws out there. It's the mother of harlots, so obviously she has family. If this church is the mother, who are the daughters? The fact that these daughters are spoken of shows that there are other religious bodies besides the Romish church which come under this designation. So now just from looking at Revelation 14 and then going over to Revelation 17, we get some of these little clues. Babylon is called a woman. A woman used as a symbol signifies a church. Now, if you guys have remembered, we have our Bible symbols bookmark. If you don't have one of these, make sure that you get some. You can give them to your friends. These are great for study groups. Get a pack. Have them at your church for people to just pick up. Because we have all of these symbols in here with Bible references. So grab one of these, call our office, or go online, and you can order large packs of these that you can share. A woman used as a symbol signifies a church. The woman of chapter 12 was interpreted to mean a church. The woman of chapter 17 should undoubtedly be interpreted as signifying also a church. The character of the woman determines the character of the church represented. A chaste woman, standing for a pure church, a vile woman, for an impure or apostate church. The woman Babylon is herself a harlot and the mother of daughters like herself. So we have this mother figure, and she has daughters that are like herself. This circumstance

circumstance as well as the name itself shows that Babylon is not limited to any single ecclesiastical body, but must be composed of many. It must take in all of a like nature and represent the entire corrupt or apostate church of the earth. This will perhaps explain the language of Revelation 18:24. And Revelation 18 is connected to the fourth angel's message, which represents that when God makes requisition upon Great Babylon for the blood of his martyrs, in her will be found the blood of prophets and of saints and of all that have been slain upon the earth. The Greek church is the established church of Russia and Greece. The Lutheran church is the established church of Prussia, Holland, Sweden, Norway, and a part of the smaller German states, England, and episcopacy for her state religion. And other countries have their established religions and zealously oppose dissenters. Babylon, this is the highlighted section, Babylon has made all nations drunk of the wine of her fornication, that is, her false doctrines. It can therefore symbolize nothing less than the universal world church. So because Babylon has made the whole world drink of her wine, and wine in the Bible represents doctrine, she's made the whole world church, part of Babylon, because they're all drunk on the same doctrine. If anybody has questions, please put them in the comments and we'll get to them at the end of the study. Please put your questions in the live chat. The great city Babylon is spoken of as composed of three divisions. Just reading the highlighted parts: dragon, beast, and daughters, or false prophet. Okay? The fall of Babylon will next claim attention. Having now learned what constitutes Babylon, it will not be difficult. It will not be difficult to decide what is meant by the declaration that Babylon is fallen. So, because we now have learned what constitutes Babylon, this Babylon is all these different churches. Then continuing, as Babylon is not a literal city, the fall cannot be a literal overthrow. Make sense? We have already seen what an absurdity this would involve. Now, we're skipping pages because we don't have time to read every single page. But like I said, go to the book and read it all in context. It's going to be, you'd be thoroughly blessed to do so. We have already seen what an absurdity this would involve. And besides, between the fall and the destruction of Babylon, the clearest distinction is maintained by the prophecy itself. Babylon falls before it is with violence thrown down. Now, take note of this. It falls before it is violently thrown down, as a millstone cast into the sea and utterly burned with fire. The fall is therefore a moral fall. For after the fall, the voice is addressed to the people of God who are still in her connection. Come out of her, my people. So if she was totally destroyed, then you couldn't call anybody out. But this moral fall, we need to address the people who are still there. Say, come out of her. Come out of this false doctrine. And the reason is immediately given: that ye be not partakers of her sins, and that ye receive not of her plagues. This is such an important point, and we're going to repeat this very message, because if we go to Revelation chapter 18, which is the fourth angel's message, and we're going to go there quickly. Revelation 18, verse 2, and he cried mightily with a strong voice, saying, Babylon the great
is fallen is

So we see here again the Babylon is fallen message, and then verse 4. And I heard another voice from heaven saying, come out of her, my people, that ye be not partakers of her sins, and that ye receive not of her plagues. So this is a message that has been given, but that we're going to have to give again. So we need to be familiar with the first giving of this message so that we can again give this message in the fourth angel's message. Babylon, therefore, this is the last line, Babylon, therefore, still exists to sin, and her plagues are still future after the fall. Hope this makes sense. This is pretty straightforward stuff. Uriah Smith makes it extremely clear, all of these things. Page 612, just the highlighted part. But the message was rejected. And what was the result? Now, I want to emphasize something first. If we go to 14, Revelation 14, please go there with me. Revelation chapter 14, and I'm going to wait for you guys to get there. Revelation 14, if we start at verse 6, okay? Revelation 14 and verse 6. And I saw another angel fly in the midst of heaven, having the everlasting gospel to preach unto them that dwell on the earth, and to every nation and kindred and tongue and people. Verse 7, saying with a loud voice, fear God and give glory to him, for the hour of his judgment is come. So we have this judgment hour message, this message of time based on when Jesus is going to start judgment. And there is a date for this. This is why it says the hour of his judgment is come. And worship him that made heaven and earth and the sea and the fountains of water. Here's the problem. After this message was given, they didn't all accept the message. This is what causes Babylon to fall. Verse 8, and there followed another angel saying, Babylon is fallen, that great city, because she made all nations drink of the wine of the wrath of her fornication. Now, we just read that the first angel's message was the hour of his judgment is come, right? And we've seen that that first came in 1837 by Miller. Then leading up in 1840, they proved out the principles, Miller's principles of Bible interpretation, these biblical rules. You should get one of these bookmarks as well. They proved it August 11, 1840. Now, if you go in a lot of the history, if you look at Daniel and your Revelation by Uriah Smith, if you look at Great Controversy, if you look at some of the old history books, the problem is some of those aren't digital, some of those aren't online, and you have to find them, actually, the physical books. Now, if you go to Great Library in Washington, D.C., then you can find some of these things. So they proved this out August 11, 1840, because they used Revelation 9 and added the calculations up, and they found the time reached to August 11, 1840. And the event happened. The Ottoman Empire fell. So this gave up an incredible power to the message. Then the next year, they were using that power in order to enforce this judgment hour message. 1842 comes along, which is last week's study.

they get impressed that we need to formalize our messages on a chart. So they then have this chart that they can preach from that has all the messages laid out nice and easy to show and to read and to give to the people. Now, we have to ask a question. Because there is different parts of Babylon, and I breezed over this a little quickly, which is why I'm backing up here. How do we know that the parts of Babylon that are falling here in the second angel's message is the daughters? Has anybody thought about that? Why is it the daughters? Why isn't it the dragon part? Why isn't it the beast part? Because when we look at Revelation 13, which is describing a part of Babylon, we have this beast with seven heads and 10 horns, and this is representing the papacy. Now, then we see this two-horned beast, which is also known as the false prophet or the daughters. Then if we go to Revelation 16, it gives us all these three sort of packaged together. Revelation 16, verse 13. And it says, I saw three unclean spirits like frogs come out of the mouth of the dragon, out of the mouth of the beast, and out of the mouth of the false prophet. So we have these three aspects of Babylon. And this is going to fall. Now, how do we know that this is the daughters? Well, we have very simple deduction. Uriah Smith talks about this very clearly in his book, Daniel Revelation. We know that the beast aspect fell a long time ago. This is why in Revelation 13, we see these 42 months or 1260 years of fall. Because in 538, this is when the papacy rose to power, and they already, at that time, were in a fallen state. They fell centuries before that, because a fall, this fall is a moral fall. So the only aspect left to fall was the other Protestant churches, was the Protestant churches, I should say. So we need to realize we can't just add all these in. We have to be extremely specific, and the Bible is specific, because the second message comes after the first. You can't say, oh, it's all of Babylon that fell, because part of Babylon had already fallen. So this next part was the Protestant false prophet part, which is all these churches that have also drunk of the wine, which is the false doctrine, the false doctrines that were brought in by the papal system that are actually anti-biblical. And it has to fall in line in between, it has to be after, it has to follow in succession.

prophetic fulfillment, and that the message was the present truth for that time, the result could not have been different. Remember, Revelation 14 is not just this airy-fairy three angels message. It's literally a prophecy saying there's going to be a messenger, an angel, which is a messenger in the Bible, that is going to come and give a special message. And we're going to see this. When a person refuses the light, he necessarily shuts himself in darkness. When he rejects truth, he inevitably forges the shackles of error about his own limbs. Loss of spirituality, a moral fall must follow. And this goes for everybody, even now, even those in the church, even those who are professing to be those in the right, the conservatives, the present truth people. If we reject truth and we shut ourselves in with darkness, then we have to have a spiritual fall. That's inevitable. This the churches experienced. They chose to adhere to old errors and still promulgate their false doctrines among the people. The light of truth must therefore leave them. Some of them felt and deplored the change. A few testimonies from their own writers will describe their condition at that time. So now we've come to this point. We have this first angel's message. We have this message now formulated on this chart. Now they're giving it. Excuse me. And we need to see, how is Babylon, the apostate Protestant churches, going to respond to God bringing this light, bringing these three angels' messages, and what took place? Because we need to see a moral fall in those churches. The Christian Palladium of May 15, 1844, right at the time the message is being given, spoke in the following mournful strain. In every direction, we hear the dolorous sound wafting upon every breeze of heaven, chilling as the blast from the icebergs of the north, settling like an incubus on the breasts of the timid, and drinking up the energies of the weak. That lukewarmness, division, anarchy, and desolation are distressing the borders of Zion. Wow, we're going to see some really powerful but sad quotes coming up here, because this is how we're seeing that Babylon was having a moral fall. Lukewarm, division, anarchy, desolation. In 1844, the religious telescope used the following language. We have never witnessed such a general declension of religion as at the present. Truly, the church should awake and search into the cause of this affliction. For as an affliction, everyone that loves Zion must view it. When we call to mind how few and far between cases of true conversion are, and the almost unparalleled impenitence and hardness of sinners, we almost involuntarily exclaim, take note, has God forgotten to be gracious, or is the door of mercy closed? I just got shivers up my spine when I read that. Just now again, because they're basically verbalizing exactly what happened, exactly what was predicted would happen.

happen. The hour of his judgment. What judgment? What door? What door are we talking about? We're talking about the door in the most holy place that these people didn't walk through. And then Jesus shut the door to the holy place. We read this all throughout Revelation 11 and onwards. This is exactly what happened, and this is what was predicted. If you shut the door and you don't go in with Jesus into the most holy place, into this truth that he's trying to lead you, you're going to feel forsaken. Yes, there's false revivals. There's all these things. But there's still a moral issue with all these people. And they seen this very strong in 1844 because they rejected the message and instantly they felt the difference. About that time, proclamation of fasts and seasons of prayer for the return of the Holy Spirit was sent out in the religious papers. Even the Philadelphia Sun of November 11, 1844 had the following. The undersigned ministers and members of various denominations in Philadelphia and vicinity, solemnly believing that the present signs of the times, the spiritual dearth of our churches generally, and the extreme evils in the world around us seem to call loudly on all Christians for a special season of prayer. Do therefore hereby agree by divine permission to unite in a week of prayer to the Almighty God for the outpouring of His Holy Spirit on our city, our country, and the world. Why would this not be fulfilled? Why, if they're praying for the Holy Spirit? Because the Holy Spirit leads you into what? Into truth. And they rejected truth. They rejected Miller's message. They rejected the Advent message. They rejected the message on that chart that was there to proclaim what was supposed to happen. There is another and sadder illustration of the same general truth. The Watchman and Reflector recently stated that there had never been among the Baptists so lamentable a spread of church dissension as prevails at present, and the sad fact is mentioned that this sin infects the very churches which shared most largely in the late revival. And the still more melancholy fact is added that these alienations date back their origin, in most cases, to the very midst of that scene of awakening. Even a glance at the weekly journals of our own denomination will evince that the evil is by no means confined to the Baptists. Our own columns have, perhaps, never borne so humiliating a record of contentions and ecclesiastical litigations as during the last few months. And this was not held to just the Baptists, we've seen. Professor Finney, editor of the Oberlin Evangelist in February 1844, said, "We have had the facts before our minds that in general, the Protestant churches of our country, as such, were either apathetic or hostile to nearly all the moral reforms." So they were against all moral reforms, which means they had a moral fall, in their own words. There are partial exceptions, yet not enough to render the fact otherwise than general. We have also another corroborative fact that the almost universal absence of revival influence in the churches, the spiritual apathy is almost all pervading and is fearfully deep. So the religious press of the whole land testifies very extensively, church members are becoming devotees of fashion, joining hands with the ungodly in parties of pleasure, in dancing, in festivals, etc. So we can see this moral fall. They're doing all these things that the world is doing.

But we need not expand this painful subject. Suffice it that the evidence thickens and rolls heavily upon us to show that the churches generally are becoming sadly degenerate. They have gone very far from the Lord, and he has withdrawn himself from them. They're basically wording the exact words in Revelation 14 in the second angel's message. They're basically just citing it about their own churches. This is incredible stuff. Again, if anybody has comments, post them in the live chat below, and we will answer those questions. If anybody has questions on the three angels' messages. Evangelism 97.2. The vision that Christ presented to John, presenting the commandments of God and the faith of Jesus, is to be definitely proclaimed to all nations, people, and tongues. The churches represented by Babylon are represented as having fallen from their spiritual state to become a persecuting power against those who are keeping the commandments of God and have the testimony of Jesus Christ. To John, this persecuting power is represented as having horns like a lamb, but as speaking like a dragon. What is he referencing here? He's referencing Revelation chapter 13. Let's go to Revelation chapter 13.

Revelation 13, verse 11. And I beheld another beast coming out of the earth, and he had two horns like a lamb, and he spake as a dragon. This beast, we talk about extensively. We have a series of videos, of many documentaries that you need to watch about this beast in Revelation 13. I believe it is called America's Destiny. America's Destiny. If we can put that in the chat or on the screen, we will share that for you guys. We have study guides that go with that. We even have a landing page dedicated all to that as well. America's Prophetic Destiny is what it's called. America's Prophetic Destiny. We discuss this lamb-like beast in detail. And it represents the Protestant America. Now, here's the problem. Later, in chapter 13, we see something is going to happen. And we see this in verse, let's see, I don't want to read the whole thing. Let's go to verse 16. Revelation 13 and verse 16. And he causeth all, both small and great, rich and poor, free and bond, to receive a mark. This is the dreaded mark of the beast, or the number of his name. Sorry, I skipped a line. Receive a mark in their right hand or in their forehead. Now here's the punchline. And that no man might buy or sell, save he that had the mark or the name of the beast or the number of his name. So if you don't have this mark of the beast, whatever this is, and we'll be talking about this, we've talked about this in Prophecy Wire extensively, and we're going to be covering this a lot more in the future here coming up, and how to avoid this mark of the beast. If you get this mark of the beast, you won't be able to buy or sell. You'll be ousted from society. You will have a ban put on you that

you can't buy or sell. What does that mean for people who want to honor God? We're going to talk about that in other presentations. Okay. Now this is my Hiram Edson. That there is to be a call to the Laodicean church, and that the time for that call to be made is at hand is evident. But who constitute the Laodicean church? An array of argument on this point seems unnecessary. It might seem unnecessary now as well, but people actually don't know what Laodicea is. All Advent believers know perfectly well that the Philadelphia church, the church of brotherly love, was made up of those who came out of Sardis. And who is Sardis? Or the nominal church in 1844. So Philadelphia started when? According to Hiram Edson, 1844. Most people today think that Philadelphia started earlier and Laodicea started 1844. That causes a huge problem for prophetic events if we think that Laodicea started in 1844. So we need to back up and relook at the churches. And this is, the reason this has come in is because we've forgotten the rules. We've forgotten how to even study the Bible. We are spiritualizing the text, which is exactly what we are told not to do. The nominal churches in 1844 under the cry, Babylon is fallen, is fallen. That message is what pulled us from the other churches. And we're going to see that that message started to be given in 1843. They know also that the Laodicea church is the next in order and is the seventh and last stage of the church, as brought to view in Revelation chapter 2, verse 3. This church is made up of such as have become lukewarm and have left the Philadelphia church of brotherly love and are saying, I am rich and increased with goods and have need of nothing, and know not that they are wretched and miserable and poor and blind and naked. And some people are saying this about these very studies. Why do we need this stuff? That's old. That's outdated. This is wrong. We have enough. I know everything already. I think we're letting our pride get in the way. And instead of having God humble us and realize we need to go back to the original faith, we're starting to create a new faith. And we call it under the same name, but it's actually not the same thing. We have, as had John, a message to bear of the things which we have seen and heard. God is not giving us a new message. We are to proclaim the message that in 1843 and 44 brought us out of the other churches. And what was that message? It was a message compiled in a very specific way to fulfill Habakkuk 2. We need the Holy Spirit to kindle in our hearts the zeal and earnestness that were then seen among God's people. I thank the Lord that there are still living a few who can remember those days and who know whereof they speak. What separated us? The messages that were formalized on this chart. This chart is right here, a formalization of the messages that they were giving in 1843 and 44 that brought them out of the other churches. And this wasn't just one person's opinion. And this was the problem. This is what caused this huge Babylon fallen movement. Because it wasn't just one person's opinion anymore. It wasn't just one guy's thought. Now this was actually, how should I say, formalized, defined, outlined in a very clear, plain, to use the words of Habakkuk, writing on this table. It couldn't be mistaken. And here's the problem. You couldn't just

wonder what. Well, I'm getting ahead of myself. We still have a few more slides, so hold on tight. I'm going to try and speed things up a little bit so we don't go too long. If you guys are good and you want me to go in all detail, put it in the chat if it's okay if I go a little bit longer. But I know it's late on the East Coast. The testing time is right upon us. We must build upon the rock that will stand the storm of test and trial. As we see the fulfillment of prophecy, we know that the end of all things is at hand. Present the eternal principles of truth. Show what the Word of God declares is to take place on this earth. The God who gave Daniel instruction regarding the closing scenes of this earth's history will certainly confirm the testimony of his servants, as at the appointed time they gave the loud cry. When was the messages of the loud cry first given? All the messages given from 1840 to 44 are to be made forcible now, for there are many people who have lost their bearings. The messages are to go to all the churches. All the messages, all the churches. All the messages, all the churches. Not some of the messages to no churches, because it's too scary, it's too divisive, it's too whatever. No. The testing time is now here. The eternal principles of truth, they started giving the loud cry. What was the loud cry that they were giving? It was these messages from 40 to 44. All of them. All the ones that were proclaimed by this body of people and that were formalized in this chart. Christ said, "Blessed are your eyes, for they see, and your ears, for they hear. For verily I say unto you that many prophets and righteous men have desired to see those things which ye see, and have not seen them, and to hear those things which ye hear, and have not heard them." Blessed, take note of this. Blessed are the eyes which saw the things that were seen in 1843 and 44. I wish so much that I could actually see what happened in 43 and 44. The messages being given with power, these 300 charts as they were running around the countries, giving these powerful messages. And in 43, people coming in and some people saying no. We will not enter in. We will not accept the truth. And watching Babylon fall before your eyes. What a terrible sight. The message was given and there should be no delay in repeating the message. Our message that we have now was given. Those messages of 40 to 44 that were written, they were given, and there should be no delay in repeating the message, and I'm sorry that there has been such a delay. I'm sorry that this is the first time that some of you are hearing this. I'm sorry that there's not more people proclaiming the true three angels' messages. I have a series that we're going to be releasing very soon that we had at our previous camp meeting in August. It's called The True Three Angels' Messages. I'm sorry that this is the first time you're hearing this. These messages need to go to all the churches. And if you know anyone who needs to hear these things, please share this video. Please share this whole series, because all the people need to hear this and be woken up. We're Laodicean. I am Laodicean. We're all Laodicean. For the sign of the times are fulfilling. The closing work must be done. A great work will be done in a short time. And we don't have much time left. A message will soon be given by God's appointed that will swell into a loud cry.

Then Daniel will start to give his testimony. Thus, by rejecting God's message of time, the nominal churches completed their fall. It was to them that Christ had said, "Thou hast a few names, even in Sardis, which have not defiled their garments." Just a few. But it was now time to call them out from the corrupt mass of confusion and hypocrisy that composed the Sardis church. Therefore, in 1843, God sent forth the cry, "Babylon is fallen." 1843, God sent forth the cry, "Babylon is fallen," and we're going to show you exactly who did that. "And has become the habitation of devils and the hold of every foul spirit and the cage of every unclean and hateful bird. Come out of her, my people." Revelation 3, 14 to 20 is this Laodicean state, this Laodicean church, neither cold nor hot. Verse 17, "Because thou sayest, I am rich and increased with goods and in need of nothing, and knowest not that thou art wretched and miserable and poor and blind and naked." We must be humble enough to go back to the original faith and embrace that thou mayest be clothed, and that thy shame of thy nakedness do not appear, and anoint thine eyes with eye salve that thou mayest see. How do we get the eye salve? We get the eye salve from those who had the experience. We have to follow down through these messages. The churches that refused to receive the first angel's message rejected the light from heaven. Have mercy. That message was sent in mercy to arouse them to see their true condition of worldliness and backsliding. And to seek a preparation to meet their Lord. God has ever required his people to remain separate from the world, and that they might not be allured from their allegiance to him. We need to be ye separate. People should be able to see us walking down the street and say, "There's something different about that person. There's something different about how he talks, how he acts, how he interacts with people, how he deals throughout the day. There should be just something different that they can point out. A moral difference." Because remember, when you reject truth, when you reject the true prophecies, the vision, and you say that the vision lies, it actually causes a moral fall. And you can see this, that people who are reject the truth, they don't have the spirit of Christ. They have pride, they have hate, they have envy, they have jealousy, they don't have love. They don't have this desire to warn the people in that same way. It was to separate the church of Christ from the corrupting influence of the world that the first angel's message was given. But with a multitude, even of professed Christians, the ties which bound them to earth were stronger than the attractions heavenward. They chose to listen to the voice of worldly wisdom and turn away from the heart-searching message.

Inspiration declares that when the antediluvians rejected Noah's words, the Spirit of God ceased to strive with them. So when men now despise the warnings which God in mercy sends them, His Spirit, after a time, ceases to arouse conviction in their hearts. God gives light to be cherished and obeyed and not to be despised and rejected. The light which He sends becomes darkness to those who disregard it. When the Spirit of God ceases to impress truth upon the hearts of men, all hearing is vain, and all preaching is also vain. This is one of the most serious, one of the most solemn quotes that I have ever read. And it's terrifying, because if we refuse to be hewed and we refuse to humble ourselves and accept truth when it comes to us, all hearing is vain. We can hear all the sermons and we're not even going to understand that it's truth anymore. It's just darkness. It's just babbling. And all preaching is vain. You can talk to this person all you want till you're blue in the face. And they have grieved the Holy Spirit. They have removed the ability to even discern and have conviction. And this is why you hear this statement. I'm not saying everybody who says this, but you hear this statement, "I'm not convicted." That's a scary statement. It should be, "I need to study that. I need to look into this. Can we study this? Let's take a look." Not, "Well, you know what? I'm just not convicted." But it's in the Bible. It doesn't matter what your conviction is. You might be convicted to do wrong. You might have the urge, the natural desire, the instinct to do evil. That doesn't mean that's what we should be doing. We need to be doing what God says and obey what God says. When the church has spurned the counsel of God by rejecting the Advent message, the Lord rejected them. The first angel was followed by a second, proclaiming, "Babylon is fallen, that great city, because she made all nations drink of the wine of the wrath of her fornication." This message was understood by Adventists to be an announcement of the moral fall of the churches. In consequence of their rejection of the first message, the proclamation, "Babylon is fallen," was given in the summer of 1844, and as the result, about 50,000 withdrew from these churches. The term Babylon, derived from Babel, and signifying confusion, is applied to scripture to the various forms of false or apostate religion. Now she's just almost verbatim quoting what Uriah Smith was writing in Daniel and Revelation. So you can see there's a unison here on this point. But the message announcing the fall of Babylon must apply to some religious body that was once pure and has become corrupt. It cannot be the Romish church, which is here meant, for that church has been in a fallen condition for many centuries. But how appropriate the figure as applied to the Protestant churches, all professing to derive their doctrine from the Bible, yet divided into almost innumerable sects. The unity for which Christ prayed does not exist. Instead of one Lord, one faith, one baptism, there are numberless conflicting creeds and theories. Religious faith appears so confused and discordant that the world know not what to believe as truth. God is not in all this. It is the work of man, the work of Satan. Satan is the author of confusion. Still further, according to John's vision in 14 of Revelation,

Babylon must fall in the time that the angel is giving the everlasting gospel at the hour of God's judgment. That's an important point. It has to be given while the hour of his judgment message is being given, because in the flow of the context, that is where it is. I'm not going to read the whole quote. The last line of the first paragraph, that it had seized her vitals, she therefore utterly rejected her coming Lord. Where is the history for the fulfillment of this event? We answer just where it ought to be, following in its order and nowhere else. When this subject first began to be introduced in 1843, the most of the professed nominal churches had closed their doors against the Second Advent doctrine and began to treat the message with scorn and contempt. Some, however, looked at it more favorably until this message was presented in a clear scriptural light. Then they withdrew and began to steadily declare it the doctrine of the devil. At this crisis, the loud cry from heaven was nervously proclaimed, "Come out of her, my people." I don't think you guys got that. This book right here, Waymarks and High Heaps. This is the book that we're referencing here, Waymarks and High Heaps. It is a fantastic book. It talks about the history of the Advent people. And we should all take a look at this book, Waymarks and High Heaps. It goes through this history extremely well. And if you want to get a hold of one of these books, go to our website. Just type in on our store, Waymarks and High Heaps, and you'll be able to get one of these booklets. One of these books, Waymarks and High Heaps, we're told that the people who have passed, who went through the experience, they need to speak by the reprinting of their works. So this is exactly what we're doing, is we are reprinting the works here. So if you'd like to get a Waymarks and High Heaps, then go to our website and you can get one of these Waymarks and High Heaps by Joseph Bates. I'm going to read the last two sentences again. Some, however, looked at it more favorably. I'm going to break this down by just a few words at a time. Some, however, looked at it more favorably until this message was presented in a clear scriptural light. What does this mean? This is painful to even read. It's painful to hear because I've seen it. I've experienced this. That some people see, if you just mention to them, "Oh, I have this idea. What about this? What about that? Oh, you should take a look at this." They're like, "Oh, interesting. Cool. This is a new thing." And they look at it favorably. But then if you say, "Actually, this is biblical. Here's all the reasons why." They're like, "Whoa, whoa, whoa. You know, are you starting to say that, like, you think this is truth and you're saying maybe that person's wrong and that person's wrong? Oh, well, I thought this was just like an interesting idea." Until this message was presented in a clear scriptural light, then they withdrew and began to stoutly to declare it the doctrine of the devil. Have mercy. I've been told this about the very things that we're sharing here. It's the doctrine of the devil. How can we do this? How can we say this? We are repeating the history. The parable of the 10 virgins is going to be repeated to the very letter.
and we are repeating this history. Those messages were crucified. They're going to be crucified again.

those messages were called the doctrine of the devil, they're going to be called the doctrine of the devil again. At this crisis, the loud cry from heaven was nervously proclaimed. There's a lot of people nervous because they believe these truths. And I hope they get encouragement from me standing here, from Amazing Discoveries, standing and saying the truth, regardless of what other people are going to say, regardless of what anything is going to happen. We stand on the original faith. We stand on the platform that was given. We stand on those messages from 40 to 44. Now, I want to back up here in this reference. There's a point right here. It says, when it began to be introduced in 1843. Now that we realize Babylon has fallen,

after the formulation of the chart, after they started bringing this message to the world, all the churches started shutting their doors to the messages. And Charles Fitch had a sermon, "Come out of her, my people." This is the second angel's message that he was giving. This was the messenger. He was the messenger who gave that specific cry, "Come out of Babylon, come out of her, my people. Babylon is fallen. They've rejected the truth. They've rejected the message." And you can go and read his sermon. I highly recommend it. All these things, these experiences, again, we can't go through the entire book, Waymarks and High Heaps, sitting here. We can't go through "Come Out of Her, My People" by Charles Fitch. Go look it up. Read it for yourself. Be a watchman that's rightly dividing the word of truth. Put the effort in. This is the most important thing you can do, is study and fortify yourself in the truth. This is more important than anything. Right now, being at the end of the world is studying and showing yourself approved. Great Controversy, page 380. In refusing the warning of the first angel, they rejected the means which heaven had provided for their restoration. They spurned the gracious messenger that would have corrected the evils which separated them from God. And with greater eagerness, they turned to seek the friendship of the world. Here was the cause of that fearful condition of worldliness, backsliding, and spiritual death, which existed in the churches in 1844. Did you know that there was such a spiritual death? That there was actually a moral fall, a fall of Babylon? Just like the Bible depicts, we don't believe the Bible. We just think it's a message to say, Babylon's fallen. One of Miller's rules is that the Bible and history doth agree, and that we know that we have the right fulfillment when we see everything fulfilled in a literal historical event. This prophecy in Revelation 14 has to be fulfilled on a literal historical date in order to be correct. Either this is it or it's not. Unfortunately, it is it because it fulfills it to the very letter with no compromise. My brother, if you are teaching that the Seventh-day Adventist Church is Babylon, you are wrong. If anybody wants to come out, I'm just saying this, and say, oh, are you saying the church is Babylon? Are you saying this? No. God has not given you any such message, or me any such message to bear, or anyone. Satan will use every mind to which he can obtain access, inspiring them to get up some false theory or go off of some wrong tangent, that he may create a false excitement and thus divert souls from the true issue for this time. I presume that some may be deceived by your message because they are full of curiosity and desire something new and strange. And this is the thing. We have this new, strange ideas coming into the church. And unfortunately, they're not new anymore because they've been here for near 100 years now. And they feel old. But these are new ideas. Our hopes now centered on the coming of the Lord in 1844. This was also the time for the message of the second angel who, flying through the midst of heaven, cried, "Babylon is fallen." This is our last slide. Babylon is fallen, that great city. Revelation 14, verse 8. That message was first proclaimed by the servants of God in the summer of 1844. As a result, many left the fallen churches. In connection with this message, the midnight cry was given. So we have, just to slow down, the first message, the second, but the second was coupled with something called the midnight cry. Okay? So the first message had something coupled with it, and what was that? That was the Eastern question.

question. That was the thing that gave it power. The second angel was coupled with the midnight cry, and it gave it extra power. Then the third angel message comes along. We're gonna be getting there. The midnight cry was given, "Behold, the bridegroom cometh, go ye out to meet him." And every part of the land was given concerning this message, and the cry aroused thousands. It went from city to city, from village to village, and into the remote country regions. It reached the learned and talented, as well as the obscure and humble. This message covers everyone. It covers all people. It covers the wealthy, the poor, the intellectual, the unintellectual, the emotional, the non-emotional, it doesn't matter, black, white, any color, any culture. This message is for all nations, kindred, tongues, and people. This was the happiest year of my life. My heart was full of glad expectation, but I felt great pity and anxiety for those who were in discouragement and had no hope in Jesus. We united as a people in earnest prayer for a true experience and the unmistakable evidence of our acceptance with God. This is the end of the Babylon is fallen message. So we're coming up through the messages. We've seen who is Babylon. Babylon represented these fallen apostate Protestant churches. Why? Because they drank the same wine that Babylon has been serving. And wine is doctrine. So they've been drinking this doctrine that's come from this false system. And instead of receiving the light of the three angels' messages, of the first angel's message, and then the power that the Eastern question did to actually solidify that these rules matter and that they work and that they prove the day for a year and that we can actually calculate these things and prove the Bible is correct, they rejected that boldfacedly. They rejected it before the disappointment even happened. Think about that for a moment. Then they rejected all these messages and Babylon fell. And there was a moral fall, and all the churches experienced a lethargy. People started being worried about fashion, about other things, worldly pleasures. Unfortunately, we see that in our churches now because we're not giving them the meat that they need. We're giving them milk. We've removed the full message. We need to bring back the power of the three angels' messages. We need to bring back these things back to God's people. We need to make the truth plain again. Make the truth plain again. You can write that on a hat, on a t-shirt. Make the truth plain. That's a quote. And we need to not be ashamed of it. We need to make it plain and let the chips fall where they may. If we do not allow ourselves to be humbled and hold on to the original faith, we will be shaken out. We will become part of that fallen Babylon. And we will not be able to stand through the time of trouble because we have not been sealed. We have not been settled into the truth, so we cannot be moved because we don't even know what the truth is. We're okay that there's a million different versions around the world and around the churches and from the different pastors. We need to make sure that we're standing on the rock, on the one truth, because there's only one truth. And error never sanctifies. Only truth can sanctify. And if you want to have a Christian character, if you want Jesus' character imbued in you, the only way is through truth. It can't be through error. It can't be through man's devising. Error never sanctifies. We must have a moral uplifting, not a moral fall. So let's embrace the message that God has given, these three angels' message. Next week, we're going to cover this thing called the midnight cry. I'm sure that for some of you, this is new, that it's incredible seeing that this actual

chapter in the Bible was literally fulfilled, that these events actually happened. And it was incredible for me the first time I seen it. I just started looking at the history and following through. Wow. And it just opened my mind. And then you realize the struggle that all these people went through to fight, to understand these truths, to give these messages. The experience they had is like none other, and we need to gain that experience. We have an even more powerful message that we're going to be giving, but it's no different. It's based on the exact same foundation, and that's called the fourth angel's message. And we're going to cover that in some later studies. Let's pray to close this part of the study, and then we can go to some questions. Heavenly Father, these important things that we've discussed here, please impress them on our minds. Please fortify us with your truth. Put your words in our hearts. Help us not to forget them. Help us not to reject the foundations of our faith, the truth that was laid. Lord, give us this wisdom. Give us understanding. Help us not to fall. Help us to have a moral uplifting, to be elevated by your truth. Guide us the rest of our evening. In Jesus' name, amen. And while we're going to grab some of these questions, I'm going to take another drink of water here.

Okay. Let's take a look at some of the questions here. So we have, this is from Saved by Grace. Question. But I heard that in his letter Time, Uriah Smith had no more faith in the spirit of prophecy, the writings of Ellen White. Okay. This is a great question. Great question. And I want to start by saying, just because a person leaves a message or falls or backslides doesn't mean that the original message that they gave was wrong. This is something we have to realize, because in today's day and age, we're so used to looking at people. We're so used to just saying, oh, that is their message and how they live and how they're going to live for the next 100 years if they live that long. And if I see one thing that they did wrong, everything that they said is wrong. No, that's not the case. Now, we need to remember, there were several of the pioneers who gave a message and then they fell away. There's people today. I have a person, I won't say their name, that was very influential in helping me understand certain of the minor prophets, like Joel, for instance. And that person today rejects all of these messages. There is many prominent evangelists, pastors. I know of a pastor who left the church and they joined the Hell's Angels. They got converted. And that doesn't mean the things they were saying before are wrong. Look at Saul. Saul was chosen as king. Unfortunately, he fell and he is lost. That's an extremely sad situation, because God put him in a place to honor him, and he didn't do that. There's a reference here. It is quite possible that Elders Jones and Wagner's may be overthrown by the temptations of the enemy. But if they should be, this would not prove that they had no message from God, or that the work that they had done was all a mistake. Now, this is written, funny enough, to Elder Uriah Smith. We have to remember that God can use people, and then people can go away and leave the truth. Now, as we line out in this book, we do not say everything that Uriah Smith said ever.

is correct. Absolutely not. What we are talking about is specific things on specific topics. And that's clarified in this booklet. So that's a fantastic question. Let's not take some of the quotes out of context to say Uriah Smith in general, because actually the book Daniel Revelation wasn't his own thoughts only. It was actually United Front. But we're going to cover that in another video. Thank you very much for that question. From Herb Addict, question. So do you understand the fourth angel to be another specific message or a group of messengers who are repeating the previous three angels' messages, or both? Great question. The fourth angel's message is, like we've been mentioning, in Revelation 18. The fascinating thing is the first section of this angel's message is a repeat of the first three messages, and specifically the second and the third. So this fourth message is not a brand new thing, even though there's going to be new aspects added into it, because we're farther down the line, right? And there's now different emphasis going to happen. It's not going to change the message, not going to add new messages, but instead of, for instance, the fall of the second woe in August 11, 1840 is part of the message, but there might be other waymarks that we are seeing now that are going to be exemplified even more to prove our message strongly of the fourth angel, that this is the correct message for our time. So they are intrinsically connected. They are the same message, but they're given, it says it's given with great power. And we're going to give it with great power, and there's going to be some extra things added, because if you look at the rest of chapter 18, there's some details there that aren't actually stated in the first three messages. And we'll probably go into that in more detail in another presentation.

boring, most boring subject to be even looked upon. And if there was no study guide just telling me, oh, well, it was from this date to this date, it's basically impossible to figure it out. Not sure really how the guys did figure it out, and it's boring anyways. That has all changed when I started looking at the churches through Miller's rules. You gotta understand these rules, these biblical rules. Then I realized that a lot of the things that were talked about maybe were actually inaccurate. I would love to do, and it's not something that I've specifically started yet, but I have touched on little aspects of the churches. I think it would be amazing to do an entire series just on the seven churches because they are so misunderstood. The dates are shifted around. You know, if you look in some Bibles, they have like footnotes saying what the date ranges are for some of these church time periods, and they are all over the place. So which one is right? There's some very specific key things that I think are missed in some of those churches. Now, Hiram Edson mentioned here that Philadelphia started in 1844. I think that's absolutely fascinating. And then we have Sardis and Thyatira. Well, when did Thyatira take place? From my studies, just to make this quick, Thyatira, I believe, was 538 to 1798. That is the time period of Thyatira. Then 1798 to 1844 was Sardis. It was this opening of the little book. It was the coming of the messengers and then the rejection of the messages. And those people who didn't come into Philadelphia stayed in Sardis. So that's just a little tidbit that you can see there. In the book Daniel and Revelation, it does some good details there. It doesn't talk about everything, but he does a good job of taking a look at that. But even if you just do this yourself, there's some incredible stuff to be found in the churches. So I hope that at least partially answers your question. Okay, from Herb Addict, question. Can we state with no apologies that Laodicea is specifically referring to the Seventh-day Adventist Church post-1863? Well, this is a very fascinating question. This is about the churches again. I personally am under the conviction that Laodicea starts in 1888. I'm willing to change my position on that, but there's a few key reasons why. And one of them has to do with some of the wording, how Philadelphia ends, because Philadelphia has certain aspects that it has to cover inside that church time period, and I believe that stretches all the way to 1888. In 1888, we rejected a lot of these messages. The Blair's Bill came in, which I think has part in this Philadelphia Laodicea crossover, and that since 1888 we've been in Laodicea. We've been thinking that we are so amazing, but we are not. So just to do a brief answer on that, that is my position. We have another question by Michelle Smith, or Michael Smith, Michelle Smith. Question. So the second angel's message went forth in 1844. 1843. Let me go back and I'll show this one slide. If we can pull this slide up just a moment. Right here, you can see that come out of her, my people. Because remember, we need a literal historical fulfillment of the event. So when Miller said the hour of his judgment has come, and that happened in 1837, boom, we have fulfillment.
When is this message given for the first time? Come out of her, my people, a sermon by Charles Fitch in 1843.

1843, boom, we have our date. 1843, and this is corroborated in some Mrs. White's writings, and I read some of them during the study here. So 1843 is when that message first went forth. And actually, I have something that we're going to cover in some of the next studies that I haven't mentioned yet. And it's going to outline exactly where these three angels are without a doubt, because it actually is writes it out. So we're going to take a look at that. Okay. Next question, A.J. Friedberg. Question, how do you look up and find the historical prophetic events? Do you Google it, or are they provided to pastors and evangelist students? Well, I'm not a conference pastor, so I'm not privy to that. You can look up, actually use these resources, Waymarks and High Heaps, Daniel and Revelation. What's fascinating is we're trying to look back several hundred years to a time that, you know, is kind of forgotten, and they didn't have Google back then, so they didn't upload everything. And if you look at a lot of those books, they have historical references in there, and then you can look up those original books, those original references. So if you go back to the people of the experience, they actually give that laid out for you. You can Google some. Google's getting so terrible to find stuff on, though, because everything's censored. You can Google one thing and it brings up the exact opposite thing. I should be getting a plug here by DuckDuckGo, but if you use DuckDuckGo, sometimes you get better stuff than you get on Google, because it's not censored that way. So old books, old historical books, Google can work. Wikipedia works for some. Some of these, even the Ottoman Empire things, the historical events throughout Daniel 11, you can even find written very clearly in Wikipedia. If you just type in basically the wording of the verse, it'll even come up. But it takes thorough search. We're supposed to be diligent students of the word, and it takes effort to find some things, because a lot of it has been lost. So I hope that gives you some direction there. And we supply a lot of references. Like on these videos, the references on some of our other articles and things where we have these references, we actually save, and you can download a lot of these books that aren't available anymore as PDFs. So if you go to our ebooks, go to ebook downloads, they're not all approved books that we agree with, but they're resources. So if you go to our book section under ebooks, you can download a lot of really great resources there. So I highly recommend that you go take a look at that. Okay. Susie Wallfall question. How do we get ISAV from others who have seen this? How do we get ISAV from others who have seen this? I don't know what exactly who have seen this, but how do we get ISAV from others? Here's the thing. Who is the one who provides the ISAV? So you'll probably remember the story you can find in Luke, you can find in the Gospels, where Jesus took and he made a salve. Excuse me. Need some more water. Where Jesus took and actually made eye salve and put it on a man's eyes, and he told him to wash in the pool of Siloam. This story actually has a ton of prophetic significance, and to study that is amazing. And when he washed there, he seen. What did he see? Well, it says that he seen men as trees walking about.

He's seen Siloam. He's seen this place. And there's a lot of significance here. Now, when we get eye-salve, what do we see? We see the prophecies. We see these things that are hidden to others, these figures and symbols. We see through that. We see clearly and plainly the truth that is laid out. So in order to get the eye-salve, we have to search, we have to seek, and we have to use the rules, because this is what is actually going to open us, open our eyes to see the truth. Because in Laodicea, it says they think they're increased with goods, but really they're miserable, poor, blind, and naked. So how do we keep from being naked? In order to stop from being naked, we need to cover ourselves with Christ's righteousness. We need to cover ourselves with his messages, because Revelation is his message. So we need this, and that's emphasized in Revelation 16. Revelation 16. Very fascinating that this is in the, like, the right at the end of the plagues here. Revelation 16, verse 15, "Behold, I come as a thief." Who does Jesus come as a thief to? Those who aren't ready. Those who aren't watching and don't know the signs of a thief. "Behold, I come as a thief. Blessed is he that watcheth," the watchman on the tower. How do we be watchmen? We see the signs of war. A watchman's on a tower and he blows the trumpet. This is all connected here. "And keepeth his garments, lest he walk naked and see his shame. And he gathered them together into a place called in the Hebrew tongue Armageddon." Right before the seventh vial is poured out, we're told about the garments, that we need to have the garments, that we need the eye-salve, that we need to be clothed. And in order to do this, we have to fall on the rock and be broken and be humble. And we need to search for ourselves. The only place that we can get this from is Jesus. Jesus is the one who brings us to truth. He's the author of truth. He's the author of the book of Revelation, the revealing, and he will reveal it to your eyes when you ask him to. Okay, we're going to take one more question. Faith in angels. Question, is the prophetic message of 1844 directly associated with the 144,000? This is a fantastic question to end on. Where do we find the 144,000? Two places. Revelation 7. But I don't have 14 fingers. So 14. Revelation 7 and 14. 7 and 14. This is where we find this 144,000. If we combine those two chapters together, we get a great understanding of who this people are. They are the ones who are sealed. And we need to be sealed and have this settling into the truth. Now, there's a couple important points about the 144,000. They're connected to the blowing of the four winds. We're going to have to get into this in another study, and we will. It may or may not be able to be fully divulged in the Judgment Day studies. Probably not, because this is such a massive topic. But this is something that is really on my heart to share, because this understanding of the four winds, what the four winds are, is critical. And we know it's critical because it's connected to the 144,000. It's connected to the people at the end. If we go to Revelation 14, the start of the chapter is the 144,000. And then in verse 6, it continues into their message. The three angels' messages, the prophetic message of 1844, which is the three angels' message, is exactly the message of the 144,000. You can't be part of them and not give that message. That's it. It's plain.

you want to be part of the 144,000, you have to understand and proclaim the three angels' messages. That's prerequisite, because it's a descriptor of the 144,000. And if you're not saying it, then you must not be part of it, because the 144,000, this is what they do. This is their job description. This is, if you were to describe a person and say, oh, so-and-so, they have, you know, dark hair, they have brown eyes, they, you know, this is a descriptor. Oh, how do you know who's the 144,000? Oh, you'll notice they're talking the three angels' message all the time. This is a descriptor to know and define who this group of people is. If they're taking these messages and they're proclaiming them and they're understanding them and they're being settled in them and they're holding on to this original faith, then this is a great characteristic to show you are striving to be part of this group. And we're supposed to strive to be part, because this is the last people. This is the last message that's going to be given by the 144,000. And I want to be part of that group. I want to be part of this group that's giving the final message to the world, the same message that the people were giving in 1844. So there it is. We have the 144,000 at the start of the chapter, and then their message that goes along with it. And I hope that this has really encouraged you guys, this study, that you can see now these three angels' message. It's not complicated. It's not confusing. It's actually really simple. The problem is we don't believe the Bible. We don't take it literally as it's worded, that there's going to be a messenger and he's going to say X, Y, Z. If we just read it and it says, oh, there's going to be another angel or another person saying with a loud voice that Babylon is fallen, come out of her, my people. We would have went on to our history and we would have typed in, come out of her, my people, and we would have found, oh, Charles Fitch did it. End of search. It would have been that simple. But we complicate it. Go back to the history, review the history. History repeats itself. We have no fear of the future, except we forget how God has led us in our teachings, in the teachings of our past history. The only fear of the future is if we are not understanding the teachings of our past history, the original faith. And doesn't mean understand to reject. Doesn't mean understand to throw away. To say, well, that's nice, but I like this version. That's your prerogative. But we need to be approaching this humbly, that God has given us these things for a reason, this message for a reason, and he has outlined this so systematically. And people who are still somehow disappointed about the disappointed, or discouraged, or are saying, oh, look, they, you know, set dates and this and that, they don't understand prophecy themselves, because it's predicted that the people who have the truth will predict it wrong the first time. So the fact that that has happened should be one of the most incredible things that we should tell people is, hey, this was talked about in the Bible and it happened, and we continued forward through the messages. We need to allow these messages to change us also, to change our character, and that we start caring about giving this message to others. Because if we really believe the world is at a close, why aren't we telling more people? Why aren't we sharing with our friends and our family and our neighbors? We need to warn them. And what is the warning? What's this final warning of the second angel's message? And there follow another angel saying, Babylon is fallen, that great city, because she has made all nations drink of the wine of the wrath of her fornication. And if we see in what the messages that we're giving, that we're going to be giving, in Revelation 18, and he cried mightily with a strong voice, saying, Babylon the great is fallen, is

become the habitations of devils and the hold of every foul spirit and the cage of every unclean and hateful bird. For all nations have drunk of the wine of the wrath of her fornication, and the kings of the earth have committed fornication with her. And the merchants of the earth are waxed rich through the abundance of her delicacies. And I heard another voice from heaven saying, come out of her, my people. Come out of her, my people. This is the message we need to be giving, is come out of her, my people. We need to be calling these people out. We need to be saying, here is the truth. Come. Not leaving them where they are. Because if we leave them where they are, what's going to happen? They're going to partake of her sins. And they're going to receive of her plagues. The ones that are meant for the beast. The ones that are meant for Babylon. And they're going to receive that if we don't warn them in order to prepare to be removed from that situation. And we're going to get into these plagues in some upcoming presentations because it is striking. And that all ties in to the four winds blowing. So I really appreciate that. You guys stuck with us through the whole study tonight. Thank you for the fantastic questions. It's always a privilege to hear from you guys and to be able to have that correspondence. And God bless. Get yourselves some of these resources here. If you haven't already, get these. It's going to really boost your personal study and understanding of the history. So make sure that you get a hold of some of these materials that we can give to you. And if you haven't, go to judgmentdaydocumentary.com and register there so that you get all the updates. And if you'd like to support the Judgment Day Project, support the studies that we're doing here, support the documentary, we would really appreciate it because that's what actually enables us to go and do these things and get the message out. Please make sure that you like and that you share and that you subscribe. Give these videos to your friends. God bless. Have a good Sabbath. And we'll see you next Friday at 5 p.m. PST time talking about the Midnight Cry.

Now, this is one of the most important rooms in Qumran. This is where the Essenes, people who lived here, copied the Bible. Every book in the Bible were found here except the book of Esther. Manuscripts from Daniel and, of course, the entire book of Isaiah were discovered in cave number one. But from 800 to 1200 AD, the Masoretes rewrote the Old Testament. And once a copy has been sent out, they allowed it to be read for a certain period of time, and then they recalled it and destroyed it and copied the Bible again and again and again and again. So over 400 years, many copies of the Bible were made. So what the scholar said, this cannot be a reliable book because it's been rewritten and copied so many times. And when this criticism was destroying the belief of many people in the Bible, this discovery was made. And they opened the scrolls, they read the books of the Bible, the fragments, and guess what? The Bible that you have in your house, the Bible found here, is almost 100% the same. So God preserved the rewriting of Scripture through a divine agency so that you can trust your Bible. Everything in that book is true. And of course, the beautiful book of Isaiah tells us about the servant, Christ, who would one day die for us. This beautiful truth has been reserved. Read the book of Isaiah with new zeal and look for Christ, the center of the book of Isaiah. Jesus came to Jericho once, according to the Bible. He met two people.

0: The first one was a blind man, Bartimaeus. When he heard it was Christ, he said, "Please, help me." And he kept on shouting. And they said, "Please, don't bother the master. He's on business." But when one is in need, Christ always stops. So this is where he stopped. He called Bartimaeus and he gave him his eyesight. That was the poorest man. The other man, Luke chapter 19, was the wealthiest man. Jesus came from that side, from Galilee, and he was so small and so fat, he couldn't see over the top of the people. So he ran and he climbed into the sycamore tree. And this is the first place in the Bible where it says Christ invited himself to come and eat with people. Because he was rejected by society. His children were rejected. His wife was rejected. And Jesus invited himself to come to a man who didn't have any social contact. So I can imagine Zacchaeus climbing down the tree, surprising his wife with 13 hungry guests. And she took off the canned fruit bottles. She kept it there for years and she fed them. And this is where the Bible says Christ came to seek and save the lost. He's seeking for you. He's seeking for me because I'm continuously lost. And once he finds me, he just holds me in his arms of grace. This is Jericho with the sycamore tree.
1: Then the men of the city said to Elijah, "Behold now, the situation of the city is pleasant, as my lord sees, but the water is bad, and the land is unfruitful." And he said, "Bring me a new jar and put salt in it." So they brought it to him. And he went out into the spring of water and threw salt in it and said, "Thus says the Lord, I have purified these waters. There shall not be from their death or unfruitfulness any longer." So the waters have been purified to this day, according to the word of Elijah, which he spoke.
0: We're sitting next to a spring. It's called Elisha's Spring. They pumped the water from the fountain. Just to give you an illustration of the beauty of water in the desert. Now the people came to Elisha and said, "We cannot use the water. It's bad." So he asked for a bowl of salt. Elisha put the salt into the water and it became sweet. And you can taste the water right now. It's still sweet. Now what is the message? Jesus says we are the salt of the earth. Water represents people. And we must disappear with grace and kindness into the masses and give them a different flavor. So this is the wonderful story of Elisha's fountain. And may the Lord help us to be salt. Salt that changes water, changes people from something bitter to something sweet.
1: So Joshua the son of Nun called the priests and said to them, "Take up the Ark of the Covenant and let seven priests carry seven trumpets of ram's horns before the Ark of the Lord." Then he said to the people, "Go forward and march around the city and let the armed men go on before the Ark of the Lord." And it was so that when Joshua had spoken to the people, the seven priests

Then it came about on the seventh day that they rose early at the dawning of the day and marched around the city in the same manner seven times. Only on that day they marched around the city seven times. And it came about at the seventh time, when the priests blew the trumpets, Joshua said to the people, "Shout, for the Lord has given you the city. And the city shall be under the ban. It and all that is in it belongs to the Lord. Only Rahab the harlot and all those who are with her in the house shall live, because she hid the messengers whom we sent. But as for you, only keep yourselves from the things under the ban, lest you covet them, and take some of the things under the ban." So the people shouted, and priests blew the trumpets, and it came about, when the people heard the sound of the trumpet, that the people shouted with a great shout, and the wall fell down flat, so that the people went up into the city, every man straight ahead, and they took the city. And they utterly destroyed everything in the city, both man and woman, young and old, and ox and sheep and donkey, with the edge of the sword.

It says in Genesis chapter 1, verse 1, in the beginning, God created the heavens and the earth. And it's interesting that in the original, there's a definite article over there, in the beginning. In the Hebrew mindset, when there is a definite article, we're talking about a definite beginning in terms of time. So here we have time coming into play. If you read John chapter 1, it says, in the beginning was the Word, and the Word was with God, and the Word was God. But in the original, there's no definite article there. So in actual fact, it reads, in beginning was God, or in beginning was the Word. In beginning, no definite article. So in the Hebrew mindset, that beginning is an eternal beginning, a non-specific beginning. So the Word was eternal. It didn't have a specific starting point. Different with the earth, in the beginning, definite article, God created the heaven and the earth. So Genesis is the story of a definite beginning of sorts. For in 6 days the Lord made the heaven and earth, the sea and all that in them is. And he rested the seventh day, wherefore the Lord blessed the Sabbath day and hallowed it. So here was another period of time, the Sabbath day, the seventh day, that was part of the creation week. The Sabbath came at the end of the 6 days of creation. The Hebrew word day is yom, and when there are designated ordinal numbers, 1, 2, 3, then again we are dealing in this Hebrew mindset with the literal 24-hour period. And the creation had a particular sequence, a particular order. So there's a very definite sequence in the creation week. Day one, day four, light bodies, or light in day one, bodies of light in day four. Day two and day five, firmament, filling of the firmament. Day three, day six, earth with food, filling the earth. So what we have over here is something quite phenomenal. In the first 3 days of creation, God creates the spaces. So day one, he creates light. Now God, being light in himself, being the author of light, does he need a sun in order to have light? Yes or no? No. So God said, let there be light, and there was light. Only in the fourth day does he actually place bodies to maintain light. Day two, he creates the firmament, and he splits it into the firmament above and the firmament below. So he creates the physical space. That's what he does. He creates the physical space. And in the fifth day, he fills the firmament with things that fly and things that swim. Day three, he creates the earth with food. So that's the plants. So the plants are actually an order of life created for the specific purpose of being food. That's what they are. They haven't got blood. So they're not life in the sense of organisms. The Bible says the life is in the blood. They haven't got blood. They haven't got nervous systems. They are food. So day one, day two, day three, he creates the physical spaces. Day four, day five, day six, he fills the physical spaces. Day one, day two, light. Day two, firmament. Day three, the earth brought forth grass and herb, yielding seed after his kind, and the tree yielding fruit whose seed was in itself after his kind. And God saw that it was good. Genesis 1, verse 12. Day four, he fills the space of the light with the lesser and the greater light. Day five, he fills the firmament with everything that flies. So birds were created on day five. And anything

at flies like flying bats and probably insects and things that fly were all created on day five. And on day five, everything that swims. So you have the fish, you have the whales, you have the seals, you have the porpoises, you have everything coming there on day five. Now those are mammals. According to the evolution theory, they should have evolved in the next period of time, because mammals are the last thing to have evolved, and they would secondarily have gone back to the sea. But here you have the whales and the porpoises and everything there before the land mammals. Very interesting. What is also interesting is that there is no intermediary fossil between any land animal and an animal in this water. When they appear, they are fully formed. So, day five, the firmament above the atmosphere, the firmament below the ocean is filled. The physical space is full. Day six, the earth with food, the dry land with all the plants on it, is filled with all the animals on this planet. And then God says the following. And God said, let us make man in our image, after our likeness. And let them have dominion over the fish and of the sea and over the fowls of the air and over the cattle and over all the earth and over every creeping thing that creepeth upon the earth. Genesis 1, verse 26. This is at the end of the sixth day. Male and female, he created them. And God blessed them. And God said to them, be fruitful and multiply. And then this interesting word, replenish the earth, subdue it, have

creation. Never before, as I read it, had there been such an order of being. And thus the heaven and the earth were finished, and all the host of them. Genesis 2, verse 1. And, verse 2 says, and on the seventh day, God ended his work which he had made. And he rested, the word is Shabbat, rested on the seventh day from all his work which he had made. Question, was God tired? God wasn't tired. Was Adam tired? Well, Adam had worked a little bit. He'd named all the animals, isn't that right? Eve, was she tired? She hadn't done a stitch of work. Nothing. And in fact, she was created just before bedtime. So she couldn't have been tired, is that right? So on the seventh day, were any of them tired? None of them were tired. And yet, the Bible says, he rested. Who rested? God. My Bible says he never slumbers nor sleeps. He maintains all things with his powerful right hand. Nothing exists without him. We move and breathe and have our being in him. Doesn't he maintain us all the time? So he's never tired. So what is this rest all about? Day one, day two, day three, he creates spaces. Day three, day four, day five, day six, he fills the spaces. And then he sets aside another space of time, the seventh day. And what is he going to fill it with? Because that's the order of creation. What is he going to fill it with? He fills it with himself. That's what the gift of the Sabbath is all about. Now, why was it necessary to fill a special portion of time set apart with himself? To have communication with his creation. The angels in heaven, before there was this creation, do you think they kept the Sabbath? I hear so many yeses. I would like to suggest no. The Sabbath was created for man, not man for the Sabbath. The Sabbath was created at the end of the creation week. It was created after man had been created. Is that right? It is the seventh day of the creation week. Angels always had access, unlimited access to God. But here was a new order of being, a totally different order of being. And God blessed the seventh day. And he sanctified it because in it he had rested from all his work which God created and made. All his work. God rested from all his work. This is fascinating stuff. What was going on here? What was God in need of rest for? What was happening in this universe? Key questions. Who created? Why did he create? How many young people ask the question, what am I here for? How many young people ask the question or say, I didn't ask to be here. I didn't ask to be here. You take care of it. I don't care. I didn't ask to be here. What have I got to do with Adam and Eve? How many young people ask that? Why in 6 days? Why put in a sequence of time? In the beginning, it's start the stopwatch. Time, tick tock, tick tock, tick tock, tick tock. Why bring in time all of a sudden? What is the significance of the seventh day Sabbath? Well, the Bible says he spoke and it was done, he commanded and it stood.

fast. Psalm 33 verse 9. But that doesn't tell us who created. It just says God created. So we have to go a little bit deeper. Hebrews 1 verse 1 and 2. God, who at sundry times and in diverse manner spoke in times past unto the fathers by the prophets, has in these last days spoken unto us by his Son, whom he has appointed heir of all things, by whom he also made the worlds. So who is the creator? It's the Son. Ephesians 3 verse 9. And to make all men see what is the fellowship of the mystery which from the beginning of the world has been hid in God, who created all things by Jesus Christ. So who created the Sabbath? Jesus created the Sabbath. So Jesus is the creator. And if we go a little bit further into John 1, it says there, in the beginning, and remember I've dealt with this before, it's not the beginning in the original, in beginning, timeless, Jesus was the creator. He is God. He is from all eternity. In beginning means vague, mystic, beginning of no end, no definite time period. Was the Word, and the Word was with God, and the Word was God. All things were made by him. And without him was not anything made that was made. He was in the world, and the world was made by him. And the world knew him not, and the Word was made flesh. Who was the creator? Jesus was the creator. 1 Corinthians 8:6, but to us there is but one God, the Father, of whom are all things, and we in him, and one Lord Jesus Christ, by whom are all things, and we by him. Jesus created man in the image of God, looking for that blessed hope and glorious appearance of the great God and our Savior, Jesus Christ. So Jesus is the God who spoke. And Revelation says, thou art worthy, O Lord, to receive glory and honor and power, for thou hast created all things, and for thy pleasure they are and were created. Okay, clue. Why was everything created? For the pleasure of God. And for this community that comes with it. Because it says there, he is worthy. So, all things were created for God. By God. And does that include the angels? It certainly does. But the Bible tells us that there was rebellion in heaven. The Bible tells us that there was a war in heaven. The Bible tells us that there was a great catastrophe, because at one point there was a major upheaval. Isaiah 14 verse 13 and 14 says, thou hast said in thy heart, I will ascend into heaven, I will exalt my throne above the stars of God, above the angels. I will be like the Most High. Now what was that all about? And then we go back to Genesis. Let me give you a scenario. When God speaks angels into existence, he speaks and they stand fast. If God wants a billion angels, he speaks and there are a billion angels. But if we go to Genesis, it says, and God created man in his own image, in the image of God created him, male and female created he them. Did God ever create male and female angels? No. Okay. And God said, let us make man in our image after our likeness. Now the angels were in the likeness of God, and they were in the image of God. They didn't have a lower capacity or anything like that, but here was definitely something new going on. And then he said, let him make man in our image, in our likeness, and let them have dominion over the fish of the sea, and over the fowl of the air, and over the cattle, and over all the earth, and over every creeping thing. To which of the angels had God ever said, have dominion? To none of them. To none of the angels God had ever said, have dominion. And God blessed them, and God said to them, be fruitful and multiply. To which of the angels had God ever said, be fruitful and multiply? None of them. Wow.

subdue it, replenish the earth. Replenish. That means stock up again. If your pantry is empty and you replenish it, what do? Is it possible that this new order of being was being created and put into existence to replenish the universe? That angels that had lost their position and fallen from heaven were to be replaced by this new order of being? And that God was reaching out to his creation in a very special sense, because he was being misunderstood at the level of his creation. The angelic host, under this mighty angel Lucifer, had looked at the Godhead and seen Jesus Christ, the Savior of the world, part of the Godhood before he came to this earth. He had mingled with the angels like one of them, nothing different. He was, however, in the fullest sense God, and taken up into the council of God to the exclusion of all the heavenly hosts. And Lucifer was the choir leader. He was the organizer. He was the one who ran the show. And when the angelic host appeared before the Almighty, everybody bowed down in adoration to the Son of God. And Lucifer eventually had it up to here. And he said, "What is this? I'm the skivvy around here. I do the work. I run the choir. I organize everything. And everybody bows down to him. What's the difference between him and me? In the image, I look like him. I'm just like him. I can do what he can do, but he is taken into the council of the Godhood and I am not. And what is more, everybody obeys, bow down, bow down, bow down. I've had it. I've had it up to here. I want to be like him. I see no difference." Isn't that what was happening? And he was saying to himself, "Now hang on a second. All these rules and regulations, there must be no other important being except God." And God, seeing this mindset developing, takes counsel and decides to create a new order of being to meet the greatest crisis this universe had ever had to face. God creates an order of being that would understand the mindset of God more than any creature that had ever been created by him. He was going to share his ultimate gift with this new creation: the capacity to bring forth life and the capacity to rule like a creator. That meant a totally new ball game, a new planet, a new creative planet, where man would have the capacity to play out this role of a creative being. When you bring forth children, how much care do you place in their upbringing? Lots. Now, if your little kid grows up and starts playing with a ball and says, "Mom, I'm going to play on the highway with my ball." And you say to the child, "Nuh-uh, there's a rule around here. You don't play with a ball on the highway." And the child says, "Mom, you haven't seen how fast I am. I dodge those cars like nothing. I'm so fast, nothing's going to happen to me. I'm off to the highway." And mom goes, "Excuse me, hello there. You're not going onto the highway, am too?" And you say, "You're not going onto the highway." "I can." And off goes the child. What happens? What does the parent eventually do? Well, sorts out the top by modifying the bottom. Isn't that right? Is that correct or not? All right, why? Because with the mindset of someone in charge with the care of the offspring, you understand what the dangers are that they don't see. Is that correct? Now, God created his beings with the greatest gift that he could endow them with. And that was the gift of the freedom of choice. Without the freedom of choice, we would be puppets. Imagine my wife
was programmed to love me.

and to obey me. Ah, what a blissful thought. Just imagine it. And for 50,000 years, there no being no sin and no death and no nothing, every morning she gets up and says, ah, I love you. After 50,000 years, you would say, enough already, will you belt up? But if she has freedom of choice, and with all my faults and all my mistakes, she still comes to me and says, you know what? I still love you. Would I ever get tired of that? Never. Even if it went on for 50,000 years, I would never tire of that thought. Freedom of choice is the greatest gift that God has ever given His creation. We are not puppets. We are something special. But when God created it, He knew that things could go wrong. But He was prepared to carry the consequences Himself. And so He said, be fruitful and multiply, which He had said to none of the angels. Replenish the earth, replace that which has fallen. Subdue it, have dominion, rule like I rule. And Lucifer looked at this creation and he knew what was happening. He knew God was doing something new. God was creating a being more in the image, in terms not of brain capacity or anything like that, but in terms of, wow, sharing the creative capacity of God, that he was awestruck. And he knew that this order of being was being created to expose his hypocrisy. And he knew that this order of being was going to one day be the means to

0: heavens, the work of thy fingers, the moon, the stars which thou art ordained. What is man that thou art mindful of him? And we've always read this like this. When I consider the greatness of the heavens, what is this man worm that you even bother with us? Isn't that right? Some afterthought, some creation down here, some side issue. Doesn't say that. It says, what is man? What is so important about man that the God of the universe is so mindful of him? Let's prove that. For thou hast made him a little lower than the angels. The word there in the original is Elohim, which is God. Thou hast made him a little lower than God. Some translations actually have it that way. And has crowned him with glory and honor. Does that sound like a worm? Something that's crowned with glory and honor, is it a worm? No. And has made him to have dominion over the works of the hand, and has put all things under his feet. Does that sound like a worm? Here was a new order of being, something the universe had never experienced before. You are not worms. Lift up your heads. You are sons and daughters of God. All things under his feet. And then, unfortunately, because there was a crisis, again, there had to be a test. There had to be a test. So Genesis 2 verse 9 says, and out of the ground made the Lord grow every tree that is pleasant to the sight and good for food, the tree of life also in the midst of the garden, and the tree of the knowledge of good and evil. And God saw everything that he had made, and behold, it was very good, and the evening and the morning were, let me finish that for you, the sixth day. And on the seventh day, God ended his work which he had made, and he rested on the seventh day from all his work which he had made. And it says, and God blessed the seventh day, and he sanctified it, and he rested. Now let's go into this rest. The word there is Shabbat, to desist, to cease from work, to cease from your labor. And he said unto them, the Sabbath was made for man, not man for the Sabbath. In 6 days the Lord made the heavens, the earth, and on the seventh day he rested and he was refreshed. What does that mean? Well, the Hebrew there is nafash. Let's see what it means. Let's go to the Strong's Concordance. It says there, to breathe, to pass, to be breathed upon, refresh. Now, what is all this breathing bit about? When did God breathe the breath of life into them? On the sixth day. So what was he breathing here? What was God doing on the seventh day that he breathed? Even these may forget, but I will not forget you. Behold, I have inscribed you on the palms of my hands. Isaiah 49. Let me give you a scenario. Here is this new creation. It's going to be a creative being. It's going to work like God in the sense that it has control and management of a universe type setup. It is also a creative being. There's not a human being that's not creative, that doesn't want to do things that are creative. Much more in the image in terms of the creator aspect, not in terms of the greatness thereof or mental capacity or any one of those, just in terms of the mindset of a creator, this new being. And this new being is here for a purpose. God is going to prove to the universe through this being that if you think like a creator, then his government is actually fair. You must have rules, you must have boundaries, and you must have certain conditions in order to be happy. The devil says, no, I don't need rules, I don't need boundaries, I don't need certain conditions, and I hate what you have created over there, especially this reproduction business, because that's going to replace me. And he says, and what you're going to do? You're going to make yourself great in front of them, and what about me? If I could tell you what I really think about you, and if I could inform Adam and Eve, they would never serve you. God says, okay, there'll be a test. You can access them at the tree of the knowledge of good and evil. By the way, was the Sabbath a test of obedience in Eden? No. Yes or no?
1: No.
0: I hear a bit of both.

The answer is no. Never was it a test of obedience in Eden. What was the test of obedience in Eden? The tree. That was the test of obedience. The tree. In fact, you couldn't have kept Adam and Eve away from that first Sabbath with 10 wild horses. Do you believe me? All right, let's assume. All right, I'm going to put you on a spot, men. Who of you has been in love? And if you're sitting next to your wife, you better put your hands up or else you're going to get clobbered. All right, so very many here have been in love. All right, let's clobber you again. How many of you are still in love? All right, great. But you remember that first love? That first time you met, can you imagine that shaking feeling in the boots, that one that you don't really know what to say, so you say nothing? Do you remember that one? Or whatever you say comes out wrong anyway, so you don't say anything? Now imagine this. You have this love of your life. You've met this love of your life. And this love of your life is, you met her at camp meeting, whatever. And off she goes to her respective city. And then one day, you get a telephone call. Are you excited when you get the telephone call? Sure, a telephone call is great. Is it as good as the real thing, though? No. All right. And then a friend comes to visit, and a friend says, hey, I've got news for you from so-and-so. She says, so-and-so and so, is that exciting? Sure. Is it as good as the real thing? Nope. So the telephone call is prayer. And the friend coming to visit is an angel, telling you about the Creator. God says to the devil, okay, I will give them space to do what they like. In the cool of the day, like you, you can also meet in the day with them at the trees and what have you. And on the Sabbath, I have set aside time for them. I will meet on the Sabbath with them, and they can be with me and I with them. And after a period of test and trial, the test will come to an end and it will stop. But up until that time, you have access at the tree of the knowledge of good and evil. Now, you get a phone call which says, from this loved one of yours, I'm coming to visit you Wednesday. Pick me up at 7 o'clock. I'm coming with this and this plane at the airport. What time are you up to fetch her? You're up long before there, and you're at the airport grumbling that the airplane is on time, right? Why doesn't it come early? Am I right? And this individual comes off the airplane, and you rush towards each other, and you grab each other, and you both have the same feeling for each other, and you look in each other's eyes, and you say, it's worth it. That's what God did on the Sabbath. He took his new creation, and he knew he was going to die because of them. But he looked at them and he said, he breathed, it's worth it. That's what the Sabbath is about. It is about a love relationship with God, filling that space of time with God. Now imagine, she says, I will arrive at 7 o'clock on Wednesday, and you say, no, it's okay, I'll pick you up on Thursday. Does that make any sense? Doesn't make much sense at all. And if you do come together with her and you do go into this embrace, do you then say, nice of you to be here, but today's the big game, please don't bug me, I have to watch it? Do you do it or not? Or do you say, I've just received my new Time magazine and I really am very interested in it, and please don't talk to me, I'm reading it? Do you do that? No. What is this day all about? You couldn't care less about who's going to win the big game, because this is the biggest game that has ever happened in your life. Your knees are gone, your mind is gone, and all you can do is say, Isn't that right? That's the Sabbath. You must call the Sabbath a delight, and the Lord's Day honorable. Not doing your own things, but love relationship. That's the Sabbath. Not sleeping and saying, oh, good.

0: pick up this girl, she's arriving at 7. I wish I could sleep another hour. Can't we postpone this?
1: No, no. Up, off. That's what you do on the Sabbath day. When Jesus looked at his creation, he knew that he would find ultimate rest from what? From the war in his universe. When he looked at this couple and he went, ha, it's worth it. And if I am lifted from the earth, I will draw all to myself. He created them with the capacity to choose. Thank God for that. I would hate to serve God because I had no choice. I want to serve him because I want to. No wonder this one was so angry. No wonder he went ballistic. Did God really say you must not eat from the tree in the garden? We may eat from the tree, from the trees in the garden. But God did say we must not eat it, we must not touch it, or we will die. Do you remember that, Genesis? You will surely not die. You will be like God. That's what he said. And Eve looked at this and she was mesmerized. And she thought, wow, that's great. I can be like God. And she took it and she ate it. And that's when sin came into the world. Now, whoever commits transgression, also the law, for sin is transgression of the law. She broke the law. She coveted the position of God. That's breaking the commandments. We sometimes ask ourselves, the Ten Commandments, are they part of the character of God? Of course they're part of the character of God. Were they codified? Thou shalt not, thou shalt not, thou shalt not, thou shalt not. I don't think so. Not from the beginning. They were part of the character of God, but they are now in a special condition to meet the needs of fallen mankind. And you know, God gets the blame for everything that goes wrong. God is not to blame. God is not to blame. Sin is to blame. Satan is to blame. Not God is to blame. Let me give you a parable. It might sound like a silly parable, but let's run through this. Let's say you have a little child, and the child comes to you one day and says, Daddy, Daddy, may I have a puppy dog? And you say, okay, you're going to have a puppy dog. Give your little child a puppy dog. And you go out one night, evening to the neighbors to have a chat. You come back, the puppy dog's dead. Blood all over the walls. It's hacked to pieces. You say to your child, what's going on here? What happened here? And the child says, well, I told the dog to bark and it wouldn't bark, so I hit him and he bit me and so I killed him and I chopped him up. What would you do? You would freak, wouldn't you? You would freak. You would take your kid to every psychiatrist that you can imagine. You say, oh, where did I go wrong with this child? And you go totally crazy. Is that right? Mother would cry for weeks. Is that right? That's what would happen. Let's say your child rehabilitates and everything is fine. The child totally recovers. Perfect. Again, normal. One day the child comes back to you and says, Dad, may I have a puppy dog? Ooh, how do you feel? You would say, okay, let me tell you something. You can have a puppy dog, but thou shalt not chop its head off. Thou shalt not beat it to a pulp. Thou shalt not smear its blood all over the walls. Isn't that right? Now imagine that first time the child comes to you in excitement, none of this has happened, and says, Daddy, can I have a puppy dog, please? And you said, thou shalt not do this and thou shalt not do this. The kid would look at you and says, Mom, my dad needs a psychiatrist. What's the matter with him? You know, is he bonkers? So the law is codified to meet a crisis. Do you understand how it works? So we have the law. It's part of the character of God. Of course you don't want to kill the puppy dog. Of course you don't want to smear his blood all over the wall. But it's there to meet a special crisis. That's why the law is codified. When you offer yourselves to obey someone as slaves, you become a slave to the one that you obey. Romans 6 verse 16. So we had rebellion on earth. Terrible. Let's take that scenario further. Let's say the kid grows up. And he's bad all the way through. And he goes into the world and he becomes a terrorist. And all you hear in the news is that he's blowing pieces of people. He's blowing people to bits. And he's got a brother and he used to get on well with his brother and what have you. But this kid is totally way off the wall. And one day the cops phone you and they say,

We've got your son trapped in a big building, and he's taken 300 hostages. And he's threatening to kill them one by one and throw them out of the window from the 50th floor. And we really need some help. Could you please come around and talk some sense into your father, as a father, into this child? And you say, you know what? He won't listen to me anymore. But maybe he'll listen to his brother. Maybe he'll listen to his older brother. They used to get along once upon a time. They used to actually love each other once upon a time. I'll send my son. And the son goes, and he goes to the cops, and he goes into the building, goes up to the floor, and he tries to reason. And then this rebel brother grabs him, beats him to a pulp. Eventually, he smashes his face and whips him that his entrails hang out, and he nails him to a cross and hangs him out on the 50th floor for the world to see. Wow. And there he dies. And the father says, send in the SWAT team. But before you send it in, one thing, let's try and save the hostages. As many as we can. Does the parable make sense? So when God intervenes to send in the SWAT team at the end of time, you can be sure that every single one of the hostages will have been set free that could have been set free. Rebellion on earth will come to an end. The wages of sin is death. But the Lord is the one who covers us with righteousness. He made skins and clothed them. Transgression of the law is violation of any law, according to Webster's dictionary. So we have lost everything as a consequence. And we have two groups of people on this planet. The one is the group of Cain that says, I shall be saved by my works. And I don't care about anything else. I am selfish. It's me, me, and me alone. And the other group says, I will rely on the merits of my Savior who has promised to save me. Where there is no law, there is no transgression. So did Adam and Eve have a law? Yes or no? There must have been a law. There must have been a law. And then the dragon was cast out after all this war, the Bible says, and he was cast down to this earth. And here he is, angry, having taken the world hostage, and the Lord destroys the planet before the final hostages are also destroyed. So we have a flood. And then he calls a new one, Abraham. And Abraham kept his commandments and his statutes and his laws, it says in Genesis 26. And then again the law codified is given to Moses. Don't read the Ten Commandments. Thou shalt not kill. Thou shalt not bring false testimony. Thou shalt not commit adultery. No, no, no. Don't read the law like that. If you are converted to Christ, you must read the law. Thou shalt not commit adultery. Thou shalt not kill, won't even come into your head. Thou shalt not steal, no, never. Do you understand? It's not a thou shalt not, it's what shall be your mindset if you love God. The works of his hands are verily and judgment, and his commandments are sure, and the Lord is compassionate, and he's kind, and he's long-suffering. These are the attributes of God. And he maintains love to thousands. So what is our duty now? To stand in the breach and to rectify to a world a misconception on the character of God. God's people must stand like a rock speaking for the character of God. Because Jesus never forced anyone. He says, when I be lifted up, I will draw people to me. The devil is the one that forces. The devil is the one that coerces. The devil is the one that hates. God is the one that loves. He never ever forces. So the law of the Lord is perfect. Now what about the Sabbath? All of a sudden, the test in Eden with the tree of the knowledge of good and evil is over. Adam and Eve are driven out of the Garden of Eden. The Garden of Eden is withdrawn. And it's now planted in the New Jerusalem, waiting for the redeemed. What becomes the new test of obedience?

the Sabbath. Remember the Sabbath. What does that mean? Remember how we were in the beginning. How many couples, after a couple of years of marriage, get to this point where the one says to the other, what has happened to us? Remember what it was like when we loved each other. Isn't that right? And the Sabbath, God calls his people and he says, let us be refreshed together again. Let us feel that first love. The Sabbath is not a commandment of thou shalt. It's a commandment of think upon these things. Remember what God is all about. Remember that he rested, nafash, that he was confederate, wanted to be together with us. So the Sabbath becomes a sign that God is the one who sanctifies. It is the sign between me and you that ye may know that I am the Lord your God. So it becomes the great perpetual covenant, Exodus 31:16. So the Sabbath becomes the ultimate test. It wasn't the Jewish Sabbath. When was it created? At the end of the 6 days. It is a special day put aside for man. It has become such a memorial of confederacy with God that it will stand for all eternity. And angels will also keep the Sabbath. Because in the beginning, angels had 24-hour access to God, and time was not an issue. They were living in eternity. But now time, tick tock, tick tock. It is a sign between me and the children forever, because he was refreshed, remember? A sign is a mark, a signal, and to be refreshed is to have this experience. And then what happened? The children of Israel were under the control of the enemy, the one who controls and forces and coerces. And here they were. Afterwards, Moses and Aaron went in and told Pharaoh, thus says the Lord God, Israel, let my people go, that they may hold a feast unto me in the wilderness. And Pharaoh said, who is the Lord that I should obey his voice? I don't know him. I don't care about God. And listen what happened. And the king of Egypt said unto them, wherefore do ye Moses and Aaron let the people from their works get you unto your burdens? And Pharaoh said, this is Exodus 5:4-5. Notice what he says. Pharaoh said, behold, the people of the land now are many. And ye, Moses, ye, make them rest. The word there is Shabbat. What did Moses make them do? He made them keep the Sabbath. Wow. And what did it do to Pharaoh? It made him angry. He said, double their burdens. They will not keep the Sabbath. So what did he do? He created a law which says, thou shalt not keep the Sabbath day, and I will force you not to keep the Sabbath day. And so God's people no longer were free to keep the Sabbath and show which one they choose for allegiance. So there was a Sabbath law. And when God's people cannot be obedient according to their choice, God intervenes. It's the same word as is used in the Genesis account. And God intervenes and he destroys the enemy. And he brought his people out with joy and he gave them the land of the heathens as an inheritance, that they may observe his statutes and keep his laws. Praise ye the Lord. So when God intervenes, you must know that it is because the enemy has prevented honor and glory to God. And the Sabbath is a sign. And long before, while they were still walking towards Mount Sinai, he gave this interesting test. And each day you will gather the manna. We read all about this in Exodus 16. 6 days you are to gather it, but the seventh day, the Sabbath, there will not be any. Bear in mind that the Lord

gave you the Sabbath. And that is why on the sixth day he gives you bread for 2 days. So God created a miracle. Exodus 16:26 says, 6 days you shall gather it, but on the seventh day there shall be none. So the Sabbath is brought out again in all its glory. Sabbath was created in Eden. And at the end of time, the Sabbath will be the issue which will determine who your allegiance is with. When you know that she said or he said, I will be there on the seventh day, you don't go on the first day, the third day, the fifth day. You cannot wait to be there to say, ah. Make sense? Turn your foot from the Sabbath, not doing your own pleasure. Why does the Bible have so few commands as to how to keep the Sabbath? Very few. It says, do not miss out on the assembly of the saints. It says you must call it a delight, not doing your own things, honoring it. You shall delight yourself in the Lord. Two people with two different ideologies or mindsets can keep the Sabbath totally differently. There are certain basic rules. You must keep confederacy with God's people, not doing your own pleasure, not talking about your own things. Never mind the game, never mind the Time magazine. You are spending time with the one that you love. But the nuclear physicist and the artistic one can spend it totally different. And we must not judge each other as we often do and say, I wonder whether that is lawful on the Sabbath. I wonder whether that is lawful on the Sabbath. You know, the one likes birds, the other one likes fish. You know the old argument? We're all different. But there are certain guidelines. The sons of the strangers, everybody, says the Bible, who will keep my Sabbath will come to my holy mountain. So the Sabbath is a day of rest. It is a day of blessing. It is a day of peace. It's a sign. It's a memorial to creation. It's a symbol of sanctification. It's a hallowed day. And it's a perpetual covenant. It will be maintained forever and ever and ever. Because if we keep his commandments, our peace will be like the river. Our relationship with God will be restored. And if we had a heart that we would keep his commandments, we might have peace forever, says Deuteronomy 5. It is a sign that we are sanctified by him. And God sent his Son into the world not to condemn it, but to redeem it. And he says, since the children have flesh and blood, he shared in their humanity. He was exactly like us. Isn't this incredible? God again reaches out to his creation and he becomes like them. Unbelievable. It boggles the mind. And everybody looks around the Pharisees and says, who are you that we should be mindful of you? Look at you. You're not even lettered. You don't even have any education. Pooh, who are you? You look like one of us. And here you want to be a big preacher? What's the matter with you? Didn't they do that? Jesus did nothing to attract attention. This is his character. Remember this. He came to this world and he did good. He lifted up the poor. He spoke an encouraging word. He was kind. He was gentle. He was long-suffering. He never forced anyone. He never coerced anyone. And when they finally slaughtered him for that, he was led like a lamb to the slaughter and he didn't open his mouth. What a God to serve. One day, I would like to stand before him, take the crown that he will give each one of his children, throw it at his feet and say, Lord, I want to bow my knee, not because you force me like the devil thought, not

Because that's the only way we will ever have peace on this planet. And we are saved by grace, not by doing His will. We are saved because He saved us, and we do His will because we want to. It's the only logical way for the universe. Do we make void the law through faith? Of course not. What happens to the devil? One day, God will send in the SWAT team. When every single captive that possibly wants to be saved will be set free. It will be a sad situation because many will join the terrorists. But God says, I will destroy thee, O covering cherub. Therefore, I will bring forth a fire in the midst of thee, and it shall devour thee, and I will bring thee to ashes upon the earth. God will send in the SWAT team. But those who love His commandments and obey Him will know that they are not burdensome, and we know that Jesus will help us. I will help thee, I will uphold thee with my right hand of my righteousness. Let us represent the character of God to a fallen world. Let us change the mindset of the youth. I did not come here. I didn't ask to be here. Let us tell them who they are. Sons and daughters of God. Created in the image of God. Created to even take the place of angels. And let us stand for what is right. Let us not listen to the voice which says, I will pervert the Sabbath. I will pervert the creative act of man, the bringing forth of children. I will pervert the marriage relationship. I will destroy it. Those are the two pet hates that he has, because both of them reveal his character in relation to the character of God. Let us go back to the Bible. Let's ask the Lord prayerfully to show us what the real intention for the creation of man was, so that we can lift our heads and say, this is our God. We have waited for Him. Amen. Amen.

There are many ways of studying the Bible, but a common question is, how do I understand what's in the Bible? People have for centuries tried to come up with different methods of understanding what God has written in His Word. You can use a concordance, you can use topical studies. Some people even learn the ancient languages, Greek and Hebrew and even Latin. Are these really the key that unlocks the Bible? What about the person who's uneducated? What about the person who doesn't speak those ancient languages? How are they to understand the Bible? That almost seems unfair if God would require you to speak some foreign language other than your own to understand His will for your life. I learned a lesson many years ago about the secret that unlocks the Bible. We'll learn that today. But before we do, we'll start with the most important thing, and that's prayer. Please pray with me. Loving Father in heaven, Lord, we thank you and we praise you that your word is a lamp unto our feet and a light unto our path. Lord, I want to pray that you would be with me right now as I speak your words. I ask that you would use me in spite of myself, my weak, unchrist-like self, that you would open your words to my understanding, that I may behold wonderful things out of your law. And I pray, Lord, for everyone who is listening to this presentation, that they might understand that your word is just a letter from you to them, and that you desire us to not only understand it, but to live it and enjoy it. We thank you in Jesus' name. Amen. We're going to return back to Peru. I was with a number of different friends, and we were doing not only health work, but we were doing evangelism. We were assigned to different churches, and the way they assigned us is very interesting. Some of the churches were out in the middle of nowhere. There weren't even walls, and sometimes we had to do our work just on the open streets. Occasionally, we had accommodations. We could sit down into people's homes and have church and services. But as we traveled different places in Peru, we found that the best way that worked was the biblical way, and that's sending us each out two and two. And this was easy because there was sometimes people who couldn't speak Spanish, and there were other times that people who could. So they sent one Spanish speaker and one English speaker. Now, when they decided to send me out to a church, they sent me by myself. And I said, wait a minute, why don't I get someone to go with me? And they said, Tim, you speak both English and Spanish fluently, so you can go by yourself. So I was sent by myself to a very, very rural church. I didn't have technology like some of my friends did, who had projectors and whiteboards and things like that. In fact, I didn't even have a chalkboard, as this picture shows. I had just a very, very simple church to serve. There wasn't even a floor. It was just dirt and mud. There were some benches. They hadn't even finished their walls. It was just rebar sticking up out of the ground. But when I came there, something that really impressed me about Peru, and I think this is true of many countries, is their commitment to God. Many times in the first world, especially the United States, Canada, and other industrialized countries, we are looking at our watch. We're just waiting for that time to strike 12 so we can be done with church and be out of there. And if the minister seems to go a little bit further than that, there's usually complaints, or even some people get up and walk away. But it's not like that in Peru, nor is it like that in other countries. They begin church very, very early in the morning. In fact, maybe 7 or 8 people come together and they begin to have time in prayer. They have a wonderful song service. They all sing together in perfect harmony, even without instruments, amazingly. And of course, they study their Bible. They have Sabbath school. They have the sermon. And the sermon is something very interesting. If you've ever traveled to a third world country or a foreign country, and you arrive, and there may not be a bulletin, so you don't know who the sermon is going to be delivered by.

But I assure you, you can pretty well bet that it's going to be you, especially if it's a very remote place. They don't have many visitors, so they want you to preach the sermon. They want you to teach the lesson. They want you to give the children's story. And if you can sing, you have to do special music. So that's what ended up happening to me in Peru. I ended up doing all of these things, but I was happy to do it, happy to help out. Because I noticed that they were so thankful. They were so grateful. No one looked at their watches. They weren't at all bored. And I can just tell you that church did not end at noon. We finished the afternoon service, and people went and they had lunch. I was invited to a home. But then they came back. They came back in the afternoon for AY, or Adventist Youth Volunteers. They also had Vespers. And I think the thing that touched me the most is that they didn't even have the announcements on Sabbath. They waited until Vespers was over and the sun was set before they had the announcements. And I remember that this particular Sabbath, they were announcing a book that they would read for prayer meeting for the next quarter. They held up a book, and the name of that book was Cosmic Conflict. Now, that may not be a title that's familiar to many of you, but it's actually The Great Controversy given a different title. There was an effort in the United States where we would change some of the books in the Conflict of the Ages series, give them different titles, give them different graphics and things like that. I don't think it really worked very well, so a lot of these books ended up in other countries. And as the head elder held up this book, I remember listening to two of the church members in particular. As he spoke about this book that they would be studying for prayer meeting, two of the church members really were interested in getting the book. One of their names was Corey. And Corey said, "If only I could have that book." And I remember another church member whose name was Heidi said, "I would give anything for that book." Now, this really puzzled me because they're going to use it for prayer meetings, so I would assume they're going to pass out the book to everyone. And so I turned to them and I said, "Well, I think they're probably going to pass it out before next quarter." And they said, "Tim, you don't understand. We have to buy everything in our church. We had to pay for these benches. We have to pay for our Sabbath school lesson. We have to pay for our hymnals. If we don't buy it, then we don't have it."

I asked, I said, well, is there any way you could earn the money? And Corey said, I could work from now until when next quarter started as many hours as possible, and I still wouldn't have enough money for that book. And so Heidi also said, I would trade in all of my presents, Christmas, birthday, every holiday, if only I could get that book. And I thought to myself, well, what would you do with the book if you got it? Corey said, I would immediately share the book with the entire street that I lived on. Heidi said, I would share with my entire family and all of my friends. And what else? They said that they would read it every day. They said that they would be ready every Wednesday evening when prayer meeting came to share the message with the other church members. I was very touched by their commitment and their devotion. And so I decided to go back to my hotel, and I asked a friend of mine, I said, do you have any Spanish Gate controversies? He said, sure I do. How many would you like? Well, I'd like two. So he gave me two, and I took those great controversies, and I held on to them, and I hoped to give them to the pastor of this church. And as Providence would have it, the very next day he came and visited us at our hotel, and I said, I want you to have these two books delivered to two of your church members. And he said, which ones? I said, I want you to give one to Heidi and one to Corey. He said, okay, how much? I said, it's free. It's a gift from me. He said, thank you very much. I'll deliver it right away. Now, when you give someone a book, what do you always wonder? Well, did they read it, right? How many of you have ever received a book? I have too. And I'm sure that this probably wasn't the first book that they had received. But I wondered, would they really be as interested in it as they told me? Would they really take time to read it, to understand it, to share it? I wasn't sure. So I prayed for an opportunity to run into these two church members again. And as Providence would have it, about 3 days later, they called all the churches together for a large outreach effort to the community. There were 14 churches that were called together, and we did various things. We did Bible studies, we did preaching, we did vacation Bible school, we did hydrotherapy, we did massage. Of course, I saw patients all day. And so as I was there, I was wondering if perhaps this church was going to be at that event helping out. And sure enough, they were. I remember thinking, well, this church is here. I wonder if Heidi and Corey are here. And I wonder if they've started reading the book yet. You know, sometimes people give you a book and you read like the back of the book right away, just so when they ask you, you can say, well, I've started reading it. But many times those books just end up on the shelf collecting dust. Many of us are so busy in our lives that we don't have time to read anything else but the bare essentials for work or for school or things like that. But I wondered if these two church members might be different. You know, they weren't from the U.S. or Canada or other industrialized nations. Perhaps they would read it. Perhaps they would appreciate it. And again, as Providence would have it, I heard two voices. It was Heidi, and it was also Corey. They were helping out with the hydrotherapy station that we had set up there for the outreach effort. And so when I was done seeing patients, I wandered over there, and sure enough, it was them. The first question I asked them, I said, so did you get the book? And they said, yes, we got it about 3 days ago. And I asked, did you read it? And both of them, with huge smiles on their faces, said, of course, we read it as soon as we got it. We're already ready to present for next quarter. Heidi had already been reading it with all of her family and friends. Corey had already shared the book with every neighbor on their street. I was touched. I was impressed. But I was sad at the same time. As Heidi and Corey were sharing about their enthusiasm and gratitude of the book, I actually had to step away for a moment. I stepped back to where I had set up clinic. There were no more patients. And I sat down and I prayed. And I actually cried for a while.
I was very

Very touched, not because they were appreciative of the book. Yes, that was nice, but I've had other people be appreciative. It was impressive that they had started reading it within just 3 days, but that wasn't so much it. It was very impressive that they had shared it with their family, but it wasn't even that. It wasn't even that they had shared with every person on their street already and were looking forward to share it at prayer meeting for church. I learned from these two church members the secret that unlocks the Bible. And the thing that broke my heart was that this is Heidi and Corey. Heidi was 5. Corey was 9. And all they wanted was the great controversy. All they wanted was God's word. And when I saw the devotion and commitment in their eyes, the enthusiasm they had to possess, to obey, and to share the word of God, I was broken. God used a 5-year-old to cut me down to size. And I realized that I did not love God's word. I did not care about God's word or his will, not like these two children did. I can tell you, I came back from that trip and I read The Great Controversy from cover to cover right away. But what I learned even more was the principles of understanding God's word. There are 3 important concepts that we learn from these two church members. Please open your Bibles with me to Psalm chapter 119, verse 99. Psalm 119, verse 99. We're going to come back here periodically, so just keep your finger here. David is the author here, and he tells us, "I have more understanding than all my teachers, for thy testimonies are my meditation." Now, that's an interesting word. We're hearing that word a lot more lately. What does it mean to meditate? Is it someone sitting off in a corner on a mountain chanting, "Om, Om"? Is that what it means to meditate? Well, that is transcendental meditation for sure. Certainly not the type of meditation that you would want a Christian to be involved with. There are many things that people put forth as what meditation is, but things like centering prayer, things that are part of the emerging church, those are just transcendental meditation, so avoid those. But there is not only bad meditation, there is good meditation. There is godly meditation, and there is Eastern meditation. When people say the word Om, what is the word Om? What is that? Well, it's called a mantra. And a mantra is a word or sound that you say to focus on. You focus on only that one word, only that one sound, or you focus on a light. That's what transcendental meditation is. And their effort in focusing on one thing is to empty your mind. Now, godly meditation is the opposite. You focus on one thing in order to fill your mind. You focus on God's word so that you can be filled by his spirit and learn his will. That is godly meditation. Consider this passage from Desire of Ages. When every other voice is hushed, and in quietness we wait before him, the silence of the soul makes more distinct the voice of God. He bids us be still and know that I am God. Psalm 46:10. When you think about Heidi and Corey, how many things did they want? They didn't want a doll. They didn't want a new cell phone or iPad. They didn't want an Xbox 360. They didn't want a PlayStation. They wanted the great controversy. All of their efforts, all of their desires were focused on one thing, and that was God's word. They had one desire, and that was to know and to do the will of God. How many desires do you have? How many things divide up your attention throughout the day? You know, many of us are busy. I knew a pastor who was very busy. He was heading up several churches, and he was involved in outreach. He was involved in committees all the time. But he practiced something that was very unique. When this pastor would talk to you, he would sit down and look directly at you.
He wouldn't answer.

answer his cell phone. He wouldn't answer his pager. He wouldn't call out to somebody and say, hey, I need to talk to you later. He was focused on you and nothing else until he was done. And when he was done, he would leave and focus on something else. How many of us have the ability to only focus on one thing at a time? Our society is so scatterbrained. We're so ADD and ADHD, we can't focus on one thing at a time. There are so many things that divide our attention. But the thing I learned from these two church members, these two children, was in order to understand God's Word, it must be the primary and the only focus of your attention. You must only desire one thing. Luke chapter 10, verse 42 tells us, but one thing is needful, and Mary hath chosen that good part which shall not be taken away from her. What was Mary doing at the time? What was the setting of this passage? Well, they were there entertaining Jesus. They were at the house of Mary and Martha and Lazarus. And Martha was busy cleaning and cooking and preparing everything for her guests. And who was she serving? Well, she was serving Jesus. I don't think there's anyone better to serve than Jesus. But there is a problem with even serving Jesus. Could it be that many of us are so focused on serving Jesus that we don't know Jesus? I think that's very true. Many of us, especially committed Christians, spend their time in outreach and sharing with others and preparing Bible studies. But what about your own Bible study? What about your own time with God? I know some people, very prominent speakers, who when they have their devotional time, they're preparing sermons. You can't do that. You have to be Mary before you can be Martha. You have to actually know Jesus in order to serve Jesus. Martha was so busy doing things for God that she didn't know God. Mary dropped everything and simply sat at the feet of Jesus and learned from him. God is not so interested in what you can do for him, but the fact that you can give your life to him, that you can surrender your heart to him, that you can get to know him, because then he can direct you on what you need to do. Remember that God doesn't need our work. We are told in the Bible that he can make the rocks cry out, that he can make the pillars of a temple speak. He can even make a donkey speak. He could use the angels. But he gives us the privilege of being a co-worker with him. Why does he do that? Well, consider for a moment if you're a parent. If you're a parent and you're putting away the dishes and you have, let's say, a child that's 2 or 3 or maybe 4, what does that child always want to do? Well, they want to help you put away the dishes or somehow contribute to what you're doing. Now, that can be a little dangerous if you're washing up the crystal or the china. But as a parent, do you let the child help or do you only do it yourself? Well, certainly you could do it a lot faster yourself. You could do it a lot more efficiently and safely, especially if you have expensive dishware. But how would that child feel? How would that child understand them being a part of your household, of your society? They wouldn't feel that they were a part of the family unless they could contribute, unless they could actually do what you're doing. I think it's important that we understand this concept. Because just as a parent allows their child to help, maybe not with the china right away, but maybe with the Tupperware or plasticware so that if they drop it, it doesn't really matter, or it matters less, you can just wash it again. Just like a parent allows a child to help, God has to allow us to be a part of the plan of redemption. But in doing that, he is doing it for our benefit. Certainly, he can wash up the dishes and he can finish up the work a lot faster than you and I can. He could commission his angels to just go around and share the message right away. But he knows that you and I wouldn't be happy. You and I wouldn't be as fulfilled. You and I could not enter into the joy

joy of our Lord unless we actually participated in the work of our Lord. But before you do God's work, make sure you know God first. Consider for a moment a friend of mine. She's very shy. She's very reserved. And when she talks, she thinks before she speaks. She may not speak a lot, but when she does, it's something important. I remember one day she shared with me about a time when she needed to talk with her mom. It was about relationships. It was about starting a relationship with a young man. And she was very serious. She wasn't sure if she was going to accept this man's invitation to become his girlfriend or not. So she wanted to get advice from her parents. Now, her mother is a very different personality. She is very busy. She is very active. She is always doing something. She's never just sitting. In fact, she's not just doing something. She's doing several things at the same time. You may be talking to her, but at the same time, she's cooking, she's cleaning.

in the day when you don't have people bothering you, where phones aren't ringing, where cell phones aren't going off, where you've got a message is not going off, when is that time for you? I can tell you, it is a challenge in this busy world. I'm a physician, I do ministry, I take care of my aging grandmother. There's so many things that call for my attention. Many times, the only quiet moment you'll have is in the morning before everyone else gets up. Or it may be in the evening when everyone else is asleep. Whenever that time is, take that time. It was very difficult for me, especially as a medical student, to carve out that time for God. In fact, it was hardly possible because I was always around people. I lived with people. You know, I went to class with people. I worked through medical school with other people. It's very interesting. When I was in medical school in Loma Linda, it was hard to find a quiet place in that bustling city. But there is one place in Loma Linda that is very, very quiet. In fact, no one will bother you. Any thoughts as to where that might be? Well, it's at a place called Montecito. Montecito is the cemetery in Loma Linda. And let me tell you, it's quiet. Dead quiet. And when you go there, you can have your devotions. You can open up the Bible. The lawns are beautiful and they're all landscaped and there's flowers and it's very peaceful. Very, very peaceful. In fact, I remember that people asked me and said, well, doesn't the gardener bother you or the guards or things? And I said, oh, no, no, no, they don't. When they see me sitting down on the lawn somewhere and they peek around the corner, they immediately walk away because they think that you're mourning for some dead person. But we know that the dead know nothing, right? We know that no zombie's going to reach out and grab me during my devotions. So I felt very safe and very secure and very at peace. Because it was quiet. No one would bother me. And even the people there that worked at the seminary, they definitely wouldn't bother you. They would leave you alone for as long as you needed to spend. And I tell you, I spent some of my best times with God in the cemetery. Seems a little funny, but let me tell you, that was the only place where I could go where no one would find me and no one would bother me. And the people who would find me would respect the time immediately. You may not have to go to the cemetery to find a place alone with God. Maybe it's a room in your house. Maybe it's your backyard. Maybe it's just taking your car to a place that's quiet. Wherever you may be, find that time with God. Find that moment where you can focus only on Him. Because when He is the only focus, then you will learn what the key is that opens the Bible. Great Controversy, page 599, tells us, understanding of Bible truth depends not so much on the power of intellect brought to the search as on the what? Singleness of purpose, the earnest longing after righteousness. God is not concerned if you have a PhD or an MD or a JD or some D behind your name. He's more interested on how many purposes are in your heart. A singleness of purpose means you have one purpose in mind. When you approach God's Word, is it to know and do and share His will? Or is it to prove your theory? Is it to learn what God has to say? Or is it to confirm what you think already? Is it to learn how you should live your life? Or is it to confirm that you're okay with living the life that you are? Let me assure you that unless you come to God's Word with the one purpose of bringing your life into harmony with His, you will never understand the Bible. 8 Testimonies 3:17 is a challenge that I received in medical school. I was going through the testimonies and I came across this gem of a statement. I was actually right in the middle of medical school. Now, to give you an idea, medical school is 36 units a quarter. Now, a regular full college load is 12 to 16 units a quarter.

and that's 3 quarters a year. Medical school is 4 quarters a year because there's no summer break. There's a small break after the first year, but then after that, that's pretty much it. 8 Testimonies 3:17 says, "Treasure every ray of light. Cherish every desire of the soul after God." Now, that was my commitment. That every time I felt the need to pray or to open the Bible, I would. Well, how is that possible as a busy medical student? Well, what I would do is I would carry the Bible in my coat pocket, a little small version of the Bible. And the way I broke away to pray is I would just find a bathroom and go pray in the bathroom. But I took that challenge seriously and I said, "God, every time I feel that desire to pray or to open your word, I'm going to cherish that desire. I'm going to treasure that desire." And what do the words treasure and cherish mean? It means that you value something. You not only value it, you give it first place. You not only give it first place, but you guard it and protect it from encroachment, right? That's what it means to cherish something, to love it, to take care of it. Do you cherish your time with God? Do you treasure those moments you have with the Lord? Do you protect them from encroachment? Do you block off that time and that place to give it only to God? Let me tell you, the first few days I thought I would get nothing else done because I felt this desire so often. But I realized it's because I had left God. I wasn't a part of Him anymore. I had forgotten about Him. I was so busy with my studies and everything else that I wasn't taking the time to know God. But after time passed, I not only spent more time with God, but I did better in my studies. Because that's what God's Word does to your mind. Never think that it's a waste of time to study the Bible or to open the Spirit of Prophecy. When you're doing that, you're going to be twice or three times as effective when you do your regular schoolwork. In fact, I'd say 10 times as effective, like Daniel and his three friends. The second thing I learned from Heidi and Corey is that as soon as they got that book, what did they do with it? They read it. They acted on God's Word. Go back to Psalm 119. We're going to look at verse 100 now. "I understand more than the ancients because I keep thy precepts." This is very important because knowledge is not just about your head, but it's about action. I understand more than the ancients. Why? Because I keep thy precepts. Let me tell you, that's not theory. That is practice. My father said when I was a young man, "Tim, to know and not to do is not really yet to know." And I believe that's a very wise saying. Many of us think of religion as a belief system, and certainly it is. But unless that belief system becomes a way of life, it is worthless. It does not mean anything. In fact, you don't even know what you believe because believing and doing are intimately tied together as one. This is an amazing passage from Steps to Christ. In order to arrive at truth, we must have a sincere desire to know the truth and a willingness of heart to obey it. Christ has said, "If any man willeth to do his will, he shall" what? "Know of the teaching," John 7:17. Instead of questioning and caviling, what does it mean to cavil? Perhaps mock, perhaps heckle, perhaps criticize, right? Perhaps quibble would be a good word. Instead of questioning and caviling or doubting concerning that which you do not understand, give heed to the light that already shines upon you. Now, is there anyone who can say they understand everything in the Bible? Probably not, right? So, is there anyone who can say that they understand at least one thing in the Bible? All of us, right? Now, you may not be able to explain the seven trumpets or who the king of the north is or what the daily is in the book of Daniel,
There may be things that you don't understand, and certainly I think that's true of all of us. There are things in the Bible that I

don't understand. But instead of quibbling and doubting about those things, focus on the things that you do know and execute them, right? If there's at least one thing you know in the Bible, do that one thing. And as you are faithful in doing that one thing, God will teach you two things, and then three things, and then four things. We're promised that as we give heed to the light that already shines upon us, we will receive what? Greater light. By the grace of Christ, perform how many duties? Every duty that has been made plain to your understanding. Let me tell you, our problem is not with the things that we understand and not with the things that we don't understand. That's not the issue, is trying to figure those things out. Our problem is that we understand some things but don't even do them. That's our problem. Most people are not willing to do what they already know. Don't quibble. Don't spend your time worrying about understanding all the prophecies when you can't even love your neighbor. Do what you know first, and God will teach you what you don't know. By the grace of Christ, perform every duty that has been made plain to your understanding, and you will be enabled to do two things: understand and perform those of which you are now in doubt. You know, it's funny. A lot of people, when I'm reading or sharing something, they're like, oh no, don't read me that question from Council on Diets and Foods, then I have to do it. They don't want to know the truth because it will convict them and they'll have to change their lives. And that's the problem. God is not able to reveal truth to the vast majority of us because we simply can't handle the truth. We are not ready to embrace the truth and do it. And let me tell you, God is not going to teach you something new until you are obeying the something old. It is so important to understand this concept that when we receive light, we must immediately act on it. We must embrace it. We must execute it. That is the key that will unlock greater light to our understanding. If we are doing every duty that has been made what? Plain to our understanding, because there are things that aren't plain to your understanding. Don't worry about those things. Worry about the things that are clear and obey them. And then God will show you what you don't understand. You know, I not only give sermons, I give health talks too. And these health talks are not always to Christians. They're to non-Christians. They're to people who are Buddhist or Shinto or Muslim or New Age or different denominations. But occasionally I also do seminars for Christians and also for Seventh-day Adventists. It's very interesting. But every time I give a health talk for a Seventh-day Adventist congregation, I always get one question. And you know what that question is? Dr. Riesenberger, can you tell us about mushrooms? Yes, that's a question. I always get a question on mushrooms. And here's the question. Well, it's not really a fruit. It's not a vegetable. Is it healthy? Is it not healthy? It's not a grain. It's not a legume or a nut. So should we eat mushrooms or not? And you know what my answer is to that question all the time? Don't worry about the mushrooms. Now, some people say, well, you should answer the question. Well, the reason why I don't like to address the question is because the very people who are asking this question are like eating meat and fried foods and like cheese at every meal. They're eating between meals. They're eating their biggest meal late at night, and they're not getting any exercise whatsoever. The person who asks that question is usually a board-certified couch potato when it comes to exercise. Don't worry about eating mushrooms if you're not exercising at all. You know, worry about the more important things, right? I tell people, give up the meat, you know, start exercising, maybe drink more water, stop snacking between your meals, don't deep fry everything, you know? Then, you know, after you've done all the other stuff, then maybe start thinking about mushrooms. But that's what we do, that's human nature. You know, people say, well, you know, we're never like the Pharisees, but I promise you there are Pharisees among all of us. The Pharisees would come down to their mint plant and they would go,

seven, eight, nine. And they would tithe that little leaf. They were very exact and punctilious in their service to God, but they really didn't serve God, right? And that's what we like to do. We like to major in the minors. We like to be very exact and have a reputation of being very pious in certain areas, while in other areas, our lives are empty. Let me tell you, God is more important than anything else in your life. God's service is more important than anything else in your life. But you need to look at that the way God does, not the way we do, right? God would rather you show justice and mercy and love and fairness to people around you than picking off the 10th leaf on your mint plant. Although tithe is important, and you still need to do that. But I think the concept here is instead of focusing on the mushrooms, right, we should focus on the things that we do understand. I think it's more important also in a spiritual sense. Instead of focusing on the little things that you probably don't really have a good grasp of, focus on the concepts that are crystal clear. And as you do that, you will find a blessing for your soul. Just like with the health message, right? If you focus on the 8 natural remedies, exercise, right? Nutrition, water, sunshine, temperance, air, rest, trust in God. Do those first, and then worry about the little herb over here, or this charcoal poultice, or this hydrotherapy treatment. Not that those things are bad, but I see people make an entire religion out of the small things. I have people who come up to me all the time and they say, well, I'm drinking this. Is it good? And I look at what they're drinking. They're drinking some aloe vera. And I said, well, what are you drinking the aloe vera for? And they said, well, I have an ulcer. I said, how do you know you have an ulcer? And they're like, well, I have pain here after I eat. I said, I can think of 2 dozen things that can cause that symptom. And they're not ulcer. And then they're like, huh? But that's what we do. We focus in on these small little things when we're not getting the big picture, right? And so these people that come with these questions, I say, listen, get a firm diagnosis for what you have down there first, then you can know how to approach it. I'm not saying that the aloe vera juice was bad that they were drinking, but if you're busy drinking aloe vera juice when you got a big gastric cancer growing in your stomach, you probably need to do something else, right? And that is the same thing with us spiritually. In the physical realm, it's the same as the spiritual realm. God would have us focus on the big things, focus on the things that we clearly understand and are within our power to understand and do, than the small things, than the details that we don't quite understand yet. Whenever men are not in word and what? Deed, seeking to be in harmony with God, then however learned they may be, they are liable to what? Err in their understanding of Scripture, and it is not safe to trust their explanations. Now, that's a very serious concept, especially for me as a speaker and for other speakers. This passage in Steps to Christ is saying, don't trust my explanation or other people's explanations if we're not in word and deed seeking to be in harmony with God. You know, you think of Acts chapter 17, verse 11. The Bereans were more noble than those in Thessalonica, in that they received the word with all readiness, but they searched the what? Scriptures. How often? Daily, to see whether those things were so. You've got to check out not only this person's references, but you've got to know their life, right? It's not enough for someone to preach a good sermon to you and then not live it later. And that's the difficulty. You see me up on the screen, right, in front of the cameras, but what's my life like off camera? What's my life like in my home? When I get up out of bed and my hair is like this, you know? What am I like? How do I behave? What's my relationship with God and other people? And let me tell you, if that speaker or person or teacher or leader is not in word and deed seeking to be in harmony with God, please don't get advice from that person. Please don't trust their thought process, because

they are liable to what? Err and lead you astray with them. It is not about people. It is about one person, and that's Jesus Christ. The only light that any of us can share is just by reflection, right? It's like we're the moon. The moon has no light of its own. It can only reflect the light of the sun. And that's true of all of us. The only light we can give you is a light that comes from the great light, and that's Jesus Christ. And believe me, if our lives are not in harmony with His Word, don't trust our message. 1 Corinthians 11:1, Paul encourages us and says, imitate me, but he doesn't stop there. He says, just as I imitate who? Christ, right? It's only safe to trust and follow someone's example as they are following the great example. You know, I was at a church one time presenting about the inspiration of Ellen White, the spirit of prophecy. Now, I approach this a little bit differently than some people. I like science. I'm a scientist. I enjoy medical literature. And so I actually pulled an article from our biggest journal, which is Journal of the American Medical Association. That's the largest journal in the United States. Well, New England Journal is probably close, but Journal or JAMA is probably the larger one. And I can pull an article from JAMA from about 1940s. And this article talks about asthma. And it states that the benefits from smoking far outweigh the negatives for asthma. Now, is that true? Well, obviously it's not. We all know that the worst thing for asthma is cigarette smoking. But we didn't always know that. Now, that was when? 1940s. When did the Seventh-day Adventist Church know that cigarettes were bad for you? 1800s. So I show the difference between the most advanced medical journal and the spirit of prophecy. And I say, who do you want to believe? Medical science can err. Medical technology is not always accurate. The conclusions of our journals aren't always correct. But God's word never fails. That is the foundation, not only for the person who's ignorant, but for the most advanced scientist. God's word is the only infallible thing. And as I presented this, actually, the head elder of the church came up and was very excited. He was a fellow physician like me. And he said, could I have the reference from JAMA? Could you give me that article? In fact, I would like to get the original article, if possible, or a copy of it. You know, I never gave him the article. You know, I never followed up with that. He seemed very excited to share with people about Ellen White and the spirit of prophecy. And yes, it's very important, but it's not the most important thing. Seems strange? Well, the reason I didn't share with this man is because this head elder was living with one of his nurses without being married to her. I felt it was more important for my colleague to follow the seventh commandment than to share about Ellen White. Is it true? It is a true story. But that's what we do. We focus on the small things while we ignore the big things. And this man was not a fool. This man was a genius. He was the head of his department. He was very smart. Well, why didn't his church discipline him? Well, he was the head elder, and he probably gave about half of the budget for the church in his money. So he was untouchable in man's eyes, but not in God's. And so I encouraged him to actually marry this woman that he was living with, and then we can worry about Ellen White after that. But focus on the Ten Commandments first before you go to something more after that. Does it happen? Yes, it does. Even to the best of us. Even to me. Even to you. Take time and look at your life very, very carefully and compare it to the great pattern, Jesus Christ. You may not understand everything, but focus on the big things. And by God's grace, allow Him to clean your life out. You know, many of us are busy trying to put out the fire in the garbage can when our roof is on fire, ready to cave in on us. You know, put out the big fire first, and then worry about the smaller fires. The third step that I learned from Heidi and Corey is that as

soon as they received the great controversy, what happened to everyone on their street? They all got shared with. You know, a 5-year-old and a 9-year-old can be a more effective missionary than any of us. They can get away with a lot. But so can you. Do you just receive God's word, or do you share it? You know, many of us, especially in the Adventist church, are seminar junkies. You know, we love to go to camp meeting, we love to go to GYC, we love to go to all these conferences, and we love to hear a great speaker, but we don't do anything afterwards. And not only do we not do anything, we don't share it with anybody. I challenge you. How many people have you shared with today? How many people have you shared God's word with? Or perhaps something God did for you? You know, I was challenged. I was convicted when at one point I was an Adventist, but I was really a Sadventist. I wasn't completely converted. I remember there were some non-denominational Christians that brought me to the foot of the cross. They were actually the Navigators. And I remember them asking me, they said, listen, you go to church, and why don't you come to our church? I said, well, I've got my own church, I'm fine. And they said, but are you really fine? And they started asking me some very hard questions. And I remember one time, a young man said, how many people have you brought to Christ? And I was quiet. I was like, none. He's like, then you're not a disciple. You're fooling yourself. Because the first thing that you want to do when you're converted is to bring someone else to Christ. And you know what? He was right. I couldn't argue with him. And so at that point, I made a decision that I was going to be real about my religion. That if I truly believed it, that I was going to share it. That I was going to bring others to know the Jesus that I had come to know. But that's the problem. I didn't know Jesus at that time. I wasn't truly converted. I was in the church, but the church wasn't in me, right? So I can tell you that I learned this lesson from someone who was a non-denominational Christian. And I thank God for whoever that was. I can't even remember the guy's name now, but I pray that God blesses him wherever he is for bringing me that conviction. Because every single person is born into the kingdom of God as a missionary. And if you're not, then you're not born into the kingdom of God yet. Don't fool yourself. Luke chapter 6, verse 38 tells us a very important concept. Give, and it shall be given unto you. Good measure, pressed down and shaken together and running over shall men give into your bosom. For with the same measure that ye meet withal, it shall be measured to you again. You know, I did pre-med at Andrews University. But normally, pre-med is done over a period of 4 years. I did it in 9 months. Not that I recommend that to you, but let me share with you how it happened. The subjects for pre-med are general chemistry, organic chemistry, physics, and biology. You have to do those 4 topics. There's other times that different schools will require other things, but the 4 main classes are those sciences. I did them all in 9 months. Now, normally, you can't even do organic chemistry before you do general chemistry, but they made an exception. They were going to allow me to do it. And they said, Tim, no one's ever done this. We had one guy try, but he had to drop and then take one of the classes in the summer. So if things get too hard, we want you to drop organic chemistry, because that'll probably be the hardest one for you. And I said, okay, well, I'll do that. But you know what? I got a 4.0 that year. And I was at the top of all my classes. Was it just because I was smart? No. There was a key.

being a tutor. And can you guess what classes I tutored for? General chemistry, organic chemistry, physics, and biology. And let me tell you, when you are teaching other people, you know who really learns? You. That is the law of God. That is the law of life. To give is to live. The law of selfishness, holding things to yourself, is the law of self-destruction. I was able to do all of pre-med in 9 months, get top grades, and I believe it was because I was constantly teaching what I was learning. I was constantly helping others to understand the concepts. Because it's when you share with others that you yourself are blessed. Steps to Christ, page 80, is, I believe, the one summary statement for salvation. Not just for believers, but for the whole world. Those who thus devote themselves to what? To unselfish effort for who? For the good of themselves? For the good of their families? To the good of their own? No. It says those who thus devote themselves to unselfish effort for the good of others are most surely working out whose salvation? Their own salvation. That is how you are saved. You are not saved by focusing in on your belly button. You are not saved by some morbid fascination with your own life. You are saved by a fascination with saving others. It is by serving others that you yourself are served. God has created this as a law in the universe. That the person who shares the most is blessed the most, right? The person who is listening to a sermon is blessed because they hear it. But don't you realize that the person who is giving the sermon is not only hearing it, they are speaking it, they have prepared it, they have reviewed it, they have taken time to look through the Bible about it. They receive the greatest blessing. I'm going to summarize what I've shared with you in 4 easy steps. It's from Desire of Ages 459. See if you can pick out the 4 steps in this passage. Whoever will prayerfully, that's number 1, right? First step is prayer. Because without God's Holy Spirit, you can't understand. Because the natural man does not receive the things of God because they are foolishness to him, right? Whoever will prayerfully study, what's the next step? Study. Think about that for a moment. Why is that the second step? Whoever will prayerfully study the Bible, not read the Bible. There's a difference. Well, people say, well, what's the difference? And I said, well, when you're looking through like a magazine or a storybook or something like that, you're just reading. But can you imagine if I told you there's going to be an exam next week, you would study, right? There's a difference. I ask people, how many pages can you read an hour? And they're like, oh, dozens. Then I say, no, but how many pages can you study an hour? They're like 5, maybe 6. Because when you are studying something, you are not just reading the words, but you are reading, you are synthesizing, you are ingesting. You are comparing, right? You are not just looking at the words, but you are preparing to reproduce that information on an exam and to synthesize it with other pieces of information so that you not only have read it, but you know it. And you know it well enough to answer any question about it. That is what it means to study the Bible. If you can imagine the effort to detail and attention that you dedicate to your textbook when you're studying for the exam, that is the same effort and detail you should dedicate to the Bible when you study the Bible. And let me tell you, most of us don't study the Bible. We just read the Bible. And that is why we don't understand it. Whoever will prayerfully study the Bible. It's funny, someone says that the Bible is step number 3. I personally don't think it is. But the reason they say that is because we study everything but the Bible. But that is true. Sometimes, even as Adventists, we focus too much on the spirit of prophecy and not read the Bible. So I think that it's very important that you should study the Bible.
However, I don't think it's wrong to study other aids either. So the

First step is prayerfully. Second is study the Bible. Third, I believe, is desiring to know the truth. Because that's very important. We're not just studying a book as a part of an exam. We're not just reading something for information. We're reading it so that we desire to know the truth. Is that why you read the Bible? Because you desire to know the truth? Do you read it just for a class? Do you read it just to confirm your own beliefs? Or do you read it because you thirst for the truth? You want to know what God's will is. Pontius Pilate, when he was talking to Jesus, and as Jesus appealed to him, Pontius stopped for a moment and he said, "What is truth?" But the problem with Pilate is he didn't stay to listen to the answer. He went out and he got distracted, just like we were talking about earlier. But do you sit down and prayerfully study the Bible from a standpoint of desiring to know the truth? You may say, honestly, no, I don't have that motivation. Well, pray for that motivation. Ask that God give you a desire to know the truth, and He will. Whoever will prayerfully study the Bible, desiring to know the truth, what's the fourth step? That he may obey it. That's probably the most important step, honestly, because it's as we do something that we truly learn it. Just like when I was tutoring, I really learned the lessons when I executed them by sharing with others. Whoever will prayerfully study the Bible, desiring to know the truth, that he may obey it. What's the promise? Will receive divine enlightenment, period. He will, not might, he will understand the scriptures. John 7:17 is quoted there. So if you follow those four steps, I promise you, you will understand the scriptures. And you will not only be able to understand them, but you'll be able to obey them. And not just obey them, but start to learn about things that you don't understand yet. That's a promise. I want to focus in, though, on what I believe is the most important concept here. I was impressed because a 5-year-old and a 9-year-old wanted the great controversy. So why didn't God use an adult to teach me that lesson? Why did he use children? I'll show you. This is 1 Corinthians chapter 1, verses 25 through 29. Because the foolish things of God are wiser than men, and the weakness of God is stronger than men. For ye see your calling, brethren, how that not many wise men after the flesh, not many mighty, not many noble are called. But God hath chosen the foolish things of the world to confound the wise. And God hath chosen the weak things of the world to confound the things which are mighty. And the base things of the world and the things which are despised hath God chosen, yea, and the things which are not, to bring to nothing the things that are. And why? What's the reason? That no flesh should glory in his presence. Think about that for a moment. If God used perhaps Jan Paulson or Ted Wilson or David Asherick or, you know, Dwight Nelson or Doug Batzer, if he used them to teach me this lesson, perhaps I would be tempted to think, well, of course, you know, this is the president of our denomination, or this is a famous speaker, or he studied and he has his doctorate, right? I would be tempted to think that the light coming from them was from them. I would be tempted to think that it was their education or their position or somehow their experience that gave them that wisdom. But when I have a 5-year-old showing me what true commitment is, I can't give glory to the 5-year-old. I can only give glory to the Lord Jesus Christ and His Holy Spirit for enlightening her heart and shining His light upon her that reflected off of her and blinded me and humbled me in the dust. That is why God uses children, because we cannot take the glory and put it on them. We have to acknowledge that it comes from Jehovah. We have to acknowledge that it comes from God, because we know that they don't have education. They don't have understanding. In fact, Heidi couldn't even read all the words in the book. She shared with her mom, not only to share with her mom, but so her mom could help her with the big words. Consider for a moment the earth.

If you took the earth and you shrunk it down to just the size of a pool ball, about 4 inches in diameter, and you rubbed your hand across the surface of the earth, and you compared the highest point on the earth, which is Mount Everest, and you compared it to the lowest point on the earth, which is Death Valley. I know the Mariana Trench is lower, but it's not on the face of the earth. But anyway, the illustration is the same. If you compared those two points, do you know what you would feel? Would you cut your finger, maybe? Did you know it would be smoother than a pool ball? You would feel nothing. And that is the concept of God compared to us. In God's eyes, we are all children. In God's eyes, the weakest sinner and the mightiest angel that sits near his throne are both dependent on him. Every heartbeat, every breath is from the throne of God. I don't know if the angels breathe, but whatever they are, they're dependent on God moment by moment for their existence. Not merely because of their lives, but also spiritually. People say, well, they've never sinned. Yes, but they are kept from sin by the sacrifice of Jesus. All of us are dependent on God, moment by moment. And when we forget that truth is when we forget the key that unlocks the Bible. When we forget that we are little children, we are dependent on God, that's when we have become fools. Testimonies to Ministers, page 119. God can teach you more in how long? One moment by His Holy Spirit than you could learn from the great men of the earth. People say, if only I could go to Harvard or Stanford or Hopkins or Yale. Listen, I went to Stanford. That's not the answer. Stanford's a great place, but they're not God. It's great to be around centers of higher learning. It's great to have the great men of the earth as your teachers. But when you can teach and learn more in one moment from God than you could learn in a lifetime from the great teachers, why not just go to God? Right? That's the concept. When we have full dependence on the source of all light, then we will have learned. I love to climb. Anyone love to climb? I love to climb. In fact, before I was 5 years old, I had already climbed all the trees in my backyard. In fact, I had gotten onto the roof of our three-story house. I remember one time poking my head down, saying, "Hi, Mom," through her bedroom window. And my mom, who's Chinese, she said, "Timothy, you come down right now." And she said, "No, no, don't come down. You stay there. I come get you." She was so worried that I would fall off the roof and hurt myself when she saw that I was three stories up. But not only did I love to climb trees and roofs and things like that, but my favorite thing to climb was like the sidewalk. You remember those sidewalks that have like a wall? They start low and then the wall goes up and up and up. So what would happen is I would start on the sidewalk. I was holding hands with my dad, and then I would get up on the wall and keep walking, and then the wall would go up a little higher and higher and higher, and it would go up to about 6 feet tall, and then it would drop off at the end of the sidewalk. And what do you think?

One day, when I was about 7 or 8, I came to the end of the wall where it was 6 feet tall and I was up and it dropped off. And my dad said, jump down. But I did something different. Do you know what I did? I climbed down on my own. Now, do you think my father could have caught me when I was 7? Sure. Probably 8. He could probably even catch me now. He's a pretty big guy. But what had happened in those years? Had my father changed? No, not significantly. Who had changed? I had changed. I had now more confidence in what I could do than what my father could do for me. And let me tell you, that is why most of us will be lost. Because our father hasn't changed. Our father is still the same. Our father is still able to catch us, whether we're small or we're large. But we have greater confidence in what we can do than what our father can do for us. And that is the beginning of the end for all of us. And that's why the Bible says something like this, that we need to go back to that experience as children. We need to go back when my father said jump and I jumped into his arms because I had confidence in him and I had little confidence in me. Matthew chapter 18, verse 3 is our closing verse. Verily I say unto you, except ye be converted and become as little children, ye shall not enter into the kingdom of heaven. Because you see, the key that unlocks the Bible, the self-forgetfulness, the humility of a little child, is the same key that will unlock heaven to you one day as well. If you forget everything I've shared with you, if you forget the lessons of Heidi and Corey, if you forget having one desire for God and God alone, if you forget to act on the word as soon as you read it, if you forget to share the word as soon as you read it, just remember one thing, to become as little children is the way to open and understand the Bible. Because one day, as you continue that walk with God, one day, as you continue to approach the Bible with humility and reverence and the self-forgetfulness of a child, that same attitude will one day open the gates of paradise to you as well. Let's kneel for prayer. Loving Father in heaven, Lord, I thank you and praise you for the lessons that I learned from Heidi and Corey, and I pray that you would be with them wherever they are right now. Keep them strong and faithful to you, but also keep them weak in themselves and trusting only in your might. I pray, Lord, that I would never forget that lesson, that the legacy of these two children would live on, not only in my life, but in the life of everyone who can hear me. May we always remember to be a child in your eyes, Lord, and to understand that you are the source of all knowledge and wisdom, not just from the Bible, but from every good thing that we have. Let us always remain dependent on you, no matter how old we get, is my prayer in Jesus' name. Amen.

where Hatshepsut built a beautiful mortuary temple called Deir el-Bahari. Of course, on top, you can read the entire story. She had a problem with the Hyksos. The Hyksos settled here at El Mina, and there's quite a lot of info concerning the Hyksos, but she wasn't very happy about the Hyksos. So eventually, a man by the name of Kahmoses from Thebes, Luxor, had a battle with the Hyksos to expel them. The work was followed up by Kahmoses and then Amenhotep I. So we are moving down to Luxor, where we'll visit her temple, Deir el-Bahari.

This is a lonely temple with a tremendous message, built by Hatshepsut. The name means the noble lady. According to the sources, this was the foster mother of Moses. To visit this place gives you a link to what we're going to see at Luxor, the ancient Thebes.

Just prior to his most trying days on earth, which would include the Garden of Gethsemane, the mock trial, and of course his painful execution, Jesus prayed earnestly to his Father for some specific thing, some particular concern that was pressing on his heart in the last moments, last hours of his life, and that was unity. You find his last prayer to his Father in John chapter 17, and what we're going to do for the next few minutes is explore that passage and understand what Christ wanted for his people, and to see through the Lord's Holy Spirit how we can find it in this day and age. Let's begin with a word of prayer. Heavenly Father, Lord, I thank you so much for all the many gifts that you give us. And Lord, we understand that in the last moments of your life here on earth, that your prayer was for the unity of the believers. Lord, help us to understand what that means and help us to participate in that unity as you would have us do. So we ask that you would bless our study, and we pray it in the name of Jesus. Amen. In John chapter 17, we find Jesus' prayer to his Father, this direct communication from the Son, who is now at this point completed over 30 years of life and 3.5 years of ministry, coming to the close of his time here on earth. And his last thoughts are found in John chapter 17 as Jesus prayed these words. And I want you to see the trajectory of his thought, the concept he was wrestling with comes through in the outline of this chapter 17. It's only 26 verses long, but there are three different sections here that I want to highlight. First, verses 1 through 5. It says, Jesus spoke these words, lifted up his eyes to heaven and said, Father, the hour has come. Glorify your Son, that your Son also may glorify you. As you have given him authority over all flesh, that he should give eternal life to as many as you have given him. And this is eternal life, that they may know you, the only true God, and Jesus Christ, whom you have sent. I have glorified you on the earth. I have finished the work which you have given me to do. And now, Father, glorify me together with yourself, with the glory which I had before with you before the world was. Notice that Jesus, in the opening of this prayer, speaks to his Father directly. A very intimate father and son talk. No mention of anything else except, I have come here, I have accomplished what you asked me to do, I have finished your work, and Lord, if it's acceptable, I want to come now. Be faithful even unto death, basically saying, he says in verse 5, and now, Father, glorify me together with yourself. So he wants to be reunited to his Father with the glory which I had with you before the world was. So you see, he doesn't say it explicitly, but he's talking about a unity between himself and his Father. Glorify me together, bringing back to where we were, the glory that we had together before the world was. Then he shifts his attention, starting with verse 6. He says, I have manifested your name to the men whom you have given me out of the world. So notice he takes it from I have.

have finished your work. Now he's talking about the men you have given me, speaking of his disciples. They were yours, you gave them to me, and they have kept your word. Now they have known that all things which you have given me are from you, for I have given to them the words which you have given me, and they have received them, and have known surely that I came forth from you, and they have believed that you sent me. And then he says in verse 9, I pray for them. I do not pray for the world, but for those whom you have given me, for they are yours, and all mine are yours, and yours are mine, and I am glorified in them. Now I am no longer in the world, but these are in the world, and I come to you. Holy Father, keep through your name those who you've given me, that they may be one as we are. So notice he first was talking about his oneness with the Father, and now he extends it and he says, Lord, now I pray for them that they may be one, even as we are. And he continues, While I was with them in the world, I kept them in your name. Those whom you have given me, I have kept, and none of them is lost except the son of perdition, that the scripture might be fulfilled. Of course, a reference to Judas, his betrayer. But now I come to you, and these things I speak in the world, that they may have my joy fulfilled in themselves. I have given them your word, and the world has hated them because they are not of the world, just as I am not of the world. I do not pray that you should take them out of the world, but that you should keep them from the evil one. They are not of the world, just as I am not of the world. Sanctify them by your truth. Your word is truth. As you sent me into the world, I have also sent them into the world. And for their sakes, I sanctify myself, that they also may be sanctified by the truth. So again, the first five verses, he's speaking of his relationship with his Father and the work he's accomplished in his name. And now he says, now I'm praying for them that they may be held fast, held together, united in as one, as we are one. And then he finishes with verse 20 and onward. I do not pray for these alone, but also for those who will believe in me through their word. So he starts with unity of the Father and Son, then the Son and his disciples. And he said, even those who I have not personally met yet, but those who will believe in me through their word. Verse 21, what is his prayer? That they all may be one, as you, Father, are in me, and I in you. That they also may be one in us, that the world may believe that you sent me. And the glory which you gave me I have given them, that they may be one just as we are one. Notice the burden on his heart is not just for his own coming back to Christ, to God the Father, but now he's praying for his disciples and even those whom the disciples will someday reach, that they all may be one. Verse 23, I in them and you in me, that they may be perfect in one, and that the world may know that you have sent me and have loved them as you have loved me. Father, I desire that they also whom you gave me may be with me where I am, that they may behold my glory which you have given me, for you loved me before the foundation of the world. O righteous Father, the world has not known you, but I have known you, and these have known that you sent me. And I have declared to them your name, and will declare it, that the love with which you love me may be in them, and I in them. The burden on Christ's heart just before going before this awful trial and discouraging time and death on the cross was not only for his relationship with the Father that it was secure, but also that there might be a unity among A, his disciples, and B, all those whom the disciples would reach, so that the unity they would have would be a reflection of the unity that the Father and Son would have. So that when they see them, they would get a glimpse of us. Father, I not only pray for them, but all those who believe, make them one, even as we are one. Unity was the burden of his heart. So, what is the basis of this unity? Should people just hold hands, sing kumbaya, and get along? Just everybody be happy and call it unity? Is this what Christ was talking about? What's the basis of this unity? You know, there's an interesting text. In Amos chapter 3, it says, can two walk together unless they be agreed? For instance, you can't walk with someone if you're headed in two different directions.
Now, you can pray for unity all you want. You can pray for a good relationship. But if one person's going one way and one person's going the other, you're not going to be united. There must be a common basis.

basis, a common purpose, a common goal. And so the question is, Christ says, let them all be one. But upon what basis? What should be the uniting element? Should it just be the name of Jesus? Or how about just the name of God? Or just we're all people. Therefore, is this what Christ was talking about? Let's look back and see what he actually says. Notice the basis of true unity is the Word of God. Go back to verse 6 when he talks about his disciples. He says, I have manifested

set up between the Word of God and truth. They're to be united in the truth, and that truth is found only in the Word of God. Verse 19, "And for their sake I sanctify myself, that they may also be sanctified by the truth," which have already been said is the Word of God. Then he brings it out to all Christians, all who would believe in Christ through the word of the disciples. It says in verse 20, "I do not pray for these alone, but also for those who will believe in me through their word." So what they were supposed to go out and preach was not just the name of Jesus, not just their own personal testimony, but as the Apostle Paul tells Timothy, he says, "Preach the word." That was supposed to be the basis of the unity. "I do not pray for these alone, but also those who believe in me through their word, that they all may be one, as you, Father, are in me and I in you, that they also may be one in us, that the world may believe that you sent me." Notice that the unity of the word would bring together all of God's people as he wanted it. He wants it to be based on fidelity to the Word of God. The truth of the Word of God is what Jesus had delivered to the disciples and what the disciples were supposed to share to bring other people to faith in Christ. The unity that Christ desired for his disciples and for all Christians was to be established upon the Word of God. Let's find this equivalence in other parts of Scripture. As we go to the book of Acts, the early church records that this was the basis of the unity. Now we think of all in one accord, and we think of the early church. They were so wonderful, they were so loving, they were so united in their faith. But what was the basis of that unity? Acts chapter 4, verse 31. "And when they had prayed, the place where they assembled together was shaken, and they were all filled with the Holy Spirit, and they spoke the word of God with boldness." And then the very next thing says, "Now the multitude of those who believed were of one heart and one soul. Neither did anyone say that any of the things he possessed was his own, but they had all things in common." Why were they so united? Why could they have everything in common and shared? Because they were built on a unity of the Word. The Word brought them together in unity. 1 Corinthians chapter 1. The Apostle Paul writes, "Now I plead with you, brethren, by the name of our Lord Jesus Christ, that you all speak the same thing, and that there be no divisions among you, but that you be perfectly joined together in the same mind and the same judgment." The unity that Christ wants is a decisive unity, an intellectual, built on the Word of God type of unity, not some fuzzy, emotional, just lowest common denominator. He said, no, uplift the Word of God, and as you walk closer and closer to the Word of God, you'll walk closer and closer to each other. Ephesians chapter 4, verses 11 through 16. "And he himself gave some to be apostles, some prophets, some evangelists, and some pastors and teachers, for the equipping of the saints, for the work of ministry, for the edifying of the body of Christ." To what purpose? Verse 13, "Till we all come to the unity of the faith and the knowledge of the Son of God, to a perfect man, to the measure of the stature of the fullness of Christ." Notice we want to be Christ-like. We want to have the fullness of Christ like he experienced. But how do we get it? From being united in faith and the knowledge of the Son of God. Verse 14, "That we should no longer be children tossed to and fro and carried about with every wind of doctrine." So a truly united church does not have, oh, this segment's going this way with this doctrine, this one has this one, this one. No. They're going to be united, not just in name, but in the Word of God. Again, verse 14, "That they should no longer be children tossed to and fro and carried about with every wind of doctrine, by the trickery of men and the cunning craftiness of deceitful plotting, but speaking the truth," again, the truth, the equivalence that Jesus said, "Your word is truth," "speaking the truth in love, may grow up in all things into him who is the head, Christ, from whom the whole body, joined and knit together by what every joint supplies, according to the effective working by which every part does its share, causes growth of the body for the edifying of itself in love." Notice it says, once you're founded and grounded and rooted in this Word of God, then you can begin to have unity and symmetry, and you start to grow together and develop and build into the body of Christ. But that unity foundation is the Word of God.
Again, Philippians chapter 1 now, verse

27. Only let your conduct be worthy of the gospel of Christ, so that whether I come and see you or am absent, I may hear of your affairs, that you stand fast in one spirit, with one mind, striving together for the faith of the gospel. Notice that the common bond of unity over and over and over again from Jesus' prayer all throughout the rest of the New Testament is the bond of faith that's founded in the Word of God. 1 John chapter 1, verses 6 and 7. If we say that we have fellowship with Him and walk in darkness, we lie and do not practice the truth. But if we walk in the light as He is in the light, we have fellowship with one another. And the blood of Jesus Christ, His Son, cleanses us from all sin. Notice, even if you're claiming the name of Christ, but you're walking contrary to the instruction in God's Word, He says that inherently separates. But if we walk in the light, of course, the Scripture is a light unto our path, unto our feet. It says, if you walk in the light as He is in the light, then we have fellowship with one another. It's not something contrived. It's not something just a program. It's not something, a facade that we put on. It's a deep-seated unity based on an understanding of the Word of God, the truth that He wants us to know. Now, one of the interesting themes that you see throughout Scripture is that every truth that God has, Satan has a counterfeit. Every truth that God has, Satan has a counterfeit. Right there in the very beginning, in the Garden of Eden, God says, you shall surely die. Satan says, you shall not surely die. You'll live forever. God says, no, you won't. Satan says, yes, you will. There's a counterfeit. A different type of... There's the true day of worship. There's a false day of worship. You look in the book of Revelation, there's a true Trinity. There's a false Trinity. There's a true church. There's a false church. There's a true city. There's the false city. There's the seal of God. There's the mark of the beast. Everything that God does true, Satan tries to counterfeit. And if Christ wants His believers to be united together on a foundation of the Word of God, don't you believe, brothers and sisters, that Satan would have a counterfeit to God's truth? Now, you would think automatically, of course. So if Christ wants us to be united, Satan wants us to be divided. But let me tell you this. Division is not a good counterfeit to unity. It's the opposite. It's very clear. I believe, and we're going to see this study this out, that Satan wants people to be united as well. Just a false unity compared to Christ's true unity founded on the Word of God. For instance, you very rarely see a counterfeit $13 bill. You know why? Because there's no true $13 bill. And that's the same thing. You won't come up with division when Christ calls for unity. That's not a good counterfeit. You need to make it look like the thing, smell like the thing, taste like the thing. It has to somehow seem like the real thing, but in fact be principled on something totally different. Now, Satan wants Christians, and I'm going to say this, and it's going to sound a little bit weird, but hear me out. Satan wants Christians to be united just as much as God does, just as long as it's on a different foundation, a different basis. Not on the basis of accepting the truth of God and walking in the light, but in rejecting the Word of God and walking in darkness. He has a counterfeit unity to Christ's intended true unity. Let me show you something. In the book of Acts, you see this played out. In Acts chapter 2, Peter stands up and gives that great 26-verse Pentecost speech, that sermon about Jesus and His resurrection and His ascension into heaven and His sitting at the right hand of God. And I want you to notice something. At the end of this sermon, he makes a very pointed appeal. And he says, verse 36, therefore let all the house of Israel know assuredly that God has made this Jesus, whom you crucified, both Lord and Christ. Now, and it says in verse 37, when they heard this, they were cut to the heart and said to Peter and the rest of the apostles, men and brethren, what shall we do? Notice they heard the Word of God preached. And if you were to go through this 26-verse

sermon that Peter does. It's fascinating. A full 13 verses, exactly half of it, he's just quoting Old Testament scriptures. Then the next 11 verses are comments on those texts, and only two verses are appeal. So he preaches the word, he explains the word, and then he makes an appeal. Brethren, you've heard the word. The truth is you have crucified Jesus, the Messiah who is coming. You've killed him. And now he, that Jesus you killed, is both Lord and Christ. The word of God says so. And at the end of that message, the Bible records here, the people heard it, and it says in verse 37, now when they heard this, they were cut to the heart. The word of God is like a sword, the Apostle Paul says, and it cuts down through all the pretension, all the different auspices, all the different things we put in front, and it cuts down to the very heart of the matter, and it says they were cut to the heart by the word of God, by the truth they had just heard, and said to Peter and the rest of the apostles, men and brethren, what shall we do? They've been confronted by the Bible truth that they have crucified the Messiah. What's left for us to do? And Peter, of course, says to them, verse 38, repent and let every one of you be baptized in the name of Jesus Christ for the remission of sins, and you shall receive the gift of the Holy Spirit. For the promise is to you and to your children and to all who are far off, as many as the Lord our God will call. And what was the result of this? So they've had a Bible study from the lips of Peter himself, and Peter preaches this cutting truth, and it literally says they were cut to the heart. They repent, and they're baptized, and what is the result? Look closely now. Look closely at the result. Verse 42. And they continued steadfastly in the apostles' doctrine and fellowship. They didn't just happen to start getting along because they'd had a common experience. They continued steadfastly, daily, in the apostles' doctrine and, as a result, fellowship. We skip down to verse 44 and it says, now all who believed, notice, were together. Their togetherness, their unity, was built on a common belief that they had heard presented from the Word of God. They heard the Word of God, they were cut to the heart, they repented, believed, and therefore they were united together in Christian unity. Now all those who believed were together and had all things in common, and sold their possessions and goods and divided them among all as any had need. What a beautiful thing. And it goes on to say, praising God and having favor with all the people, and the Lord added to the church daily those who were being saved. Beautiful, beautiful, beautiful. Now we see the counter to that in Acts chapter 7. What we just read in Acts chapter 2 was the true unity Christ had prayed for just before his death. That the disciples would preach the word, and that those who would hear that word would be united together. And in Acts 2, you see the fulfillment of God's prayer. They were united on that foundation of Bible truth. But then we see Acts chapter 7. And I want you to notice some fascinating parallels. In Acts chapter 7, Stephen, one of the seven, chosen to care for the early church, is now called before the Sanhedrin to answer for his faith in Jesus Christ. And he recounts the history of Israel all the way back from Abraham and on forward through the time of the prophets, even to Jesus and his time, and basically gives the same punchline that Peter had in his sermon. You killed Christ. But notice what's different about his sermon. And it's not the sermon so much, but it's the reaction of the people to the sermon, to the message, to the word. Notice what he says, verse 51 of Acts chapter 7. You stiff-necked and uncircumcised in heart and ears, you always resist the Holy Spirit, as your fathers did, so do you. So he outlines this history of Israel and their failure to be faithful to God's word, and he says, you are just the same as your fathers. And he goes on to say, verse 52, which of the prophets did your fathers not persecute? Name me one prophet that they accepted and loved. And they killed those who foretold the coming of the Just One, speaking of Jesus, of whom you now have become the betrayers and murderers. The same thing that Peter said. You have killed Christ. Your Messiah came to you, and instead of embracing him, you executed him. Now notice verse 54. See if it doesn't sound like Acts chapter 2.

they heard these things, they were cut to the heart. The word of God landed on their consciences the same way it landed on the people in Acts chapter 2. The 3,000 who were added to their number, who were baptized and believed, had that heart-cutting experience by hearing the truth from the word of God. And now the Jewish leaders in the Sanhedrin heard the same thing. You killed Christ, your Messiah. And it says, verse 54, when they heard these things, they were cut to the heart. But notice the next words. And they gnashed at him with their teeth. They heard the same word, but they had a very different response to the word. Instead of accepting the word of God and being brought into true unity, they have now rejected the word of God, but watch what it manifests in. Again, verse 54, when they heard these things, they were cut to the heart, and they gnashed at him with their teeth. But he, being full of the Holy Spirit, gazed into heaven and saw the glory of God and Jesus standing at the right hand of God and said, look, I see the heavens open and the Son of Man standing at the right hand of God. So he's presented the truth that they killed Jesus. They are cut to the heart, but their heart is hardened. And he gives them one last chance. He says, just look, I see Jesus standing at the right hand of God. And what's their response in verse 57? Then they cried out with a loud voice, stopped their ears, and ran at him. Notice the language now. With one accord. They were brought into perfect unity, but it was a counterfeit unity. Not the unity that Christ desired to them, to hear the word of God and to repent and believe and come into the unity of the faith. But instead, they were cut to the heart, rejected the word of God, and came into a counterfeit unity of the rejection of God's truth. Notice that both camps are unified, but the difference is one is unified in acceptance of the word of God, and one is unified in their rejection of the word of God. Powerful thought. Both were cut to the heart, and both were brought into unity. Just one was the true unity Christ had prayed for, and one was the counterfeit unity that Satan desires. You see, if I said, by the way, just a little interesting tidbit, what group of people in the Bible are joined together in one accord? Most of us would say, well, it was the people on the day of Pentecost, those who accepted the word of God. And that's true, but did you know more often than not, in the Old Testament and the New, those who are of one accord or brought together as one man in unity are not always the believers. In fact, more often than not, it's those who reject the word of God are united against the believers. Fascinating. Now, here are some interesting ironies. True unity requires division. Sounds counterintuitive, it sounds crazy, but true unity requires division. Again, think back to Amos chapter 3. Can two walk together unless they be agreed? If there's not agreement, and you keep walking toward the light and someone else wants to walk in darkness, chooses to reject the word of God while you accept the word of God, it requires division. True unity requires division. Often as pastors, trust me, I understand this, we are tempted not to preach the truth of God's word because it will be divisive. If you preach that message, people will stop coming, Pastor. The youth will leave the church, we hear. Some people will hate you. Well, it might be true, but brothers and sisters, I'm telling you today, if you preach the unadulterated truth from the Word of God, you won't have to face the possibility of people not liking you. It's a guarantee. There will be division. If you preach the Word of God with boldness, some will be united together in the faith and others will reject it and unite against you. It will happen. I promise you that. They will call you names. They'll say that you're extreme, that you're rigid, you're legalistic, you're overbearing, you're ungraceful. They'll come up with anything to say, your truth is not true. I can't accept that. They'll plug their ears and cry out of the top of their voice and go unite somewhere else. They'll go to other churches to hear softer messages. Trust me, they're not necessarily going to leave the church. They're going to leave your church. Apostle Paul talks about this, 2 Timothy chapter 4. He's telling his young protege, Timothy,
what to expect in his ministry. And he says in verse 4, I charge you therefore before God and the Lord Jesus.

Jesus Christ, who will judge the living and the dead at his appearing in his kingdom. So he's saying this, this is a charge that I give you in the name of God himself. Verse 2, preach the word, exclamation point. He didn't say preach philosophy, preach your opinion, preach what they want to hear. He said, you preach the word, and here's what's going to happen. He said, preach the word, be ready in season and out of season, convince, rebuke, exhort with all longsuffering and teaching. For this reason, verse 3, for the time will come. Notice it didn't say the time might come, or it could happen, or just maybe. He says the time will come when they will not endure sound doctrine, but according to their own desires, because they have itching ears, they will heap up for themselves teachers. Notice they're not going to abandon the faith. They're just going to have that off-brand. They're going to look for a teacher that will teach them something they already want to hear. By the way, what's the point of going to a teacher who teaches you stuff you already know? Or stuff that you think is right but isn't right? What is a true edification? They don't want edification. They want comfort in their error. They will turn their ears away from the truth and be turned aside to fables. But you, speaking to Timothy, be watchful in all things, endure afflictions, do the work of an evangelist, fulfill your ministry. Notice again that the people wouldn't leave the church. They would just leave his church or your church and go shopping. You hear about cheap old church shopping. I'm just trying to find a church that fits me. I just want this to be molded to my contours instead of my contours be molded to this. You see, counterfeit unity doesn't discriminate. Satan's counterfeit unity claims that any division is bad. You hear, oh, let's be united, just united. With no discernment, no discrimination, no judicious thinking whatsoever. Just anything can come on board. Christ's true unity requires division, but Satan's counterfeit, anything you want, come on in. One Christian author writes this, it's an honestly mistaken assumption that unity is always good and division is always bad. Christians who have bought into this concept unknowingly extrapolate this notion into a belief that God is for unity and Satan is for division. Friends, no, he's not. Those who have embraced this mistaken view of unity blindly support or promote any view or practices that are carried out in the name of unity. If someone puts up the banner of unity, oh, whatever they say has to go because we have to be united. You know, our unity, this is going to sound odd, but unity should not be based on unity. Unity should be the result of a commitment to the Word of God. Not just to the ideal of unity, but unity should be the result, the manifestation of a common faith, of being of one mind and one spirit, one thought based on the Word of God. In Satan's counterfeit unity, we should stay united to each other, even if it means separating from Christ and from the Word of God. But friends, we can't go there. Unity of the friends takes precedent over unity of the faith. Well, I know these people teach the truth, but if I follow this, then I'm not going to be popular with my family. Choose you this day whom you will serve. Well, if I go hear what they're saying over here, even though I believe it's true, it's not going to make me popular with my friends, or I might lose my job, or I might even lose my life. And it's going to divide me from safety, from popularity, from family bonds. It's going to divide me from employment. It's going to take me away from money. It's going to take me away from everything that I love in this life. But he says, if this is true, if you're truly cut to the heart, it's going to require division. But the unity that you will have will be pure, will be holy, it will be like Christ and his Father, and it'll be something totally different than the counterfeit unity that Satan peddles over there. When you see things wrong, even in the church, you don't stand up or speak out because that would be divisive, and we don't want to be divisive. You might get tagged as an extremist, you might lose the respect of your peers, you might not get to sit at the cool table anymore. But friends, I don't know how else to say it, but I'd much rather have God's approval than even yours. The more I preach the testing truths of God's word, the more some people dislike me. The more some people are going to dislike those who are faithful to God's word. But my day isn't made by what you think of me. My day is made by what God thinks of me.
And I want to be united with him. And anyone else who wants to be united with him, that's the fellowship.

fellowship of the faith that Christ wants us to enjoy. So this is my appeal. Don't be swayed by Satan's counterfeit unity. Don't compromise for the sake of your friends, your family, or your peers. You follow Jesus wherever he goes, as the remnant are described in Revelation chapter 14. These are they that follow the Lamb wherever he goes. And along the way, the Lord will bring into your life fellowship of genuine believers bound by the true unity that's founded on the truth of the Word of God. If you make this your commitment, to follow Jesus wherever he goes, and whatever his word says, you go with it. It might divide you from other things, but it'll bring into unity of the faith with Christ and his body of believers on this earth. And that is irreplaceable. The approval of God should be our number one thing. Unity with him should be our number one objective. Every other unity is counterfeit, but the true unity that Christ has in store is a beautiful, wonderful thing. And it's my prayer to be a part of that, and I hope it's your prayer as well. So let's bow our heads for our word of prayer. Heavenly Father, thank you so much that you've given us your word. Thank you for giving us truth that we can understand. Though the ideas are so far above us and so wide and so deep that on our own we could not comprehend, you have given us instruction in your word. So Lord, let us be faithful to you as you've written it in your word. And Lord, from that fidelity, from that faithfulness, Lord, help us to understand what true fellowship is like as you bring us into the true unity that you desire all Christians to have. But Lord, keep us strong against the counterfeit unity that Satan sells. Help us not to be devoted to unity for unity's sake, but help us to have the unity that you want us to have based on your word alone. To that end, Lord, keep us faithful and make us useful for your cause, that we may reflect a little piece of heaven on earth, and we may be light in this dark place, and so that soon and very soon, when you return, it is my prayer that not one will be missing. Pray it all in Jesus' name. Amen.

I want to challenge you, if you don't know Him, to open your mind up, open your heart. And when you see the complexities of the universe, say, if I can sense there's something more here. Now, these things are wonderful, but God has given us something even greater that reveals Him to us, and that is His Word.

evening or whatever time of the day is there. It's my privilege to be with you. Before we start, let's have a word of prayer. Father in heaven, again, we thank you so much for your love. And we thank you for this opportunity to open your word. We pray, Father, that you will be the one to open the word, that you will be the one to speak. You will be the one to touch the hearts of the people here and the people that will

listen later. We pray that your Holy Spirit may fill us, change us, and help us to become more and more like you. May it be for your glory. May it have results for heaven. We pray in Jesus' merits and name, and thank you, Lord. Amen. Well, as we start tonight, I want to mention a few things that seem to be general. Wherever I go, I cannot find perfect people, except politicians. They are always perfect. They never acknowledge any mistake. But I cannot find perfect people. The people that I talk with, as soon as we talk, they tell me that they want to follow God, but they struggle. And I don't understand why, because we go to church, we keep Sabbath, we listen to so many sermons. If you would count the sermons that you listen in a lifetime, let's say only in 20 years, I mean only the camp meeting sermons, not to mention every weekend, every Sabbath sermons, if you put them together, you would expect that we are already saints, we are already in heaven. After we listen a sermon and we are moved, why there is no change? Why next week we still struggle with the same issues? And it seems that the more we pray about something, the more we do it, the more we fail. For instance, I was born without patience. I am a very fast person. I have a fast temper, a very short fuse. I can do things that 10 people together cannot do. Basically, if we go in almost, not every area, but in many areas, for instance, one time, one of my elders, long ago in my first district, his combine broke. He had a big farm. The rain was coming. He was losing the whole corn. I mean, many fields. I mean, tons of corn. I don't know how big, but big farm. So I called the church. Let's everybody go and help this man, help him harvest the corn. Well, everybody took one row. I took three rows. By the time they got to the middle, I was with three rows at the end, and back I met them in the middle. I move fast. I move faster. 10 people cannot keep up with me. But in the same time, I lose my temper fast. And so the more I prayed for patience, it seems to me that the more I lose my patience. Did it ever happen to you when you struggle with something? You pray about it and then you do it again. Why does it happen? Why does it happen? You make a decision, and when you make a decision, it seems that you fail. In fact, if you don't make any decision, you seem to have peace. But when you make a decision to pray, to study more, to be patient, to whatever, to stop doing something wrong, to get involved in evangelism, when you make a decision to follow Christ or to serve Christ or to do something better, to improve, that's when you feel the worst. That's when Satan attacks you more than before. And it is logic, because Satan doesn't have a problem if we don't commit to Jesus. But when we commit to pray more or to do this or that, Satan hates it. And then he attacks us to get us discouraged, so we give up. So what should we do? I'm going to give you an example. I like my shoes shiny. And I would shine them properly. But then I was in Romania and there was people didn't have cars. And people would go to work or to school with a bus. And there were so many people, I could show you pictures on the bus, that the bus driver could not close the doors. Sometimes there were people hanging from a bar outside the bus, outside the door, like a cluster of people. And the bus was like inclined a little in that side. So many people inside, they were like sardines in a can. Basically, nobody could move. And so I was shining my shoes. I get in the bus and everybody steps on my shoes. And then I get stomach pain and I shine them again and then somebody steps again and I say, watch it. And I lose my temper. And my wife would say, calm down, it's only shoes. And I got to the point that I would hide my feet under somebody's chair and hold myself so I don't fall from a bar so nobody can step on my shoes. And they still would step on my shoes. And the more I prayed, that doesn't bother me, the more angry I got with people stepping on my feet. Until one day when my wife says, you know, Satan is attacking you there because you are sensitive there. And so what I did, I said, okay, I'm going to let them walk all over my shoes. I put my foot, I said, okay, walk. And they did. But then after a while, either I didn't care anymore, I don't know, or they stopped walking because nobody stepped on my shoes anymore. Can it be, you know, that when we make a decision, Satan hates that

And he attacks us right there. So how do you get victory? How do you grow? The Bible says, don't listen to people that pretend that they are perfect, like politicians. Like, the Bible clearly says in the book of Romans that we all, how many? All fall short of the glory of God. How many have sinned? All have sinned. So even if you, I don't care if you are a pastor or a conference president or a union president or whatever position you have, we all are sinners. And we all desire victory, and we all struggle with victory, and we may be able to change our external behavior, but we cannot change our heart. The Bible says, can a leopard change his spots? No, neither you can change your heart. Only God can take our heart and give us a new heart. So how does it happen? What is the process? And so I'm going to give you another example. We know that we have this struggle between the two natures, the nature, the image of God that God put in us at creation, and the human nature that we got after sin, and the two natures fight each other. And Paul says, I don't do what I want. I do what I hate. Who is going to save me from this body? And so if Paul the apostle had this struggle, you and me also have this struggle. And if we may pretend, we go to church on Sabbath, good morning, happy Sabbath, how are you doing, great. That's sometimes just a mask. Many times we are not great inside. And so how do you deal with that? You see, I'm going to give you an example, I promised before. Have you ever had a day when one goes wrong, the second one goes wrong, the third one, when it rains, it pours, everything seems to go wrong? For instance, I was in a hurry to go to a place. I had an appointment, a meeting, and I'm trying to hurry to put all my stuff in the laptop, in the briefcase, to put my laptop, my charger, my everything. And as I bend down to do it, I drop the laptop from my hand. I'm trying to reach the laptop, and I stumble over the cat. The cat runs and scratches me, and then I step sideways so I don't hit the cat, and my wife was ironing my shirt. And when I get up, I hit with my head the ironing table. I get frustrated in my stomach. I get down again. Finally, I get dressed, put everything in the briefcase. I go outside to the car, and before getting to the car, I step in something that my dog did there by the car. I was like, oh, come on! And then, can you preach? Do you know what I am talking about, those days? That, and then we say, Lord, you know that I love you. You know that I want to change. You know that I don't have the power. And sometimes I hold it, but inside there is a lot of pressure. Please, Lord, change my heart. How does it happen? How do we experience real, lasting change and growth? First, and we will talk about the second part, the salvation, assurance of salvation, in a different message. But before we get there, first, I want to clarify that there are so many people that have died in history that will be saved, and they are not yet perfect. For instance, let's pick the worst one, the thief on the cross. Jesus promised him, I promise you today, I give you this promise now, that you will be with me in heaven. But that guy died before he had the chance to do anything good to prove that he changed. He did a lot of bad stuff, and then he will be in heaven. Is that fair compared to Abraham, who served all his life, compared to Isaiah, compared to Paul the Apostle, who served all their life? That guy did nothing good, and yet they both, Abraham and the thief on the cross, Paul and Rahab, they will be in heaven. Is that fair? The one who worked all day and the one who comes in the 11th hour, they both go to heaven? Salvation is not based on what

not our bad, our righteousness, not our sinfulness. Our righteousness, says the Bible verse, is like dirty rugs. Because our righteousness may seem righteous compared to people, but when you compare your righteousness with God's righteousness, it is, compared to His divine, perfect righteousness, it is filthy. And so, none of our good acts deserve heaven. We are saved by grace through faith. It is the grace of God that saves us. It's not what we do. Therefore, the thief on the cross could have been saved. Therefore, let's clarify before we start. If you are in the beginning of your growth process, right here, like the thief, or if you are a little later, like Mary, or if you are a little later, you grew a little more, you are more spiritual, but not yet perfect. Maybe like you or like me. Or if you are here, like Paul the Apostle, doesn't matter where you are. If you are in Christ, as long as you are in Christ, you are saved. But you can be perfect. Nobody's perfect, but let's say perfect. If you separate from Christ, your perfection doesn't save you. You are lost. Because only Christ in you is the hope of glory. The Bible says that he who has Christ, and it's a present continuous tense, that means continually to have Christ. He who has Christ has life. He who doesn't have Christ doesn't have life. Therefore, as soon as you separate from Christ, you are lost. As soon as you reconnect with Christ, not because of you, but because of his presence, you are saved. Christ in you. Another Bible verse says, he who calls the name of the Lord shall be saved. But the Greek there, it's a present continuous tense that is translated, he who keeps on calling. He who keeps on calling the name, continually inviting God, please come into my life. Lord, come into my heart. Lord, he who keeps inviting the name, the presence of the Lord continually shall be saved. And so, let's start. Paul says that he is Paul the Apostle. He has been persecuted for God. He has been starting churches. He wrote more letters than anybody in the Bible. He was taken in a vision in heaven. Paul the Apostle says that he is the chief of sinners. Why would he say that? Isaiah says, woe to me, because I am a sinner. Why would he say that? All of them, when they go in God's presence, they all collapse. Daniel, Isaiah, Zedekiah, John the Revelator, they all in God's presence collapse. We cannot even stand in God's presence. We are so sinful. And so, Paul, writing to the Corinthian church, he says to the saints from Corinthians, he calls them saints, and later in the same chapter, he calls them sinners. Are they saints or sinners? And so how do you explain that? I was hopeless. When I was young, I did so many pranks. I never did drugs. I never did not bad stuff, small stuff. But I did so many that people were afraid of me. I had so many ideas. I never missed. I had 1,000 ideas per second. I never missed ideas. Basically, in every situation, I had an idea or more. For instance, I was in the church. I was at the balcony with the choir. I saw people sleeping during the sermon. I got an idea. I got a straw, a thicker one, you know, and not that for the juice, but that for a shake, you know. A straw, rice, and then from the balcony, people that were sleeping, I was shooting them in the head during church, you know. That was fun. That was like being saved. I was so happy. Another example. We were camping. My uncle, who was a mechanic, told me that if you put something in the muffler so the exhaust of the car would not work, the engine gets choked to the point that the engine dies. We ate corn. We were camping, the youth, and I got an idea. I had the cob from the corn, and I put it in the muffler of the pastor's car. Sunday night, when we finished camping, we got in the car, so everybody. The pastor started the car. He drove like 20 meters, and the car died. And then he tried, and everybody said, hey, you killed the battery, it doesn't work. So they all, smart people, got around the car, they lifted the hood, and they all looked to the engine, but they could not find the problem. And I said to the pastor, I said, have you prayed about it? He said, oh no, Pavel, I didn't think. I said, you are a pastor, you should think. And so they got around the car, they prayed that the car would start. During the prayer, I got behind the car, and I pulled the cob, the corn, you know? And then he tried, and the car started. I said, miracle, you know. And
But one of the young people didn't close his eyes. And he saw me and he told the pastor. And the pastor got angry and he called my father and my mother, as usual, started to cry because they would get about 10 phone calls a day because of my pride.

And my father would say, honey, don't worry. I was the same. But my father prayed for me, and we are praying for him. And can you imagine if we keep praying because of God's grace, not because of him? He will not only be saved, but God is going to turn him around. And if God can use all these ideas for good, can you imagine how much good God can do through him? And so my father was gracious to me. My mother was desperate. She got gray hair quick because of me. But anyway, and so how do you change? My mother would say to my father, he's never going to change. And my father would say, yeah, God is going to change. We cannot change him. We cannot fight this guy. But he has too many ideas, too much energy, but God is going to change him. How do people change? How do people who tell me that I am crazy, that I am hopeless, how do people change? Sometimes people try and try, and then they either get depressed and discouraged and they give up, or they put a face and they smile and they pretend fake that everything is good, while inside is not good. How do people change? I'm going to go through the process. In the Bible, it says very clearly in John chapter 15, verse 4, and this is the foundation of the Christian life. I want you to understand. It doesn't matter how beautiful the house may be. If you don't have a foundation, or you have a bad, weak foundation, or a crooked foundation, the house will collapse. Your whole Christian life, all you do is based on this foundation. Make sure that you have it. This Bible verse is going to put the foundation for this message. John 15, verse 4. Abide in me, and I in you. As the branch cannot bear fruit by itself, neither can you unless you abide in me. It's logical. You cut off a branch, the branch is going to die. You turn off the power, the light bulb is going to go off. You disconnect from Christ, you will be spiritually dead. You may go to church, you may pretend, you may be in the books of the church, but you are powerless. The reason we don't have power in the church, the reason we don't have growth, the reason we don't have victory, is because we are disconnected. And in order to have a spiritual life, you need to be continually fully connected. That's the reason it says pray without ceasing. It doesn't mean, as we, some of us understand prayer as asking. It doesn't mean keep asking without ceasing. In fact, the translation is be connected continually. Pray without ceasing. It could be translated in many ways. But the meaning is not that you stay on your knees 24/7 and you don't go to work and you don't, or you drive and you keep your eyes closed on you. The meaning is that you are connected. That's the reason it says that Enoch walked with God. Enoch walked with God. That means that you are continually connected. That's what Jesus says. That's what Abraham did. That's what Moses did. That's what Joseph did. That's what Daniel did. And all the people of faith, including in the New Testament, they were continually connected. When you learn to be more and more and more connected, the more connected you are with Christ, the more victories, the more power, the more growth, the more results, the more fruits, the more understanding, the more profound spiritual life you will have. Fully, continually connected. That's the message. Fully connected. Now, listen, I have a bunch of paragraphs and Bible verses, but you don't have time for all of them. I will just pick a few. I want to explain a little. Paul says, if anyone is bold, I speak foolishly, I am bold also. If they are ministers of Christ, I am minister. If they are in laboring for Christ, I did that more. If they are beaten, I was beaten and in stripes and in prison and in almost death. 5 times I received 40 stripes minus one. 3 times I was beaten with rods and so on and so forth. 1 time I was stoned. I preach for Christ. I work for Christ. I planted church. I was persecuted for Christ. I was even in the sea and I sleepless and without food and I was in vision. He says, I am better than you. Yet, I cannot brag with any of this, only with Christ. Yet, I didn't get there, and I am not perfect. In fact, I am the chief of sinners. Yet, I cannot do anything. In fact, I don't do what I want. I do what I hate.

So if you somehow get the impression that you can change, you are on the wrong path. If you think that you can save yourself, you are on the wrong path. And he says in Romans chapter 7, I don't do what I want. I do what I hate. So how do you get close to Christ while you are still not perfect and then keep growing? I hear people saying, I cannot really get baptized because I am not perfect yet. I cannot go to church because I sinned. I cannot pray because I sinned. That's like saying, I cannot go to the doctor because I am sick. Let's wait until I get well and then I go to the doctor. That's nonsense. You don't go to Christ when you are good. Sinners need Jesus, as sick need the doctor. You go to the doctor and you have nothing urgent. It's just a regular check. You stay in line. You wait for an appointment 2 months and then you stay in line 1 hour. But if you come from an accident, in an emergency, you go to ER. The doctor doesn't say, man, he is worse. He needs to wait 6 months. You go straight in. You don't stay in any line. The same with Christ. That doesn't mean that we should sin, but that it means that regardless where you are, you can go straight in. Because of your sinfulness and desperate need, Christ is more willing than anything to receive you because he loves you, because you are his child. And so there is no reason for people to say, I cannot go to God or to church because I am a sinner. That's the very reason you should go to Christ. And so how do you start? We need to start with point number one. Very important. 3 points. Very important. Confess, believe, remain. Or you can say, repent, believe, remain. Let me explain. Number one, honest confession. It's absolutely necessary, vital for forgiveness, spiritual growth, victory, peace, salvation, results, fruits, even worship. You cannot genuinely worship without honest confession. The Bible is very clear. It says in 1 John chapter 1, verse 9, if we confess, and the word if, it's a conditional, it's a covenant, it's a deal. You have your part, God has his part. If you do your part, God is going to do his part. Your part is to confess. God's part is to forgive and to cleanse, not only to forgive. If you do your part, God promised that he will do his part. Sometimes people confess, but they don't feel that they are forgiven. I did confess, but I have to do it again. And they pray for forgiveness for one sin 10 times or 10 years. I knew somebody that after 70 years, she was praying for the same sin to be forgiven. She didn't have a sin problem. She had a faith problem, you know. And because the Bible doesn't say you have to confess 20 times. The Bible says, if you confess, God forgives. Do you think you are better than God? If you do your part, why do you think God is not going to do his part? If God promised, God cannot lie. If you do your part, God is going to do his part. In the moment where you honestly confess with broken heart, you say, Lord, I am really sorry. In that instant, God forgives. Not because you deserve it, but because Jesus' blood is sufficient. His blood is sufficient to forgive all sins, regardless how many, regardless how big. It says, behold the Lamb of God who takes away the sin of the whole world, the whole history, all the sins, doesn't matter the size of the sin. If your sin is as big as Mount Everest, Jesus' blood is bigger than the universe. From the universe, you don't see Mount Everest. In fact, you don't see the earth. And so, people say, but my sin is big. Doesn't matter. Stop looking to your sin. Start looking to the cross. Confession is absolutely vital. If you confess, God forgives and cleanses you. Not only that he forgives you, but he cleanses you. He gives you, not only that you are forgiven, but when you are cleansed, you are white. There is no stain. There is no any type of mark, any type of thing that would show that you had the sin there. Basically, he doesn't only forgive you. When he cleanses you, he throws the sins at the bottom of the Mariana Trench, the deepest point of the ocean, and then he puts there a no fishing sign above that nobody can go there and see it or catch it anymore. When you confess, he forgives and he erases. It's gone. You didn't do it. That's the reason Jesus says to Mary, when they drag her to Jesus, hoping that they will kill her, and she was so sinful and she expected to be killed, that was

No. For so much, God so much loved the world that he gave his son, that anybody, whosoever, anybody, regardless how many, regardless how big sins, regardless where you are, could be saved. And so back to our subject. Jesus says, I do not condemn you either. And then there is a conjunction in translation that says, therefore, go and sin no more. And that word, therefore, could be translated, therefore, you can go and sin no more. And it means that because I do not condemn you. And the great controversy explains that actually. It says there in the inspired paragraph, and I put it in my words, that if we accept by faith the no condemnation gift, the forgiveness, in that moment we are forgiven, we are cleansed, and then she says, we have a new start. Basically, we are cleansed and we start all over like we never did, like we are just born today, like a newborn baby. No sin, no past, like a sponge, clean, spotless. We have a new start. In that moment, you start all over again. It's like, oh, you never, Satan comes, but he sinned. God, he sinned. And Jesus says, no, he's perfect. No, he sinned. No, he's perfect. Look there. He's absolutely spotless. In that moment, you are not perfect. You are still a sinner. You are still a stinker. But God takes your sinful cover, your clothing, and put it on Jesus. And takes Jesus' cover that is perfect, is white, clean, spotless, divine, and put it on you. And you are covered with his righteousness, and you are white as snow. Not because you deserve it, but because of his righteousness. In that moment, Jesus says, I do not condemn you either. Therefore, you have a new start. You start from zero, like never, you never did it. And then the spirit of prophecy says, if we accept that grace, that forgiveness, that no condemnation gift by faith. In that moment, listen carefully, if we accept it by faith, not by feelings, not by understanding, not by deserving, but by faith, if we accept it by faith, faith based in God's love, faith based in his sacrifice, faith based in his promise, God cannot lie. If we accept it by faith, in that instant, she says, we are cleansed, not only forgiven, but cleansed, white. And she says, we have a new start. Listen carefully. She says, therefore, we can start all over again. That's the reason Jesus says, go and sin no more. Therefore, you can go and sin no more. Therefore, if you don't believe that you are forgiven, if you don't confess, or you confess but you don't believe, you are still in sin. Because you are in sin, you keep sinning. But if you believe, you have a new start. You start from zero. You have a new start. You can start all over again. And so, saying that, in fact, the spirit of prophecy says we should rejoice in forgiveness. Jump up and down and whistle and scream and say, hey, like this is the greatest gift ever. Imagine if somebody gave you the gift of life when you are dying. You have cancer and instantly it does something and you are, if somebody gave you $10 million, so wouldn't you jump up and down and scream and dance a holy dance and rejoice? And so, why don't we rejoice when we are forgiven? Why do we take it for granted? And, yeah, I'm forgiven. We should sing and jump and rejoice and say, thank you, Jesus. I am forgiven. I am clean. I am righteous in this moment. And so, conditional, if we confess, God promised that you'll forgive. And the spirit of prophecy says, don't wait to feel it. Take God's word. God's forgiveness and God's love and God's word, God's promise, is not based on your feelings and chemistry and moods and emotions. God is the same yesterday, today, tomorrow, regardless how you feel. God loves you when you feel it, and God loves you when you don't feel it. God forgives you when you feel it, and God forgives you when you don't feel it. Forgiveness is not electricity. Oh, I felt, I am forgiven. You don't feel forgiveness, you don't smell forgiveness, you don't see forgiveness, you don't touch forgiveness, you don't understand forgiveness, you don't pay for forgiveness. It is by faith. Take it, because God promised. Don't look to deserve it. Don't look to understand it. It's not science. It's God's word. Take his word for it. He promised God cannot lie. God will be responsible for that in front of the universe because of his promise. So you better rejoice in it. And so, how does it start? This whole process of growth starts with confession. If we confess. Confession is, so growth is conditional.
If we confess

God forgives and cleanses, gives us a new, clean, like snow start. But then, listen carefully. Confession cannot be generic. Oh Lord, forgive my sins. Or thankfulness, generic. Oh Lord, thank you for everything. Confession has to be specific. You don't say forgive my sins. You name it. Lord, I criticized my brother. Lord, I lost my temper. Lord, whatever you did, you need to name it. Only when you confess specific, you name the sin, you own who you are, only then you get forgiveness. Like Alcoholic Anonymous, they don't say, oh, I'm bad. They say, I am an alcoholic and I've been sober for 2 years or five or ten or whatever. You need to name the sin. Like Jacob, he and Esau, his brother, had a controversy with a birthright. He deceived his father. We know the story very well. He put lambskins and he changed his voice and he goes to the blind father. The father says, who are you, son? He says, I am Esau. You know, Esau was a tenor and Jacob was a bass, I'm saying. I don't know. I have no clue what type of voice they had. But he changed his voice. I am Esau. As many people pretend to be who they are not and they live a fake double life. And they are holy in the church and they develop horns at home, you know. And so, I am Esau. And the father blessed him. He deceived his father to get a blessing. Do you think he got a blessing? Oh, he may have gotten the words. But the Bible says that whatever God blesses is blessed for eternity, is blessed forever. If he got the blessing, why would he seek the blessing later in the night when he was fighting Jesus and he said, I'm not going to let you go before you bless me? If he got the blessing, he would have been blessed forever. It means that he never got the blessing. As people go to church and they seek a blessing and they never get a blessing, because they don't understand this experience of confession. You'll never get a blessing before you understand that you need to own who you are. When you pretend that you are not what you are, you don't get a blessing. You just get justification in front of your buddies and a fight with your spouse, but nothing more than that. People who don't confess, who don't own who they are, they always blame others for their own problems. It's not my fault, she said. It's not my fault, the pastor did. It's not my fault, the church is. They are never guilty. They are like politicians. There is no change. There is no growth. There is no salvation without specific confession. You need to own your sin. You need to say, it's me, O Lord. Not my brother, not my sister, but it's me, O Lord, standing in the need of prayer. As the song, you cannot say, the church doesn't pray. When the church starts praying, God is making you responsible for your sin. Stop blaming others for your sins and your problems. People judge others because they have a problem. If you had a connection with Christ, you would not judge others, you would pray for others. The Bible says, who are you? Look to the problem in your eye. The Bible says, who are you to judge? And the spirit of prophecy says, when we judge, we take the characteristics of God, we make ourselves gods. God is the judge, not you. You don't understand the circumstances. You don't know the people's motivation and history. If you knew, probably you would be more tolerant. We have a tendency to tolerate ourselves and our families and judge the others. God is the judge. And so, back to our subject. Back to our subject. Confession has to be specific. Specific. Basically, you say, Lord, when you praise God, you don't say thank you for the blessing. You say, Lord, I was losing the plane. I prayed and the plane was late and you helped me catch the plane. Thank you. You are specific. When you pray for the church, oh Lord, bless my church. That's when you don't care. When you care for the church, you don't pray for the church. You pray for each name. You take every mother, every father, every child. You pray for every elder, for every deacon, for every Sabbath school teacher, for every greeter. When you care for the church, you start praying for them. And the more you invest and sacrifice and commit to that prayer, you cannot pray for whole church because it's going to take you hours, but you pray for 10 today, for 10 tomorrow. When you start to do that, then God can work. And then the more you invest in them, the more you love them, and the more God can inspire you what to do for them and how to reach them. And the more God can use those prayers and answer them. Prayer has to be specific. Confession has to be specific. When we pray generic, it's because we want to do our duty routine and put our conscience to sleep, but we don't mean it. When you mean it, you invest in it. And so, confession has to be specific, number one. Number two, when we blame others or we are not specific, we have a tendency to hide or excuse the sin. When you hide it or excuse it, you are going to repeat it. Because if you have an excuse, it means that you can do it again when you

have the same reasons. You cannot hide it, you cannot excuse it, you just have to confess it. You cannot even worship. Worship is not only in Sabbath. Worship is coming in God's presence. If we come in God's presence only on Sabbath, that's a problem. In fact, some people go to church on Sabbath and they still don't worship because they never experience God's presence. They just go through the routine and go home and they never experience a blessing or growth. Worship is every day. When you pray, if you don't come in God's presence, you just do routine. It doesn't help you. When you study the Word and you don't realize that you talk to God, that God talks to you, you are not in His presence. Stop studying. It's not going to help you. You don't remember what you studied. Worship is when you realize that you come in God's presence. When you come in God's presence, you cannot come in God's presence standing straight with pretensions and expectations. Hey, I am the boss. When you come in God's presence, you collapse. And you say like every one of the Bible people, woe to me, I'm going to die because I've seen the Lord. When you come in God's presence, you collapse because you realize compared to God that you are a sinner, like everyone in the Bible. Therefore, you cannot even worship before you don't collapse in confession, acknowledging who you really are. Jacob, back to Jacob. He deceived his father. He deceived his brother. He deceived his father-in-law, putting things, branches in the water so the sheep would be born the colors he wants. He would always find a solution to solve his problems. He did pray, probably, as we do, Lord, solve my problem. But he never had the patience to wait upon the Lord. And the Bible says those who wait upon the Lord renew their strength. He never had the patience. He asked God, and then he did something to solve his problems. And then many years later, he's about 60 when he goes back home. He still never experienced a blessing, never had peace with people or God. He was a good Adventist. He kept Sabbath, he returned tithe, yet didn't experience honest confession, growth, victory, because they all depend on this first step. When he goes back home, his brother comes with soldiers to kill him. That night, somebody, a thief, attacks him. Or that's what he thought. And he starts fighting the thief, and they fight the whole night. And he's desperate. Oh man, now this is what I miss. My brother is attacking me. Now I was attacked. Somebody broke into my tent and stealing and maybe to kill me. And he didn't realize that he was actually fighting God. And it seems to me that all his life, when he was fighting his father, his brother, his father-in-law, he was fighting God. Because nothing happens by chance, but all things work together for the benefit of those who love the Lord. If God allowed it, it means that you need it. If God allowed it, it means that there are characteristics that you need to develop. Your character needs to grow. You need to learn to trust the Lord, or you need to learn to be patient, or you need to learn to be humble, or you need to learn to love, or you need to learn to give up, or you need something that you need to learn in order to be saved. And God allowed those things to teach him necessary lessons for his salvation. And he always blamed somebody else and found solutions to solve his problems. And he was always thinking that he fights his father, his brother, his father-in-law. But without realizing, he was fighting God that was trying to teach him and grow him and save him. And so, he's now fighting a stranger without realizing that he's fighting God. Towards the morning, the stranger says, let me go. He says, no. And the stranger just touched him on the hip. And his hip popped out of socket. He said, whoa, miracle. And he realized that he is actually not fighting a thief, but he is fighting God. And from fighting the stranger, he grabs the stranger, embraces, and says, I'm not going to let you go before you bless me. But God is old, and he lost his hearing. He needs hearing aids, because God doesn't hear what he says. He says, I'm not going to let you go before you bless me. And God doesn't say, yes or no, I'm going to bless you, or no, I'm not going to bless you. God says, tell me your name. What is the connection between name and blessing? There is no connection. He's like, I am asking you for water, and you say, take the bus and go to stations. There is no connection. Or he thinks so. That's where he dropped the ball many years ago, when his father asked him, what is your name? And he said, I am Esau. Now he has to pick the ball where he dropped it. God says, what is your name? There is no forgiveness, God says. There is no blessing. You'll never experience blessing. There is no growth. There is no victory. There is no salvation before you own who you are. Salvation starts with confession. He realized when God said, what is your name?
He says, I am Esau pretending to be somebody else. He says,

I'm Jacob. The translation means the deceiver. I am the deceiver, Lord. I am always deceiving and being deceived, fighting and being fought against. I'm an alcoholic. I'm an angry person. When he owns his problem, not blaming his brother, his father-in-law, his wife, his pastor, not blaming somebody, but he says, it's me, O Lord. When he acknowledges, owns, confesses, honest confession, humble, honest confession is vital, absolutely necessary for forgiveness, victory, blessing, growth, influence to transform others, salvation, and all of the above. That's where it starts. And there is no way to build above before you put this step. When he finally confesses, God not only that forgives him, but blesses him. And then God says, all nations will be blessed in you. He becomes a blessing. Not only blessed, but becomes a blessing. Moreover, God changes his name. And in Israel culture, changing name means adoption. God adopts him as a son of God. When you are adopted in Israel, if you are a biological child, you can be disowned. But if you are adopted by law, you cannot be disowned. So God says, the inheritance, it's your son. More than that, in that night, God shows in a dream to his brother and says, don't touch him. When you confess, you don't even have to fight your enemies. God goes before you and he fights for you. When you go to the field, to the war field, the victory is already won. Before you get there, you just pick up the spoil. When you confess, you don't have to fight. You fight when you don't confess. Your life is all a fight. When you confess, God fights for you. You don't have to defend yourself. God defends you. And so, confession is absolutely necessary for the Christian growth. Not only salvation, not only forgiveness, but for every step that follows. I'm going to give you a story, and we finish here. And next time we continue step number two. I'm going to give you a story. I was in my very first district. And there was a guy that worked for the police. He was a traitor. He was a Judas. And he was the head elder for, who knows, 40 years or more. He was forever elder. And they tried to take him down to elect somebody else. But every time they tried, the police came and locked the church. Because in the communist regime, they had the power. They would come and close the church, and they would say, if you want to have a church, you put him back. And they had no choice. They would put him back. Or they thought so, because they didn't pray a lot about it. They were just afraid of police. And in my Bible, every place you meet God, you have no fear. You are afraid. You fear God, but you don't fear people. If God is with you, if God is really with you, who can be against you? Come on. God told them at the Red Sea, don't scream. I am with you. These Egyptians, you're not going to see them tomorrow. And then God split the sea. Imagine God splitting. I mean, if you're there walking through the sea, come on. At Jericho, he tells Joshua, don't be afraid, be courageous. I am with you. And God takes down the walls of Jericho. God told Jehoshaphat, don't be afraid, I am with you. And he puts the choir in front of the army, and God kills them before they even fight. To Gideon, 300 people against a great crowd. Don't be afraid. And Gideon's soldiers, they didn't even have a sword. They had the light and the trumpet. Come on, you go to war with the light and the trumpet? That's suicide mission. Come on. And so, when God is with you, you don't have fear. God's presence would cast away any type of fear. If you are afraid, that means that you have a theory of God, but not the presence of God. And so, back to the story. They were afraid of him. And so he was elder forever. And he would, whatever happened in the church, he would go to the police next Monday, and he would tell the police, they were afraid to bring Bibles, they were afraid because they would be arrested. And many people were arrested, and many people lost jobs, and many pastors were, most of them moved. As soon as they would not listen to him or do what he said, they would be moved, and a few of them fired. And sometimes he would take the money of the church, the tithe, and he would spend it himself with his family, and everybody was afraid of him. I was moved in that district. I was young, and it was right after the fall of communism, but still the police had power, and he still had power. And when I got there, he came to me and he said, he was big, I mean big, really big, and red. He's like he had high blood pressure to the point that you would think that he would explode, you know, red. And he came to me and said, young man, this is the deal. You listen to me, you'll have a good life.

And that actually happened to me twice in two different districts with a man and with a woman. Anyway, the woman was not big. She was very slim and very tall. But this guy was short and big. And he says to me, "You listen to me, you'll have a good life. You don't listen to me, I move you. Or if you really start fighting against me, I fire you. And if you really start against me, even worse, I put you in prison." He says, "I have the power to give you life or to give you freedom or to put you in, I can terminate you." When he said, "I can terminate you," I said, "Are you Schwarzenegger? Are you the Terminator? You know?" I said, "I'm not afraid of you." I said, when I was in school, in the day when they taught fear, I missed classes. I didn't go to school that day, so I don't know fear. Leave me alone." He said, "What? Are you kidding?" I said, "Not kidding." He said, "This guy is crazy." Well, everybody said that I am crazy. And you know, if you are a little crazy, you can get away with stuff. It's good to be a little crazy. Anyway, and so I was young. I was not very wise. And I started to fight him. I said, "No, I'm not afraid of you." And so he started to take the money. I talked to the treasurer. I said, "Listen, right after church, when you count the money, take them home. Don't leave them in the church." She did. When he goes Sunday to pick up the money is not there. Monday morning when the bank opened, she deposited the money. He came to me. "Oh, you go against me, I'll make your life miserable." I said, "Well, it is already, because I'm here in this district with you. I don't know how you can make it more miserable than that, you know." He got even more angry. And then he started to talk to them against me, but they were all small in front of him. I'm not going to say it, but anyway. And so eventually, I talked to him. I said, "Why are you afraid of him?" And they said, "Well, he can close the church." I said, "Then if God allows it, then the church should be closed. But if you have a church without God's presence, why do you have a church? It should be closed. And if you have God's presence, why do you have fear?" They said, "The police is going to come, arrest us, close the church." I said, "But did you pray about it?" "Oh, we did." "How long?" "We don't know." "That's because you didn't pray." "Yes, we did." "No, you didn't." It's like, if you fast 2 minutes, you don't know. But if you fast 2 days, trust me, you do know. If you pray 2 seconds, you don't know. But if you pray 2 days, you do know. Have you ever prayed the whole night? No. Have you ever prayed 2 hours about it? No. How long do you pray? Well, we mention it. That's no prayer. If your son goes into the emergency room in the ER or intensive care after an accident and the doctor says he has 2 more hours to live, do you pray 2 seconds? "Oh, Lord, be with my son. Amen." Or you labor in prayer. Do you really want an answer? Pray seriously about this situation, that God would solve this problem. And I said, "I'm going to challenge you to pray with me." And I started a prayer group with about 5 of them, and then about 10 of them, and then they started to increase. And we were praying together, not against him, but that God would solve the problem. And then some of them started to pray against him, and I told them, I said, "You are not a Christian. Jesus died for him, and by the way, God saved the thief on the cross. God loves this guy. God doesn't agree with him, but God loves this guy, and God wants to save him because he is a son of God. He may be lost, he may be, his mind may be somehow gone, but God loves him. As you love your child, even if your child did some stupid stuff, God loves him. So we got to pray for him." And they said, "Pastor, the pastor before told us that we need to fight against him. We need to unite." And the church was divided into groups, fighting each other. I said, "Well, when we fight each other, regardless who wins, Satan wins. Satan brings division. Christ prayed that we would be one. In John 17, we need to be one. I don't have time to fight him. I'm not going to spend my energy fighting him. I'm going to spend my energy doing evangelism. Let's pray for him. And let's pray that this church would be open and that God would decide who is the elder and that we'll be a light in the community and save the lost. That's our job, not to fight this guy or anybody else, as a matter of fact." And so we started to pray for him instead of praying against him, and we started to pray for the church and for the city. And then the more we prayed together, the more courage they got. And then they said, "What should we do at election?" I said, "Don't ask me. It's not politics. Do whatever God says. And watch if the police comes." "Well, if they come and close the church, we pray that God would open it." And God can open it. And if God wants to open it, great. If not, then we need to have a closed church. Maybe then we repent. Election came. We had nominating committee, and they didn't elect him after a life being an elder, like 40 years. I don't remember how long. Excuse me. They didn't elect him. And when they read the list, and they elected a different man who was a man of faith, a man of God. When they read the list and they elected somebody else, this guy stood up. He was in the front left side, second row.

He stood up. He put his finger towards me. I said, young man, I am going to terminate you. And in that instant, he had a heart attack and he dropped in the church. They took him to hospital. The doctor said he had a massive heart attack. They don't have the equipment or the knowledge to fix it. They sent him home. He lived a few more days and he died. But that's not the end of the story. My wife said to me, go and visit him. I said, man, he is hopeless. My wife said, no, nobody is hopeless. You don't decide who is saved and who is not. God decides. You told them to pray for him. You prayed for him. Nothing happens by chance. Maybe this guy will never listen unless he goes through some challenges. And God allows anything. Because it's better to lose your leg or your eye or your life. This life is short. It goes so fast. Than to lose salvation. We talk about eternity versus 70 years or whatever. Eternity. And so my wife said, go to him. He didn't die yet. Maybe God allowed it because there is hope for him. Like the thief on the cross. So I went to visit him. As soon as I knocked in the door and his wife opened the door, he from the bed said, you came to laugh on me, to have revenge. You came to rejoice that I went against him and now I am dying. And I said, no, actually, I came to visit you and to pray for you. And he said, I don't need you to pray for me. I said, I will be glad to pray for you. He said, no, no prayer can help me. I said, why do you say that? And he said, I did so much evil in my life against the church and the pastors and the members that the Holy Spirit left me. There is no hope. I am lost. Go away. Don't pray for me. I said, listen, have you ever seen the Holy Spirit? No. Can you see the Holy Spirit? No. How do you know that he left? Maybe he's in the room. Do you keep the Holy Spirit in a box and you found the door open? And how do you know? He says, I don't know. Then how do you know? But I sinned. Psst. There are people that sinned a lot more than you. Nebuchadnezzar, think about it. Thief on the cross, Rahab, the woman at the well, with the whole city. I mean, I don't know how many men were in the city, but you know, everybody knew her. Mary, there are people that sin more than you. The Bible says that God can save the uttermost. God can save the last sinner. But my sins are big. Well, Jesus' blood is bigger. That's what my Bible says. And he looked to me, Pastor, do you think that there is hope for me? I would love to be saved. I said, absolutely. What should I do? Confess. To you? I said, no, I am not a Catholic priest. I said, you confess to those that you sinned against and to God. And he said, there are too many and I am dying. I said, then you better start. He says, but I am weak. I cannot talk loud and I cannot talk more than a few minutes. I said, then that's the reason I am here, like Aaron and Moses. I'm going to talk for you. You tell me and I'm going to call them. And he started to call, to tell me name by name. And I would call them name by name. About 4 days every day I visited him and I kept calling people. Name by name. He wants you to forgive him. I cannot forgive him. Then I said, we need to pray for you. Bye. I called them. He said, did they forgive me? I said, none of your business. Your business is to confess. It's between them and God if they forgive you or not. When you confess, you are forgiven. He said, but I after 4 days, he says, I don't remember anybody else. I said, God is not going to count to you what you don't remember. So I said, pray that God would forgive you for the things that you don't remember. You would like to confess, you just don't remember. He prayed. Then I said, now confess to God. I said, Lord, I am really sorry with all my heart. He did. Then I say now, Lord, I don't deserve salvation, but I know that Jesus' blood is sufficient, and I believe that I am forgiven. And he kept quiet. I said, say it. But I don't know. How do I know? I said, you don't need to know. You don't need to feel. You need to believe the word. Do you believe in the Bible? Yes. The Bible says when you confess, you are forgiven. Say, Lord, I confess. Now I believe your word. I don't deserve it, but I believe your word. You don't lie. I believe I am forgiven. When he said it, he started to cry. He said, Lord, I

You cannot be in heaven because of me. I cannot be in heaven because of me. Moreover, you. You'll be in heaven because of the blood of the Lamb. And that's the beauty of grace. When you confess, that's the beginning of salvation. We'll talk next time about the following steps. God bless you. Probably we should have a prayer as we close, shouldn't we? Let's bow our heads. Father in heaven, what a miracle. What a blessing. Undeserved grace. Undeserved love. Oh, if we could understand the cross. Angels cannot understand. We in eternity are going to study it and praise you, and we'll never fully understand the magnitude, the infinity of your love. If we could open our eyes for a second and see a drop of your love, we will never doubt you again. We will never be sad. We will always jump and scream and rejoice and sing. And we will always trust you. Help us understand. Help us know you. Help us trust in you. And help us understand that we need to own, to recognize, to acknowledge, to confess who we are. And only by confessing we have the promise of forgiveness and cleanliness and salvation, we have hope. Help us to learn this lesson and apply it. We pray in Jesus' name and merits. Amen.

There are some other things that we should consider when we're looking for the place where we're going to establish our garden area. We want to see what kind of soil it is, and we can tell to some extent by looking at what's growing there. There are certain types of weeds that we can learn to identify. Here in western North Carolina, we have areas where there is a lot of plant grass that's called broom sage that grows. And this plant grows where the calcium levels are very low. We can learn to identify different kinds of weeds that will show us what the elements are that are present in the soil and where deficiencies occur. And this leads us to the matter of soil tests. Many people like to find out what the conditions of their soil are, the elements that are present or the elements that may be deficient and need to be built up, by getting a soil test. In the counties of our state and in most counties of the states across America, there is an opportunity to get a soil test through the Agricultural Extension Service. Some people may not want to take that option. They might want to get soil tests done through, or lab testing through, private labs. And there may be some people that don't want to even deal with taking soil tests, but we can learn to evaluate what's in the soil by learning the kinds of weeds that grow under certain conditions, and we can, in a sense, make our own soil test without using sophisticated lab equipment. It may not be quite as accurate, but we can get some general ideas, and we can find out what we need to put on. We will give some ideas of the proportions that need to be put on in different kinds of soils as we go through some of the material and demonstrations that we'll be covering. Okay, I'm going to demonstrate here what you would need to do to take a soil sample, which is a good idea if you're starting out in a place and you don't know what the condition of the soil is, what has been done on it in the past. A soil sample can give you somewhat of an idea of what the needs of the soil will be, so you can work in harmony with the needs of the soil to produce the best condition of soil for growing plants. There are several places where you can send soil samples, and according to how much money you want to spend and what kind of quality results you want to get, you can decide, and I will describe that as we go along. The tool that I'm going to use is for pulling little core samples from the ground. This tool is similar to ones that you can purchase from agricultural catalogs or supply places. If you can't find a place to get a tool like this, or other types of tools that you need or implements for your garden work, you can check with a county extension agent and find out what information they might be able to give you. Most every county in the United States of America has an extension cooperative service or cooperative extension service that is there to give you information and to help you to be able to find out what you need to know to do things in your gardening, in your farming, in your planning and taking care even of forest lands, pasture lands, forest, animal raising, most all kinds of agriculture and growing things. You can find useful information through the Cooperative Extension Service. This tool is actually not one that I bought. It is one that I made. I made it out of a piece of half-inch galvanized pipe and a piece of electrical EMT conduit, the 3/4 inch. I just cut the piece of 3/4 inch conduit and I welded a little 6-inch or 7-inch section of the half-inch galvanized pipe on top for a handle. Then I used a grinder and cut out part of the side so that I can pull the dirt out of the core sample. I left a little bit on the end of the tool so I have a completely solid circle on the bottom to cut as I go down through the soil, and then I can twist it around and it will get a core sample in this whole length, however deep I go, and I can pull it up and put it in the bucket. So we're going to go

along in this bed and pull some core samples to get a really good representative soil sample. You want to get core samples from several different places in the area that you're going to be growing in, and you want to mix them all together thoroughly, and then take the amount that's necessary to fill up the sample box or container that you're going to be sending in with your soil sample to get it evaluated. So we will take maybe about 10 core samples in this bed. Since the Agricultural Extension Service is supported by tax money and it's there to serve you, you don't have to pay a significant amount. In many cases, you don't have to pay any amount other than the postage to cover mailing them in. That's the way it is here in our county. So there's no problem with taking soil samples for every single bed that we're growing, and wherever we're growing fruit trees, we can get a sample for each fruit tree or for a certain section that may have a little different soil conditions than another section. So there's not really a limit. If we want to take 35 soil samples, we can take those and send them in, and the Extension Service is there to provide that help to you so that you can get the best results. We'll take some samples here and you can see how this works. We'll start at one end. We'll push this down about 6 to 8 inches, depending on whether we hit rocks. If it's rocky soil, then you may have to move and go down a little bit more. We'll turn it around. Then when we pull it up, you can see we've got a sample in here that shows you even what the layers of soil are like. The roots are going to be growing down 6 or 8 inches. Generally, when you get soil recommendations from your soil sample, they will be giving you recommendations based on the top 6 inches of soil. Generally, it's figured that good topsoil where the roots are growing is going to cover about 6 inches. So when you get fertilizer recommendations or other soil amendments, they will be giving you a recommendation that's designed to treat primarily the top 6 inches of soil. That's where most of the activity takes place for the root growth. So we'll get here about 6 to 8 inches. Then we'll push it out and drop it into the bucket. We'll go down here and get another sample a little ways away. We want to get about 10 samples all the way through the bed, so we'll spread out. This is a bed that we've had growing or been using for about a year. And we've already gotten some soil samples previously and put some amendments on, but now taking a soil sample will give us an idea of what's been happening with the soil amendments we've put on in the past. How well have they been helping? And where is the soil now in relation to what its needs are? It's not essential to take a soil test every year, but if you really want to monitor what's going on in your soil, it can be very helpful.

since this bed is here on somewhat of a sloping hillside, we have put boards in to help keep the dirt that we're building up between the paths from moving on down onto the lower side of the bed. Eventually, we may put a little retaining board on the upper side too. It helps keep a nice demarcation for the edge of the bed all the way.

because you can use these boards for sides, it adapts very nicely to hillsides where you may have to make level areas and steps like a terrace. And you can just make a wide enough step at each level and put a bed on it and leave enough room for a path.

the whole bed down about 6 inches to 8 inches. We want to get it all mixed up and pulverized thoroughly. We could get soil samples like this with a shovel if we had to, by digging down with a shovel and then making a cut in the ground, moving back a little bit and maybe about an inch, digging down again and taking that whole slice up and then knocking off part of the dirt till we have the equivalent of a core sample up and down the middle of that shovel slice of dirt. It's a little more time consuming, but you can do it that way using what you have in your hand if a shovel's all you got. The idea is to get a representative sample of the soil from several different places in the area that you're going to be testing. If there's any pebbles or rocks, you need to throw them out because those won't go through a soil sample process. Also, you want to avoid getting things like earthworms, sections of a root, or a weed stalk. You want basically just the dirt. Okay, I'm going to fill out the information on this little soil test box, which I have obtained from the county extension agent. And on the little box, there's a place for me to put a designation for this particular soil sample. They want to keep track of it when they do the testing analysis on it in their soil lab, and I need to keep track of it also so that I will know which plot the recommendations are for when it comes back. So I'm going to give this designation. This is our first bed in the row of beds, so we'll call this Garden Bed 1. So I'll put GB1. You can use letters or numbers. And I have filled in my name and address on this little box. It has directions on filling it out already on the box, so if there's any question, you can read the directions. Then we have to fold it and put it together to prepare it for holding the dirt.

Here's part of an acorn. We don't need that in it. It doesn't have to be filled all the way to the top in this particular sample. It has a fill line showing on the side, so it needs to be filled up to that line at least. I filled it a little more than that because there will probably be some settling that occurs, but that's the amount that they have to have in order to be able to do an adequate soil sample lab analysis. Then we'll close the flaps on the top. And that's all packaged up, ready to send. But we're not ready to send it yet because we need to fill out some information about what we're going to grow in this bed to send along with this soil sample. And I have to fill out my name. And I have to fill out the rest of this information, and I need to put the sample identification designation I had, GB1. And then if I grew a crop last year in this here, I have to put a designation, and I'll just put garden. Then it has crop code. On the back of this sheet, it has a list of codes for different crops. And I'll see if there's a code for vegetable garden here. Here's the one. It says this 024 is a code for all home garden vegetables. So I'll put 024.

There's the crop code. Then if I put any lime last year, I need to put that in here. And I did put a little lime on there at the rate of probably what would be the equivalent to 1 ton per acre. Now an acre is approximately 43,000 square feet. For the purpose of our calculations, we can use just an average of 40,000 square feet. 1 ton is 2,000 pounds, so if we put the equivalent of 2,000 pounds per 1 acre, that would be about 5 pounds for 100 square feet. So our bed here is 4 feet wide, 25 feet long, and that will be the equivalent of about 5 pounds of lime that we put on here last year. So that equals the rate of 1 ton per acre. T/A means tons per acre. That was our rate, even though we only covered 100 square feet. It was the same rate as 1 ton per acre. So we'll put a 1 here. And it was applied within the past year. So we'll put here when the bed was made and we prepared this. Let's say that was in the year 05, 2005, the month of January. Or we could put 1 for the first month. Now we need to put the next crop we're going to grow. Again, in this bed, we will be growing garden vegetables next year. So the crop code is 024 on this sheet. So we'll put garden 024. And next year we expect to grow a garden there again, just garden vegetables like tomatoes and potatoes and okra, cabbage and lettuce and things like that. So we'll put garden. Now we have that filled out for this particular bed. With regard to soil testing, I might mention something else. I have here a copy of a private lab where soil testing services are available, and they list several different kinds of soil tests. A standard soil test is one of them. And nutrient solubility is another one, and a standard water test and several others. And one of the things that is oftentimes found in soil testing labs is that the test is testing for the amount of an element that is available in the soil. It doesn't necessarily tell you whether that element is soluble or not. It's the amount of the element that's present in the soil. And so for plant growth, we really need to know what amount of the elements are soluble that the plants are able to utilize. So this lab, Logan Labs, supplies both types of tests, and if you wish, you are able to find out how much of different elements, total amounts, are available in the soil and how much of those elements are actually soluble for the plants. It's possible that you could have 40 or 50,000 pounds of potassium or phosphorus in a soil, but maybe a very, very small amount would actually be soluble. So these are some of the things that can be kept in mind in considering soil tests. Several of the private soil labs that are available, we will mention at the end of this DVD in resource materials. We'll give the names and addresses of these soil labs. I want to explain a little bit in regard to the principles of soil structure. In the soil structure that we are working with here in our area, we have a lot of heavy clay. In other areas, there may be loam, sandy loam. In some areas, the soil may be mostly sandy soil. And in the soil

soil structure, we have fine particles and large particles and varying grades in between. The soil that is clay, especially heavy clay, has very small particles. It's the smallest type of particle in the soil, and sand is the largest type of particle in soil structure. Now, we also have rocks, which of course are much larger, but we don't consider that soil. So in types of soil, we have the sizes ranging all the way from sand down to the smallest particles, clay. And the different elements that oftentimes we find in the soil and that are necessary for plant growth are attracted to those soil particles, or they may be repelled from the soil particles depending on the condition. And these soil particles can attract and hold the different elements and retain them there for plants to absorb and use. These elements include calcium, magnesium, phosphorus, potassium, sulfur, copper, iron, manganese, zinc, boron, and some other very small trace elements. We need to consider in our approach to gardening and agriculture that we're not really trying so much to feed the plants as we are to feed the soil. We want to put things on the soil that will keep microbe action going in the soil, because it is microbe action that to a large degree breaks down the insoluble forms of these different elements and makes them available for the plants. And we'll discuss more of some of these details as we go along. We're going to prepare this bed, part of it at least, to demonstrate what you would do in the preparation of a fall bed for making some things that you would like to use in your kitchen. Some simple things that can grow on into cold weather past the time of frost. And this would be a little fall garden crop in this bed. We're starting in the fall with our preparation for these different things. Some of it because we want to grow something, such as in this bed, for use here in the fall. And some of it because when we're starting in a new place, we want to start our preparation in the fall so that many of the steps that need to be accomplished to prepare for growing will have been accomplished by the time we get ready to plant in the spring. We're using a bed for our fall garden endeavor here that has already been prepared previously. We've done the preparation in the past. We've grown some things on it this summer, and we're going to rework it a little bit and add some things to prepare it for growing a fall crop with some greens, lettuce, and things like that. What we're going to do first is to dig the existing soil up. It's already fairly loose because we've added organic matter back when we planted the crops in that we grew for this year. So it's easy to dig and to mix up a little bit. We just want to loosen it up, get air down there in the soil and mix it a little more. We're going to add a few more things to it and help to build it up, and we'll mix them in too. But right now we want to mix up down the depth of the garden fork before we add anything to it. Mixing the air down in here is especially helpful on this

beets and carrots, and then mulch them so that the ground would not freeze. And if we start early enough in the fall, for instance, it would probably be a good idea to plant things like beets and carrots that need to get a little start a little earlier than some of the other things like greens or lettuce. Beets and carrots would probably, in our climate here, would be good to start around the end of August. That would give them about a month to grow before frost became likely. So you can figure out about when your first frost might come. Sometimes you can get that information from other people that are gardeners in your area, or you can check with the Extension Service, and you can find out when the first frosts are likely to come, and then figure back about a month and plant some of the things that you'd like to grow for fall crops or into some of the winter even. So we'll prepare this bed by doing this digging first, and then we'll go on to the next step. You notice how easy it is to dig in and turn this over. Quite different from working in the bed where we're digging for the first time. I have here a soil test report for this area where we have this bed. And we're going to look at what the report indicates and discuss some of the things that describe what we should consider as needs of this bed, and we're going to need to decide what to put on in order to supply those needs before we get it all finished in our preparation for planting seeds. On this report, it has a number or a row of numbers along the bottom with headings in bold. HM percent, that's the humus percent. It also has CEC, which means cation exchange capacity. It has BS percent, which means base saturation. It has AC, which means acidity. It has pH, which means the level of acid and base relationship. It has a P-I, which stands for phosphorus index. It has K-I. K is the letter that represents potassium in the elemental chart, so that's the potassium index. It also has Ca percent. That means percent of the cation exchange capacity that is calcium. Then it has an Mg percent, which means the percent of the cation exchange capacity, which is magnesium. Then Mn-I, which means manganese index. There are several others in here. One of them is a Zn index, that's zinc index. Cu index, which is copper index. S index, which is sulfur. And there are some others which generally are not used except in very special situations, so they don't apply to our particular test. At the very end of this lineup, it has Na, which is an indication of sodium level in the soil. Na stands for sodium in the elemental designations. We're going to go back now and discuss just briefly cation exchange capacity. I'll explain a little bit about the structure of the soil because we want to understand some things that this report tells us about levels of magnesium and calcium and potassium and some of those things. The cation exchange capacity refers to the ability or capacity of the soil to hold certain elements and indicates what levels it is holding those elements, and that gives you some indication what elements are there available for plants.
the total cation exchange capacity will be all of the different ions, which are positively charged ions, generally, that can be held on soil carbon.

colloids. The colloids of the soil are little microscopic plate-shaped particles of soil. Clay is the finest or smallest particle of soil. Then there are different types of soil with progressively larger particles, getting all the way to sand, which is the largest type of particle that's in the soil. Soil that's very sandy will have a lot of large particles in it. Clay is very fine. It's much easier for clay to stick together because it's so fine. The ability of the little particles of the soil to hold certain elements depends on the electrical charge on those little soil plates and the electrical charge of the element, which may bond to that plate for some time, or at least temporarily, sometimes for a long time, depending on the strength of that bond. As in magnetism, a positively charged pole on a magnet will be attracted to a negatively charged pole on another magnet. Those two will stick together. Two positively charged magnets will repel each other. The same type of thing works in the soil structure. Positively charged ions in the soil structure, or colloids, will attract negatively charged ions or particles in the soil. But two positively charged particles that are colloids or ions will repel each other. So in the soil, we want to find out how much of the element calcium is retained or held by those soil colloids, how much magnesium. And the exchange capacity is a designation indicating the ability of the soil to hold the total amount of all the different elements that would be considered cations. We'll discuss a little later the difference between two types of elements in the soil. Some are positively charged, some are negatively charged. There are cations and there are anions. Anions and cations. The cations are the ones generally that are attracted to soil particles, and particularly the elements calcium, magnesium, potassium, and sodium. Those are the four major ones, the elements or minerals that are attracted to soil particles and are held in that exchange capacity. There are some others that are held in much smaller amounts, but those are the four major ones. And in soil that has good fertility and grows good food, the exchange capacity should be ideally made up of approximately 65 to 70% calcium. About 65 to 70%, depending somewhat on the soil structure, should be calcium in that total capacity of exchange. The exchange capacity is a little bit like a gas tank in a car. Some soils will have a larger exchange capacity, other soils will have a smaller exchange capacity. But the percentage of that exchange capacity that is holding calcium needs to be about 65 to 70%. Then the next element in the order is magnesium. There should be about 12 to 15% of that exchange capacity should be magnesium. If the soil is pretty sandy, then the magnesium part of the exchange capacity should be higher, in the higher part of the range. If the soil is very sticky and hard, like a lot of this clay soil that's the base of soil around in our area, the red clay, some places it will be gray clay, but some people refer to it as gumbo, the kind of clay that sticks to the bottom of your feet after it's rained and keeps building up a bigger and bigger clod on the bottom of your feet. That kind of clay usually has a very high percentage of the exchange capacity occupied by magnesium. Magnesium acts like a glue in the soil. Those small particles will actually adhere to each other because of the magnesium content that is in the surfaces of the colloids in the soil particles. If you add calcium to that soil that's very gluey like that and increase the calcium level in the exchange capacity, you actually have the effect of diminishing the proportion of magnesium to calcium. And you will release some of that glue bond in the soil particles and actually loosen up the soil.

So by adding something that supplies sufficient amounts of calcium, you can actually loosen up the soil even if you don't go through and till it. As far as that calcium can soak down into the soil or be transferred into the soil by microbe activity, by freezing and thawing, or by any other means. Tilling, of course, down to a certain depth will help mix that lime or that calcium. Lime is one of the major sources used to supply calcium. It will mix that down in the soil, and you will find that the effect as that spreads through the soil and as it breaks down will be to loosen up the soil because it is dissolving those glue bonds. In sandy soil, you need more effective glue bonds in the soil to help keep water from just going through like a sieve. You want the soil to be able to hold more moisture and not to let it percolate on through the soil, so adding higher amounts of magnesium will help accomplish that in soil that's very loose and sandy. Here we don't have a problem with sandy soil, so we generally need to give attention to supplying calcium. As I mentioned, the lime that is readily available in most agricultural supply stores or places is a good source of supplying calcium. There are some other sources of calcium. Bone meal is a source of calcium. Some people may not want to use any animal products. We generally don't use bone meal, but bone meal can be used for supplying calcium if it's available and you don't mind using it. Lime is the thing most readily available and the cheapest. There are several different grades or varieties of lime, and you need to give attention to that in considering using lime to supply calcium. There is the most commonly available lime, which is agricultural lime. You can go to most any garden shop or agricultural supply store and you can find lime that is agricultural lime. You can either get it in bags, 50-pound bags, or you can get it in bulk quantities, which can be hauled in a dump truck. If you have a field that you want lime spread on and you need enough lime to make it worthwhile, some suppliers even have trucks with spreaders on the back that will bring the lime out and spread it for you. That is agricultural lime. It oftentimes is anywhere from 8 to 11% magnesium, and then it has a pretty good percentage of calcium in it. There may be several different forms of calcium. All of them will be sources of calcium for your calcium needs. Then there's another kind of lime called dolomite lime. It is a much higher percentage of magnesium. It can be much higher than the 8 to 11% that you find in agricultural lime. The dolomite lime is especially useful in sandy soils. If we lived in Florida or some of the further areas of the South, we would probably want to use dolomite lime because we want to increase the magnesium content and help hold the soil together. Here in this area, we don't really want to use either of those two kinds of lime because we don't need the magnesium. Our soil already has high amounts of magnesium. As I will show on this soil report, we have a pretty high percentage of magnesium in this soil occupying the exchange capacity. The exchange capacity is kind of like a pie. If you end up cutting a big piece of the pie on one side, that means that if you're going to be cutting four pieces out of the pie, some of the other pieces are going to have to be smaller. However you cut one piece in the pie, the other pieces have to be cut proportionally, or at least in relation to that, and they are going to be affected. If you make one piece real small, that means other pieces can be bigger. If you cut one piece real big, the other pieces have to be smaller. So in the exchange capacity of the soil, if we have magnesium occupying a large percentage, say 25 or 30%, that means that the other elements in the exchange capacity are going to have to be lower than what's really optimum for them. Oftentimes that means that the calcium is going to be lower than the 65 to 70% that's really optimum. When we look at this soil report that we have here, we find that in the exchange capacity, the calcium level is 60% and the magnesium level is 27%. That means that 60% of our exchange capacity has calcium.

calcium bonded in it. And that means that 27% of our magnesium capacity has, or of our exchange capacity, has magnesium bonded in it. We really don't want that much magnesium. Our soil here is very gluey. When it's wet, it bonds together well and sticks to the bottom of our shoes. We want to loosen that up. We want to get our calcium level up. Even if we didn't have this soil test report, knowing what we have just discussed about soil structure, when we dig down with a shovel and we see how sticky the clay is and how well it bonds together and it dries out hard like a brick, we would know automatically this soil is high in magnesium and low in calcium. And we could just put calcium on, even, or a source that would supply calcium, even if we didn't have the soil report to tell us. But the soil report confirms what we see in the soil here, and it shows us that our calcium level needs to be raised and that our magnesium level needs to be lowered so that we have a proportional amount in which the calcium is much higher. So that means that one of the things we want to put on here is something to supply calcium, and we're going to need to figure out how much of that we want to put on. The other elements that are listed here, the phosphorus, the potassium, the manganese, the zinc, the copper, the sulfur, those are all described in index numbers. And when we look at the information that comes along with this soil report, we have a description that explains what is meant by this index system. The soil lab has an index system in which they figure that a certain amount of potassium is required for this kind of crop on this kind of soil with this kind of soil existing, and that the amount of potassium needed to make the optimum crop would be considered a soil index of 100. Now, on this kind of soil, for this kind of crop, that may be 30 pounds per acre. It may be 100 pounds per acre. But whatever the total amount needed would be, they figure that's an index of 100, optimum levels. In fact, they may even figure that between 70 and 100 will provide a good crop. But if they have a number, say 50 on the index here for potassium, that means that it's below the level that will provide optimum amount, and they're going to recommend some potassium in order to bring it up to at least the 70 to 100 number on the index. Then the same is true for phosphorus, and the same is true for manganese and zinc. In this soil report, we have a phosphorus index of 7. That's very, very low. That means that we need phosphorus in order to produce a good crop here, according to this soil lab's analysis. We're going to have to add considerable phosphorus and have it available for the plants to use. The potassium index is 62. That means it's over half of the index level, but it's still on the noticeably low side, and we need to add some potassium. The manganese index is 408. That means it's way over the amount that they consider necessary for growing a good crop, so we don't need to worry about adding any manganese. Zinc is 102. That would be a little over the maximum index numbering. Copper is 99. That's pretty close to the maximum amount. Sulfur is 32. That's on the low side. So according to this lab test report, in order to produce the optimum crop on here, we definitely need to add some lime to supply calcium. We definitely need to add some liberal amounts of phosphorus. We need to add some potassium. We don't need to add any manganese. We don't need to add any zinc, copper, and we do need to add some source of sulfur. So we'll take a look at the things that we are going to add and the things that are available to add to supply those elements. Okay, we've sent our soil test sample off to the lab. They've analyzed it and they've sent us back a report. The report tells us that we need 20 pounds of 5-10-5 or equivalent per 1,000 square feet. So this means that we need 1/5 of 100 pounds of this kind of fertilizer.

Or ratio. Now the three numbers represent nitrogen, phosphorus, and potassium levels in the fertilizer ratio or proportion. 5-10-5 means it's 5% nitrogen, 10% phosphorus, 5% potassium. And it says we need 20 pounds of that kind of ratio per 1,000 square feet. Our bed is 100 square feet, so we're not going to need very much. We're going to have to compute this down to very small amounts for a 100 square foot bed. 1/10 of 1,000 square feet for our bed means 1/10 of 20 pounds is what we need of this proportion of fertilizer. So 1/10 of 20 pounds means 2 pounds of this rate of fertilizer. So we'll compute that up. All right, this calculates out to be for this 100 square foot patch to be 6/10 of a pound of our calcium nitrate. It comes out to 1 pound of our single superphosphate. And it comes out to 2/10 of a pound of potassium sulfate. So we're going to measure those amounts out and spread it evenly on our bed. The calcium nitrate is a very good product that comes from Norway. It supplies both calcium and nitrogen in soluble forms, which the plants can readily use. Then we have the single superphosphate, which supplies phosphorus, and we have potassium sulfate, which supplies potassium. Now, one of the things we need to keep in mind, which is helpful to remember, is names are used interchangeably a lot of times in fertilizer designations. We may say potassium sulfate. When you buy the fertilizer, it may say sulfate of potash. Potash is actually a compound that supplies potassium. So if we're talking about supplying potassium, we may be using a potash fertilizer. Potassium, strictly speaking, is a single element. And in its pure form, it may be a metal. Other of the minerals in their pure forms may be metals, but in order to use them in gardens or in other applications, even in dietary supplements, that element is used in a compound or a combination with other elements that makes it into a form that can be used. So potassium sulfate or sulfate of potash, the single superphosphate, that supplies phosphorus. This is the sulfate of potash supplies potassium, and calcium nitrate supplies calcium and nitrogen. Having an old truck like this to carry these fertilizers on is a good idea. A truck that you don't mind if it gets bumped by a tree, or if it slides off over the bank and has to be pulled up by the tractor. On this truck, the tailgate has rusted out, but we don't mind hauling these old things in it. We can just use a board to replace the tailgate against the back here. We can haul our sawdust. We can haul manure if somebody that's in our neighborhood gives us some manure from the barn. We can haul leaf compost. One of the things that we want to avoid with a fertilizer is putting it where it might cause corrosion on metal things, so an old truck bed is handy for that. The commercial fertilizers are actually salts. Salts are a combination of an acid and base element, and when water is combined with it, it has a corrosive quality, such as if you put something in salt water, it will oxidize and rust much more quickly. The same is true for most of these types of fertilizers. Now we're going to measure out the amount we need for nitrogen. We have here a little scale that will give us the number of ounces up to 2 pounds. And we want, for our nitrogen proportion, we want 6/10 of a pound.

6/10 of a pound is a little over half a pound, and a half a pound is 8 ounces, so we'll try to get somewhere around 9 to 10 ounces.

We have several of these old spoons that we've picked up from stuff people were throwing out, or you can even get things like this at old flea markets. You can get some good, useful things. You don't need to designate one of your eating spoons and waste it for something like this. Use old things that can't be used for anything else for these simple measurements. All right, here's 1 pound of our single superphosphate.

Now the next thing we want is our potassium, which is in the sulfate of potash, or potassium sulfate, and we need 0.2 pounds of that. That's a little less than 1/4, so that'd be about 3 ounces. That's about right.

Now I'm going to mention something here that is not on this soil test. It doesn't mention any recommendation for boron or copper or sulfur. But from my experience so far, I have found out that our soils in this area are deficient in sulfur, they're deficient in copper, they're deficient in boron. If I am using some of the organic materials that are available, sometimes I can supply some of those elements. For instance, chicken manure will supply some boron. In this instance here, I don't have chicken manure right here with me, and I'm going to use the things that would be most easy to obtain, especially if I have to go to a store in town to get these simple things so I can get started with my garden. One of the things that is very useful for

2 pounds of boron per acre in order to sustain optimum growth of plants that you're wanting to grow, or fruit trees. In order to get 2 pounds per acre, we need to put on about 20 pounds of this 20 mule team borax. Now, we're not covering an acre in this instance. We're just doing 100 square feet of this bed. So that means we need to compute down to figure that out. All right, that rate of boron needed for our bed with the 20 mule team borax calculates down to 1/7 of an ounce. So we're going to measure out a little under 1 ounce on our ounce scale here.

As you can see, it's not much, probably about a teaspoonful. But boron is very essential in the soil, even though it's not measured for on many soil tests. Boron is essential for calcium absorption in the tissue of the plants, as in the human body. And so supplying necessary boron will help the rest of the things that we have in the soil to work at optimum levels. They could be there, but if there's not enough boron, they won't satisfy the requirements of the plants because they're unavailable for the plants in a soluble form. The boron needs to be scattered very thinly.

Next, we're going to put some copper on. The copper comes in a form usually of copper sulfate. That is a compound that has both copper and sulfur in it. It comes from a mined product oftentimes known as bluestone. It's like an ore that is used to make copper, and it has both copper and sulfur in it. So we're going to put a little copper sulfate.

The copper sulfate comes in two forms. It can either come in a granulated form or it can come in a powdered form. The powdered form is easier to spread more thinly, so that's oftentimes the preferable form.

Now the third thing we want to put in is a little sulfur. And we'll put about 2 ounces of that for this bed.

It's good to be careful, especially with the powdered sulfur, because when you get it on your fingers, if you rub your nose or your eyes, it can burn in your eyes. In fact, this is true with all of these type of amendments. So you want to be careful not to rub your eyes and to wash your hands thoroughly with soap and warm water when you get done spreading these things. They're not actually toxic, but they

it'd be like table salt. You don't want to have table salt on your fingers and be rubbing it in your eyes, not because it's not, not because it's toxic so much as because it's a salt and it can cause burning sensations. Some of these things are good for the soil, they're good for absorbing into the plants, but it's not something you want to get in your eyes. And so rather than try to handle this with my hands, I'm going to sprinkle it a little with a spoon.

If you're going to be spreading a lot of these kind of materials, especially the ones that are powders, it might even be a good idea to wear some type of a dust mask so you don't end up breathing a lot of the dust. One of the things that I might mention also is we use calcium nitrate, potassium sulfate, and single superphosphate. The nitrogen, phosphorus, and potash is available in different forms and different types of fertilizer formulations. You don't have to confine yourself solely to these particular ones. There are some other types of fertilizers, and I would refer you to a fertilizer list, which will be furnished on this DVD, of fertilizers that are conventionally available, that are in harmony with biological gardening. The ones that we have used here are in harmony with biological gardening. They are not toxic. They are not pesticides. They are not things that are going to be poisonous to the microbes in the soil. The two that we used are the ones that are the safest to use out of conventional fertilizers. Another form of potassium that's available, but which I strongly recommend against using, is potassium chloride. It has a combination of potassium and chlorine. Chlorine, as you know from using Clorox bleach, is actually a bacterial side. It's for killing microbes and bacteria. So if we put a fertilizer on that has a proportion that has that kind of microbial side in it, then we're damaging the microbe population in the soil. So we want to avoid that type of fertilizer. There is a type of phosphorus fertilizer available, triple superphosphate. The triple superphosphate is rock phosphate, which is a form of phosphorus mined from hard rock phosphate, but it's not soluble for plants until it's treated with something to break it down. So the triple superphosphate, which is 46% phosphorus, is treated with phosphoric acid, which makes it highly acid, and when you put it on the soil, it quickly combines with other base elements that might be in the soil, such as calcium, and can actually cause problems. In our soil test report, not only did we get recommendations, but we got the test results, which show the levels of the different elements that the lab felt were present in the soil. On these particular soil test results for this particular bed, we have the results indicating that the calcium level is a certain percentage of the total exchange capacity of that soil, or the ability of the soil to hold the elements that the plants need that are alkaline elements. The alkaline elements include calcium, magnesium, potassium, and sodium. The calcium level is a little lower than what we would like, and so we wanted to make sure to get calcium on this particular bed to increase the calcium level. Normally, we would use a product that would provide calcium called lime. Lime comes in several different forms. We have here high calcium lime. But since the calcium nitrate that we used also has calcium in it, we didn't use lime on this bed this time because the calcium nitrate supplies both calcium and nitrogen. However, if we had had to use another form

of nitrogen, such as the ammonium nitrate, then we would have used some of the high calcium lime. Our next step then is to mix up the top layer of dirt, the top couple inches or so, 3 or 4 inches even is all right, with this mixture. Spread it out evenly.

Now, for a fall crop, we can grow several different things. We can grow lettuce, cabbage, broccoli, cauliflower. We can grow carrots, beets. Some of these crops can grow quite a ways on into the winter. In this bed, we're going to plant some lettuce. Generally, this type of a crop we would want to plant up to about 2 weeks before the frost is expected, the first frost in the fall. Some of the crops, such as cabbage or broccoli or cauliflower, should be started earlier than that. A month before the last frost would be good. So we're going to plant some of this lettuce, and I'm going to demonstrate several different ways it can be planted. If you're starting out very simple and you don't have many tools, it can be planted just by hand. This is a little more, going to be a little more thick when it comes up. You can thin it to plant it by hand. You can just sprinkle the seeds around, either taking a pinch in your fingers and sprinkling them around like this. The idea is not to cover the ground with seed, but to plant the seed a little thicker than you might want it to grow in a bed. Lettuce can be grown very well in a bed where the lettuce covers all of the ground. It doesn't have to be in rows or in large distances apart. They can just be scattered randomly, and then you can thin it out as it comes up and eat the smaller lettuce plants as they come up and get big enough to eat. Just thinning it out that way and leave the others to grow and produce more leaves. Then we'll cover the seed by just mixing it in with the soil with our rake or a little garden fork. That will give just enough dirt to cover it and help to hold the moisture in around the seed. Another method is to make a row. This works with lettuce. If you're planting cabbage or broccoli, you definitely want to put it in more organized rows. But we can make a row very simply with the end of a hoe handle or a rake, just very lightly in the soil. And then we can sprinkle the seed in out of the package or out of our hand.

And then we can use the handle or the end of the other end of the hoe and just pull a little dirt back over it. Then there's one more way that we could plant this seed. And if we had many beds that we were going to plant, or even a field crop to plant, this is a very useful method and can make it go very quickly. This is a little seeding machine that you can put the seeds in, and you can use plates for different types of seeds and just push it along and plant the seed in the garden. I'm going to put some lettuce seed in and show you how it works. It has different types of plates for different types of seeds. You can get plates for small seeds like the lettuce seed, like radish seed, like cabbage or carrots. You can also get plates for large seed like corn.

There is also an arm on it that can be used to mark your next row and keep your rows nice and uniform. If we're going to be putting seed that's small seed and we want narrow rows, we can just adjust this over to a place where it's going to be a narrow setting. We were going to do it 6 inches wide. We could put it down at a very narrow setting and it will make a little mark right there in the soil as we go along. Then when we do our next row, we can go down that and it'll make a mark in the next place, and we can just keep going on each row, or if we want wide.

Then when we go down the row, we'll have a mark out there at a wide place. And when we go back to do our next row, it will show the place where it should be. That would be especially useful on a field. But in this particular instance, planting lettuce, we won't need this, so we'll put it up out of the way. These little seeding machines are available from some stores, and there are several mail order places where they are also available. We'll give the information in our resource list. Now we want to get a plate that has the setting for lettuce.

I've marked the settings. I took each of these plates and went along a hard surface and measured how far apart they planted the seeds and then put it on there so I'd know what they were doing.

just start in close to the edge and just makes a little furrow, puts the seed in, and covers it back over. When we get to the end, we'll lift it up, turn it around, and go back through for the next one.

We still have a little seed left over. I don't mind planting it a little thicker since it's lettuce bed, so I'll go back through and put some more rows in between. We can always thin it out if it's a little thicker than we want.

It doesn't hurt to walk on the part where you've planted the seeds once they're planted. In fact, we have found that we actually have better success with the seeds sprouting if we will either walk down the row or use a hoe to tamp down. When we planted beans or corn, if we just walk along the row and pack it down right in the row after it's covered over, just like this, 1 foot in front of the other, it helps to hold the moisture there in the soil. It doesn't evaporate up through the top as quickly, and the corn or the beans or the seeds that are in there will actually sprout and come up quicker. One other method that we have used to help seeds sprout quickly, especially if it's dry weather, has been after we've planted the seeds. And this would be particularly in the spring with things like corn and beans and other vegetables you're growing in the garden, is to plant the seeds, but before covering them with soil, to sprinkle with a watering can or a garden hose with the water turned down very low. Just sprinkle water along on those seeds and then

pull the dirt back over with a hoe. It would be hard to do it with this kind of a planter because this covers it over as well as plants the seed. But if you can put water down in there with the seeds and then pull the dirt back over, then walk on top and tamp it down, you can get seeds to sprout when the ground is very dry and the weather is very dry and other people have a hard time getting their garden to grow. It's amazing how well the seeds will sprout if you put a little water down in there with them. It's a good object lesson for when we're putting the word, the seed of God's word into people's lives. We really need to pray that the Holy Spirit's there to be water in with that seed to help it grow. If at all possible, when planting the fall garden, or at any time that you're planting seeds, that the weather is somewhat dry or you don't expect rain right away to be able to water the seed, it's a good idea to use water that you can supply to water the seeds. We have here a watering wand that can be used for watering. It breaks up the stream of water into many fine droplets and it doesn't wash the soil readily, and it makes a very nice, even, gentle spray to water the seeds. We want to water just enough to soak the ground good, but not enough to cause the water to start running off. You also need to consider whether you might want to grow in several areas some of the kinds of food that would be good not to grow together. Suppose that you want to grow sweet corn, or you want to grow field corn, or some other kind of corn in addition to that sweet corn. You don't want to plant these kind of things close to each other because they can cross-pollinate, and if you're saving the seed, which we want to learn how to do, from these types of corn, and some other kinds of plants are like this also, the cross-pollination actually gives you a cross seed, a hybrid as it were, a naturally occurring hybrid. And the seeds that you grow from that cross will not be the same as what you originally started out with. In our plans for growing food in the country, we want to especially focus, and I strongly urge and recommend that we try to obtain open pollinated seed for planting in our gardens. Open pollinated seed is seed that will grow a crop, and you can save the seed from that crop and then plant that seed the next year and it will grow the same thing. You can save the seed that year and plant it the next year, it will grow the same thing. A hybrid is not that way. A hybrid is made from intentionally crossing different strains of a variety of plant, such as two different varieties or types of corn, and those are crossed. Some hybrids are very complex that are sold today. The hybrid seeds have been made by crossing two varieties to make one parent on one side and then another two varieties of another type on another side, and then those are crossed to make a third generation hybrid. And these types of hybrids will not produce the same kind of seed. Some of them won't even produce again when you try to grow the seed that you get from growing the first crop. So we want to focus especially on trying to get open pollinated seed to grow in our gardens that we can keep from year to year, and we can store the seed that we've gotten from our crop, and then we can use that the following year. And so if we're growing sweet corn, we have an open pollinated variety of sweet corn, we have an open pollinated variety of field corn. The sweet corn we're going to use for fresh eating, and the field corn is a corn especially designed to allow to fully mature and dry, and we keep that to use for grinding up for cornmeal, for grits, for flour, or for other uses that we would keep dried corn for. We don't want those to be crossing, so we need to have them in areas as far enough apart as possible, according to the amount of space we have on our land, so that cross-pollination
germination would be avoided as much as possible, and we can keep the seed for each of those varieties pure and keep it for

reproducing in future years. The other alternative, if we have a small place and we can't separate it by much distance, is to grow one variety one year and the other variety the next year and just alternate back and forth like that. That way we can keep the seed as pure as possible. This same principle holds true for melons, such as watermelon, cantaloupe, cucumbers, and it includes squashes. They're all in the melon family, and they can cross-pollinate. If you plant your squash in one part of your garden and then very close by you plant watermelons or cantaloupes, you will get not only some strange-looking crosses in the melon production, but you will also get seeds that will not produce the same kind that you were growing. These are some of the things that should be kept in mind when we are looking for the areas where we're going to establish our garden.

We want to keep in mind that not only do we want to have our garden spots selected properly, we want to have the soil well prepared. Perhaps we have already gone through the process of putting the things on to build the soil up initially. And we want to keep in mind that it's not just a matter of getting the soil well prepared and then planting our seeds and then waiting until it's ready to harvest, but there's a work to be done to maintain and to feed those plants and those crops through the growing season. There's work to be done to keep the weeds out. It may require individual hand weeding when they're small. It may require doing some hoe work. It's much easier to keep the weeds out if we do the work necessary when it's very small and then just with a minimal amount of tillage, keep the ground stirred up. It helps to give a little air and oxygen into the soil. And then through the season, as the plants are growing, they don't have the competition with the weeds. And if we are keeping moisture in the ground, if rain is lacking and we're watering some, we can keep optimum conditions for microbe activity. One of the things that's also very helpful is to be able to provide a mulch cover after we have gotten the plants developed far enough so that they're tall enough that mulch wouldn't cover them over or crowd them out. A mulch cover made from old hay or even from leaves or grass clippings several inches thick helps to retain moisture. It helps as it breaks down to supply nutrients. It helps to keep the plants from getting too hot around their roots. Oftentimes in very hot weather, the plants will grow much better if the roots are not

over the bank, we can ask them, do you mind if I get your grass clippings when you get done mowing? And you can develop a reputation in the community for getting the things that people would otherwise throw out that are valuable food for your garden. Actually, when we really consider the matter, everything that's growing can provide food value for our garden. It's good not to waste anything. The kitchen scraps we can save and compost. We can grind them up and put them in the garden if we don't have a way to compost them conveniently. We can use the grass clippings, and we can use sawdust or other types of things. We can take the weeds that we might try to kill by raking up and burning, by pulling out, or by some other method. We can actually clip the weeds, and we can make manure, weed manure tea with them. Vegetable manure tea is one source of plant food that you can use for watering your plants with soluble nutrients. Here is a barrel that we have been collecting vegetation in to make vegetable manure tea. We have collected weeds that we didn't want in the garden as we've pulled them out. We've collected vegetation that will rot down quickly and easily, even things like grass clippings. And as it rains, the rain has rained into here. If necessary, we can add water. And you can see as we look here in the barrel, it looks like manure. It looks like a barrel of manure. The weeds have all rotted down. There's been enough moisture in here that the things have rotted down till it's just like manure. You can see how juicy it is. You need enough water to be able to keep the weeds all submersed in water. And you can tip the barrel if you have to and run some of that water out, or you can dip it out with a kettle. You can dip out some of the vegetable manure to get to it if you need to. You can add water and keep diluting the vegetable manure tea so that you can dip it out. But this kind of tea from these rotting weeds that have been decomposing here makes excellent nutrient drink to water the plants in your garden or even in your flower pots if you're growing flowers. This is one of the teas that is very useful in the garden. There are many ways to use the things that are growing. If we have brush that we are clearing out, don't pile it up and burn it up. See if there's a way to chip it up and use it and reuse it as part of the garden amendments. I want to talk about some of the things that you can get when you're out in the country from old farmers. Sometimes you'll see old farm machinery sitting alongside the road that looks like it's rusting down. There's weeds growing around it. It's not being used anymore. And some of these pieces of machinery actually are very useful in a self-sustaining country living type of situation. I want to demonstrate one of the old machines that I picked up. I put an advertisement in a little paper that is circulated in our area for buying and selling. It's called Iwana, and I put an advertisement in there. It said, wanted, old silage choppers. And I got quite a number of phone calls, and I went and checked some of them out. I ended up getting this machine. This is a silage chopper, which I bought for $100. I got another one that's the same model from another farmer, and it's one I can use for parts, or I can use it for another application, and I got it for $50. The silage chopper is a machine that's designed to pull behind a tractor and to cut corn stalks and chop them up along with the corn cobs, the shucks, and everything that's on the corn stalk, and to grind it up into short sections about a half inch long, and that is stored as silage to feed cattle through the winter. The silage chopper makes a very useful implement if you have a tractor available to run it. You don't have to drive down a row of corn. You can just park it somewhere and you can bring things that you want to chop up for making compost or shredding up to put back on the land. You can even grind small branches or tree limbs in this silage chopper. I wouldn't hesitate to run stuff through that's up to about an inch in diameter of small shrubbery or limbs. And I want to demonstrate in a little bit. I borrowed the tractor from a friend. I don't have a tractor that will pull

or run the silage chopper adequately, but I have good relationships with my neighbors and friends, and I borrowed this tractor for the purpose of making this demonstration.

We can also consider, when we're organizing our garden plans, if there's part of our land where we can grow a crop, especially for mulch, to feed the soil and to use in our garden. If we have an area that, say, is half an acre where we want to grow things, or maybe a quarter of an acre, and we're talking about large scale now, if we have a much larger scale than just a few little beds of intensive gardening, we could divide half of that, or divide that garden area in half, and we can use half of that for growing the food crops we're going to grow, and then we can use half of that to grow a crop such as, say, alfalfa. Alfalfa makes an excellent mulch and vegetable or vegetative feed for the other garden area. And so we can harvest the elements from the air that help to make the crop grow. We can harvest the elements from the ground that help to make the mulch crop grow. And then we can cut that and we can use it for mulch in the other part of the garden. It makes a very complementary program. And these kind of things are good to consider.

A tractor can be pretty useful for accomplishing a lot in a quick time. If you're going to grow some field crops or crops on larger scale than you would grow with hand tools in a bed, then if you have the ability to have a tractor available, that can be a great asset. A four-wheel drive tractor especially is useful. You can get the maximum advantage of traction to utilize the power available. To pull this kind of a tool that I'm using here with a tractor this small that was not a four-wheel drive tractor would be very difficult. This tool is known as a tiller tool. Also, another implement that's useful with a tractor is a disc, and we will demonstrate the disc in a little bit. What we're doing here in this field is preparing it for planting a cover crop. Because this is in the fall, we don't want to just leave this ground lying bare through the winter and do nothing on it. We've been growing crops on it. We've put soil amendments on it, lime and rock phosphate in the past. We've put compost on it. We've grown crops on it. We want to do something that will help to protect it from eroding if we get rains in the winter or snow melting and running off. We also want to do something that, if possible, will help build it up so that in the spring we've actually increased some of its fertility. So to do that, to accomplish both of those things, we will plant something that can maintain a vegetative growth.

growth during the winter at some level and can be able to be plowed in the spring into the soil, mixed in with the soil, and decompose and add food value to the soil. We call that a cover crop. And if it is a crop that actually is adding nutrient quantities to the soil, and if we're growing it for the purpose of adding nutrients to the soil, we can also think of it as what's called a green manure crop. So we're going to plant on this field some varieties of things that help to really build it up. You can grow together on a field like this grain, a grain, and a legume. The legumes are very beneficial. Those are plants such as beans and peas. They're plants that have the ability to attract bacteria on the roots that actually attach themselves to the roots, and they will take nitrogen out of the air and make little nodules on the roots and fix that nitrogen there where it can disperse into the soil when the plant is plowed under and decomposes. And so by planting a legume, we can be taking, we're harvesting nitrogen out of the air and we're putting it into the soil. The grain that we plant, such as rye or barley or wheat or oats, can actually survive through the winter and will grow quickly in the spring, and we can plow it under along with the legume that's been growing, and that helps to supply sources of nutrients that have been harvested from the air and some of the minerals that have been mined from the soil. So we will take some of those seeds and scatter them here in this field, and then we will till them in. We have here our winter rye seed. This is the grain we're going to grow along with the legumes. This rye seed will grow the rye grain, just like you would use for grinding and making rye flour. This will grow through the winter, or at least it will stay alive through the winter. If it's not too cold, it'll even do some growing. And the reason that we grow this is because this sprouts and comes up very quickly. It helps to hold the soil, but it also helps to provide a little bit of shade if you have a dry spell after the seeds are sprouting. The rye, by growing so quick, will provide a little bit of shade and help to keep the ground a little more moist for the other more slow-growing seeds that you're trying to get established. Here we have the Austrian winter peas. This is a very hardy legume, one of the most hardy. It will grow in pretty chilly weather. Down below, if you're getting frost every night, you can still have the Austrian winter peas do a little bit of growing. We're going to plant some of these on the field. Then we have here the vetch. This particular variety of vetch is hairy vetch. Hairy vetch is considered one of the most nutritious of the legumes that you can grow as a cover crop or a green manure crop. And it does very well at building the soil. It adds nitrogen, as I described, with the bacteria that harvest nitrogen and attach it to nodules on the roots. We're going to scatter a little bit of this, and we would do this all over the whole field for our cover crop. We'll just scatter it around. We'll do our Austrian winter peas, scatter them over the same area.

At places where you buy these kind of seeds, you can ask them, what is the rate to sow this seed per acre? And they may tell you so many pounds per acre. And you can, if you're planting several different kinds of seeds, you can make the quantity a little less than the recommended rate per acre. You can figure out how much of an acre, if on this field we had 1/5 of an acre, then we could divide the recommended rate for an acre by 1/5, and we could use a little bit less because we're planting several different kinds of seeds, and we can just keep scattering it around on the field till we get it all covered pretty evenly and have used up our seed. Here we're scattering our hairy vetch seed.

Okay, now we're going to take our tiller tool on the back of the tractor. And I do want to mention, when I use the term tiller tool, some people might think I'm talking about a rototiller attachment for the back of the tractor, but this is not a rototiller attachment. This is actually a tiller in the sense that it tills the ground like a cultivator, a large cultivator. So this tiller tool, we're going to go back over and stir the ground again, get the seed mixed down into the ground so that this cover crop will be able to grow.

Another very useful implement to use with a tractor is a disc. The discs are usually made to attach to the three-point hitch arrangement on a tractor. This disc is a horse-drawn disc, a disc that is designed to be pulled with horses. But we've adapted the tractor to pull the disc, and we can disc the field with this. This cuts up clods of grass and dirt and is very useful for helping to pulverize the chunks of dirt and clods of grass and can be smoothed out then. This is a good tool to use in the spring when preparing the bed or the garden area for planting crops or large field crops. On fields such as this, or on larger fields, it's very difficult to get large amounts of compost or manure to build it up. And growing the crops such as rye and vetch and the Austrian winter peas enables us to actually have the effect of putting compost on the soil. We're putting a vegetable manure when we plow those under on the ground that helps to build up the ground. So if we had a 10-acre plot of ground that we were trying to grow corn or some other crop on, soybeans or something, and we were using a tractor to farm it, the best way to try to build that up, the primary source of putting organic nutrient fertilizer on it, would be to grow a green manure crop, grow cover crop in the winter, and then periodically, wherever possible, grow an additional green manure crop and plow it in. These kind of crops can go a long ways in helping to build up soil that once was very poor. We're going to put rye and vetch and Austrian winter peas on this field, and we can disc them in, or we can use the tiller tool such as we used on the other field.

considering the program we want to use through the growing season to keep the plants growing well, there are many different things that we need to look for. We need to look for ways that we can feed the plants. We need to look for ways that we can keep them watered sufficiently. We need to keep in mind if there are insect or animal pests that we will have to deal with. There are several books that I especially would recommend because the limits with our

presentation here don't allow us to go into all the details on this program, and perhaps, Lord willing, we will be able to make another presentation that will go into some of these details of the crop growth and harvesting. But these books are books that I would highly recommend to give you much more of the detail for recipes for garden feeding and maintaining after you have gotten your soil prepared and planted. One of these books that I would recommend, first of all, is one called Nourishment Homegrown by Alexander Badeau. In this book, we have a discussion of the reasons for growing our own food, and we have looked at some of those reasons. We also have discussed in this book the different elements that are in the soil and how to recognize deficiencies. There are sections of the book that describe how to select seed and how to plant the seed. It gives recipes for how to feed the plants as they're growing, different types of recipes for different types of plants. Some of it is very specific and detailed, and you will find it very helpful. I highly recommend this book to fill in many of the details we can't cover here. Another book that I highly recommend is one called Hands-On Agronomy by Neil Kinsey. This book discusses the different balances in the soil of different elements and tells in some detail the part of plant structure and plant function that are affected by the different elements and how they work together. It relates many case histories and experiences where people were working with difficult soil conditions or problems in growing crops and what kind of things help those specific types of problems. In some ways, this book may seem a little detailed. It may be a little deeper than casual reading, but it's the kind of book that is not an entertainment book. It's a book that's very informative and helpful. It helps you understand what's going on in soil chemistry and operation and microbe activity and how it affects the plants that you're growing. These kind of books are very useful because you can constantly refer to them as textbooks or reference books. You can keep going back when you're working with a problem. You don't know what the deficiency is. You can research in these books and find out some of the things that will help you, and it also gives you information to know what you can use of resources you have available or ingredients that you can find at local garden stores and how to select ones that are the most helpful or healthful and ones that are not toxic and can mix them in proper quantities and proportions to feed your plants.

Just use your imagination. There are 2 million people coming from this side. On top of them, there's a cool shade, the pillar of cloud. At night, it changes into a pillar of fire. Now, this is the ancient King's Highway. When Loretta and I were here some years ago, they discovered a huge column which says this is the ancient highway, a Roman column. Now, in the background, we have a huge wadi. This is a kind of a canyon. This used to be the border between Ammon and Moab. The two boys were born not far from here, next to the Dead Sea, children of Lot. So we are here on very historical ground. But when Israel came in here, to this side, there was a huge city called Aroer. And Israel had to climb up here in order to conquer it. But the Lord said, I'm at your side. I will support you. You will gain the victory.

So if you find yourself on hard territory, going uphill, the Lord said you'll gain the victory. Move forward. This is the historical site where the Amorites were defeated. It was also here that Jephthah, one of the judges, were fighting the Amorites. And they were getting too strong for him. And he said, God, if you give me the victory today, the first person coming out of my house, I will sacrifice. What a shock when he reached Ramon Gilead and his only daughter comes out. Sometimes it's very expensive to make a quick decision. You may lose a child. Be careful how you make decisions. It was also at Ramoth Gilead where Ahab was killed. He rejected the Elijah message and he was killed. And of course he got a tremendous big head after gaining a victory over Shalmaneser III in 853 at a place called Karkar at the Orontos in Syria. Don't get a big head. Success can be dangerous. But here we are in a biblical place with wonderful history. May God bless you as you ponder the precious lessons that can be learned at a site like this. God bless. Now, this is Wadi Mujib, the Arabic name. The biblical name is Arnon, the river Arnon. It flows right down into the Dead Sea. On that side, we had Moab. On this side, we had Ammon. This was the ancient border. King Mesha and his god Chemosh lived over there. Just a few kilometers here, they discovered the Moabite stone, where it actually mentions the name of the king Mesha, his god Chemosh, the tetragrammaton, the four-letter word of God, and words like Omri, Ahab. So another confirmation that the Bible is authentic. What you read in the Bible, you also read in archaeology. Famous place. You are looking at the results of a wrong choice. And in Isaiah, it says that Babylon will be like Sodom. This is Sodom, it's a modern Bab et Dra. A young man by the name of Lot came this way, that's Israel on that side, and they became wealthy, Abram and Lot. So Abram said, Lot, you have the first choice, make a choice. Now this was the most beautiful part on planet Earth. It was the Garden of Eden. It was so luxurious. They had five great cities here. Millions of people lived here. And Lot came and he put his tent close to the city and then closer and closer and closer. And then eventually he found himself inside Sodom. And that was dangerous. All he left was his courtesy. So you're looking at the excavations of the ancient gate. This is where the elders of the city met. This was the magistrate's court. Every case was decided here. So Lot was sitting here one evening about this time when he saw two

Only 10. 10 is the smallest in the Hebrew calendar yot. The smallest. God said, I'll save the cities if we have 10 righteous people. Well, you can read the story in the Bible. It is so sad. Eventually, he got his daughters in the house. And the next morning, he couldn't leave the place. It was so beautiful. And angels just took them. And they fled to the mountains at our back. And Mrs. Lot missed her deep freeze and microwaved the polisher and the Jaguar, the air conditioner and spur and a few other luxuries. She turned around. She became a pillar of salt. The word sodomy was born right here. This was the most wicked city. Luxury, prosperity can be dangerous. So if you are experiencing luxury today, ask God to protect you. If you suffer, thank the Lord because you've got more time to pray. And this, Christ says in Matthew 24, is a type of how the world will be destroyed one day. As it was in the days of Noah, as it was in the days of Lot and Sodom and Gomorrah, so will it be at the end of time. You just see destruction. God doesn't want us to be destroyed. He wants us to be saved. So if he knocks at your heart, open your heart. Let the great restorer come in and restore you back to his original plan for your life. May God bless you as you meditate upon the story of Lot, Mrs. Lot, and the two children. We will be passing Lot's cave where another tragedy struck the two daughters, the father, and two new civilizations. We've just come from this side, from Bab et Dra. Bab means gate. That's ancient Sodom. Then we passed Gomorrah, Nevera. And now we're here at Lot's cave. It's up here. It's very steep. It's very late. But what happened? Lot and his wife and two of the daughters fled halfway here to a place called Zoar. He said, Lord, please let me go to this small town. So he went there. But eventually, God decided to also destroy Zoar. And Lot had to flee again. But in the meantime, his wife looked back at Sodom and Gomorrah and she changed into a pillar of salt. Eventually, Lot and the two daughters came here. And they said to one another, there's no man around here. How can we build a nation? So what they did, they gave him wine. One daughter slept with him. Following night, another daughter slept with him. And this is the origin right here of the Moabites and the Ammonites. They were not very successful. But in the Bible, we read about Ruth, who was a successful woman. She married Boaz, which means in him is power. The story of salvation. God takes the degraded nations and says to them, come to me. I want to build you up. I want to restore you. So there's hope and there's grace in every tragedy in life. So if you have tragedy in your life, God specializes in people who has tragedies. God bless. Let's move on.

Good evening and welcome to our presentation entitled The Last Tower of Babel. This is a presentation in a series entitled For Such a Time as This. And I'm again excited to open the Word of God together with you tonight and to explore together the Scriptures. And before we do so, we want to ask the Holy Spirit to be with us. And so I invite you to bow your heads in a word of prayer. Heavenly Father, thank you so much for this opportunity we have to open your word together. Thank you so much for the promise that you have given us, that your Holy Spirit will teach us and instruct us and guide us into your truth. We pray that your word will not return unto you void, but accomplish that in which you please. And Father, please be with me and with all those that will listen to this message. May it not be my words that are spoken, but your words that are spoken. And we thank you, Lord, that we have the prophecies that you have given to us and that we can explore them and that through your help, Lord, we can understand them, for the very times in which we are living are indeed solemn times. And we thank you that you are there to prepare us for the days that are ahead of us. Thank you for your promise to be with us and guide us now as we open your word. We pray in Jesus' name. Amen. Amen. Spiritual discernment is crucial in these days that we are living in. And what we want to do tonight in our study is we want to explore the topic of the Tower of Babel. Now, many of you are familiar with the story of the Tower of Babel. We find it all the way back in the book of Genesis. We read about how shortly after the flood, the nations came together and built this huge, colossal tower that towered into the heavens, and how the Lord altered the plans of man and scattered them abroad. This story in the Old Testament is really a type of what is going on in these last days in which we are living. As a matter of fact, we are seeing before our very eyes a new tower being built. It's not a physical tower. It's not a tower made of stone, but it's a tower that is a figuratively tower, a tower of control, a tower that is pointing to the achievements and the pride of man and really standing in defiance of the Word of God and the words of prophecy. And so what we're going to do is we're going to look at the story of the Tower of Babel and see if we can draw some lessons from that story and see how it applies in the words of prophecy in the end of time. And I believe that we will indeed see that we are facing another Tower of Babel in the very times in which we are living. So I invite you to take your Bibles. Where you're going to need your Bibles tonight. It's going to be a real Bible study. And I invite you to turn to the book of Matthew. We're going to start in the book of Matthew, the first gospel book. And I invite you to turn to Matthew chapter 24. Matthew and the 24th chapter. Matthew chapter 24 is a chapter in which Jesus preaches on last day events. He preaches about events that are going to happen shortly before he will come again the second time. And Matthew chapter 24 is the sermon of Jesus is triggered by a question that the disciples ask him. Jesus has just in the previous chapter, in chapter 23, denounced a judgment upon the temple in Jerusalem. As a matter of fact, Jesus predicted that the temple in Jerusalem would be destroyed and not one stone would be left upon the other. The disciples are absolutely amazed when they hear these words. And so they approach Jesus, thinking that this destruction of the temple must be the very end of the world. And take notice of the question that they ask Jesus in Matthew chapter 24 and verse 3. Now, as he sat on the Mount of Olives, the disciples came to him privately saying, "Tell us, when will these things be?" This is referring to the destruction of Jerusalem. "And what will be the sign of your coming and the end of the age?" What will be the sign of your coming and the end of the age? Now, Jesus, in a stroke of brilliance, unites these two concepts together. And in his sermon here in Matthew 24, he explains regarding the destruction of Jerusalem and what would happen during that destruction. But more than that, he also portrays the last events on planet Earth before he comes a second time, answering basically the question of the disciples, but also using that very event as a typology of last day events. Now, in Matthew chapter 24, I want you to take note.

notice of some of the warnings that Jesus utters in his sermon, that he utters in his teaching here. In Matthew chapter 24, take notice of the very first thing that Jesus says to the disciples in verse 4. Matthew chapter 24 and verse 4. They ask the question in verse 3, what will be the sign of your coming and the end of the age? Verse 4, and Jesus answered and said to them, take heed that no one deceives you. Take heed that no one deceives you. In other words, Jesus knew that one of the great problems that was coming, one of the great challenges that was coming, one of the great temptations that was going to come upon God's people was going to be deception. Deception that you could not tell if you were not closely connected with truth. As a matter of fact, this warning is not only uttered once by Jesus in Matthew 24, but several times. If you drop down to verse 11, take notice what Jesus says in verse 11, Matthew chapter 24 and verse 11. He says, then many false prophets will rise up and deceive many. It's not talking about some little deception that is going on here amongst a few. It's talking about a huge deception that will cause many to fall. As a matter of fact, if you drop down to verse 23 and 24, look at how Jesus warns that the very elect will fall if they are not connected closely to the truth of the words spoken by Jesus. Take notice of verse 23 and 24. Jesus says, then if anyone says to you, look, here is the Christ, or there, do not believe it. For false Christs and false prophets will rise and show great signs and wonders to deceive, if possible, even the elect. So the deception would be so widespread, it would be of such a nature that if possible, it would even deceive the very elect. Now, my friends, how important then is it for us to explore the teachings of truth, to explore the scriptures, to look closely at the words of Jesus and the words of prophecy regarding the times in which we're living? How important is it for us to be prepared so that this deception will not overtake us? Because I believe that many of us as Christians, many of us as followers of Jesus, would consider ourselves to be amongst those elect. And yet, the very elect will fall if they are not carefully and very studious regarding the words of Jesus and the prophecies that he has foretold. And so what we're going to do tonight, as I said earlier, we're going to look at the teachings of the Tower of Babel, the story of the Tower of Babel, and we're going to look at some comparisons in prophecy. But before we do that, I want to, so to speak, set the stage here for you. And so I want to go to a few other passages before we turn to our story. I invite you to turn to the book of 2 Corinthians. 2 Corinthians. You're in the book of Matthew, if you would just turn on to 2 Corinthians and turn with me to chapter 11. 2 Corinthians chapter 11 and verse 13 to 15. We have already seen in the words of Jesus in Matthew chapter 24 that the deception is going to be of such a nature that if possible, the very elect will fall. Now, how could this possibly happen? How could this come to pass? Well, in 2 Corinthians chapter 11 and verse 13, it gives us a little bit of insight into the nature of this deception. We read in verse 13, for such are false apostles, deceitful workers, transforming themselves into apostles of Christ. And no wonder, for Satan himself transforms himself into an angel of light. Therefore, it is no great thing if his ministers also transform themselves into ministers of righteousness, whose end will be according to their works. Take notice of the passage here. Take notice that the Bible, the scriptures, tell us that this deception is of great proportion. It is of such a nature that Satan himself transforms himself into an angel of light. And this should not really take us off guard, because we know that Satan, before he is pictured as the dragon in scripture and prophecy, he was an angel of light. He was Lucifer, that grand angel, that beautiful angel that walked into the very presence of God. And here we read in 2 Corinthians chapter 11, we read about Satan transforming himself into an angel of light, transforming himself into the one he originally was, but he now has the falsehood. It's almost like
a sheep, a wolf in sheep's clothing.

clothing. That's another illustration that Jesus uses. Certainly, we need to know the truth of God's word. Certainly, we need to have spiritual discernment at such a time as this. There are indeed two contrasting pictures regarding the character of Jesus and the character of Satan. The Bible makes this very plain. As a matter of fact, I want to bring you to two passages which I believe really center in on the very character of these two opposites in the great controversy picture. And I believe these two passages will help us to build a stage, so to speak, for this study. It will help us to understand the larger picture of the Tower of Babel and the story of the Tower of Babel and its typology for us today. And these two scriptures, these two passages, portray the character of Jesus and they portray the character of Lucifer or Satan, the one that is transforming himself into an angel of light, but all, in reality, is the great deceiver. He is the great opponent. Now, let's begin with the character of Lucifer. Turn with me to Isaiah chapter 14. Isaiah in the Old Testament. And I said this is going to be a real Bible study, so I hope you have your Bibles with you. We're going to go to quite a number of passages this evening together. So here we have the prophet Isaiah portraying before us

morning, how you are cut down to the ground who weakened the nations. For you have said in your heart," and here we have an insight into the very heart, the emotions, the feelings, the thoughts of this being. "You have said in your heart, I will ascend into heaven. I will exalt my throne above the stars of God. I will also sit on the mount of the congregation on the furthest sides of the north. I will ascend above the heights of the clouds. I will be like the Most High." We are seeing clearly here an upward motion. Lucifer is not content with the position that he received. He was a creature, but he wanted to be above the Creator. This is the motion that Lucifer is heading in. He wants to be bigger, stronger, mightier. He wants to be above everybody else, including God himself. This is really giving us an insight into the very character of this being. It's interesting that the passage in verse 14, it says, "I will ascend above the heights of the clouds." And then it says, "I will be like the Most High." Lucifer wanted to be like the Most High. But he didn't want to be like God in personality, but he wanted to be God, like God in power. Now, it's a beautiful thing. I think each of us should aspire to be like the Most High. And yet, we should aspire the character of God. We want the character of God. Here, Lucifer is not so much interested in the character of God. He's interested in the power of God. He wants the power of God. Now, let's contrast this passage now with a passage found in the book of Philippians as we look at the character of Christ. It's absolutely amazing. I want you to keep your finger here in Isaiah because we're going to come back and we're going to make a little comparison here. So keep your finger in Isaiah and turn to the book of Philippians. The book of Philippians. And turn to Philippians chapter 2. Philippians and the second chapter. And we're going to pick it up here in verse 5. Philippians chapter 2 and verse 5. And the Bible says, "Let this mind be in you, which was also in Christ Jesus." Now think about that for a moment. In Isaiah chapter 14, we had an insight into the heart, the mind of Lucifer. And here in Philippians chapter 2, now we're going to have an insight into the very mind of Christ. Now take notice. What is the mind of Christ all about? What is the character of Christ like? Verse 6, it says, "Who, being in the form of God, did not consider it robbery to be equal with God." In other words, Christ was one with the Father. It was not robbery for him to be equal with God. He didn't have to rob that position. He already possessed it. But what did he do? Verse 7. "But made himself of no reputation, taking the form of a bondservant and coming in the likeness of man, and being found in appearance as a man, he humbled himself and became obedient to the point of death, even the death of the cross." My friends, what we are seeing here in Philippians chapter 2 is not an upward motion, but it's a what, everyone? It's a downward motion. Christ, that was one with God, that was equal with the Father, according to verse 7, he made himself of how much reputation? It says of no reputation. He took upon himself the form, not of a king, but the form of a bondservant. He came in the likeness of man. He humbled himself even to the point of death, and not just any death, but the horrible, terrible death of the cross. My friends, when we compare these two passages, Isaiah chapter 14 and Philippians chapter 2, what we have here in a nutshell is the great controversy. Lucifer wanted to go up, up, up, up, up. Lucifer wanted to be above the Most High. He wanted to control. He wanted the power of God, but not his personality. And Jesus, in contrast, he was willing to come down and to save you and me. He was willing to go all the way to become one of us. And not only to become one of us, but to die on behalf of us. What a powerful, powerful insight the scriptures give about these two characters. Now I want you to take notice of something absolutely amazing. Keep your finger in Philippians chapter 2 and turn back to Isaiah 14. I hope you still had your finger there. And in Isaiah chapter 14, right after this explanation regarding the character of Lucifer, take notice, because in this very passage we also have the outcome or the result of this ambition of Lucifer. Take notice of verse 15. Verse 15, right after

after verse 14. Let's read verse 14 as well. In verse 14, it says, Lucifer says, I will ascend above the heights of the clouds. I will be like the Most High. Verse 15, yet you shall be brought down to Sheol, to the lowest depths of the pit. So my friends, the ultimate result of self-exaltation is that Lucifer will be humbled. Lucifer will be brought down. Now, turn back to Philippians chapter 2. What is the ultimate result of the condescension of Jesus Christ in behalf of man? Well, let's pick it up in verse 8. Philippians chapter 2 and verse 8. And being found in appearance as a man, he humbled himself and became obedient to the point of death, even the death of the cross. Verse 9. Therefore, in other words, because of this, therefore, God also has done what? Highly exalted him and given him the name which is above every name. Isn't that powerful? In Isaiah chapter 14 and Philippians chapter 2, we have a great big picture here of the great controversy. Lucifer wants to go up, up, up, up, up, up, and yet ultimately he's going to be brought down. Christ was willing to condescend. He was willing to humiliate himself. He was willing to become a man. He was willing to become one of us. He died in behalf of us. And because of this, ultimately, in this great controversy, when everything is seen and done, he will be exalted. And we know that he right now is sitting at the right hand of the Father. And he will be further exalted when he comes again as King of Kings and Lord of Lords. So we have here in these two passages, revealing the great controversy in a nutshell. Now, let us have a closer look at the picture of the enemy, for we do not want to be ignorant of his devices. We have read in the beginning in Matthew chapter 24, Jesus tells us there's going to be deception. There's going to be rampant deception in the last days. In the context of last day events, there's going to be deception of such a nature that even the very elect will fall. And so we need to have the truth of God's word. We need to stand on a firm foundation. We need to understand the great controversy that is being played out, not just in this universe, but even in our very minds, in our very lives on a daily basis. And so we take that step back and we look at that larger picture and we see the character of Lucifer. We see the character of Christ. And we stand here in this world. And it's like that we are this spirit. We're like a specter unto the universe, a theater for the universe. As the universe is looking on, we are making decisions who we align ourselves with. Are we aligning ourselves with Lucifer? Are we aligning ourselves with Jesus Christ? What kind of mind do we have? Do we have a mind that wants the power but not the personality of God? Or do we have the mind that is willing to humble ourselves so that when Jesus Christ comes back, the reward will be that we will be exalted and sit with him in heaven and reign with him during the millennium and inherit the new earth. My friends, the great controversy is being played out before our very eyes, and the decisions that we make on a daily basis will have an impact throughout eternity. Now, I want to look a little closer at the character of Lucifer because we do not want to be ignorant of his devices. And so I invite you to turn back to Isaiah 14. We were just there a moment ago. You might still have your finger there. I didn't, but here I am back in Isaiah chapter 14. And we want to read on just after this explanation of the ascension of Lucifer and the power that he wanted, the power that he believed was his, and yet he would be brought down, we read in verse 15. But let's continue to read in verse 16, Isaiah chapter 14 and verse 16. Listen to verse 16 and verse 17. Isaiah chapter 14, beginning in verse 16. Those who see you will gaze at you and consider you, saying, is this the man who made the earth tremble, who shook kingdoms, who made the world as a wilderness and destroyed its cities, who did not open the house of his prisoners? This is talking about Lucifer here. The text talks about a man who shook the kingdoms. Who is he? Well, the context refers to Lucifer himself, but it's interesting that Lucifer worked through the kingdoms of this world to achieve his goals. The kingdoms of this world that stood in opposition to God and in opposition to the people of God and the nation of God, and he is working out his desires. He is working out his plans. As a matter of fact, when you trace the kingdoms of this world, you can see how Lucifer has been at work in

these kingdoms. Just as the verse says here in Isaiah chapter 14, it says, "Is this the man who made the earth tremble, who shook kingdoms?" Yes, indeed, there is a power behind the kingdoms of this world. As a matter of fact, there is an amazing prophecy in the book of Daniel. In Daniel chapter 2, you read about this prophecy about a king, and a king by the name of Nebuchadnezzar, that had a dream about a statue, a man, a metal man made of different materials, and those different materials represented the different kingdoms that would come. Some of you might be familiar with this prophecy in Daniel chapter 2. It's interesting that Isaiah chapter 14 and verse 16 talks about a man that would make the earth tremble, who would shake kingdoms. You see, Lucifer was working through these earthly kingdoms, also represented in this image of Daniel chapter 2, to achieve his goals here on earth. There's another prophecy in the book of Daniel, not in chapter 2, but in chapter 7, that also covers some of these earthly kingdoms through which Lucifer was working to achieve his plans. As a matter of fact, I want to invite you to turn there to Daniel chapter 7. You're in the book of Isaiah, and turn with me a little further in your Bible. You have Jeremiah, you have Ezekiel. Turn to the book of Daniel and chapter 7. And this is the second main prophecy in the book of Daniel. And really, the prophecy in Daniel chapter 7, you can parallel it with the prophecy found in Daniel chapter 2. In Daniel chapter 2, you read about this metal image, which was made up of an image made up of different metals, which represented the various kingdoms that would come from Babylon, the time of the prophet Daniel and the time of King Nebuchadnezzar, and then leading on to Medo-Persia and Greece and Rome. And as you come to Daniel chapter 7, you have another prophecy, which is also lining up these very same kingdoms. But this time in Daniel chapter 7, they're not represented by metals in an image, but they are represented by beasts coming up out of the sea. Very fascinating. In Daniel chapter 7, Daniel has a night vision. And it says in verse 3, "And four great beasts came up

beast coming up out of the sea. But there's a fascinating detail that I want you to note in this chapter, in this prophecy. Daniel chapter 7, and take a look at verse 12. Daniel chapter 7 and verse 12. Look at what it says. As for the rest of the beasts, they had their dominion taken away, yet their lives were prolonged for a season and a time. After Daniel has seen these four beasts, he's seen the first, the second, the third, the fourth. After that, the prophecy continues. The explanation regarding the prophecy continues. And Daniel hears these words, as for the rest of the beasts, they had their dominion taken away, yet their lives were prolonged for a season and a time. Now, we all know that as you look at these various beasts and you look at these various kingdoms, and the first kingdom that rose there was a lion, a lion with wings, and even in the Bible, in the book of Jeremiah, Jeremiah pointed to the kingdom of Babylon and described it as a lion. Very, very clear from biblical evidence and also archaeological evidence that Babylon was that nation represented by the lion with the wings, the first beast that came up out of the sea. Then after Babylon was conquered by Medo-Persia, and Medo-Persia is represented in Daniel chapter 7 by a bear raised up on one side with three ribs in its mouth. You can read the description there in Daniel chapter 7. Then a third beast comes on the scene, a leopard with four wings and four heads. And then finally a fourth beast, ferocious beast that cannot be even likened unto anything in the animal kingdom. So these four beasts come up one after the other out of the sea. And then Daniel hears these very important words in verse 12. As for the rest of the beasts, they had their dominion taken away, yet their lives were prolonged for a season and a time. And logically, Babylon no longer exists today as a nation. Medo-Persia no longer exists. Greece no longer exists. Rome no longer exists. These are the various beasts and the nations they represent. They had their dominion taken away. As a matter of fact, when Medo-Persia conquered Babylon, the dominion of Babylon was taken away. When Greece conquered Medo-Persia, the dominion of Medo-Persia was taken away, and so forward. But the verse says, and this is so powerful here, it says, they had their dominion taken away, yet their lives were prolonged. Their lives were prolonged for a season and a time. You take away Babylon's dominion, and yet there's something of Babylon that continues to exist. You take away Medo-Persia, but there's some life force, there's something for which represents Medo-Persia that continues to exist. Same with Greece, same with Rome, and all of this will continue for a season and a time. Now, what does that exactly mean? And you're thinking, how does this all connect with the Tower of Babel? Well, just hang in and we'll get there in a moment. But turn to the book of Revelation, Revelation chapter 13. Revelation chapter 13. And in Revelation chapter 13, we have the prophet John. And John is really... It's incredible when you actually make parallels between John and the prophet Daniel. The prophet Daniel writing the Old Testament book of Daniel and the prophet John writing the New Testament book of Revelation. Both of them were in captivity, by the way. Daniel was a captive in Babylon. John was a captive of Rome on the island of Patmos. Both write regarding apocalyptic events, future events. A lot of what they were writing were not necessarily for their time, though they did write for their time, but mainly for the very days in which we are living. These are exciting books. These are incredible books. These are books that we should study because they are talking about the very times in which we are living. And they are twin books. They connect together. Things that you read about in the book of Daniel come back in the book of Revelation. You can really link them together. As a matter of fact, I would argue that you cannot understand properly the book of Revelation without the context of the book of Daniel. Now, in the book of Daniel chapter 7, we read about four beasts. A lion with the wings, and then it was followed by a bear raised up on one side and three ribs. Then we had the third beast, which was a leopard with four wings and four heads. And then we had the fourth beast, which was a ferocious dragon-like beast. We didn't have time to read it, but you can go back and read Daniel 7, and you'll read about those four beasts coming up out of the sea. Then here in Revelation chapter 13, John brings us back to that very picture, and take notice what he says. Revelation chapter 13, beginning in verse 1. Then I stood on the sand of the sea, and I saw a beast rising up out of the sea. And we know already that a beast represents a kingdom or a nation or a power. It's coming up out of the sea. And look at the description of the beast that John beholds. It says in verse 1, having seven heads and ten horns.

horns, and on his horns 10 crowns, and on his heads a blasphemous name. Verse 2, now the beast which I saw was like a leopard, his feet were like the feet of a bear, and his mouth like the mouth of a lion. The dragon gave him his power, his throne, and great authority. Isn't that absolutely fascinating? The very beast that John beholds coming up out of the sea is an amalgamation of the beast that Daniel beheld hundreds of years before. As a matter of fact, when Daniel was in that, had that night vision, he saw a lion with wings, he saw a bear, he saw a leopard, he saw this dragon-like beast, and now these beasts, it's like an amalgamation of one beast now appearing before the disciple John. Absolutely incredible. Now, Daniel looked into the future as he was looking at these kingdoms that would come, and John is basically looking back in time. He's looking back, and yet he's also looking at a power that was rising in his very days and would become more and more prominent. Now, the very beast that John beholds here in Revelation chapter 13 has the characteristics of the kingdoms that are represented in Daniel chapter 7. And that's why Daniel chapter 7 and verse 12, it says, it said their dominion was taken away, and yet their lives was what? Was prolonged for a season and a time. Fascinating. When John was alive and beheld that beast coming up out of the sea, Babylon was already off the scene. Remember, John lived in the first century. He lived during the reign of Rome. Babylon had the dominion of Babylon had been taken away. The dominion of Medo-Persia had been taken away. Greece, the dominion of Greece had been taken away. He was living in the time of Rome. And yet, there was something about those powers. There was something about those kingdoms that continued to exist. Their dominion was taken away, yet their lives prolonged for a season and a time. There were characteristics of Babylon, characteristics of Medo-Persia, characteristics of Greece, and characteristics of Rome that are now manifest in this power, in this system that John is beholding. Many biblical scholars, along with all the reformers, and particularly scholars of the past, and you look at the Reformation, and each and every reformer pointed to this power here, pointed to this prophecy here in Revelation chapter 13, and they agreed that this was an identification of the Roman Church, the ecclesiastical power of Rome. Rome, the nation of Rome, gave birth, so to speak, to the Church of Rome. And the Church of Rome is identified as the Antichrist power of Bible prophecy. It was a power that masked itself with religion and yet oppressed the very people of God, and which attempted to even change the very commandments of God, and persecuted during the long dark ages the people of God, which remained faithful to sola scriptura, the Bible only. And so this power here in Revelation chapter 13, this Antichrist power, this power of Rome, this Rome church state power comes up, and it has the characteristics of the nations of Daniel chapter 7. Babylon, Medo-Persia, Greece, and Rome. Fascinating. Well, what are the characteristics of these nations? Well, if you go back to Babylon, Babylon was characterized for sun worship. As a matter of fact, you can go all the way back to the Tower of Babel, and that's where we're going to go in just a moment. And the Tower of Babel, from antiquity, that was the very place where they began worshiping the sun. You might remember, and we're going to read this text in a little bit, that the founder of the city of Babylon was a man by the name of Nimrod. And Nimrod was, when he died, the people believed that he was incarnated into the sun. And so in order to still worship Nimrod, they began to worship the sun. So all the way back in Babylon, something that characterized Babylon was the worship of sun, also the worship of idols and the worship of ancestors. These are things, just a few things that characterized the nation of Babylon.
What about Medo-Persia that followed Babylon? What characterized Medo-Persia? Well, you might remember in Daniel chapter 6, you have this fascinating story, a story that most of us will be familiar with. Daniel the prophet worships his God, and there is a law that is passed in the land that for 30 days you cannot worship anything else except the king, King Darius. Now, if you would worship anything else or anyone else, you would be cast into a den of lions. You will remember the story.

Now Daniel is cast into the den of lions, and he miraculously, through the divine power of God, is protected and survives that trial. And yet, what we learn from that story is that Medo-Persia there was a certain characteristic of Medo-Persia, and that was one of the characteristics of Medo-Persia, is that Medo-Persia passed laws that could not be changed. As a matter of fact, you will remember from that story in Daniel chapter 6 that King Darius really didn't want Daniel to be cast into the lion's den. As a matter of fact, Daniel was a close friend of the king, yet he was tricked into passing this decree, and so he had to, because the law of the Medes and Persians could not be changed. Interesting. A characteristic. Their dominion was taken away, but their life prolonged for a season and a time. What about Greece? Well, what do we know about Greece? Well, there are some things that we still have today that we can trace back to Greece. We look at the philosophies of Greece. We look at Hellenism. We look at the sports of Greece. The Olympic Games can be traced back to Greece. You look at the pleasure-seeking nation of Greece. Many things that characterize this nation. Its dominion was taken away, and yet its life was prolonged for a season and a time. Much of the educational world can trace a lot back to Greece. Universities and things like that. It's incredible to see how much of these nations, how much characteristics of these nations can still be traced in our world today. Now, what about Rome? Well, Rome was known as this colossal empire that persecuted. It is known as the Iron Empire. Persecution and oppression characterized Rome. Its dominion was taken away. And yet that oppression is going to reoccur according to Bible prophecy. It's going to come back. The dominion is taken away, but the life is prolonged for a season and a time. It's almost like the devil is experimenting in these kingdoms. It's almost like the devil is trying what he can do in Babylon, in Medo-Persia, in Greece, in Rome. How can I work? How can I use these nations to achieve my goal? And he's trying, and all of this comes together. And in the end of time, according to Bible prophecy, there's going to be a one big showdown. It's going to be a showdown between God's people and between this false system of worship that is opposed to the very commandments of God, that is opposed to the very character of God. My friends, as you read Bible prophecy, we are living in amazing times. And what the Bible is telling us, what the prophecies are showing us, that though these nations have passed off the scenes, the characteristics of these nations has continued to exist. And we are living in the very times that we are seeing a new Tower of Babel being built. It's being built. We have the ancient Tower of Babel in the Old Testament, but now a new tower is being built. Not a physical tower. Not some tower that we can find somewhere in the world, but it's a tower of ideas. It's a tower of philosophies. It's a tower of oppression. It's a tower of characteristics of the nations in the past that are now coming together and being used to really crush the very people of God and the truth of God. And my friends, as Jesus said 2,000 years ago, he says, very many are going to be deceived, even the very elect, if they do not study the scriptures, if they don't put themselves into the word of God, if we don't have that firm foundation of Jesus Christ and his word, and his prophecies. And so that's why we come together. That's why we study the word, so that we can be prepared for the times that are before us. As a matter of fact, if you're still there in Revelation chapter 13, it's fascinating to see that this power that is revealed here, this Antichrist power, is really a counterfeit of Jesus. As a matter of fact, you will read about this power here in Revelation chapter 13, that it comes up out of the sea. And then you read how it will reign for 42 months. And then you read how it receives a deadly wound. And then it says in Revelation chapter 13 that the deadly wound will be healed and that all the world will worship this power. It's fascinating. You read it right there in Revelation chapter 13. Now take note that this is a counterfeit of Jesus. You see, Jesus came to this world, and when Jesus began his public ministry, he was baptized. He came up out of the water. And right as he came up out of the water, he started his public ministry for 42 months, for 3.5 years. And after those 3.5 years, what happened to Jesus? He received a deadly wound on the cross of Calvary.

Calvary. And yet that deadly wound was healed when he rose from the grave on Sunday morning, and his disciples worshipped him. You see the picture? And how this counterfeit power of Revelation chapter 13 is repeating that very picture. And yet, in the garb, with the garb of Christianity, it is promoting the falsehood of Lucifer. And how important is it for us then to be students of Scripture? So turn with me now in your Bibles to Revelation chapter 17. Revelation chapter 17, and this is going to be the last text before we go to the story of the Tower of Babel. Revelation chapter 17, and here we have a picture of what we call figurative or spiritual Babylon. Revelation chapter 17, and I'm going to read verse 1 to verse 5. Beginning in verse 1, the Bible says, "Then one of the seven angels who had the seven bowls came and talked with me, saying to me, 'Come, I will show you the judgment of the great harlot who sits on many waters, with whom the kings of the earth committed fornication, and the inhabitants of the earth were made drunk with the wine of her fornication.' So he carried me away in the spirit into the wilderness, and I saw a woman sitting on a scarlet beast, which was full of names of blasphemy, having seven heads and ten horns. The woman was arrayed in purple and scarlet and adorned with gold and precious stones and pearls, having in her hand a golden cup full of abominations and the filthiness of her fornication. And on her forehead a name was written," and listen to the name that is written on her forehead, "Mystery Babylon the Great, the mother of harlots and the abominations of the earth." My friends, here in Revelation chapter 17, we read about Mystery Babylon. Mystery Babylon. It seems that from all these kingdoms that we read about in Daniel chapter 7, Babylon, Medo-Persia, Greece, Rome, it seems that Babylon is the one that is chosen to outlast them all. It seems that in the book of Revelation, it is brought back to the very beginning. Lucifer started experimenting with Babel, with Babylon. And then in the very end of this prophetic scene in Revelation chapter 17, we have this colossal power that is trying to gain dominion over the world, which is persecuting the very people of God. And again, this power has the name Babylon. A careful study of Revelation chapter 17 will reveal that it's talking about the very same power as Revelation chapter 13. This is none other than the Roman church, the state church power of Rome. Now, Revelation chapter 17 gives a name to this power, to this Antichrist power, and that name is Mystery Babylon. And for those of you that are Bible students, you will know that a woman in Bible prophecy is representing a church. It is a typology of a church. As a matter of fact, there are many scriptures that show this. It has always been the purpose of God to show us this amazing and beautiful picture of Christ being the bridegroom and the church of God being the bride. Now, there is a true bride in the book of Revelation, which is revealed in chapter 12, but that's a total different study. And then there is a counterfeit bride of Jesus Christ, or a counterfeit church that places itself, that puts itself in the position of the bride of Christ, but in reality is not. And that is the power that we're looking at here in Revelation chapter 17, spiritual Babylon. No wonder that Jesus said that the very elect, possibly the very elect, will be deceived. Because here we have the power of the Antichrist, this system that is characterized by the very characteristics of the nations of the past, and yet it has the garb of Christianity, and it is called Mystery Babylon. My friends, this power is the last Tower of Babel. But what about the first Tower of Babel? Let's go there. Genesis chapter 10. Genesis chapter 10. We have the name Babylon in Revelation, but we can trace it back all the way to the book of Genesis. And in Genesis chapter 10, we encounter the story of the Tower of Babel, chapter 10 and 11. And in chapter 10, we read the following in verse 8. Genesis chapter 10, beginning in verse 8. It says, "Gush begat Nimrod. He began to be a mighty one on the earth. He was a mighty hunter before the Lord. Therefore it is said, like Nimrod, the mighty hunter before the Lord." Verse 10, "And the beginning of his kingdom was Babel." So we read here in Genesis
that the story started, the story of Babylon, the story of Babel, started with a man by the name of Nimrod. By the way, the name Nimrod

Nimrod means we shall rebel. That's what the name Nimrod means. So parents, if you're going to have a son, don't call him Nimrod. We shall rebel. That's what the name means. Now, the Nimrod, it says here that he was the founder of this ancient city. And he was the founder of this ancient kingdom. It says in verse 10, he was a mighty hunter before the Lord. Therefore, it is said, like Nimrod, the mighty hunter before the Lord. That's verse 9. Verse 10 says, and the beginning of his kingdom was Babel. The beginning of his kingdom. By the way, very interesting. The first appearance of the word kingdom in the Bible is right here. It's talking about the kingdom of Babel. Do you know what the first appearance of the word kingdom is in the New Testament? It's found in Matthew chapter 3 and verse 2, and it says, repent ye, for the kingdom of heaven is at hand. Isn't that amazing? The first appearance of the word kingdom in the Old Testament, talking about Babel. The first appearance of the word kingdom in the New Testament, the kingdom of God is at hand. The kingdom of heaven is at hand. Repent. My friends, as we started, we looked at the bigger picture, the character of Lucifer, up, up, up, up, up, the character of Christ, his willingness to descend to man. Ultimately, Lucifer would be brought down and Christ would be exalted. It's the great controversy. The great controversy is portrayed all through Scripture. Here in Genesis, it begins with the building of the Tower of Babel. It begins with Nimrod, which made himself king over this city, which made himself ruler over this city, which oppressed those under him. He wanted to become great, just like Lucifer. And so this Tower of Babel is built. Look at chapter 11 and verse 4. Look at the description here. Genesis chapter 11 and verse 4. And they said, come, let us build ourselves a city and a tower whose top is in the heavens. Let us make a name for ourselves, lest we be scattered abroad over the face of the whole earth. What did they want to do? They wanted to make a city. They wanted to make a tower. And then it explains what the motivation was behind the building of this tower. It tells us in verse 4 that they wanted to make a name for themselves. Now, they wanted, in other words, to be seen. They wanted to be recognized. They wanted to be heard. They wanted self to be on display. A name for themselves. They wanted to go up, up, up. They wanted to be higher and higher and higher. And as they are building this tower, it is really revealing what is going on in their hearts. They want to be higher and higher and higher. Exactly like Lucifer. He wanted to go up, up, up. He wanted to make a name for himself. What a contrast with the kingdom of Christ. What a contrast with the kingdom of heaven. The kingdom of heaven revealed in the Gospels, Christ was willing to come down for the sake of man. Christ was willing to condescend so that we can one day be exalted with him. My friends, these two kingdoms are contrary, and they are paralleled all the way from Genesis to Revelation. And each of us, with our daily decisions, are aligning ourselves with either one kingdom or the other. In all the decisions that we make, we are either showing that we belong to the kingdom of Babylon, the kingdom of Lucifer, or the kingdom of Christ, the kingdom of heaven. We are aligning ourselves with these kingdoms on a daily basis. And we have to think carefully about the decisions we make. Because what we are doing is we are either preparing to belong to the kingdom of this world, or we are preparing to belong to the kingdom of heaven. Well, let's draw a few parallels here with this Tower of Babel. The Tower of Babel that was built there in the very beginning. The tower, and I want to look at four ways in which Babel is a monument to all succeeding man-made religions. As a matter of fact, that first kingdom of Babel really set the stage for other false religions and pagan religions that followed after it. And I want to look at four characteristics of Babel that have repeated themselves in false religion today. Number one, the tower was a monument to salvation by works. The Tower of Babel was a monument to salvation by works. Let me explain. The people who built that tower were not necessarily, my friends, they were not necessarily atheists. As a matter of fact, their great-great-grandparents had survived the flood. You remember the story of the flood, right? You remember the story of

Noah entering into the ark. This was shortly before they commenced the building of the Tower of Babel. As a matter of fact, when Noah came on land with his sons, with his family, the Lord said to him, "Scatter across the earth." Now, what happened in Genesis chapter 11 was really in defiance of that command. Because what did they do instead of scattering across the earth? They came together and they started building this huge tower. The tower was a monument to salvation by works. Think about this. Jesus is revealed in Scripture as the ladder. He is the ladder between heaven and earth. As a matter of fact, if you keep your finger here in Genesis and you turn to John chapter 1, the book of John, the Gospel of John, Matthew, Mark, Luke, John, chapter 1, and take a look at verse 51. John chapter 1 and verse 51. Look at what we read here. Jesus speaking, and he says, "Most assuredly I say to you, hereafter you shall see heaven open and the angels of God ascending and descending upon the Son of Man." The angels of God descending and ascending upon who? The Son of Man. In other words, Jesus represents himself in Scripture as the ladder, as the way from earth to heaven, okay? He is the way. And how did he provide that way? By first coming down himself. He came down. He condescended to our level. He died on behalf of us. He ascended from the grave. He ascended to heaven. And he is now the ladder between heaven and earth. Now take notice. The Tower of Babel is in direct disobedience to that very picture. Because what it does is it puts man in the focus. It puts man in the center. Man is building the tower. Man is working his way to heaven. The Tower of Babel is a monument to salvation by works. We will build our own way to heaven instead of accepting the ladder, instead of accepting the sacrifice of Jesus Christ. All false religion has its root in salvation by works. You think about the various religions in our world today, they have at their very root salvation by works. You do this, you do this, you do this, and you have a passport to heaven. You do this and this and this, and each religion has its particular rules and its particular pillars and its particular things that you have to do so that you make your way to heaven. You build your tower to heaven. Jesus, in contrast, the message of the Bible, the message of the kingdom of God, is that Jesus is the ladder. Amen? He's the one that provides the way from earth to heaven. Now, we could speak a lot more about that, but let's go to our second characteristic. The tower was not only a monument to salvation by works, but the tower was a monument to mankind's disobedience and defiance of God's word. It was a monument to mankind's disobedience and defiance of God's word. You see, man built that tower while they knew the command of the Lord was to scatter in the earth. As a matter of fact, we referred to that earlier, but I want to actually read it together with you. Go to Genesis chapter 9. Genesis chapter 9, and we read about Noah, and he comes out of that ark, and we read in Genesis chapter 9 and verse 1, listen to what the Bible says. "So God blessed Noah and his sons and said to them, 'Be fruitful and multiply and fill the earth.'" Be fruitful and multiply and fill the earth. And if you drop down in the same chapter to verse 15, look at what verse 15 says. "And I will remember my covenant which is between me and you and every living creature of all flesh. The waters shall never again become a flood to destroy all flesh." God gave the promise that a flood would never return. A flood would not happen. It would not come back. He gives the covenant promise.

defiance and disobedience to the clear words of God, the clear words of truth. Number three, the tower was a monument to human pride. It was a monument to human pride. Remember there in Genesis chapter 11 and verse 4, it says, they said, "Come, let us build ourselves a city and a tower whose top is in the heavens. Let us make a name for ourselves. Let us make a name for ourselves." And then they add to it, "Lest we be scattered abroad on the face of the whole earth." God said, scatter abroad. They said, no, let's come together. But maybe there'll come a second flood. Let's live. We want to live as we want to live, but we will secure ourselves here. We will build a tower. And that's exactly what they did. The tower was a monument to human pride. They wanted to make a name for themselves. You know, sadly, many churches today are built around man rather than truth. As a matter of fact, the word denomination means to unite under a name. The word denomination means to unite under a name. Here they united under the name Nimrod. My friends, if we are going to be part of the kingdom of God, there's only one name under whom we can unite, and that is Jesus Christ. But sad to say, many religions today, many false religions today, they unite under a name. They unite under a pope. They unite under this name or that name, this authority or human authority, which they basically put in the very place of Jesus Christ. Now, when you look at Revelation and the picture that Revelation paints for us about last day events, we read about the fall of Babylon. And I want you to take notice, if you turn with me in your Bibles to the book of Revelation, just as in the beginning at the Tower of Babel, they gloried in their achievements and in their human pride, so in the end, the modern Babylon, or the Babylon that we are facing, the tower that we are facing, also in modern Babylon, there's pride, there is selfishness, there is exaltation of a name, but it's not the name of Jesus Christ. Sometimes it is even masked with the name of Jesus Christ, but it doesn't exalt the truth and character of Jesus Christ. In Revelation chapter 18, take notice of Revelation chapter 18 and verse 7, talking about the fall of Babylon in the last days, the fall of spiritual or figurative Babylon of the last days. Revelation chapter 18 and verse 7 says, "In the measure that she glorified herself and lived luxuriously, in the same measure give her torment and sorrow. For she says in her heart, I sit as a queen and am no widow, and I will not see sorrow." So here talking about modern Babylon. Modern Babylon lives luxuriously. Modern Babylon prides herself just like ancient Babylon, just like the scene at the Tower of Babel. It's absolutely amazing to see how the very characteristics of ancient Babylon, the characteristics of the ancient Tower of Babel, it's like transferred these characteristics to the modern Babylon, mystery Babylon in the end of time, and we're seeing the very same things. A system that is focused on salvation by works. A system that is focused on defying the word of God and teaching the commandments of God instead of the words of truth. A system that is focused on human pride and achievement rather than the character of Jesus Christ. We are seeing before us a repetition of history. We are seeing before us the very scenes of the Tower of Babel. This time, it's not a literal tower, but we're seeing it in ideas, we're seeing it in philosophies, we're seeing it in man's teachings that are suppressing the very truth of God's word. And my friends, that tower is getting taller and taller and taller. It's getting higher and higher and higher, and yet we have a promise of God's word that that tower will not last. That tower, my friends, is one day going to fall. Just like the tower in ancient Babylon fell, so the tower in the last days is going to fall. As a matter of fact, it's falling right now.
We have a message in the book of Revelation, and I want you to turn there to Revelation chapter. You're in Revelation chapter 18. Go a couple of chapters back to Revelation chapter 14. And in Revelation chapter 14, we have the three angels' messages, the three messages that will be

be preached in all the world prior to the second coming of Jesus Christ. It's the message of the everlasting gospel. It's the message that the hour of judgment has come. It's the message that we are to worship the Creator. It's the message to fear God and give Him glory. But it's also a message that Babylon has fallen. Look at verse 8, Revelation chapter 14 and verse 8. It says, "And another angel followed, saying, Babylon is fallen, the great city, because she has made all nations drink of the wine of her fornication." My friends, prophecy has predicted that Babylon will fall, and it's falling right now. It seems to get stronger, it seems to get greater, but in reality, prophecy predicts that the outcome of this is going to be that it will be humbled to the dust. As a matter of fact, in Revelation chapter 18, turn with me there, there's a great call to come out of Babylon at such a time as this. Revelation chapter 18, and I'm going to begin there in verse 1. Listen to what it says. Revelation chapter 18, beginning in verse 1. "After these things, I saw another angel coming down from heaven, having great authority, and the earth was illuminated with his glory. And he cried mightily with a loud voice, saying, Babylon the great is fallen, is fallen." You see, my friends, the text here tells us that it is fallen. And then it goes on to say, "It has become the dwelling place of demons, a prison of every foul spirit, and a cage of every unclean and hated bird. For all the nations have drunk of the wine of the wrath of her fornication. The kings of the earth have committed fornication with her, and the merchants of the earth have become rich through the abundance of her luxury. And I heard another voice from heaven saying, Come out of her, my people, lest you share in her sins, and lest you receive in her plagues." Listen to verse 5, fascinating. "For her sins have reached" where? Have reached to heaven. "And God has remembered her iniquities." Her sins have reached to heaven. My friends, this tower has become so large, has become so grand, that it has reached into heaven. And now the result is what? Babylon has fallen. Just like ancient Tower of Babel, God brought confusion, and the people had to scatter, and that tower was never finished. So in the last days, as this colossal system of false worship is rising even before our very eyes, it will come to the point, and it tells us in Revelation chapter 18, that the sins will reach to heaven. There will be a limit, my friends, till here and no longer. God will intervene just as He intervened there at the Tower of Babel in the book of Genesis. So He will intervene in the end of time. And the call to us today is to come out of Babylon, to come out of confusion, to come out of false religion that defies the words of God, to come out of religion that works by salvation of man, salvation of works and not the salvation of God. The false religion that wants to make a name for themselves and not exalt the beautiful, glorious name of Jesus. My friends, we are called out of Babylon to become part of the fold of Jesus Christ. The fourth and last monument, the fourth and last characteristic and monument that the ancient Tower of Babel represents is that it is creating a heaven on earth. Ancient Babylon, when you look at the city of Babylon shortly after the Tower of Babel, a city of Babylon was built, and the city of Babylon had characteristics that were very similar to the New Jerusalem city that we are promised to one day inherit in heaven. It's fascinating. As a matter of fact, the ancient city of Babylon, which was at that time, at the time of Daniel when he wrote his book, was ruled by Nebuchadnezzar. It was such a glorious city. It was such a glorious place that it was really a full-blown counterfeit of God's New Jerusalem described in Revelation and the last two chapters. As a matter of fact, it had great walls. It had a square design. It had hanging gardens in its center. It was known for the hanging gardens of Babylon. It was known as the Golden City. As a matter of fact, Isaiah refers to it as the Golden City. The Golden City of Babylon, with hanging gardens, huge walls, square. It had a river of Euphrates running right through it. My friends, it is a perfect counterfeit of the New Jerusalem. And what is it doing? It is basically building heaven on earth. It is building this colossal system on earth and yet living in sin. It wants the power of God, but not the character of God. It has the very character of Lucifer.
My friends, we are deciding which city we want to dwell in. We are deciding that by our decision.

decisions each and every day. Do we want to belong to the city of Babylon with all its glories, but which will one day fall and is falling even right now? Or are we going to make decisions to belong to the heavenly city of New Jerusalem? My friends, all the typology of the Tower of Babel is repeating before our very eyes as we are seeing Mystery Babylon become greater and greater and greater. It's a monument of false religion. It's a monument of human pride. It's a monument of human achievement. It's a monument of creating heaven on earth. It's a monument of defiance against the Word of God. It's a monument of salvation by works. It has all the characteristics of Lucifer. And my friends, for us to study the Word of God, we will be able to stand firm on a thus saith the word. We will be able to grasp the picture of the kingdom of heaven, because that's the only kingdom that is going to last. The kingdom of heaven is here right now. We can enter into it by a relationship with Jesus Christ. And as we enter into a relationship with Jesus Christ, we can already now become part of a kingdom that will never end. My friends, as we look at the story of Genesis and what happened to the Tower of Babel, we all know the project wasn't finished. God scattered them abroad. He confused their languages. Babel means confusion. It was the confusion of languages. Revelation tells us that the final Babylon, mystery Babylon, figurative Babylon, there will be confusion there as well. There will be confusion causing them to scatter, and they will not be able to complete the plan that they had devised in their hearts. God will intervene. As a matter of fact, right after the Tower of Babel, right after they stopped working on that tower, the very next chapter, Genesis chapter 11 talks about the Tower of Babel and how they couldn't complete it because of the languages that were God, you know, he intervened and they could no longer communicate with each other. They had all these different languages. And right after, the very next chapter, Genesis chapter 12, deals with the calling out of Abraham. It's fascinating. Just turn with me there real short. Well, this is going to be our last point before we wrap up this study here. Genesis chapter 12, and look at verse 1, 2, and 3. Genesis chapter 12, verse 1, 2, and 3. Now the Lord had said to Abram, "Get out of your country, from your family, and from your father's house, to a land that I will show you. I will make you a great nation. I will bless you," and listen to this, "and make your name great, and you shall be a blessing." So Abram is called out, and Abram lived in Ur the Chaldean, which was in the region of Babylon. He is called out of Babylon, and God says, "I will make your name great." You see, at the Tower of Babel, they said, "Let's make for ourselves a name." Abram is called out, and God makes his name great, because God knows that Abram will exalt the name of God, the character of God. If you exalt the character of God, the name of God, the name of Jesus Christ, then God will be able to exalt you with that name. My friends, it's powerful to see that there's a calling out right after the fall of ancient Babel. And so there's going to be a calling out, according to Revelation chapter 18, when the final Babylon falls, and it's falling now, and the call is now to come out of her, my people, and to unite under the bloodstained banner of Jesus Christ. There's one last point that I want to make here. If you turn to Revelation chapter 17, what is this really, really, what is ultimately the result of this huge, colossal, final, last Tower of Babel? What is it going to lead to? In Revelation chapter 17, Revelation chapter 17, it tells about the mystery, the woman arrayed in purple and scarlet, riding on that beast. Mystery Babylon is written upon her forehead. This is the false religion, a false church that opposes and defies the very things of God. It says in Revelation chapter 17, and verse 4 and 5, look at the description. The woman was arrayed in purple and scarlet. I want you to remember those two colors. The woman was arrayed in purple and scarlet, and adorned with gold and precious stones and pearls, having in her hand a golden cup full of abominations and the filthiness of her fornication. And on her forehead a name was written, Mystery Babylon the Great, the mother of harlots and the abominations of the earth.

as we look at this picture of Babylon in the last days, Mystery Babylon, this huge last tower. On her name is that name, on her forehead is that name, Mystery Babylon the Great. She is arrayed in robes, and the color of the adornment that she is wearing, the color of the arrayment, is purple and scarlet. Purple and scarlet. We talked earlier about how this is a counterfeit of God's real movement and God's truth. As a matter of fact, the priests in the Old Testament, they would wear purple and scarlet. Those were the colors of the priests. But there was another color that they also would wear, and that was the color blue. The color blue is left out here in Revelation chapter 17. As a matter of fact, the color of blue was a tassel that they would have around their garment of blue, and it was for a very specific reason that they were to have that. And the Old Testament tells us in Numbers chapter 15 why they had to have a blue tassel around their garment. In Numbers chapter 15, the Bible tells us in verse 37 the following. It's absolutely incredible. Numbers chapter 15, verse 37 says, "Again, the Lord spoke to Moses, saying, speak to the children of Israel, tell them to make tassels on the corner of their garments throughout their generations, and to put a blue thread in the tassel of the corners, and you shall have the tassel that you may look upon it," and listen very carefully, "and remember all the commandments of the Lord, and to do them, and that you may not follow the harlotry to which your own heart and your own eyes are inclined, and that you may remember and do all my commandments and be holy for your God. I am the Lord your God who brought you out of the land of Egypt to be your God. I am the Lord your God." Powerful. So what we see here is that blue tassel was to remind them that God had delivered them and that God had given them his commandments.

words of truth of Scripture, we can see differences. We can see clear contrasts with this power and the kingdom of heaven and the kingdom of God. One of those characteristics which we identify is the very fact that this false system of power is not pointing to the commandments of God, but the commandments of man. My friends, the kingdom of heaven is rooted and grounded in God's commandments. The kingdom of heaven is going to be a place where God's commandments is the ultimate authority. We cannot keep those commandments in our own strength, but the Word of God promises us, Jesus Christ promises us, that He will write those commandments in our hearts, in our minds. My friends, tonight we can make a decision. We can make a decision to belong to the kingdom of heaven. We can make a decision to build the kingdom of heaven. We are all builders. Either we are building the Tower of Babel or we are building the kingdom of heaven. You can build the kingdom of heaven by accepting Jesus Christ in your life, by making Him the ladder to heaven, the way to salvation, and by asking Him to write His commandments in your heart, in your mind, so that you can stand in these last days. There is rampant deception all around us. Babylon is being built before our very eyes, but prophecy reveals that Babylon is fallen, and the call is to come out and to join the fold of God. And I pray that that will be your decision tonight. Shall we pray together? Father in heaven, we thank You. We thank You for the words of truth that we find in Your Scriptures. We thank You for Your amazing prophecies. And we thank You for the promises that You have given to each one of us, that we can belong to You, that we can be part of Your kingdom, that we can be part of Your purpose and plan for our lives. I pray, Lord, that we will turn away from false religion, from confusion that is so rampant around us, and that we will embrace the principles of Your eternal kingdom, and that we will make You our Savior, our Lord. And Father, we pray and ask these things in the precious name of Jesus and for His sake. Amen. Amen.

today we're talking about garlic and how to grow it in your own garden, on your own little farm, for the family's needs, for a year-round need of garlic. Today I'm going to show you how to prepare the soil, what to do to get it all ready, and then how to plant the garlic. So first of all, I'm just going to give a quick overview on the life cycle of a garlic plant and when things happen in the year for the garlic there. The first thing is, when you plant the garlic, it's usually sometime in the fall time. It is possible to plant garlic in the springtime. However, if you have a

short season, it might delay you a bit too much and then you won't get nice garlic. So planting it in the fall can be a really helpful thing to do. When you plant in the fall, there's two things you want to look out for. You want to plant the garlic before the ground freezes too much, otherwise it's going to be really hard to get it deep down in the ground there. The second thing that's really important is that you don't plant it too early in the fall, because you don't want the garlic to start growing and pushing leaves out of the soil, because then it lost a lot of energy that now is freezing down and it's kind of really taking away from the spring start. So planting it about 2 to 3 weeks before the first hard frosts that might close the soil is usually ideal. And depending on your location, that might be beginning of October, middle of October. It could potentially be sometime in November. So it depends on your weather and your climate that you live in. When you plant the garlic, you basically take a whole garlic bulb and you break it apart into all the little garlic cloves. And then as you go through, you sort out the nicest ones and you take those and you plant them. So for the planting part, there is one thing that's really crucial. Garlic has a tip that should always face to the top. And then on the bottom, the roots will come out. So you want that facing to the bottom. So when you plant it, you want to make sure you plant it straight into the ground, not with the tip down, not sideways, not whatever. You want to bring it straight into the ground. So when it starts growing, the roots can go right down and leaf can come right out. I'm going to show you here how on some other garlic that I have here, it's a little bit a smaller type. So if you look right here, these roots are starting to come out. So this would be the garlic bulb, and then there's some roots peeking out already. Now if we peel that off, you can literally see how they're coming out of the core, I guess. And then all in the back here is where the roots are pushed out. So you want to make sure this is planted facing down. And then here you can see a little tip already. That's where the first leaf is going to come out in the spring. Breaking them apart a few days early can really help the roots to start developing better, because while they're in a full bulb, the roots are held back from growing. Once you break them apart, the roots get the signal to start growing. So for the soil preparation, it's important that the ground is nicely worked so you can get the garlic deep down into the ground, because you want it to be well covered and hiding under the soil over the winter months, especially if it gets really cold. Now, in some regions where you don't get much snow, it can be of real help to cover the garlic with some mulching. It could be leaves, it could be straw, hay, or other types of mulching that can help to keep the moisture and the temperature a little bit more consistent. Now, if you have lots of snow, it can handle a lot of cold, because the snow will buffer that and it will kind of insulate it. In the preparation, we also look at the nutrients that the plants needs. In this case, garlic is a decent heavy feeder, so we want to make sure we give it something to eat so it doesn't get too hungry in the spring, because it starts growing really early. Here for this time, we're using alfalfa pellets and we're spreading them on the soil, and then we rototill them in so they're mixed well in, and then we go ahead and we shape our beds and decide where the garlic will be planted, and then we'll make holes and plant it right down. Another thing that's really important for garlic is that you have soft soil. If there's a lot of rocks and heavy clay, the garlic will have a really hard time developing new bulbs in the spring and into the summer. So you want to make sure it's a soft, nice soil that's really good for the plant to expand without being damaged in that process. In the spring, garlic needs a decent bit of water, so you don't want to let it dry out too much. As it grows, it'll develop the leaves and it'll come to a nice garlic scape. It's basically the flower of that plant. Now, it really helps to twist that off, cut it off, break it off before it starts flowering, because a lot of energy goes into the flower. Now, if you take it off, then the energy will be diverted back into the bulb production, and then the bulb develops really nice.

each garlic bulb will come with some really big ones, maybe some small ones. They all will grow a plant. However, if you plant a bigger one, there's a higher chance of getting a nice big bulb next year. If you plant small ones, the chance is fairly low that you'll get nice big ones. It's okay to plant both because you can use garlic whether it's small or big. It just depends on what your goal is with it. Another thing that I really found can be helpful in growing nice garlic is a good spacing. If your plants are planted too close to each other, they're kind of fighting each other and they don't get enough light and they don't get enough nutrients and water. So giving them good spacing can really help them to develop better. So here you want to make a nice deep hole, and then you bring the garlic, like we said earlier, with the tip up and with the where the roots are going to come out, with the flat bottom down. So, and then we press it into the soil so it is nicely seeded, because the garlic needs to have good contact to the soil. If it's just in the air, it'll dry out and not grow. It's important that you like push it down so it actually has something to sit on.

garlic looks like when it finished developing and growing in the late summer. And once you cure it, which is basically letting it dry in a warm, dry climate, now your garlic is ready and dried for storage. And these layers of skins really help it to store longer. And as long as it's one piece, the roots won't start growing. Now, there's two main types of garlic out there. There's the hardneck, which has like a solid, almost woody stem here, and it's very hard and it's got a bunch of big cloves on it. The other type is the softneck garlic. The softneck will only have leaves here, and when it's dried and cured up, the leaves will basically bend over. There's no hard stem in the middle. Now, the other difference with hardneck and softneck is the softneck will have a lot and a lot of small little cloves on it, whereas the hardneck has only a few big ones. So here we have a fully intact bulb. Now for planting, we want to split it so we can plant all these little cloves as separate plants. And the way how you can do it is you can just peel off all the peel, and then you can try to break it apart with your hands. If you do it just a handful, you're probably fine. If you want to do a bunch, you might get really, you know, it might really be hard on your fingers. You might get blisters and your fingers will be really sore. So I'm going to show you one little trick, and some of you watching might notice already, but some of you might not. This trick really helps in preparing garlic for seed garlic, basically in the splitting process. And the way how you do it is you put the hardneck stem facing down and you want something solid. I have tried on different surfaces and you won't believe how hard this thing is. It can break plastic, it can break other things. So you want to have a good piece of wood or metal, and then you face it down. And then you hold it sideways. Don't hold your hand over top. Kind of hold it sideways because this is going to pop out here. And then you go like this. And you just hit it hard really fast once. And then it'll split apart right away. So I'll show you how it's done. And now you have the hard neck here, the stem. And you can see where all the little garlic cloves were connected to the main plant. Now this we don't need anymore, that's dry, that's done. And then, you can see here, now these are basically coming apart on their own already. There's like, one, two, three, you can literally peel them apart now. Four, five, six, this one has eight nice cloves. And these are now all ready to plant. Here we go.

For the harvest, garlic will be harvested sometime mid to late summer, depending on the climate. And it's really important to make sure the garlic has matured enough so that it'll have nice, good taste and it will be storable. Now, once some of the leaves start turning yellow and start drying up and turning brown, then you can start digging up your garlic, and you want to be really careful when you dig it so that you don't destroy or damage the bulbs themselves. Then garlic will need some curing time, which means it needs dry, warm weather. It can be cured inside, but then you need really good ventilation because you want to dry it out, and that will harden up its shell or the peel, and that will really help it to store well through the winter. So this is it for today for planting garlic. This will be the first part of a couple different videos that we'll make and put out for you to show you how to grow garlic and what to do throughout the season until harvest so you can grow nice garlic for you and your family. I hope you enjoyed it. We'll see you in the next video. Thank you.

Midnight Cry. What is the Midnight Cry? When is it given? And what does it have to do between you and me and God and the Bible? Is this something that we have to be concerned about today? Well, we're going to, before we get started, I have a couple announcements to make. The first announcement is about our event coming up in DC. During the inauguration, Amazing Discoveries is going to be doing an outreach evangelistic effort. Go to wisdom.amazingdiscoveries.com to learn about our outreach project. There's several aspects to this. One of them is we have a booklet that we have created, and we're going to be sharing that with all the different people who will be there for the inauguration. And it is specifically an evangelistic outreach to those people in support of Donald Trump. We are trying to reach them, and we're trying to reach them where they are. And we are doing this with the use of the health message and bringing it right full circle to Bible prophecy. So it's an incredible opportunity that we have that is happening only within a couple weeks, a week and a half to be exact. So this is an incredible opportunity. If you would be in the DC area and like to help us, go and apply at wisdom.amazingdiscoveries.org. And you can apply to help us hand out these booklets in the crowd at the inauguration. Another part is we're doing a live stream from one of the ballrooms close to where the inauguration will be. We're renting the space and we are giving presentations for the public. So this is an incredible opportunity with the amount of people that are going to be there. And if you would like to be part of that, make sure you let us know. If you'd like to support, either with your help or financially, all of those are welcomed. Another thing that we are doing is we're going to be going and actually talking to some of the senators. So there's many aspects of this that I cannot speak of yet, but it's extremely exciting what is going to be happening and what we're going to be doing to actually connect to the government representatives. So please have that in your prayers. We're going to be talking on some of the next live streams coming up with Ron Mindhart. He's one of the people on the team that is going to be in DC. And we're going to be talking with him, and he's going to give us a little bit more information on what's going to be happening in Washington, DC at the inauguration. Now, we have a decent amount to cover today, so we're going to get right into it. But before we do, let's bow our heads for prayer. Our Heavenly Father, we thank you again that we can come and come together on your Sabbath, that we can study your word, that we can understand this most important topics of the three angels' messages. Lord, give us wisdom, help it to be your words and not my own, that you would anoint my lips, and that even if I say something out of place, that the people would hear the truth. Lord, we thank you for all your blessings that you give each and every one of us, for giving us all the warnings and the time to study and make ourselves right watchmen, showing ourselves approved, that we are rightly dividing the word of truth. Give us your spirit now, in Jesus' name, amen. Okay, so we are continuing with the Judgment Day studies. We have gone through, just for context, for those who's new joining us right now, this is going through the three angels' messages. These messages are found in the book of Revelation chapter 14. Revelation chapter 14. If you have your Bibles with you this evening, please put an amen in the chat. I like to see that people are turning their Bibles with me. And if you have yours, put an amen in the chat. Also, if there's anybody that you think might be benefited by this live stream happening now, or maybe they have questions, share the link with them. Share this on your social media so that people can actually join.

Good evening, and thank you for joining us for part 7 of the Judgment Day studies. I'm so excited that you're joining us again. We have some very fascinating things to cover tonight. Our topic is the mid

online, and they can learn these incredible Three Angels messages that is so pertinent for today. In Revelation 14, we have three angels' messages that are going to the entire world. In some of the early studies, we've seen that we need to go through these messages in their order, which means 1, 2, 3. And we have to do this in the same progression that these messages were given. And we're going back to the history. And we also seen that we need to be giving all the messages that were given from 1840 to 44. And that this is the time when our foundations were laid. Not after 1844, not in 1863, in 1840 to 44, this is the time frame when our foundations were laid. If you haven't seen the previous studies, make sure you go back to the previous Judgment Day studies and take a look at those. That's going to help you a lot in moving forward, especially in today's and upcoming. I know you can't go immediately right now, but if you do, that'll give you more context for tonight's study and the next few that are coming up. So the Midnight Cry. Now, there is this little booklet that we have, and it's called The True Midnight Cry. How many of you knew that there was a false midnight cry? Did anybody know there was a false midnight cry? Well, this is the true midnight cry. This is not a book that we wrote, okay? This is a book that has been written almost several hundred years ago, around 181 years ago. And you can get this from Amazing Discoveries. We're going to be covering a bunch of the things talked about in that booklet today, but also in the next study. So you're not going to want to miss the next couple live streams. Our first quote for today says, thus by rejecting God's message of time. Now this is, we're going to recap just for a moment. We're going to go back to last week's study and just recap slightly. And if you were here, you would remember that we talked about the second angel's message, which is Babylon is fallen, okay? So we're not going to read this whole quote. We're going to go down. Therefore, in 1843, this is when this message was first given, God sent forth the cry, Babylon is fallen and has become the inhabitations of devils and the hold of every foul spirit and the cage of every unclean and hateful bird. Come out of her, my people. So this message was first given in 1843 and it came to full fruition in 1844, the summer of 1844 to be specific. Then we've seen exactly fulfilling the second angel's message that one of the messengers named Charles Fitch in 1843 gave a message called Come Out of Her, My People, the exact message of the second angel. Now, just to reiterate again, these three messages, this is a prophecy that there will be three messengers giving a specific message. This isn't just a random, three angels' messages. No, this is a prophecy saying that these messages will be given. And the fact that they're fulfilled means that the message that was given is truth. So when we see these messages coming from these messengers, we can know what they said is truth. Christian experience and teachings. Our hopes now centered on the coming of the Lord in 1844. This was also the time for the message of the second angel, who flying through the midst of heaven cried, Babylon is fallen, that great city. That message was first proclaimed by the servants of God in the summer of 1844. As a result, many left the fallen churches in connection with the message, the midnight cry was given. How many of you knew that the midnight cry was actually a specific message that was given to the world? And it was given in connection with Babylon is fallen. So you can't remove

one from the other. So we have the first message that had the Eastern question to bolster and actually give it impetus and power. Then you have the second message connected with the midnight cry to give it extra emphasis. The midnight cry was given, "Behold, the bridegroom cometh, go ye out to meet him." And every part of the land, light was given concerning this message, and the cry aroused thousands. It went from city to city, from village to village, and into the remote country regions. It reached the learned and talented, as well as the obscure and humble. So this message went all over. Miller and his associates. Now, here's a concept that maybe some of you did not know. Miller and his associates at first believed that the 2300 days would terminate in the spring of 1844. How many knew this? Well, I thought the first disappointment was in 1843. This is what many of you maybe are saying. How many of you believe the first disappointment was in the year 1843? Put it in the chat if you thought the first disappointment was in 1843. Now, why is it saying the spring of 1844? This is very fascinating. Whereas the prophecy points to the autumn of that year, and we're going to get into these nuances of when the prophecy actually ends. The misapprehension of this point brought disappointment and perplexity to those who had fixed upon the earlier date as the time of the Lord's coming. But this did not in the least affect the strength of the argument showing that the 2300 days terminated in the year 1844. So why is she keep saying 1844 when, you know, some of us think that it was 1843? We're going to get to that. We're going to explain this because maybe it seems like there's discrepancy here, but there's actually no discrepancy and you're going to find out why. While initial expectations of Jesus' return looked to the Jewish year. Take note, if you guys have a pen and paper, take note, Jewish year, beginning with the spring 1843 and ending with the spring 1844. This is very interesting. Recalculation of the time prophecies eventually pointed to the fall of 1844. October 22, specifically. What is this Jewish year being talked about? And why is it ending in the spring of 1844? We're going to briefly touch on this, but if you want to understand fully what this Jewish reckoning is, you're going to have to come next week because we're going to cover this in great detail. Scripture testimony was also clear that every year commenced with a new moon in the spring. This is from Joseph Bates. Okay, we keep getting this spring concept. And here he's saying that every year commenced in the spring. So that doesn't mean it started in January like we know it. That the year, the Jewish year, started in the spring. Okay. Just 14 days before the yearly Passover, see Exodus 12, 1 to 6, 13, 3 to 4. It was therefore settled that the 17th day of April, 1844, Roman time, was the close of the year 1843 Bible time. Okay, I hope you guys are following this. Don't get lost. We're going to go through this nice and slow. We call this month April. In Bible time, in Bible reckoning, April is the first month of the year, not January. April. So that means that 1843 would have carried over all the way through January, February, March, until April, and 1844 would only have started in April 1844, which means that the first disappointment in the spring

1844 was 1843, Jewish biblical time. Now maybe you're starting to understand when it says that the first disappointment and the date on the 43 chart was 43. That was the end of biblical 43, which was actually spring 1844 Gregorian calendar. So all of this actually took place in Gregorian 1844. But biblical time is what we use to interpret the Bible. We don't use Gregorian Roman time. Maybe you're now starting to understand this. Let me give you a little bit of an example. So if you take a look here, this is the first month of the year, January, right? And goes all the way through. Now, my birthday is actually in September. And I didn't put the exact day there, but maybe you guys can guess by where I placed the little arrow. My birthday is in September. Now, am I a year old January 1st? No. I'm a year old September, the day I was born. So what is the first month of my year? Well, it's September. That's the first month of my life, is September. Okay? Now, the first of the biblical year is April, which means that the first of the biblical year would look like this. From April all the way back to April, April being the month Abib. Don't get too concerned about some of the details here, but this is an important concept to understand. We're going to go over this a lot more in depth in next week's study, but you need to understand this to understand the first disappointment. Because the first disappointment was in 1843, the end of 1843 Bible time. Now, this might make it a little more clear. So 1843 runs up till January 1st, Gregorian time, and then starts 1844, right? January 1844, February. But biblically, 1843 continues all the way till April. And then 1844 starts. So the first disappointment was actually in April, which was the end of the year 1843, because they thought that the 2300 days ended at the end of 1843. And they didn't realize they had to add another amount of time because of the reckoning. Okay. Now, I see some things in the comments going between April and March. We're going to cover this in the next study. For now, we're going based on the record that we're given by Joseph Bates, Ellen White, and those people who were there. And they're saying April. Why are they saying April? Well, you're going to find out in the next study. The Great Second Advent Movement. Having the case before us, as stated in the words of prophecy, let us take a retrospective view of the situation as events developed, as has already been presented, down to April 1844. Churches were open to the proclamation of the Advent message, the calls for laborers being more numerous than could be supplied by the living preachers. After the disappointment in the spring of 1844, that was the first disappointment. The spring, April of 1844. This is incredible stuff. Those who had not in sincerity embraced the doctrine turned to oppose it. This is where the Babylon is fallen, gets full in, like full-fledged in the summer. When in the summer of 1844, as the second angel's message of Revelation 14 and the midnight cry were given, okay, we see the midnight cry here now again, there arose the most bitter persecution of those who still dared affirm their faith in the near coming of the Lord. If we just read our history,
we would understand a lot more than we do.

We're told we need to go back to those and get the experience of those who actually gained the experience. That's what we're doing here. We are exactly following counsel. When the time passed at which the Lord's coming was first expected, in the spring of 1844, Ellen White confirms this. Those who had looked in faith for his appearing were for a season involved in doubt and uncertainty, while the world regarded them as having been utterly defeated and proved to have been cherishing a delusion, their source of consolation was still the Word of God. Many continue to search the Scriptures. When we come to a roadblock, should we give up, throw up our hands? No. We need to search the Scriptures again. We need to ask God again. Examining anew the evidences of their faith and carefully studying the prophecies to obtain further light, the Bible testimony in support of their position seemed clear and conclusive. The special blessing of the Lord, both in the conversion of sinners and the revival of spiritual life among Christians, had testified that the message was of heaven. And though the believers could not explain their disappointment, they felt assured that God had led them in their past experience. Now, this is a key point here. Interwoven with prophecies, which they had regarded as applying to the time of the second advent, was instruction specifically adapted to their state of uncertainty and suspense. This suspense and uncertainty was prophesied, and encouraging them to wait patiently. We talked about the tarrying time in a previous study. In their faith that was now dark to their understanding would in due time be made plain. Again, here, the truth being made plain. Then the midnight cry came. The bridegroom tarried. This is a very important concept. The bridegroom tarried. The first point of expectation, the close of the year 1843, which according to Jewish reckoning ended in the spring of 1844. How many more voices and examples do you need to see that 43 ends in spring of 1844? It's so overwhelming evidence, as long as we read our history. Passed by and the Lord did not come. Well, he tarried. That's a really important word. They all slumbered and slept, surprised by the unexpected doubt and uncertainty in which they were thrown. The interest of the people began to wane in their efforts to flag. This is what the parable of Jesus is talking about. At midnight, when is midnight? This is an important question. The cry was made, "Behold, the bridegroom cometh." We were told that the second angel's message is coupled with something called the midnight cry. When did it happen? Well, it was supposed to come at midnight. So when is midnight? "Go ye out to meet him." Midway between the spring of 1844, where it was at first supposed that the 2300 days would terminate, and the point in the autumn of 1844, to which it was afterward ascertained that they really extended, just such a cry as this was suddenly raised.

extend to the autumn of that year, and consequently that the time at which they supposed they were warranted to look for the appearing of the Lord had not passed by, but was indeed at the door. What does this all mean? The minister who thus walked into the stand was Samuel Sheffield Snow, S.S. Snow, who in a few sentences gave them the path of his midnight cry message. Elder James White was in the audience. I was not there, but got my light on the subject from those who were there. Samuel Sheffield Snow comes and gives them the path of his midnight cry message. As he uttered those words, the mighty power of God swept over that camp, prostrating many to the ground, suddenly turning that camp into the most powerful confession and testimony meeting. That was only the beginning of the midnight cry message of that movement. Brother Southard said in the midnight cry, the paper of which he was the editor. How many knew that this was a paper? It swept over the land with the velocity of a tornado, and it reached hearts in different and distant places almost simultaneously, and in a manner which can be accounted for only on the supposition that God was in it. God was in this. Now, how many of you would like to know what was said there by Samuel Snow that caused this huge power of God to sweep over the audience? Well, you're going to have to hold your horses for a minute, because we have to go and give us a little bit of background first. This is in the book Early Writings. There's a couple key points you have to keep in mind. As the churches refused to receive the first angel's message, they rejected the light from heaven and fell from the favor of God. We've read this before. Near the close of the second angel's message, I saw a great light. Don't miss this. I saw a great light. What is this great light? If we're good Bible students, we need to be asking a lot more questions. What is that? Why is that there? How does it affect me? We need to be asking all these things. We just brush over this. We just read it quickly. There was a great light. That does not highlight. So we're going to use the pen again. I saw a great light from heaven shining upon the people of God. The rays of this light seemed bright as the sun. And I heard the voice of angels crying, oh, this is fascinating. Behold, the bridegroom cometh, go ye out to meet him. In other words, what could you call that? What is that called? Behold, the bridegroom cometh, go ye out to meet him. The midnight cry. This great light, bright as the sun, shining on God's people, the midnight cry. What is so important about this message? Well, we know it's important. It caused a huge revival. Christian Experience and Teachings, page 57. It was not long after the passing of the time in 1844 that my first vision was given me. How many of you guys remember Ellen White's first?

first vision. What was that vision? What was Ellen White's first vision? How many of you guys remember what this is? This is so important. And somehow we're just brushing over it. We read these things and we don't go through with a fine-tooth comb. We don't see that every jot and tittle, that it means so much. The first vision. What was this first vision? At this, I raised my eyes and saw a straight and narrow path. How many now remember what this first vision is about? Cast up high above the world, on this path, the Advent people were traveling to the city, which was at the further end of the path. They had, wow, look at that, a bright light set up behind them at the beginning of the path. What is this path? This is the path of the Advent message, the Advent journey. This is our path all the way to the city, because this same message is going to be given till the end. And there's a bright light set up behind them at the beginning of the path, which an angel told me was the midnight cry. This bright light was the midnight cry. This light shone how far? All along the path. So do you think the midnight cry is important for me and you? Absolutely. So there's something we must not be understanding, or else maybe we'd be preaching the true midnight cry in all of our churches. And gave light for their feet so that they might not stumble. Wow, this midnight cry keeps us from stumbling. If they kept their eyes fixed on Jesus, who was just before them, leading them to the city, they were safe. But soon some grew weary and said the city was a great way off, and they expected to have entered it before. Then Jesus would encourage them by raising his glorious right arm. What's the right arm represent? When are we told the right arm is? It's going to have some to do with the last work, isn't it? And from his arm came a light which waved over the Advent band, and they shouted, Alleluia. Others rashly denied the light behind them. This is scary. And said that it was not God that had led them out so far. The light behind them went out. Have mercy. Leaving their feet in what? Perfect darkness. And they stumbled and lost sight of the mark and of Jesus. So when you deny the light from behind, which is the midnight cry, if you deny the midnight cry, the message that was given by this messenger, this angel, this messenger, your feet go in darkness and you can't even see Jesus anymore. And what happened? They fell off the path down into the dark and wicked world below. I hope now you're on the edge of your seat and really wanting to know what the midnight cry message was, because this is so important. This is salvational here. Because if we stay on the path, we make it. If we fall off the path, we're covered in darkness. This isn't me saying this. We're reading here. One of the visions that almost all Adventists, maybe you're not an Adventist and you've never seen this before, but all Adventists know this. But they missed it all. They missed the point.

God have mercy on us. Matthew 25, 1 to 4. Then shall the kingdom of heaven be likened unto 10 virgins, which took their lamps and went forth to meet the bridegroom. And 5 of them were wise, and 5 were foolish. They that were foolish took their lamps and took no oil with them. We can't even get into all the nuances here of what these lamps and the oil and these virgins and everything. We're going to cover that in some upcoming studies. It's incredible, incredible stuff. But the wise took oil in their vessels with their lamps. While the bridegroom tarried, here's the tarrying time again that we talked about in one of the previous studies. They all slumbered and slept, all the virgins. And at midnight, there was a cry made, "Behold, the bridegroom cometh, go ye out to meet him." Then all those virgins arose and trimmed their lamps. What is trimming our lamps? That means make it sharp. That means check it again. Make sure it shines brighter than ever. And this is exactly what happened in this time period of the first disappointment. Then this tarrying, this waiting period, they didn't know what was happening. They trimmed their lamps and they were ready. And the foolish said unto the wise, "Give us of your oil, for our lamps are gone out." But the wise answered, saying, "Not so, lest there be not enough for us and you, but go ye rather to them that sell." Who's the one that sells? "And buy for yourselves." How do we buy this? Because this is a message that was given, but it also needs to be re-given. And if we are going to be wise virgins, we have to buy for ourselves. How do we buy? Habakkuk 2, 1 to 4. How do we get here again? "I will stand upon my watch and set me upon the tower and will watch to see what he will say unto me and what I shall answer when I am reproved. And the Lord answered me and said, write the vision and make it plain upon tables that he may run that readeth it. But the vision is yet for an appointed time, but at the end it shall speak." And what? It's not going to lie. This vision does not lie. "Though it tarry," this is the tarrying of the bridegroom, "wait for it, because it will surely come, it will not tarry." It will seem to tarry because you expected it in the spring of 1844, the end of 1843 biblical year. But it will surely come, it will not tarry. What was the writing of this vision? This was the 1843 chart. We went over this extensively, how this was a fulfillment. It showed the tarrying time clearly on this chart. Do you see this right here? 1843. This is the tarrying time. They thought it ended at the end of 1843. "With this clearly ascertained date from the commencement of the main pillar of the original faith." Do we claim to be on the original faith, the original Advent faith? "It was the united testimony of Second Advent lectures and papers when standing on the original faith that the publication of the chart, the 43 chart, was a fulfillment of Habakkuk 2. If the chart was a subject of prophecy and those who deny it leave the original faith, then it follows that BC 457 was the year from which to date the 2300 days. It was necessary that 1843 should be the first published time in order that the vision should tarry. The vision must tarry. We must see

the 43 on the chart. We must see the tarrying time actually written. And it was written. Or that there should be a tarrying time in which the virgin band was to slumber and sleep on the great subject of time just before they were to be aroused by what? The midnight cry. Do you see how all of this is now coming together? How important every step of the way was that these three angels' message covers such a broad spectrum? This chart signifying the tarrying time, that this was the original faith. And if you leave that, you leave the original faith, you don't understand the midnight cry, you don't understand the tarrying, you deny the light from behind, and you fall off the path. The True Midnight Cry by Samuel Snow, 1844. That's what this booklet is. If you would like a copy of The True Midnight Cry, the actual True Midnight Cry, contact us and we will get that for you. It has everything in here. Incredible, incredible history here. The True Midnight Cry. All the questions that were asked. We're going to go over some of this tonight. And there is five main points to prove that the prophecies ended in the autumn of 1844. We need to understand this stuff. On Sunday afternoon, Elder Joseph Bates was preaching. We're getting to the story now, so you don't want to fall asleep and you don't want to click away. When a man came riding in at full speed into the camp. Remember, it was horses back then, not cars. Placed his horse where they kept their stock, then came into the audience and seated himself by the family of Elder John Couch. And with open Bible in a whisper, explained to them the cause of their disappointment and the midnight cry that was now due. So he's just saying that to the people around him. Brother Bates was using an illustration of their course in the patient waiting. His experience on nearing home on a sea voyage.

What is it? She replied, what you're saying is all very good. But here is a man who has light on the midnight cry. Can you imagine you're lecturing, some lady stands up and says, what you're saying is great and all, but here's something more important. I love his response. Well, said Brother Bates, then let him come up here on the platform and give it to the people. And he sat down. The humility that this man must have had to allow that to take place. Tim, to hear that there is a message about the midnight cry that needs to be given, and that he's willing to step down and let that message be given. He was anticipating something like this would happen, but he allowed God to work through him to make the way. And then the minister who thus walked into the stand was S.S. Snow, who in a few sentences gave them the path of his midnight cry message. Elder James White was in that audience. I was not there, but got my light on the subject from those who were there. Now you're going to hear some of the first words that were spoken at this event. This is at something called the Exeter Camp Meeting. If you have not heard about the Exeter Camp Meeting, immediately after this, you need to go look up the Exeter Camp Meeting. You need to study this. This is the single greatest camp meeting that has ever taken place. Ever. The Exeter, New Hampshire Camp Meeting in the summer of 1844. Brother Snow thus questioned them. I want to know if you would know any of these answers. Where are we in our Advent experience? What did they say? In the tarrying time. And everybody answered in unison. I can't even imagine having a group of people that are so unified, that understand the message so well. I know that when I first read this, I could not answer some of the questions. This is a rebuke on us. In the tarrying time. Question, how long was the vision to tarry? Now we're getting a little bit technical. Answer, until midnight. Question, what is a day in prophecy? Answer, a year. We're going to see some more important questions here now. This is incredible. Absolutely incredible. Question, then what would night be? Maybe that took you back. What was the last question? What is a day in prophecy? Well, a year. How many of you have thought about what night would be? Answer, 6 months. And they all answer this because night is half of 1 day. So half of a year, 6 months. This is just incredible, even though it's so simple. Question, then what would midnight be? Answer, 3 months. Question, how long have we been in the tarrying time? Answer, just 3 months. I get shivers every time I read this because it's just so incredible. I was giving a presentation in Maine, and I was asking the audience these questions. I didn't show them the answers at first. Guess who the ones who got the answer right? It was the children. We need to be like little children. Think simply. This is incredible. He said, then it is just midnight now. Do you understand
what just happened there?

He gave the midnight cry at midnight. I'm getting goosebumps. I don't know if you guys are. The Bible is so particular, and it's fulfilled to the very letter. And I'm here with the midnight cry. In a few sentences, he explained that it was the fall of 457 that the decree went forth. And so there were short 6 months in their reckoning, showing them that the 2300 days would terminate October 22, 1844. Instead of the spring, as they had previously supposed, then in a strong voice, he said, "Behold, the bridegroom cometh on the 10th day of the 7th month, October 22, 1844. Go ye out to meet him." Amen. This was such a powerful experience. This was the midnight cry really coming to the people at midnight, the prophetic midnight. We need to realize how critical the understanding was of this midnight message. Behold, the bridegroom cometh. We just scratched the surface here. This is incredible. You're going to have to get one of these booklets and you're going to have to read it. This message that was given, this was just the punchline that we gave you now. But we're going to go in detail next week on how we actually break this down. This was the light from behind. The midnight cry was the light from behind. This message right here. This might be scary for some. Some are going to rashly deny the light and say, no, what's in this book is not the truth. Because there's some things in here that are going to make you question a lot of stuff that you've been told. In this book, it talks about points that maybe you have never thought about before. It talks about controversial subjects. It even covers things like the 6,000 years. I'll leave it there. We're going to go through this. If you deny the light, if you deny this message, this isn't my words. This is the Bible's words. This is Ellen White's words. You fall off the path. You disqualify yourself from being part of the 144,000 giving the last message. We need to understand fully the prophecy and events and how to calculate it. Let me ask you a question right now. And please write in the chat. Two questions. First question, how do you get to 1844? I want you to answer that. Now, what you see on the screen might be giving this away, but I still want to hear it. How do you get to 1844? Please write this in the chat. And I'm going to wait for all of you to answer. There's about a 1 minute delay from when I say something to when I see all of your chats coming in. How do we get to 1844, the year? Second question. And we can take away the slides. Second question is, how do we get to October 22? How many of you know how to get to October 22, 1844? A lot of us can get to 1844. But how do you get to the exact day, October 22? That's a much different question. How do you get to October 22? And I know that maybe some of the people in the chat who've joined us in some of our studies before, or who maybe were here for our camp meeting, know the answer to this. How do you get to October 22? So some of the people wrote in 457.

BC, and that would be correct. We go 2,300 days from 457 BC. Some people talked about the zero year here. Is that the issue? In order to prepare for next week, I want you to see if you can find one Bible verse or one Ellen White quote that says the zero year was the problem. I want you to find one quote for that. And you might be surprised what you find. Now, how do we get to October 22? This is a much more complex question because it's not just the year.

The Day of Atonement says, though, that it starts on the 10th day of the seventh month. Well, I'm not a mathematician by any stretch, but I can count seven. And October is not the seventh month of the Gregorian calendar. Now, we touched on this a little bit, what they thought was the first month. Now, how do you get to the 10th day? Because 22 is not 10. Just by easy, I can count that on my fingers, that 10 is not 22. We're going to leave that for next week. We're going to cover this in detail. We're going to cover this in detail next week. So you're not going to want to miss it. Okay. We need to be able to calculate this. Why? And this is one of the emphasis of the Midnight Cry, is how to properly tabulate and calculate time. This is one of the things that the world is attacking more than anything else in our church, is the sanctuary message that we're wrong, that we got it wrong. October 22 is a fictitious date. Nothing happened there. There's nothing exciting about it. You can't prove it. How do we prove it? We have a pandemic in the church. We have Jewish theologians going to our seminaries and telling the people, you're wrong, and we'll prove it to you. And they prove it. Why do they prove it? Because our people don't know their history. If we knew our history, if we read The True Midnight Cry by Samuel Snow, if we read Waymarks and High Heaps, if we read these things, maybe we would know, and we would have a response for these Jewish rabbis coming into our churches and making our pastors leave, not Adventist anymore. We have lost this message, but this was prophesied, so this should not alarm you. In the churches, the seven churches of Revelation in chapters 2 and 3 were Laodicean. That's the time frame we're in right now. We're miserable, poor, blind, and naked. But we need the eye salve to see clearly. Those who see the light from behind, and they see the path, and they see Jesus. If you don't have the eye salve, you deny the light from behind. You lose sight of Jesus and you fall off the path. We need to understand the three angels' message, the full three angels' messages as they were given, in the order they were given, with the messages that were coupled together with them. We went over this. The calculations were correct. Why are we questioning all the calculations? Why are we doing this? We just need to go back and we need to restudy. We need to humble ourselves and not look for something new. We need to go back to the original faith that we were given. Because if this was a fulfillment of prophecy, it is the truth. If the first message was given by Miller and he was that messenger, because an angel represents a messenger in prophecy, if he was the messenger and the first angel, the judgment hour cry, then it is the truth. If the second angel, the second messenger that is prophesied in Revelation 14 was Charles Fitch, with his come out of her my people message, the fall of Babylon, then what he said there was the truth. This message being bolstered by the Eastern question that gave it more power than Mrs. White said was an exact fulfillment, then that was the truth. The Midnight Cry that was given at midnight, behold, the bridegroom cometh, go ye out to meet him, then that was truth. And if it's all truth, which we're told all the messages from 40 to 44 is truth, then we need to embrace the truth and not be scared of the truth, because we're scared to have repercussions. We're going to be called odd singular, straight-laced extremist. We're told.

told that this is going to happen, that when the loud cry is given to its full understanding, that the people will actually brace themselves against it, saying that it's a false light. So they're going to look at the light from behind. They're going to look at the true midnight cry, and they're going to say, that's a false light. Don't take that away from me. Friends, if we are denying our entire history and the message, our original foundation, then what are we? We're not Seventh-day Adventists. We're not part of the Adventist movement. We're something entirely different, and we're just using the name. We need to get back to our foundations. We need to put our feet on the same platform that was given. We need to be building on that same foundation, and then we'll be solidified into the truth. We'll be sealed. We'll be settled in intellectually and spiritually, and we'll have received the experience of those who went through the messages in their order originally. May we do this. May each of us take the call and actually heed this. Next week, we're going to cover some of the points in this true midnight cry. We're going to explain how to come to October 22, 1844, so that you are not caught without a garment, so that you have the eye salve to see clearly the truth, the calculations, the prophecies, and be able to defend your faith. We need to be able to defend our faith. Let's take a couple questions as we are ending the study. Connie Smith. I'm going to take a drink of water. Connie Smith. Question. Mackenzie, in last night's prophecy wire, you made a statement about moving into the mountains. Is that literal? Is that literally? Please explain. This is a fantastic question. If you've been following the prophecy wires, if you were in our last stream just earlier, about an hour ago, we covered what's happening in California, the fires. We also covered in a previous one about all the other, this uniting of this 10 world kingdom, this final power structure at the end of the world. Is this literal that we need to go to the mountains? Let me ask a question. Again, we have our Miller's Rules. If you don't have a copy of this yet, please, it's not too late. It's just right on time. Contact our office, go to our website, and we'll get you this for free. If you want a pack so that you can share with your friends as you're studying, as you're bringing groups of people together, this shouldn't be the only study you're having every week. You need to be talking to your friends. You need to be talking to your family. You need to be talking to your church. And you need to say, we need to sit down and study. Study what's actually happening together. On here, one of the rules is that if it does not break natural law, we need to understand that thing literally. Now, let me ask a question. In Revelation 13, Revelation chapter 13, let's go there. If you have your Bibles and you're in Revelation chapter 13, please say amen in the chat. Amen in the chat if you're going to turn with me to Revelation chapter 13. It's important that we open our Bibles and we really look. Revelation 13, verse 17. And that no man might buy or sell, save he that had the mark or the name of the beast or the number of his name.

if we don't receive the mark of the beast, we are not going to be able to buy or sell. That's what this verse says. Does anywhere in that verse, referring to not buying or selling, does that term break natural law? Does that break one of the principles of interpretation? Does it break natural law to say we can't buy or sell? And the answer is no. So we take that literally. We literally will not be able to buy or sell. I want you to turn with me to Isaiah. Isaiah the book of Isaiah, and I want you to go to, I believe it's chapter 33, Isaiah 33, Isaiah 33, and verse 16, Isaiah 33, 16. He shall dwell on high. His place of defense shall be the munitions of rocks. What's munitions? Ammunition is what we use to fire. Munitions is our defense. Our defense shall be the munitions, the protection of rocks. Bread shall be given him, his water shall be sure. And we all say that our bread and water will be sure when the death decree comes. How do we know this? Daniel 12:1. Daniel 12:1 tells us this. We don't have to guess. Daniel chapter 12, verse 1. And at that time shall Michael stand up, the great prince, which stands for the children of thy people. And there shall be a time of trouble, such as never was since there was a nation, even to that same time. And at that time, thy people shall be delivered, everyone that shall be found written in the book. We know our bread and water will be sure. We're told this in many places. We're going to be fed with ravens, angels, and manna. This is during the plagues. This is not during the no buy, no sell period, okay? No buy, no sell comes first. Then close of probation, Michael stands up. Plagues start falling, and then Jacob's trouble, we flee into the wilderness, and God provides our food and our shelter. So when we read Isaiah 33, verse 16, and it says, our bread and water shall be sure, is that spiritual bread and water? Well, maybe, sure. If we ask, we will receive. If God is trying to give us truth, he's obviously going to give us to truth. But this is literal bread and water. It's going to be sure. Nothing breaks natural law here. And it says that our defense will be the munition of rocks or the mountains. Now, I'm going to read a quote. Let me just pull it up here because I think this will perfectly answer this question. This is from the book Country Living. From the book Country Living. It is no time now for God's people to be fixing their affections or laying up their treasure in the world. The time is not far distant when, like the early disciples, we shall be forced to seek refuge in desolate and solitary places. As the siege of Jerusalem by the Roman armies was a signal for flight to the Judean Christians, so the assumption of power on the part of our nation in the decree enforcing the papal Sabbath will be a warning to us. It will then be time to leave the large cities. And I want to note something. We can't cover this today, but that first warning is already being given. This decree, as a warning, has already been given. We'll talk about this in other studies.
Leave the large cities purportedly.

preparatory to leaving the smaller ones for retired homes in secluded places among the mountains. There it is. There it is. There's nothing that would break natural law. Now, if you take a look in the Bible at all the places where God's people were, where were they? In the mountains. Where was Lot supposed to go? To the mountains. Where were the Waldensians? In the mountains. Where were all of God's people? In the mountains. I think it's pretty clear. Since it's maybe a totally different paradigm shift for someone to say, you need to move locations and go to the mountains. Think about Abraham. He had to move countries. Maybe you have to move countries. I don't know. But you need to go where there's mountains and where there's land and where there's the three pillars of a self-sustainable country property: wood, land, and water. Those three things. We're going to cover that in some other presentations. Thank you very much for that question. Linda Thomas, is midnight the morning? Midnight is the night, halfway through night. So if we're looking at this prophecy here, in regards to the day begins with night and it ends in the daylight, right? So if we're halfway through, we're at midnight. This is a third part of the day. The message was given at midnight, and then it continued until the morning, till the day dawn. I hope that sort of answers the question that you were asking there. Marilyn Richardson, question. If all the 10 virgins, wise and foolish, were sleeping, who made the call? I believe the oil which the wise had was the Holy Spirit that awakened them. Now, the Holy Spirit doesn't just randomly speak. It has to move through someone to give a message. And I agree with you. This is the Holy Spirit. And all the virgins slept, but at the cry, they arose. And this individual, I do believe this midnight cry was the message that Samuel Snow gave. And who gave it to him? Obviously, the Holy Spirit gave it to him. And this message is what awakened the virgins. So remember, the Holy Spirit uses human agencies to give the message. Who's going to give the final loud cry? It's not the Holy Spirit. The Holy Spirit will empower people to give the final loud cry message, right? So it works through individuals. Greg Cox, question. I've understood that King of the North was Turkey, Daniel and Revelation. I also see how the King of the North is papacy and America, King of the South is atheist, communist, socialism, etc. So if is one literal, then who is the literal king of the South? Okay. Great question. We're not going to be able to cover this in detail tonight, but when we look at this literal prophecy, because according to Miller's rules, Daniel 11 is a literal prophecy. Go back, take a look at our CAM meeting videos. We cover this in extensive detail. If you go to YouTube, go to the live tab, the lives are still there. We're going to start releasing the individual sermons right away. So in the next couple weeks or month or so, keep an eye out for that, and you're going to see all these information. Now, if the literal king of the North, it has to be literal king of the South. It's not spiritualized. It can't be the papacy. For several reasons, we can cover that another day, and it can't be atheism as the South. We talked about this actually a little bit the other day as well. So who is the king of the South? It would be Egypt, literal Egypt.

And we can see that perfectly outlined. If you look at this book right here, Daniel Revelation by Uriah Smith, go to chapter 11, read verse 40 to 45. It will be abundantly clear, abundantly clear. And if you have reservations about this book, get this book. This is Exposing Deceptions on Daniel and Revelation, put out by Amazing Discoveries. We have compiled all the quotes that Ellen White has on this book. Please take a look at this book and then take a look at this book. You can get this from Amazing Discoveries. This is the 1897 edition. Now, there is a very important point at the start of this book. I'll see if I can quickly find it. I may or I may not. Let's see here. Okay. I'm going to see if I can quickly find this one section that's coming to mind. And it's gonna be powerful. Okay. This is under the preface. Point number 7, by the mystical method of origin, it is vain to hope for any uniform understanding of either Daniel or the Revelation. That's a very important point. Why do we have so much contention about Daniel and Revelation, the trumpets, the this, the that, everything is confusing? Because we're spiritualizing it. We're using mystical methods. So there's no way to pin it down. But if you understand it literally and you use proper Miller's rules, you can only come to the same conclusion. Or of any other book of the Bible for that system, if it can be called a system, which spiritualizing the scriptures cannot be called a system, knows no law, but the uncurbed imagination of its adherents. Hence, there are on its side as many different interpretations of the scripture as there are different fancies of different writers. By the literal method, everything is subject to well-established and clearly defined law. And viewed from this standpoint, the reader will be surprised to see how simple, easy, and clear many portions of the scripture at once become, which according to any other system are dark and unsolvable. That almost exactly sounds like what Ellen White wrote, that the events connected with the close of probation have been clearly presented, but they're dark because people are coming to them with the pretense that they're of a mystical, secret, spiritual interpretation, not the literal. We need to get back to the literal understanding of prophecy. So thank you for that question. Take a look at Daniel Revelation and you'll find your answer. Carol Palero, question. Where does Ellen White say the message from 1840 to 44 are the truth? Great question. I will find this right now for you. Okay, we're going to pull it up here. All the messages given from 1840 to 44 are to be made forcible now. For there are many who have lost their bearings. The messages are to go to all the churches. Now, there's another one. This was in 1903. The warning has come. Nothing is to be allowed to come in that will disturb the foundation of the faith upon which we've been building ever since the message came in 1842, 3, and 44. 1842, this is a very important year. Why? Because that was the very general conference that had a unanimous vote to write out all of our doctrines

on a chart called the 1843 chart. This is the messages from 1842, 43, and 44. It's the messages compiled on that 1843 chart. And all the messages need to go to all the churches, the messages from 40 to 44. Rick, question. What is the false midnight cry that is being preached in the churches today? That is a great question. This is a deep question, and you're going to get a better understanding as we go through the rest of the studies, because we just started to touch on the true midnight cry. So join us next week, and we're going to cover that in more detail, because you'll see the change from what is written here to what is now. And this will help you answer the question. If you want a head start, you can go look up the True Midnight Cry and actually read that for yourself. We'll cover that in next week's study. SDA Foundational Truths, 1840 to 44. Question. So you are saying that the zero-year concept is wrong. Can you explain this? I'm confused. So this zero-year concept, we're going to cover this extensively next Friday. This whole idea that the year zero is how the miscalculation happened is completely wrong. Because as we've seen, that the end of the actual year 1843 went into 1844. So there wasn't a zero-year issue, because the first disappointment was actually in the spring of 1844. So why do we say this zero year? This is purely a figment of imagination. There's no reference that you're going to find about this zero year. The discrepancy is what we're going to talk about next week on how to properly calculate to come to October 22, 1844. Okay. Pilgrim's Progress. Question. What's your thoughts on Ezekiel 38 and 39? Ezekiel 38 and 39. That's a big question. And this, we definitely can't cover all these chapters tonight. But there's some important points here, okay? Now, just for context, we're going to read a couple verses here. And I think this might be our last question for the night. Ezekiel 38 and 39. And the word of the Lord came unto me, saying, Son of man, set thy face against Gog and the land of Magog, the chief prince of Meshech and Tubal, and prophesy against him. So now we continue down, and let's see if we can find a good point here. After many days thou shalt be visited, in the latter years thou shalt come, this is verse 8, into the land that is brought back from the sword, and is gathered out of many people against the mountains of Israel, which have been always waste, but it is brought forth out of the nations, and they shall dwell safely, all of them. Now let's continue down. We might have to cover this in another study, because this can get quite deep. Ezekiel is an incredible book. There's so many incredible insights here. Let's go to verse 19. For in my jealousy and in the fire of my wrath have I spoken. Surely in that day there shall be a great shaking in the land of Israel. Do we not think that there's going to be a great shaking in the land of Israel today, in God's people today? Absolutely.

burn the weapons with fire, and they shall spoil those that spoiled them, and rob those that robbed them. Now I'm going to continue down. Let's continue down here. Verse 23, and the heathen shall know that the house of Israel went into captivity for their iniquity, because they trespass against me. Therefore hid I my face from them and gave them into the hand of their enemies. So fell they all by the sword. Now let's go to 1 Corinthians. 1 Corinthians chapter 10 and verse 11. 1 Corinthians 10, 11. 1 Corinthians 10, verse 11. Now all these things happened unto them, talking about Israel of old, for ensamples, and they are written for our admonition, upon whom the ends of the world are come. So we have these stories in the Old Testament that have a lot of application to our time. Jesus said, as in the days of Noah, so shall be in the days of the coming of the Son of Man. So we have a lot of things that are very fascinating here. This time that we just read about, where Israel is given into the other nations, this time's actually talked about in here. This time, this scattering into the other nations, the times of the Gentiles, Jesus talks about this in the book of Luke, the times of the Gentiles, when they were taken captive. Why were they taken captive? For how long? You're going to want to take a quick peek into here and maybe take a look on the charts. We can't cover any more in here right now, but there is so much typology that is applying for our time that we can look at. We would have to take an entire study in order to go through these chapters. But if you read this, I encourage you, go and look up in the Spirit of Prophecy some of the references that are talked about here of Gog and Magog and some of these other things and how they pertain to our current days. And there's just a lot in here that you could cover. So I appreciate the question. We just don't have time to cover everything tonight. We have one more question we'll take here. Sylvana Leverrier. I apologize again. Question, why I must learn to defend my faith? Also, how to recognize when and how to defend my faith. Okay. Why do we need to defend our faith? We're supposed to be watchmen, rightly dividing the word of truth. How can we watch and know what to watch for if we don't even know what we believe? That's why you're here tonight. Let's go to Luke chapter 21. Luke chapter 21. Luke chapter 21. If we can't defend our faith, then we might take the mark of the beast. If we can't defend our faith, then when opposition comes to us, we may break. How do we even prove that Jesus is Lord? These are all really important things. Luke 21, verse 12. Luke 21, verse 12. But before all these, they shall lay their hands on you and persecute you, deliver you up to the synagogues and into prison, being brought before kings and rulers. What? For my name's sake. So why do we need to defend this? We're not defending us. We're defending the truth. We're defending God. We're defending his prophecies, that what he said really will come to pass. And that way we can actually prove our faith and we can see, look at this, the three angels' messages in their order. These prophecies to the exact day and time. August 11, 1840, the exact ending, date and time. This is what gives the impetus and power

0: to our message, the power to our understanding. That's why God gave us prophecies, Daniel and Revelation. The book Revelation means a revealing. So these are revealed truths, and God wants to share them with us. If we go to the very first sentence of the book of Revelation, it says the revelation of Jesus Christ, which God gave unto him to show unto his servants things which must shortly come to pass. God wants us to know. This is why we need to defend our faith, because he's trying to make us ready for the events that are coming so that we can be ready and that we're not taken as a thief when we see the destruction happening in the cities. When we see the Sunday law come and we can't buy or sell, we can say, praise the Lord that he made me ready and he warned me ahead of time so that I could prepare. Thank you everyone for joining us for the seventh part of our Judgment Day study. It's been an incredible journey. I'm just so thankful for these three angels' messages and for the history that we have before us. All these messages from 40 to 44 need to be given to all the churches. And this is exactly what we're trying to do here. And if you want to help share the three angels' messages, share these studies. Share these studies with people that you think would be benefited by it. And again, if you have questions, this is your opportunity live to ask questions, and we answer it right from the Bible. This is not man's opinion. This is not my opinion. I didn't come up with any of these thoughts. These are straight from the spirit of prophecy and straight from the Bible. And again, in order for you to study these things yourself, I highly recommend get Waymarks and High Heaps. This is a fantastic book on the history of these messages, the waymarks that we've seen. Get yourself the Midnight Cry. And if you want to understand Daniel and Revelation, get the book Daniel and the Revelation by Uriah Smith. You will not regret it. You will not regret it. It is absolutely incredible stuff in these resources that we have, that we've been given, that God has given us. So thank you very much for joining us this evening. And next week, we're going to cover details in the True Midnight Cry. How do we get to October 22, 1844? What are these things that people are going to brace themselves against? Why are they saying, no, we're going to deny this light. We're going to deny the history. We're going to deny the truths of 1840 to 44. Why are they doing that? And we're going to cover some of those truths. So make sure you don't miss next week's. Next week's is going to be powerful. Thank you so much for joining us on the Judgment Day studies. You're watching Amazing Discoveries on the seventh installment of the Judgment Day study. Next week will be number 8. And if you haven't already, go to judgmentdaydocumentary.com, judgmentdaydocumentary.com. And when you go there, go to the bottom, register, then you get the study notes. You get all the quotes that we've been reading here so you can reference, because some of these quotes from 1840 to 44 were in those study notes. So if you want those from all of them, go get them. They're for free. You can grab those right now for free, judgmentdaydocumentary.com, because this study is actually going over some of the information in this documentary project that we are working on. God bless. Have a good night, and we'll see you in the next study.
1: Previously on the United States in Revelation, we learned how America's two great principles, Protestantism and Republicanism, were under attack. And as a result, individual liberties are now in danger. And we saw that when these two principles are finally removed, a new form of government will be created known as the image of the beast, a government similar to the papacy of the Dark Ages, where the church controls the state. And we discovered how it was prophesied that all who would not submit

submit to this system would be sentenced to death. Let us now look at the mark of the beast, the mark that will show who worships the image of the beast or not. Revelation 13 predicts how the United States will try to force all to receive a mark. And he causeth all, both small and great, rich and poor, free and bond, to receive a mark in their right hand or in their foreheads, and that no man might buy or sell, save he that had the mark or the name of the beast. What is this mark? In the Old Testament scriptures, the Hebrew word for mark is oath, and is sometimes translated as mark or sign. And the Lord set a mark, oath, upon Cain, lest any finding him should kill him, Genesis 4:15. And it shall be to the Lord for a name, for an everlasting sign, oath, that shall not be cut off, Isaiah 55:13. From these verses, it is clear that the words mark and sign can be used synonymously in the scripture. The mark of the beast must therefore be his sign. In contrast to the beast's mark, the Bible tells us of how God is placing his mark upon his people at the end of time. And I saw another angel ascending from the east, having the seal of the living God. And he cried with a loud voice, saying, Hurt not the earth, neither the sea, nor the trees, till we have sealed the servants of our God in their foreheads. Revelation 7, verse 2 and 3. What is this sign or seal? A seal is what gives power and authority to laws and often contains three parts: the name of the power issuing it, their territory, and their right to rule or jurisdiction. So to discover what God's seal is, we must look at his law, the Ten Commandments, and see where these three parts are. This leads us to the fourth commandment. Remember the Sabbath day to keep it holy. For in 6 days the Lord made heaven and earth, the sea, and all that in them is, and rested the seventh day. Wherefore the Lord blessed the Sabbath day and hallowed it. Here we find the name of God, the Lord, his territory, the heavens, earth, and sea, and that he is the creator, therefore giving him the right to rule over his creation. In the Sabbath commandment, we have the seal of God. It is the seventh day Sabbath which gives authority to God's law. To reject the Sabbath by observing Sunday is to remove the authority from his law and thereby make it null and void. On the other hand, the keeping of the Sabbath acknowledges God's law and is the mark or sign that shows allegiance to him. And hallow my Sabbaths, and they shall be a sign between me and you, that ye may know that I am the Lord your God. Ezekiel 20:20. The mark of the beast, like the seal of God, is not a literal mark, but is symbolic of something that shows the authority of the first beast, which we learned in episode 1 is the papacy. Therefore, to discover what the mark of the beast is, we must find out what the papacy claims to be its mark of authority. When asked about the true day of worship, this is what Rome had to say. Sunday is our mark of authority. The church is above the Bible, and this transference of Sabbath observance is proof of that fact. Catholic Record, September 1, 1923. Question: What warrant have you for keeping Sunday, preferably to the ancient Sabbath, which was Saturday? Answer: We have for it the authority of the Catholic Church, Catholic Christian Instructed, chapter 23,
page

272. Protestants do not realize that by observing the Sunday, they accept the authority of the spokesperson of the church, the Pope. Our Sunday Visitor, February 5, 1950. Reason and common sense demand the acceptance of one or the other of these alternatives. Either Protestantism and the keeping holy of Saturday, or Catholicity and the keeping holy of Sunday. Compromise is impossible. The Catholic Mirror, December 23, 1893. From these statements, it is clear that Rome views its change of the Sabbath from the seventh day, Saturday, to Sunday, the first day of the week, as its mark of authority, and that Protestants, in keeping Sunday, are honoring her. It is clear, then, that Sunday observance is the mark of the beast. So if the United States will try to cause all to receive this mark, this must mean that it will try to force all to worship on Sunday. The mark of the beast is said to be placed symbolically in the forehead or hand. Why is this? The forehead refers to the mind, which is the place of reason, intellect, and decision. These words, which I command you today, shall be in your heart, mind. You shall bind them as a sign on your hand, and they shall be as frontals on your forehead. Deuteronomy 6:6-8. So if one consciously agrees with Sunday observance, they will receive this symbolic mark on their forehead. The hand symbolizes action. Whatsoever thy hand findeth to do, do it with thy might. Ecclesiastes 9:10. If one worships on Sunday, even if one does not mentally agree with it, they will receive the mark in their hand. In these last days, the Bible symbolizes God's people as an angel flying through the sky, giving a final call to the world, warning individuals not to receive the mark of the beast and to return to the Ten Commandments, including the Sabbath commandment. And the third angel followed them, saying with a loud voice, "If any man worship the beast and his image, and receive his mark in his forehead or in his hand, the same shall drink of the wine of the wrath of God, which is poured out without mixture into the cup of his indignation, and he shall be tormented with fire and brimstone in the presence of the holy angels and in the presence of the Lamb." Here is the patience of the saints. Here are they that keep the commandments of God and the faith of Jesus. America is soon to make a worship law, forcing all to worship on Sunday. And those who refuse will not be allowed to buy or sell. Those who worship on Sunday will receive the mark of the beast, while individuals who keep the seventh-day Sabbath will receive the seal.

0: will deal with worship. Will one serve God or man? The stakes will be high, and all will have to make a choice. Which mark will you choose?
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I've titled this lecture, The Spade Unearths the Truth. Here is a Time magazine front page which asks the question, is the Bible fact or fiction? And archaeologists in the Holy Land are shedding new light on tales of the scriptures and what did and didn't happen. You know, the Bible is under tremendous attack from what we call higher critics. These are people who believe that they can take the Bible and use certain portions as allegories and other portions they can discard with impunity. Either the Bible has validity in our time, or it is just a book of myths. If so, well, then it can be compared with something like good literature at most. Many people have Bibles. The Bible often stands on a shelf as the most sold book in the world, and sadly often the most unread book in the world. Some people use it as a doorstop. Some people believe that only certain portions of the Bible are applicable. Sometimes I'd like to give them a big pair of scissors and say, why are you carrying such a heavy Bible? Cut it in half and only carry the bits that you need, and then, you know, get rid of the rest. Is that so or is it not so? Or does the whole Bible have something for all of us? What does it tell us about the God of the Bible, for example? What is the Bible all about? Voltaire, who was the philosopher, if you like, of the French Revolution, said, I am tired of hearing people repeat that 12 men established the Christian religion. I will prove that one man may suffice to overthrow it. Well, was he successful? In the very place where he stood and spoke these words, today there is one of the greatest Bible depositories in the world. It's kind of ironical that he is part of the dust of the world, but the Bible still carries on. 2 Peter chapter 1 verse 19 says, we have also a more sure word of prophecy. Whereunto you do well that you take heed, as unto a light that shineth in a dark place, until the day dawn and the day star arise in your hearts. Well, we have a sure word of prophecy, and we would do well if we were to take heed of what it says. It's very important that we understand what the Bible is trying to tell us. Today, there are so many winds of doctrines out there as to what the Bible supposedly says. But does everybody actually look at the text word for word and actually reads what it says? Behold, the former things are come to pass, and new things do I declare. Before they spring forth, I tell you of them. Isaiah 42 verse 9. You know, there are people out there that so glibly say God doesn't have foreknowledge. Things just happen. Well, this text clearly says, if you read it as it stands, that God tells you ahead of time what will happen on this planet. He doesn't leave us orphans. He tells us ahead of time. But here's an interesting thing that he tells us as well. He says, behold, the former things are come to pass. In other words, if you don't believe me that I can predict the future, God is saying,

then check out the past. Because before it happened in the past, I'd said it in the Bible, and you can check out the past to see if you can trust my word about the future. Isn't that what it's saying? I think so. So tonight I want to do that. I want to jump into the past, and I want to see whether God is true to his word. Isaiah 46, verse 9 and 10, remember the former things of old. For I am God and there is none else. I am God and there is none like me. Declaring the end from the beginning and from ancient times the things that are not yet done. Saying, my counsel shall stand and I will do all my pleasure. That's quite a challenge. Did you know that there is no other religious book in the entire world that has such a challenge? Not one. Not one. You can go to any of them. Why not? Because they cannot foretell the future and hand out a challenge and say, see if it is so. Check me out. God is challenging the world to make a comparison. So Isaiah chapter 46 verse 9 and 10 throw out a challenge which no other religious book in the world can equal or dare to copy or even try to copy. John 5 verse 39, search the scriptures for in them you think you have eternal life and they are they which testify of me. Now when Jesus spoke these words, only the Old Testament existed. In other words, he is telling us that the Old Testament testifies of Jesus Christ. Isn't it strange that today people say, well, we don't need the Old Testament. The God of the Old Testament was so different to the God that we have learned to know and come to love in the New Testament that we don't need that Old Testament anyway. But yeah, the Bible clearly says that the whole Bible is about a person. It is about a person. It is about Jesus Christ. And he said unto them, these are the words which I spoke unto you while I was yet with you, that all things must be fulfilled, which were written in the law of Moses. That's the first five books of the Bible, the Pentateuch. And in the prophets, that's all the prophetic books. And in the Psalms. So there you have the whole Old Testament. Concerning me. Wow. So the whole Bible, the Old Testament, was a book concerning Jesus Christ. So yes, it is a book of salvation. But the Bible makes claims like no others. It also claims to be a book of origins. It tells us where we come from, that we have a noble beginning, that we were made in the image of God. It tells us that there is a battle between good and evil. The Bible tells us that there was a war which caused a great calamity which started in heaven and is being raged and waged right here on this earth. That's what the Bible tells us. The Bible tells us that the God of heaven has intervened once before and destroyed the entire world with a flood. Now, isn't it fascinating that 90% of the world's population does not believe that? 90% of the world's population refuses to accept what the Bible says in the book of Genesis. That is why we took some time and presented these evolution creation lectures to show that the Bible really means what it says and that the arrogance of man has reduced those first books of the Bible to nothing and is prepared to throw them into the scrap heap. Don't mess with God's word. So the Bible is a book of origins. It tells us where we come from. It is a book about salvation. It is a book about a person. And that person, according to these scriptures, is Jesus Christ. And then there's one other thing about the Bible that is amazing. It is a historic book. And here the field critics have a field time. The higher critics say, oh, this did

archaeology, and let's take the most difficult passages where archaeology has come to the forefront with some amazing discoveries, but the critics have a totally different story. And let's compare. Let's go to Egypt. These are the step pyramids of Saqqara, and these were the oldest ones. Step pyramids of Saqqara, Pharaoh Sorzo, 3rd dynasty, 2750 BC. Amazing. If we went into the past, those dates would have been much, much older. But these are the dates that are accepted in the world today. There's a story in the Bible about Joseph. Oh, it's an allegory, they say. An allegory, just a tale of a young man who went to Egypt and then, through circumstances, suddenly was uplifted to be second in command in the whole of Egypt. His master saw that the Lord was with him and that the Lord made all that he did to prosper in his hand, we read in the book of Genesis. We read in the book of Genesis that the young man became a counselor to Pharaoh himself. Now the Semitic Hyksos ruled from 1780 to 1545 BC. And it's quite possible that the young Semite then could have reached such ascendancy. Is there any truth in the story that a Pharaoh consulted a young Hebrew man? Genesis chapter 41, verse 28 to 30, God has shown Pharaoh what he is about to do. 7 years of great abundance are coming throughout the land, but 7 years of famine will follow them. That's what the Bible says, what happened in the history. And then came archaeology and found an inscription on the first cataract of the Nile, which read, I collected corn, I was watching in times of sowing, and when a famine arose lasting many years, I distributed corn. The Nile has not overflowed for a period of 7 years. Herbage fails, the storehouses were built, all that was in them has been consumed. Archaeology and the Bible. So this cataract on the Nile tells us that something like this really happened in Egypt. Then there are interesting drawings and sculptures in the tombs. Here's a typical tomb, and if you look on the left side over there, there's a cow with the ribs sticking out. And on this side, here is a cow that is round and plump. So stories of fat cows and lean cows abound in the archaeology of Egypt. The greatest story, however, concerning Egypt is the story of the Exodus. Now, imagine the story. Here is a story of God intervening in the lives of the Egyptians and the Hebrew nation, and of God taking a whole nation of slaves out from under the nose of Pharaoh, taking them up to the Red Sea, opening up the Red Sea. They march right through to the other side. Pharaoh and his entire army follow in hot pursuit and are destroyed in the Red Sea. And the whole of Egypt lies in tatters after having been hit by 10 plagues. Nice story, right? Anything written down in the history of Egypt to substantiate it? No. So what do you think the higher critics would say about a story like that? Obviously, it's an allegory. It's a nice little story that has been made up to show how powerful the God of the Hebrew is compared to the other gods. That's all it is. Or is it? What does the evidence really say? Well, let's go and have a look. You see, the Egyptians were notorious for only recording their victories. Pharaohs that had been in wars, many of them, like Ramesses, for example, that fought against the Hyksos and he got licked, and then goes and depicts his great victories in the archaeological past. Isn't that great? When he got licked. Well, the Egyptians were, I always say, much like the Russians. You know, when the Russians had their early space program and something went wrong in space and one of their spacecraft with all their cosmonauts exploded in space,
then after a little while you would get a cryptic message: we have successfully tested an explosive device in space.

That's all you'd hear. And then the rest would sort of come filtering out that there really had been a disaster. Well, so were the Egyptians. They would not record their failures in stone, only their victories. And you must understand their mindset. After all, Pharaoh was a reincarnation of the sun god. That's what he was. It was a reincarnation of the sun god. He was infallible. How could he make a mistake? Everything he touched turned to gold. Nothing went wrong. So how could they record things that went wrong? They just didn't. But tonight, we want to play Sherlock Holmes. We want to go into the past and play Sherlock Holmes. Let's go to the pyramids. Close to the pyramids, over here, you have the Sphinx. When I shall make the land of Egypt desolate, and the country shall be destitute of that whereof it was full. Ezekiel 32:15. The Bible says there was something wrong in the past with Egypt, and there will be something wrong in the future as well. Here's an interesting article that came from Time magazine. A figurine backs the tale of Moses and the idolatrous Israelites. The worship of the golden calf, which was part of the Egyptian worship system. The Apis bull. Well, today, nobody criticizes these facts anymore. In the past, they were greatly criticized. Oh, there was no worship of a bull. What nonsense. Did you know that the world today still worships the bull, and that you have holy cows that are worshipped as deities to this very day? Just go to India and you'll see that you may not touch any of the holy cows. They can walk through the cities. You can do nothing about them. Apis worship is not dead, not even to this very day. And their symbolism is very interesting. Serpents with wings. That's reminiscent of something that is written in the scriptures. They even have covering serpent cherubs on either sides of structures on their altars. Now, this is very interesting. The Bible tells us that Lucifer was a covering cherub and that he wanted to be like the Most High. Here they use serpents as covering cherubs and they have red dots, suns, sun worship, above them. Isis and Osiris were the chief deities of Egypt in various forms over the ages. So here we have Isis, the female aspect of the deity, and Osiris, the male aspect of the deity. Isis and Osiris had a son. His name was Horus. Horus, the savior of the world. So we have a sort of mini story about a savior coming from a male and a female deity. In Christianity and in the Bible, we also have the story of a Messiah who is born of God and a woman, but who is an earthly, normal woman, except that she conceived as a virgin. Here, Isis also apparently conceived as a virgin. So the mythology that we have over there smacks of some things that we find in the Bible, except that the Bible accurately predicts the very time in which the Messiah would come, down to the letter. Wow, there is no other book that does that. In the Egyptian mythology, when you died, you were greeted by another form of Osiris, then as the god of the dead, Anubis, who would weigh your deeds in a scale, and if you were found wanting, well, then you did not make it into the good place, but you went to the bad place. So here is a religion of works, where your works are weighed in the balances and either found acceptable or not. And Anubis was the deity that was worshipped, this form of Osiris. In fact, it is the worship of the god of the dead. But the Bible says, Jesus says, I am not the god of the dead, I am the god of the living. There's something very interesting about that. And here you have another deity, where you have the serpents on either sides. This is a depiction of Hathor, which is just a

another form of depicting the bull. And then you had all kinds of mythological birds. If you have, for example, this one over here with this eagle's head, that's a symbol of Horus, here standing opposite Anubis, who is Osiris. And in actual fact, Horus is Osiris, because Horus is the reincarnation of Osiris who died. And so we can have the whole mythology there packed into the story. Isis, here's a big Isis temple. Isis was the favorite female deity of Egypt. The great pyramids were nothing really other than tombs of the early pharaohs. Later they buried them in burial chambers hewn into solid rock. And these pyramids have a story to tell. Well, during the French occupation, a French soldier happened to kick out the stone that was known as the Rosetta Stone. And on it there were three languages. And only since the French Revolution, really, since those times, have we the capacity to start to understand these languages. This is the Rosetta Stone in the British Museum at the moment. And a man by the name of Champollion took over 20 years to decipher the hieroglyphics. So really, we can only read what happened in the past in the stones since about 100 years. That's it. Science of archaeology is only about 100 years old. And the critics have been screaming about the Bible since the Middle Ages. And only in the last 100 years, we're actually very privileged time, have these things been revealed to us. Well, the ancients believed that life continued after death, and mummies were an attempt to preserve that life. When you were buried with all your paraphernalia so that you could continue the life on the other side. When pharaohs died, very often their entire staff was killed so that he would have someone to serve him on the other side. It was a dangerous job, I'll tell you that. You took care of your pharaoh because at the end of the day, that was it, you know. You went to sleep at the same time. And so we have these magnificent stories on the rocks. Here are some great pharaohs that are depicted, and they're always depicted as mightier than man. They are unconquerable. And wherever you see these needles, these obelisks, they are a representation of, well, how do I put this mildly? The male gender. You see, when Osiris died, Isis put him back together again, but he was missing a part which she then reconstructed so that she could bear Horus, and that's it over there. So actually, wherever we see those symbols, it's not a very nice thing to behold. So it is a form of what we call phallic worship, because the power of man lies in his capacity to generate. So that which you bring forth makes you like God. So they believed in a sense that they were God. And some were just a little bit more God than others. Pharaoh on his chariot raging across the plains. I mean, they had some amazing things in those days. This one here, this goat, was a depiction of the god Amun. Goat worship throughout history is an incredible part of the occult world. Did you know that goat worship today is alive and well and thriving in the United States of America? Did you know that? Well, just go to one of the secret fraternities that abound in your country and also in the southern states. Go to Oklahoma, and virtually the whole state is run by goat worshippers. But we'll come to that when we deal with secret societies. If you go to Egypt today and you come to the famous temples that still abound, and this is Luxor, you will see the beautiful hieroglyphics. And here's an interesting hieroglyphics, because it reads the same forward as it reads backwards. Originally, you would read them backwards, but you could read them forwards and backwards.

Here's the ankh in the middle, and there is a blade, and there is an insect. And so you could read this message this way or that way. Or you could make a little joke, you see, because everything was a symbol of what actually existed. If you had to anthropomorphize this into English, you could say bee, leaf, belief in the ankh, eternal life. Something like that. That's how you would basically read it. They also worshipped strange creatures, like this one, for example, was very sacred, and we would have to understand the mindset of, as to why something like the scarab beetle, which is a dung beetle, was worshipped with great honor. Now, why worship a dung beetle? Well, you see, they were pantheists. Pantheism teaches that God is in everything, including in us, and we are part of that deity. And in regeneration, in the sexual production of life, therein lies our power of godhood. That is what they believe. And therefore, how much more so a dung beetle that turns excrement, that which is discarded, back into the beauty of a scarab beetle, is a symbol of the regeneration of life. So it is a symbol of life from death and power and divinity within all of us. Pantheism is alive and well and living in your country and every other country in the world today. The whole New Age movement is based on pantheism. Amazing symbols that we find are these over here, for example, the circle with a cross in them. You will find this symbol in more places than you might believe. You might be surprised where you find it, or the eye of Osiris, or these mythological birds. Well, here are some interesting features about pharaohs, large giant statues, and typical, the male was the ultimate. And here you have a pharaoh, and you see the female relegated to a spot over there between his legs. Nothing too much about that. Now let's get to this famous story of the Exodus. Is this a true story, or is it a mythology? Here you have the famous Ramesses II. Notice again that his females are nothing more than knee-high. Not much there. And this was a basically male-dominated, male-power society. Do we have secret societies today that are male-dominated? Yes or no? Oh, yes. Do we have religious societies that are male-dominated? Yes. Very interesting. But Ramesses lived in a time which was basically biblically too late for the Exodus. But if you look at the popular notion, what do you find? You will find that they say this was the Pharaoh of the Exodus. Ramesses was the Pharaoh of the Exodus. And who watched the film Moses, the animated film Moses? Anybody watch it here? I mean, it was very popular and it was on the screens. Who was the Pharaoh of the Exodus in that film? Ramesses. Well, that's not biblical. It could not have been Ramesses. Ramesses was far too late. Is it possible that by choosing Ramesses, they want to hide something? Maybe because during the time of Ramesses, pharaohs were again in such a position that women were again knee-high. There was stability of the ancient religion of Egypt in the time of Ramesses. Did you know that there was a major hiccup in the religion of Egypt before the time of Ramesses? Wow, what happened over there? Well, let's go and have a look at the story of Moses. Moses apparently was placed onto the Nile in a little boat of reeds and sent out onto the Nile. And he was probably called Hapi Moses as a reference to the Nile god. He was born in 1530 BC. According to the chronology in the Bible, he was born in 1530 BC. He also fled in 1490 BC. Remember, we work backwards in BC, so you can't count forward. You have to count the other way around. So.

1530, he was 40 years old when he fled, so that makes it 1490 BC. And if you take the chronology in the Book of Kings, where it tells you exactly when, for example, Solomon reigned, and exactly how long after the Exodus he reigned, and we have perfect dates for that, then you can actually work out exactly, according to the Bible, when that Exodus took place. And the date that you get from that is Exodus took place on the 17th of March, 1450. That's what the Bible says. But that's not what the world says. The Bible says this. And is this accepted as a date? Absolutely. It's taken up in giant concordances of the Bible in all over the world. This is a very scholarly date as well. Now, was there a Pharaoh that died on the 17th of March, 1450? Because according to the Bible, Pharaoh must have died in the Red Sea. And the answer is yes. And who was that Pharaoh? Well, it was Thutmose III, who died on the 17th of March, 450, according to the biography of his scribe, Amenhotep. So both the Egyptian chronology and the biblical chronology link a certain time to a death of a pharaoh. Now, who was Thutmose III? You know what? Thutmose III was the mightiest pharaoh that ever lived. He was the mightiest pharaoh that ever lived. He was known as the Napoleon of Egypt, the greatest conqueror of all times. Not only was Thutmose III the greatest pharaoh militarily, politically, but also religiously. Because he was raised as a child, not in Pharaoh's house, but by the priesthood of Amun. He was a Amun priest. That's very interesting. He was a goat worshipper, in other words. And not only that, Thutmose III is attributed with the writing of the Book of the Dead. Now, isn't that fascinating? That's the equivalent of the occult Bible. That is the equivalent of the occult Bible. And occultists today adhere to those writings. Fascinating. So here we have a high religious figure and a high political figure who also claim to be God, ruling upon this earth. And do you think the God of the universe would take a wimp Pharaoh to challenge him? Or would this sort of fit into the picture? Let's have a look at the 18th dynasty. That's the dynasty where this famous pharaoh was present. Amorzer, the moon is born, 1570 to 1553. Now, that's too late, or too early at least, because remember, Moses came after that time. Then we have Amenhotep, 1553 to 1532. Amun is pleased. That's also before the time. Then we have an interesting pharaoh, who is Thutmose I. And he ruled from 1532, there's that date, to 1508 BC. Now, Moses was born in this time. And his brother Aaron was born in that time, because his brother Aaron was 3 years older than he was. So Aaron escaped the death decree by Pharaoh, but in this time over here, Thutmose the first time, this death decree went out. Thutmose had a daughter who was called Hatshepsut. This is fascinating. The Bible tells us that Pharaoh's who found Moses? Pharaoh's daughter. By the way, if you'd watch that film, Moses, you will find that in that film called Moses, it is not the daughter of Pharaoh that found Moses in the river. Anybody pick that up here? Who found it? It was the wife of Pharaoh that found Moses in the water. Now that's interesting. You see, that's not the story of the Bible.

But that story you will find in another religious book, which is called the Quran. Why would they take the story of the Quran rather than the story of the Bible? Would that puzzle you? It's an interesting puzzle. Oh, we can solve that as we go on with the lectures, but nevertheless, it's an interesting story. So Thutmose I, the father of Hatshepsut, and then comes Thutmose II, he was the next one. Now, he was the husband of Hatshepsut. So when Thutmose I died, and Hatshepsut was his daughter, then Moses must have been a young boy in the court of Pharaoh when he died. So theoretically, if he was adopted, he could have become Pharaoh then. Thutmose II was the husband of Hatshepsut, so Moses obviously didn't take that position. The Bible says Moses was offered the position of Pharaoh, but he refused. Here was an opportunity. Then the husband of Hatshepsut took over as Pharaoh, and when he died, because he ruled only 4 years, you see that? Only 4 years. Then there was a crisis. Somebody else had to rule. Who ruled after him? Well, the interesting thing is that Hatshepsut herself ruled. Here was a female pharaoh. Now, female pharaohs weren't allowed because Pharaoh was a reincarnation of the god Osiris, who was male. So you could only become a pharaoh if you were a male. So how did Hatshepsut become a male? Well, yes, she had to become a male. And so Hatshepsut is depicted with a beard, and she became an honorary male. That's very interesting. Do we have societies? I see you are smiling. Do we have societies today that wield tremendous power where it is an all-male fraternity, but females can achieve high positions and are then called brother and not sister anymore? Do we have fraternities like that? Oh, yes, we certainly have. And they rule the world. And in fact, the rulers of the world belong to that fraternity. Isn't that fascinating? Would you like to hear more about that? Then you'd better come to these lectures, because we're going to reveal it. I will show you brother so-and-so and brother so-and-so is really sister so-and-so and sister so-and-so. That could be interesting. But Hatshepsut, of course, was married to this pharaoh over here, Thutmose II, and obviously they couldn't have children. That's why she probably hungered for a child. She hungered for a child, but she couldn't get one. So Thutmose II, he was not a very faithful husband. He took his affections elsewhere, and he had a son, an illegitimate son, who was not part of the court. In fact, he was raised outside the court by the priesthood. Who do you think that was? That was the famous Thutmose III. And this young man had grown up amongst the priesthood, among the high priests, and here was the prime candidate for the god Amun. And here was something else happening at the court. And so, when Thutmose II died, Hatshepsut took over, but she had to co-rule with Thutmose III, the illegitimate son.

III. Well, the next pharaoh then was Amenhotep II. He was the son of Thutmose III. Notice how the names changed between Thutmose and Amenhotep. Amenhotep means Amun is pleased, this goat god. Amun is pleased. Thutmose IV was then the second-born son of Amenhotep. We'll get to those in a moment. Fine. There is the famous Hatshepsut, one of the few busts that we have of her. This one comes from the Egyptian Museum in Berlin. Hatshepsut with an honorary beard. There's another one that was found and dug up, buried somewhere in a hole, of Hatshepsut. And here is the famous bust of Thutmose III. Now, I would like you to drink these two pharaohs in. The one, a female, an honorary male, in order to be pharaoh. And the other one, the most powerful pharaoh that ever lived. When Hatshepsut died, he blossomed. He rose like a mushroom. He became not only the political leader of the world, he became the religious leader of the world. You know what's interesting? That the occult world today traces its power to that man. Fascinating. Here he is depicted holding the whole army of the Assyrians by the scruff of the hair while he's trampling across their soldiers. You see, the whole army is nothing compared to him. Well, are we on the track? Well, here's a substitute article that was made by Time magazine. Then you have Hatshepsut over there, one of the few women to rule Egypt. Thutmose, under his rule, Egypt reached the height of its power. I'm not making this up. This is a fact. And then we have some other interesting pharaohs we'll come to in a moment, Akhenaten and so on. Amun, here's a priestess of Amun. Amun worship was associated with quite a lot of licentiousness. There was some strange going on. It was a form of a sex cult. Well, do you think it's dead today? Do you think it's dead? I don't think so. It's alive and well and thriving in your country. Did you know that? And only the highest of the highest belong to the fraternity. That's interesting. We'll come to that in a moment.

the Amarna period. What is this Amarna period? After the time of Thutmose III, this mighty pharaoh, comes a time period in Egypt which is known as the Amarna period. And the pharaoh that is worshipping there in that period is Amenhotep III. So here we find a shift from Amun worship to another form of worship, which is known as Atenism. Amenhotep IV, the next pharaoh, changes his name later to Akhenaten, and we'll talk about him in a little way. Notice that the name is now no longer Amenhotep, Amun is pleased, but is now Akhenaten. Aten is another god. Here's a change in the religion of Egypt. Fascinating stuff. Egypt changed its religion. And then comes another pharaoh who is known as Tutankhaten. And he also has this Aten attached to it, but he changes his name back to Tutankhamun. So what happened here? There was a religious change. So here was a brief period in the history of Egypt when pharaohs changed their religion from Amun worship to Aten worship, and then from Aten worship back to Amun worship. It was a war. There was a religious war in Egypt. Did you know that? Fascinating stuff. So let's have a look at this famous story. This is Deir el-Bari. This is the famous mortuary temple of the famous female pharaoh.

Hatshepsut. And over here, you're looking at the ruins of what once used to be the university where Moses was probably trained. This is it, an amazing structure. That is what is left of it. When you go to it, you will see that the figure of Hatshepsut has been whacked off the wall, destroyed, gone. You will find only the emblems of ancient pagan worship left at this temple. Everything else has been destroyed. As if a part of religious history had to be rubbed out of Egypt. Here you have a statue, not of Hatshepsut, this is Hathor. This is the famous bull. And I want to take you at Luxor into this tomb over here. I'll take you right in there. And here is a famous sculpture, if you like, where you have the ancient deities. Here you have Horus, and they are honoring this pharaoh. But notice that this pharaoh has been chiseled off the wall. Who was there originally? Well, it has been discovered that who was there originally was none other than Hatshepsut. So she was also wiped out as an honored pharaoh of that time. There's the only emblem still remaining of her is a stela of her and of her rival. His two so-called needles at this time. Here is the tomb of the famous Thutmose III, which is not discovered too long ago. They really searched long for this one high up in the mountains. In you go into this tomb, and you have to walk very high to get there. And there's something else that's interesting about this pharaoh. He has a mummy in the museum of Thutmose III. Now, what does the Bible say what happened to Thutmose III? He drowned and he died. And he was probably covered, lost at sea and never was found. But he has a mummy. Now, Pharaoh Thutmose III, when he died, was approximately the same age as Moses was at that time. So how old was this man about? He must have been 80 years old. But guess what? This mummy was studied by two scientists known as Harris and Weeks, and they came to the conclusion that this mummy was not the mummy of an old man, but of a man in his 20s. So here's a fake mummy. Is it possible that the Egyptians didn't have a body and then took one of the servants, if you like, embalmed him and put him in his place so that if posterity should search, they would have something to find? It's a fake mummy. It cannot be Thutmose III. If you go into this tomb, you will see here is the inscription of what it says over there. And it says, he ruled Egypt from 1504 to 1450, the exact date of the Exodus, according to the Book of Kings. Fascinating stuff. Well, Pharaoh, what else have you got hidden in your tomb? Let's go inside. Here you have worship of the scarab beetle. And then all you have, for sudden you have this. Here's a priest of Horus throwing his staff and it turns into a serpent. Interesting. Where do we read something like that? Only in the Bible do we hear of the priests of Horus throwing their staffs and they turned into serpents. But the Bible says that the staff of Moses ate them all up. Isn't that fascinating that we would find this in the tomb with bowing down worshippers to the serpent, serpent worship. Here are parts of the Book of the Dead written by Thutmose III. And here is Pharaoh himself with a serpent in front of him. This is exactly what is described in the Bible. Here is the tomb of Amenhotep II. Fascinating stuff. One of the followers, the subsequent rulers. Let's have a look at this man. Amenhotep II was the son of Thutmose III. Now the Bible says that all the firstborn in Egypt died, but this man wasn't in Egypt at the time. He had the army of Egypt and he was suppressing an uprising in Syro-Palestine. And the Bible says that Pharaoh died, but the Pharaoh that died was Thutmose III. His son wasn't in Egypt. But his children were in Egypt. So all the first

born that were in Egypt died. So what would have happened to the young Pharaoh, or the heir to the throne that was still in Egypt? He would have had to die as well. Here's another part of the Book of the Dead in that famous tomb. Here we have Amenhotep II's tomb. And here you have a statue at Luxor of Amenhotep II with an inscription, "All is well in my kingdom, all is at rest." Why would they write something like that? Were they trying to cover up something? You see, isn't it interesting that when this pharaoh returned from Syro-Palestine, after having suppressed an uprising, you would imagine there would be joy in Egypt, right or wrong. But not him. He was furious when he came back. Did you know that he went on a rampage through his own country, destroying and killing thousands, and then also chopping off the heads of people, attaching them to his boat and sailing up the Nile with them? He totally smashed everything in Egypt. He went on a fit of rage. How would you feel if your soldiers returned from Iraq and smashed the United States? Would you be very impressed with them? Well, that's what this pharaoh did. And then he has the gall to say, "All is well in my kingdom, all is at rest." Perhaps nothing was well in Egypt. Here's another clue. Here's the Sphinx. And there's a little stela between the legs of the Sphinx. There it is. And it has a strange inscription on it. It says, Pharaoh, or the next pharaoh now, which is now Thutmose IV. Remember Thutmose III was the mighty pharaoh. His son Amenhotep II wasn't there. He came back and destroyed Egypt. His son, his children were obviously in Egypt at the time of the plagues. So his firstborn would have died. And now the secondborn would be the next pharaoh. But how do they explain that to posterity? Because obviously the firstborn had to be pharaoh. So here, this is how they explain it. On the stela over there, it says the following. "Hey, Thutmose IV, I know that you are the secondborn son of Amenhotep, but there's so much dust between my legs over here. If you remove the dust, I will make you, the secondborn, the next pharaoh." And he did it, and that's why he's pharaoh. Do you believe it? Do you believe that the secondborn became the pharaoh because he took the dust from between the legs of the Sphinx? Or do you think the secondborn became the pharaoh because the firstborn was dead? So let's look at Sherlock Holmes here. A change of religion. The mighty pharaoh Thutmose dies on the day of the flood, of the Exodus, and this, not flood, but this destruction in the Red Sea. Not only that, there is no body for him, and there's a fake young fellow over there. Then a secondborn reigns instead of a firstborn. Here is the tomb of Thutmose IV. That's what it looks like. Here you have the famous chamber in which they have the deities protecting his entrails. And then his son is Amenhotep III. He's still Amun worship, but this pharaoh started changing his religion. And all of a sudden, he was not so popular anymore. Amenhotep III had a problem, and so, boom! His statues were also chiseled off the walls. And then comes another pharaoh. He was supposed to be an Amenhotep IV, but he decides, "I don't want to be Amenhotep IV. I'll change my name to Akhenaten." There he is, Pharaoh Akhenaten. And guess what? All of a sudden, Egypt changes as though transformed. Whereas pharaohs were always mightier than mighty, women were down lower than the knee, this pharaoh changes. And he says, no longer, "You sculpt me like I am. I have a pot belly, you give me one. I'm no beaut, you make me no beaut. And as for my wife and my children, you give them the position they deserve." Atenism is displayed by these sun rays, but it is not sun worship. There's another deity that is worshipped. All of this royal family was murdered, except a few. Very interesting story. All their reliefs, their statues were smashed. Here he is,
with his wife, giving her

Kiss. Wow, she's not knee high, she's all of a sudden kiss high. Isn't that interesting? Anybody know what his wife's name was? Nefertiti. Nefertiti. And they had six daughters. And one of the daughters' names was Ankensenpaten. Please note that it ends in Aten. Fascinating stuff. He takes the whole capital, which was steeped in pagan religion, rips it up, says, I'm moving elsewhere, moves the capital to the opposite side of the Nile, higher up, and calls it Akhetaten. So Akhenaten, Akhetaten, his daughter, Ankensenpaten. Everything ends in Aten. There's a new god reigning. And then a great intrigue takes place. Here's a famous relief of them. There is Akhenaten kissing his little baby kid children. There is Nefertiti sitting with a little child on her lap. Realism comes to Egypt. The famous Nefertiti. Those are the only reliefs that are left. Now, did you know that this whole royal family was destroyed? But there was a love affair in that family. And the love affair was between one of the daughters of Akhenaten, who was known as Ankensenpaten, and she married a young man over here who was known as Tutankhaten, Tutankhaten. But he changed his name. He changed his name to Tutankhamun, the famous Tutankhamun. So is it possible that he changed his religion? And what religion did they have? Did you know that Akhenaten wrote a poem to his God and that he quotes a psalm of Moses verbatim? Isn't that interesting? So which God did he begin to serve? Is it possible that he served the God of Moses? I think he did. And a war broke out. And there was an old Amun priest who was a traitor. And he was actually a worshipper of Amun, but he pretended to be a worshipper of Aten, an old man of 80 years old, an old goat. Now, in those days, 80 years was not as bad as it is today. Moses became 120 years old. The average age of his family was about 120 years old. We've been declining since then. But 80 was an old goat. And he had the entire family murdered, including Tutankhamun. Tutankhamun was murdered by his head being crushed in at the back. And then she, in desperation, wrote a letter to the king of the Hittites and said, please send me a husband or I die. And the king of the Hittites wrote back and said, get lost. And guess who married her? This old 80-year-old lecherous priest. And he became Pharaoh. And the religion switched back to Amun. You know what? Religious infiltration by liars is just as common today as it was in that day. Religious intrigue and political intrigue go hand in hand. And so this young Tutankhamun, who sold his soul by changing back to Amun, lost everything in any case. And he's depicted buried in great wealth and gold and all of these things. But here is his famous throne. He had two thrones, one of Aten, one of Amun. The symbolism that we have in Egypt is the same symbolism that we use in the world today. Here you have the chamber with the four female deities over there protecting his entrails, because they put his entrails in a bottle. These are all the ancient gods. Here are two statues, when you go to Luxor, of these pharaohs and his wife. This over here is none other than Tutankhamun. And this one over here

and earthly fame. It's not worth it. It's not worth it. The Hittite cities, you know, the higher critics said there were no Hittites until they found letters of Hittite kings telling Egypt to get lost. Here are the Ebla tablets that were found. Thousands of tablets found at Ebla, which mention Sodom and Gomorrah, Abraham, Isaac, all of the biblical figures. Never, ever had they been known before except here. Do you know what? I believe the Exodus took place exactly like it says. And Egypt covered up the story and waited till Ramesses were there when Amun worship was then well established again so that people wouldn't pick up a hiccup in the history. I think the Bible is right and the Egyptian hieroglyphics are lying. That's what I believe. Scandal of the Dead Sea Scrolls. Here they found books of the Bible in these jars, every single book of the Bible except the book of Esther. And what has happened? The Bible has been vindicated as unchanged. All these great critics that want to prove the Bible wrong, they will find that it is not so. So, I believe that whatever it says in the Bible historically is a fact and is vindicated by hieroglyphics and by cuneiform writings. On the tablets of the world, we find so much information that we find nowhere else other than in the Bible. For example, the characters in the book of Daniel, they said they never existed. Belshazzar never existed as a king until they found a tablet where it says Belshazzar. So the Bible is historically correct. Now, what about the prophetic aspect? Let me take you to Tyre. Tyre is a fascinating city. And here are remnants of Tyre. It was a Phoenician city. Here are the Phoenicians, these great traders and seafarers. And ancient Tyre no longer exists. In fact, when you look out over the sea, ancient Tyre is in the sea. There it is. There it lies. Now, what does the Bible say about Tyre? Here are pillars of Tyre lying in the sea, strewn on the beach. And here you have a remnant of not ancient Tyre, but of a new Tyre that was built on an island. And what is the story of the Bible there? Well, here is an old tomb. Maybe the person who lived in that tomb had the story to tell. Interesting, there you have the ancient goddesses of the seas, the Medusas of the Greek period. Here I'm talking to a man who sitting there on this famous spot of history, and interesting reliefs of grapes and all kinds of interesting things. This is modern Tyre. Now let's see what a prophet said. Ezekiel 26, 3 and 4. Behold, I will cause many nations to come up against thee, and they shall destroy the walls of Tyrus and break down her towers. That's fair enough. Big deal. Any prophet could prophesy that an ancient city would be destroyed at some time, you might say. What was the worship of Tyre? It was sun worship. There you have the famous eight-pointed star, two basic crosses within one another. It was the worship of the sun, the moon, and the stars. The priests of Dagon had the fish head on their heads, and they were worshipped as deities. Ezekiel continues to say, I will scrape her dust from her and make her like the top of a rock. It shall be a place for the spreading of nets in the midst of the sea. Well, that's a bit different. What else does the prophet have to say? What is this part of the city that we see here today, an ancient Tyre sticking out there in the sea? Ezekiel 26 verse 12, and they shall plunder your riches and make a prey of your merchandise, and they shall break down your walls and destroy your desirable houses, and they shall lay your stones and your timber and your dust in the midst of the water. Now that's a bit different. What if a prophet came and prophesied that it's about your city, that the whole city will end up in the water? That would be slightly different. Verse 14 says, I will make you like a shining rock. You shall be the place for the spreading of nets on, you shall be built no more. That's an interesting prophecy. For I, the Lord, have spoken, says the Lord Jehovah. So God says, I will destroy this city. I will take the city and I will throw it into the sea and it will never be built again. It should be easy to prove it wrong, but it hasn't been proved wrong.
It'll be a place where fishermen

do their thing in the city? Well, yeah, he's a fisherman standing in ancient Tyre fishing. Isn't that interesting? He's a fulfillment of prophecy. I say, well, isn't that great? I'll photograph you. You are a fulfillment of prophecy. Here's another fisherman gathering worms in ancient Tyre here in the ocean, ready to do his fishing. Well, that prophecy stood for a quarter of a millennium until this man came along, Alexander the Great, and he had a problem. Ancient Tyre had been destroyed by Nebuchadnezzar, and it lay there in ruins, defying the prophet's words for a quarter of a millennium. Nebuchadnezzar had flattened ancient Tyre, but the Phoenicians were seafarers. They escaped to an island not too far off, and they built a new Tyre. And there they flourished on the island in their new Tyre, while the ancient city lay on the shore. Then Alexander came along, and he tried to conquer modern Tyre. He sent out his ships, but these guys were clever. They put posts under the sea, much as we would plant mines. And he didn't know the way through, and his ships were destroyed one after the other. And he was furious. He couldn't conquer them. And one day he was looking around. Alexander was a very determined man. And what did he see? He saw this huge pile of rubble of ancient Tyre. And he said to his soldiers, if I cannot get them with ships, do you see that rubble lying over there? Throw it into the ocean and build me a highway to the island. That's what they did. And then when they'd thrown it in, it was pretty bumpy to take the carts and the things over. So what did they do? They scraped the dust together and filled it in. They took the earth of Tyre and filled it in, and they built a highway in the sea. The whole of the city was Tyre, was thrown into the midst of the sea, including the dust. Isn't that a fulfillment of prophecy? Wow! And so over the years, ancient Tyre, this city, became part of the mainland as it was silted in. So what we see today is not the ancient city of Tyre. We see the modern one silted in, and the ancient one is in the sea. Here is Mayer's Ancient History. Alexander the Great, after a most memorable siege, captured the city of Tyre and reduced it to ruins, BC 332. She never recovered from the blow. The larger part of the site is of the once great city is now as bare as the top of a rock, a place where fishermen who still frequent the spot spread their nets to dry. Biblical prophecy fulfilled to the letter, defying God's words for 250 years, but then being fulfilled. Now, if ancient prophecy is so accurately fulfilled, how much more so modern prophecy? Cannot we trust the Bible in terms of its prophetic word? Here you can find snippets of Tyre. God says, remember the former things from forever, for I am God and no other God there is, even none like me, declaring the end from the beginning and from the past things were not done, saying, my purpose shall stand, I will do all my pleasure. Don't mess with God. One final aspect I want to bring out in the archaeology is this famous story of a city hewn in stone, Petra. The Bible tells the story of a city hewn out of solid rock. Of course, the higher critics had a great deal of fun with that. Oh, there is no city that was hewn out of solid rock. Doesn't exist. Petra means rock. Well, then, when was it discovered? Right down in our modern times. The archaeologist that discovered it disguised himself as a Bedouin sheikh, and he defined it. Obadiah 1, verse 2 and 4 says, the Lord says to Edom, the Edomites were the descendants of Esau,

So how was it brought down? It was brought down by economic decay. The trade routes shifted. Let me take you there. As you walk through these channels, the first glimpse of the city is that building over there. As you walk along this walkway, sometimes it widens, sometimes it narrows. There must have been fantastic sculptures on the side. Here was obviously a camel with a man leading it. The feet of the camel are still there. The rest is eroded away, and the sculpture is gone. Beautiful pictures that you can take of the ancient shrines. As you come through the narrow sikh, that's the first structure you see, the beautiful Al-Khazna Temple. Magnificent. There used to be a legend that the gold of Egypt was in that dome. Of course, they found nothing in there. But the difference between this and any other city is that it is hewn out of solid rock. This is not a building. It is chiseled out of the rock. Isn't that fantastic? Every single thing over there. And along the walls over here, when you were rich, you got a tomb. And those were your tombs hewn out of solid rock as well. Famous tombs of important people all along the side. This was a house. All the houses were hewn out of solid rock. So this is how the people lived. And here is the famous amphitheater. And if you look above the amphitheater, there were the tombs. Because when you were dead, you wanted something to watch to entertain you, you see. So this was a good place to be buried. If you could buy the prime seats at the back and look at whatever transpired there while you were dead. You see, there are the tombs up there. And here's the amphitheater. I don't know whether the patrons came with a clothespin, but anyway, that must have been what it was like. The amphitheater, as it was, with its entering channels and whatever, this is where everything took place, the stage. The Bible says that this city would never be inhabited again. When it isn't, it's totally uninhabited. The only people you will find there are tour guides. Here's one of them on his camel. That's the picture of the wall. You didn't have to paint there. Very beautiful rocks. Your pride has deceived you. No one fears you as much as you think you do. You live on the rocky cliffs high on top of a mountain. But even though you live as high as an eagle, the Lord will bring you down. The Lord has spoken. The destruction that will come on Edom will be so terrible that everyone who passes by will be shocked and terrified. No one will ever live there again. I, the Lord, have spoken. Easy to throw that prophecy over. Hasn't been done to this day. God said it through the prophet Jeremiah. Well, that is the case. Why would God want to destroy that culture? Well, here's a clue. Up there, high on the mountain, is a stela. Remember? One of those things that you saw in Egypt. And it was a high place. God had instructed the children of Israel to destroy the high places. But what happened on the high places? Here is the steps that lead up to the high place. And what is interesting is that on many high places, of course this was a place of offering, but on many of the high places, there were human sacrifices. God was to be appeased by the sacrifice of a human. Fascinating. And normally it was a young woman that was sacrificed. The sacrifice of young women was part of the religions of South America. And in the occult world today, interesting things are happening. Well, let's go and take a walk up this high place. This is the best preserved high place in the world. As you climb higher and higher and higher, you get to see a beautiful view of Petra. Slowly you get to see the stela more and more. Here's the sign which says a sacrificial high place. But when you get to the top, you actually see two stelas. There's one and there's the other one. The one is called Dushara and the other one is called El Uzza. Now, what do they signify? Here we are at the stela. And interestingly enough, there's my friend sitting there, and I'm peeping behind this one over here. When there were two stelas, there was something interesting about it. It depicted the male and the female aspect of the deity. That's why in Egypt, they left those two stelas next to each other, one depicting a male and the other one

0: depicting a female. They left it there for esoteric reasons in Luxor, but here you still have two pillars on this high place. Here's a place of ritual washing, where there was holy water and they washed themselves. Here's the actual sacrificial place. And if you look across here, you'll see some interesting design features over here. The animal sacrifices took place. And here was a place for cutting up the carcasses. But in human sacrifices, the young girl was placed over there. Here is a place where they used to put the heart. They would take the heart out alive of the animal or the human and place it in there, and the blood would trickle down over there and would end up in the wash basins over here. This was a place for ritual washing of carcasses. And if you look across, there's an interesting stela over there, that white one over there. Now, that is a marker of the grave of Aaron, according to tradition, that is. Interesting. Two religions meet over here. The one, the high priest of the Hebrew religion, Aaron, being buried over here, and here another high place. And this is this famous solar disk where the heart was placed. Terrible occurrence. They would wait, tear open the chest, take the heart out while it was still pumping, place it in there, and watch the blood trickle down into the holy water. And when it entered the water, the sun god was appeased of his wrath. Now, we made a little video up there where I explained some of the features that you can see.
1: This is the sacrificial high place here at Petra. Here they would place the heart of the human sacrifice and the blood would trickle down the groove. And over here they would burn the body. We have the two sun pillars representing Dushara and El Uzza. And as the sun rose in the morning and struck the top of the pillar, the sacrifice was made. Wherever we have obelisks like we have over here, the archaeology tells us that there were human sacrifices, just as we find at Gezer in Israel, where they found the actual bodies of adults, even small children, that were sacrificed to the sun god. If you look across this valley, you can see a white stone which marks the place where Aaron is buried. And it is interesting that you have these two religions meeting in this spot. The one which requires a human sacrifice of a virgin to appease the sun god, and the other one which relies on the Lamb of God, which was sacrificed for the sins of the world.
0: You see, these two religious systems have been clashing since the dawn of man. Let's go down from there and see if we can glean some more information as we walk down, come across this famous Tomb of the Tears, where the rock formation has changed, and Bedouins all over the place trying to sell their wares to you. This is the famous lion fountain. Here was a fountain over here, depicted by a lion. And the building that you see here is one of the constructed buildings. Of course, besides having hewn things out of the rock, there were also constructed buildings. And this one over here was the famous Temple of Isis. So Isis, Osiris worship, and the sacrifice of humans to appease the god, and humans were gods themselves. That was the religion of that time. It was a pantheistic religion. And also very interesting, over here we find the symbols of the lion with the eagle's wings. Now we'll be dealing with a lecture of Daniel chapter 7, where we will see that the Babylonian Empire was represented in the Bible as a lion with eagle's wings. Well, there you have it. It's not a joke. The Bible knows exactly which symbols to use, and only the archaeological tools of today have revealed these things. Amazing. Two camels. They have nothing to do with the lecture. I just love camels. They're so cutely ugly. My friend had to climb up the other side as well, because then we went onto another mountain on the other side. And when you climb that many mountains in a day, well, you get pretty tired. So he took a donkey and I walked, and I just photographed some faces.

is along the road thinking, how sad that the whole world doesn't know about salvation in Jesus Christ. As we come up the other side, there's another temple that looks just like the Al-Khazna. It's a big one. It's huge. There it is. And what tomb is this? And what is represented over here? Now, according to tradition, again, another famous biblical person is buried over here. And I guess you won't guess who this is. It's Miriam, the sister of Moses. So according to tradition, this place over here marks her burial place. It's huge. I'm leaning against the pillar there to show you what sizes we are dealing with. It's absolutely huge, and it's hewn out of solid rock. Isn't it fascinating that these ancient pagan religions honor very often the very personages of the Bible while they deny the veracity and the power of the Bible? Isn't that fascinating? Isn't it interesting that if you go, for example, into one of the great mosques in Syria, in Damascus, when you enter into that, there's a huge shrine over there where they worship at the body of one of the biblical figures in Islam, where they worship and they say the head of John the Baptist is buried there. And here, an ancient pagan religion made a religious symbol of Miriam. Isn't that interesting? Do you know that wherever you go in the Middle East, you find the tombs of the great biblical figures honored? Even the prophets, they're honored. They build tombs for them and all kinds of things. Didn't Jesus complain about that? Didn't he say to them, you build the tombs of the prophets, but you're just as guilty of stoning them? Didn't he say that? It's fascinating stuff. You see, you can get at God in two ways. The first way of getting at God is to not believe what his prophets say. So when his prophets walk around on the earth, you ignore them, you hate them. Eventually you stone them and kill them. And then once they're dead, what do? You build giant tombs for them. And you honor the place where they are. And people come and pray at the feet of the tomb and honor the prophet. Hello? Who's supposed to receive our worship? God or the prophets? God. You're dishonoring God twice. If you pray to a human to save you, if you were to pray to Abraham, help me, or whoever, help me, and you leave God out of the picture, that's dishonoring God. Not listening to his prophets is dishonoring him as well. The prophets were humans like you and I. They serve God and they will receive their reward in heaven. They will be honored in heaven. But they are not God that we could pray to them. Pray to God, to no one else. You dishonor God twice by praying to his prophets or by disrespecting his prophets. Beautiful places. And it seems strange that there should be such a hue and cry. As we come down the other side, some interesting features as we look through from some of these buildings, many of which had religious connotations. One of the things you will always find is three arches. And the center one is normally somewhat larger than the side arches. But three arches is very common in religious worship because they had three deities. They would put the father figure, the mother, and the child on all three of them. So father, mother, child worship. Very prominent in ancient religions. Do you think it's dead today? Or do you think it might be alive and well and thriving in the greatest religions of the world to this very day? The Bible says, let not your hearts be troubled. You believe in God, believe also in me. In my Father's house are many mansions. If it were not so, I would have told you. I go to prepare a place for you, and if I go and prepare a place for you, I will come again and receive you to myself, so that where I am, you may be also.
That's the story of God in the Bible.

Do we need an earthly rock to keep us safe from our enemies? Or is it better to have a heavenly rock to stand firmly rooted on? The world today ridicules the Bible. The world ridicules the creation account. The whole scientific world is bent against the creation account. We dishonor God more today than in any other time in the history of mankind. Did you know that? We dishonor God by what we do and what we claim. That we are the sole ones responsible for what we do to ourselves and how we live our lives. No, we have a responsibility towards God. We dishonor God by not believing His word. We dishonor God by praying and making deities of so many things when there is a God in heaven who says, look, I tell you the former things so that when these things happen, then I'll tell you the future things so that when they happen, you may believe. We serve a God who loves us. Believe in God. Believe also in His Son. And He says, in my Father's house are many mansions. If it were not so, I would have told you. He's believable. I go to prepare a place for you. I want you to be where I am also. Ancient Israel had to sacrifice a lamb. It was a painful experience. It was an object lesson. The lamb stood for something higher. And when John the Baptist beheld Jesus Christ, he said, behold the Lamb of God that taketh away the sins of the world. You see, God Himself was to be the sacrifice. But man says, no, I don't need you. I'll do it my way. And our way is not the way that leads to salvation. Only God's way leads to salvation. Because salvation is a free gift from God. It's not something I can earn. Two religious systems are clashing. And they will clash in the world that we live in right now more than you might imagine. More than you might imagine. And the great stories of the Bible of the past are lesson books to educate our minds as to what's happening in the present. So in the lectures that are coming now, come and listen. We will start opening up the books of prophecy and we will see that what is transpiring now has been told, foretold in the Bible. It is a horrendous story, but it is a story which shows the mighty power of God. So come again. Don't stay away. And may God bless you as you ponder these things. Thank you.

Okay, everyone, we are going to grab potatoes. It is rainy. It has been very rainy. Way more than I would like. But we gotta keep going. We have the one field that has a lot better organic matter, and so it's not as muddy. The one here where we're planting the cabbage and the lettuce and stuff has gotten really bad because we got a lot of rain last night, and it's really tough to work right now. It's raining right now. But the one over there that has more organic matter, it's not so bad, so we're gonna see what we can do. We need to build up the organic matter over there so that we don't have this issue with all the fields, which takes some time. We'll get there.

0: have the llamas in here mowing things down so it doesn't get too long. It's a good place for mosquitoes to hide in long grass and shrubs. We haven't had really any mosquitoes yet. Like, none. Goats are over there. And we're coming to the root cellar. Okay. So, I'm gonna open up the root cellar here. Gonna open it right up so that we can pull some totes out of here of potatoes. Should be wide enough. Okay, and we got Yukon Gold. So here's Yukon Gold potatoes. I'm gonna put the label in the bottom with some potatoes on so it doesn't fly away. And we'll slide this guy forward. So we can grab it. And we'll have to get another crate of the other varieties. Let's see. In here is where we got Sieglinde, or German butter. I might grab just the one tote for now, and we'll come back, and then we can put it away and come back with the other variety. Okay, we'll see once we're back at the potatoes. Okay, so we're over back by the where we're putting potatoes in. Okay, so I think we should till
1: farther
0: that grass.
1: Okay, I was thinking about and that too. I was just planning on parking it here and coming to ask you.
0: Yeah, I didn't want to because it's very nice hay, but we have the other hay field seeded now. And yeah, I was talking to Tabe and yeah, I think we should do that because this
1: is the best.
0: It's got a lot of organic matter. Yes, we'll build that up, but it's not right now. So I think you should just do the whole rest of it at least once.
1: All right, well, there you can fit another row over there of carrots, I think, because I did the edge of it.
0: Okay. Right. I'll see what we can do here. This might be hard because it's still wet. I don't know if I can bed that or not. Maybe. We can try. So we're going to grab the walking tractor because we are using it for planting the cabbages. You can see how wet we're just, you know, it's so, so wet. And yeah, this doesn't have the same buildup of organic matter. We've been working at this. When we first got here, this was dead. You couldn't grow a thing in this, which you can now, but it's still, so this is what we use. We just make a trench, throw the potatoes in, and that's basically it.

0: many projects to do on the farm, it can get overwhelming sometimes when you think about how much you need to do and if the weather's not cooperating. But you just do what you can and keep going. Somehow at the end of the year, we always find that we look back and we're like, I can't believe all of that got accomplished this year. Sometimes it can be a little bit stressful. Just keep at it. Just praying that the Lord will bless the weather, because right now it's starting to rain and be really cold. We had a few days of really nice spring, but we knew it was full spring, and of course the weather was cold again in the evenings at night, which would have killed anything if we had planted it. So, and then now it's not really turning for the better yet, but hopefully by the end of this week we should be just a few days away from good weather. For now we will work with the weather we have. Growing up in Vancouver, British Columbia, I always said, well, if you're going to wait for good weather, you'll never get out. You always just have to have the gear to handle the cold weather and the rain. People are like, oh, you can't jog, you can't bike ride, you can't do anything. I'm like, no, you just have to learn how to dress for it. So now I have to use that advice out here. Hence the rain hat, raincoat, and rain pants necessary for the weather. Look at this beautiful soil though. It's just unbelievably rich. So gorgeous. It's near the lake. The lake is right there. So we've got potatoes going in the ground, and then we'll hopefully be able to do the carrots too today.
1: So basically we're just going to do one row per bed here and hill it up. Gives it good space, get good production that way instead of trying to cram them tighter, and then we can run over with the tine weeder to weed everything and hill everything with the tractor, which makes it a lot faster. So we got four beds started here. We'll see how much potatoes we end up using and how far we want to go with that. We'll probably put in a little now, maybe even more later, because our harvest was pretty early. So we could technically put some now and some in a couple weeks, and that'd be okay. So

0: Okay.
1: Pull it down here so you guys can see better. And then, yeah, sometimes the little ones are smaller, but that's plenty in there. And that's about, you know, one of my feet in these big boots.
0: Yeah.
1: So it gives a good spacing because we'll get bigger potatoes that way. So yeah, we'll just keep going through and drum potatoes, and then we'll run with maybe this hiller, maybe not, but we'll have to narrow it a lot more to cover everything in. We might even just kick it over with our feet because that's not going to be too big of a deal here. Okay, so there's our three rows of potatoes. And I started burying in with my foot the middle one, which is why it looks like that. So we just dropped them in, made our trenches, and we just carried a bucket like that with potatoes in it and dropped them in the trench. It's pretty easy. Nothing complicated there. And then all we do is just, we could use the hiller, but we don't need to right now. Just drag the side of the furrow with your foot.
0: Just take that and just step on it.
1: Yep. And just go down like that and kick it over. And then obviously once the plants start to grow up, we'll use the hiller. But this is plenty for now because we don't want them deep. We want them shallow and we want to build the hill high so that it's easy to harvest. So that's basically all there is to it.

0: Okay, so now we got our stakes in the ground. Yukon Gold. Three beds of Yukon Gold potatoes. We got a lot more potatoes to go of other varieties, which we're gonna continue this way. But then we have carrots to put in here. And on the other side of the garlic you see over there, we're gonna have three beds of carrots on that side.
1: Teach me thy way, O Lord. I will walk in thy truth. Unite my heart to fear thy name. I will praise thee, O Lord my God, with all my heart, and I will glorify thy name forevermore. For great is thy mercy toward me, and thou hast delivered my soul from the lowest hell. O God, the proud are risen against me, and the assemblies of violent men have sought after my soul, and have not set thee before them. But thou, O Lord, art a God full of compassion, and gracious, long-suffering, and plenteous in mercy and truth.

whatever time of the day is there, it's my privilege to be with you. Before we start, let's have a word of prayer. Father in heaven, again, we thank you so much for your love, and we thank you for this opportunity to open your word. We pray, Father, that you will be the one to open the word, that you will be the one to speak, you will be the one to touch the hearts of the people here and the people that will

listen later. We pray that your Holy Spirit may fill us, change us, and help us to become more and more like you. May it be for your glory. May it have results for heaven. We pray in Jesus' merits and name, and thank you, Lord. Amen. Well, as we start tonight, I want to mention a few things that seem to be general. Wherever I go, I cannot find perfect people, except politicians. They are always perfect. They never acknowledge any mistake. But I cannot find perfect people. The people that I talk with, as soon as we talk, they tell me that they want to follow God, but they struggle. And I don't understand why, because we go to church, we keep Sabbath, we listen to so many sermons. If you would count the sermons that you listen in a lifetime, let's say only in 20 years, I mean only the camp meeting sermons, not to mention every weekend, every Sabbath sermons, if you put them together, you would expect that we are already saints, we are already in heaven. After we listen a sermon and we are moved, why there is no change? Why next week we still struggle with the same issues? And it seems that the more we pray about something, the more we do it, the more we fail. For instance, I was born without patience. I am a very fast person. I have a fast temper, a very short fuse. I can do things that 10 people together cannot do. Basically, if we go in almost, not every area, but in many areas, for instance, one time, one of my elders, long ago in my first district, his combine broke. He had a big farm. The rain was coming. He was losing the whole corn. I mean, many fields. I mean, tons of corn. I don't know how big, but big farm. So I called the church. Let's everybody go and help this man, help him harvest the corn. Well, everybody took one row. I took three rows. By the time they got to the middle, I was with three rows at the end, and back I met them in the middle. I move fast. I move faster. 10 people cannot keep up with me. But in the same time, I lose my temper fast. And so the more I prayed for patience, it seems to me that the more I lose my patience. Did it ever happen to you when you struggle with something? You pray about it and then you do it again. Why does it happen? Why does it happen? You make a decision, and when you make a decision, it seems that you fail. In fact, if you don't make any decision, you seem to have peace. But when you make a decision to pray, to study more, to be patient, to whatever, to stop doing something wrong, to get involved in evangelism, when you make a decision to follow Christ or to serve Christ or to do something better, to improve, that's when you feel the worst. That's when Satan attacks you more than before. And it is logic, because Satan doesn't have a problem if we don't commit to Jesus. But when we commit to pray more or to do this or that, Satan hates it. And then he attacks us to get us discouraged, so we give up. So what should we do? I'm going to give you an example. I like my shoes shiny. And I would shine them properly. But then I was in Romania and there was people didn't have cars. And people would go to work or to school with a bus. And there were so many people, I could show you pictures on the bus, that the bus driver could not close the doors. Sometimes there were people hanging from a bar outside the bus, outside the door, like a cluster of people. And the bus was like inclined a little in that side. So many people inside, they were like sardines in a can. Basically, nobody could move. And so I was shining my shoes. I get in the bus and everybody steps on my shoes. And then I get stomach pain and I shine them again and then somebody steps again and I say, watch it. And I lose my temper. And my wife would say, calm down, it's only shoes. And I got to the point that I would hide my feet under somebody's chair and hold myself so I don't fall from a bar so nobody can step on my shoes. And they still would step on my shoes. And the more I prayed, that doesn't bother me, the more angry I got with people stepping on my feet. Until one day when my wife says, you know, Satan is attacking you there because you are sensitive there. And so what I did, I said, okay, I'm going to let them walk all over my shoes. I put my foot, I said, okay, walk. And they did. But then after a while, either I didn't care anymore, I don't know, or they stopped walking because nobody, when I didn't care, nobody stepped on my shoes anymore. Can it be, you know, that when we make a decision, Satan hates that?

And he attacks us right there. So how do you get victory? How do you grow? The Bible says, don't listen to people that pretend that they are perfect, like politicians. Like, the Bible clearly says in the book of Romans that we all, how many? All fall short of the glory of God. How many have sinned? All have sinned. So even if you, I don't care if you are a pastor or a conference president or a union president or whatever position you have, we all are sinners. And we all desire victory, and we all struggle with victory, and we may be able to change our external behavior, but we cannot change our heart. The Bible says, can a leopard change his spots? No, neither you can change your heart. Only God can take our heart and give us a new heart. So how does it happen? What is the process? And so I'm going to give you another example. We know that we have this struggle between the two natures. The nature, the image of God that God put in us at creation, and the human nature that we got after sin. And the two natures fight each other. And Paul says, I don't do what I want. I do what I hate. Who is going to save me from this body? And so if Paul the apostle had this struggle, you and me also have this struggle. And if we may pretend, we go to church on Sabbath, good morning, happy Sabbath, how are you doing, great. That's sometimes just a mask. Many times we are not great inside. And so how do you deal with that? You see, I'm going to give you an example, I promised before. Have you ever had a day when one goes wrong, the second one goes wrong, the third one, when it rains, it pours, everything seems to go wrong? For instance, I was in a hurry to go to a place. I had an appointment, a meeting, and I'm trying to hurry to put all my stuff in the laptop, in the briefcase, to put my laptop, my charger, my everything. And as I bend down to do it, I drop the laptop from my hand. I'm trying to reach the laptop, and I stumble over the cat. The cat runs and scratches me, and then I step sideways so I don't hit the cat. And my wife was ironing my shirt, and when I get up, I hit with my head the ironing table. I get frustrated in my stomach. I get down again. Finally, I get dressed, put everything in the briefcase. I go outside to the car, and before getting to the car, I step in something that my dog did there by the car. I was like, oh, come on. And then, can you preach? Do you know what I am talking about, those days? And then we say, Lord, you know that I love you. You know that I want to change. You know that I don't have the power. And sometimes I hold it, but inside there is a lot of pressure. Please, Lord, change my heart. How does it happen? How do we experience real, lasting change and growth? First, and we will talk about the second part, the salvation, assurance of salvation, in a different message. But before we get there, first, I want to clarify that there are so many people that have died in history that will be saved, and they are not yet perfect. For instance, let's pick the worst one, the thief on the cross. Jesus promised him, I promise you today, I give you this promise now, that you will be with me in heaven. But that guy died before he had the chance to do anything good to prove that he changed. He did a lot of bad stuff, and then he will be in heaven. Is that fair compared to Abraham, who served all his life, compared to Isaiah, compared to Paul the Apostle, who served all their life? That guy did nothing good, and yet they both, Abraham and the thief on the cross, Paul and Rahab, they will be in heaven. Is that fair? The one who worked all day and the one who comes in the 11th hour, they both go to heaven? Salvation is not based on what you did or how much you did. None of our good acts deserve heaven. Our good acts, in fact, in the Bible, are compared to filthy rags. Not our bad. Our righteousness, not our sinfulness. Our righteousness, says the Bible verse, is like dirty rags. Because our righteousness may seem righteous compared to people, but when you compare your righteousness with God's righteousness, it is, compared to his divine, perfect righteousness, it is filthy. And so, none of our good acts deserve heaven. We are saved by grace
through faith. It is the grace of God that saves us. It's not what we

do. Therefore, the thief on the cross could have been saved. Therefore, let's clarify before we start. If you are in the beginning of your growth process, right here, like the thief, or if you are a little later, like Mary, or if you are a little later, you grew a little more, you are more spiritual, but not yet perfect. Maybe like you or like me. Or if you are here, like Paul the Apostle, doesn't matter where you are. If you are in Christ, as long as you are in Christ, you are saved. But you can be perfect. Nobody's perfect, but let's say perfect. If you separate from Christ, your perfection doesn't save you. You are lost. Because only Christ in you is the hope of glory. The Bible says that he who has Christ, and it's a present continuous tense, that means continually to have Christ. He who has Christ has life. He who doesn't have Christ doesn't have life. Therefore, as soon as you separate from Christ, you are lost. As soon as you reconnect with Christ, not because of you, but because of his presence, you are saved. Christ in you. Another Bible verse says, he who calls the name of the Lord shall be saved. But the Greek there, it's a present continuous tense that is translated, he who keeps on calling. He who keeps on calling the name, continually inviting God, please come into my life. Lord, come into my heart. Lord, he who keeps inviting the name, the presence of the Lord continually shall be saved. And so, let's start. Paul says that he is Paul the Apostle. He has been persecuted for God. He has been starting churches. He wrote more letters than anybody in the Bible. He was taken in a vision in heaven. Paul the Apostle says that he is the chief of sinners. Why would he say that? Isaiah says, woe to me because I am a sinner. Why would he say that? All of them, when they go in God's presence, they all collapse. Daniel, Isaiah, Zedekiah, John the Revelator, they all in God's presence collapse. We cannot even stand in God's presence. We are so sinful. And so, Paul, writing to the Corinthian church, he says to the saints from Corinthians, he calls them saints, and later in the same chapter, he calls them sinners. Are they saints or sinners? And so how do you explain that? I was hopeless. When I was young, I did so many pranks. I never did drugs. I never did not bad stuff, small stuff. But I did so many that people were afraid of me. I had so many ideas. I never missed. I had 1,000 ideas per second. I never missed ideas. Basically, in every situation, I had an idea or more. For instance, I was in the church. I was at the balcony with the choir. I saw people sleeping during the sermon. I got an idea. I got a straw, a thicker one, you know, and not that for the Jews, but that for a shake, you know, a straw, rice, and then from the balcony, people that were sleeping, I was shooting them in the head during church, you know. That was fun. That was like being saved. I was so happy. Another example. We were camping. My uncle, who was a mechanic, told me that if you put something in the muffler so the exhaust of the car would not work, the engine gets choked to the point that the engine dies. We ate corn. We were camping, the youth, and I got an idea. I had the cob from the corn, and I put it in the muffler of the pastor's car. Sunday night, when we finished camping, we got in the car, so everybody. The pastor started the car. He drove like 20 meters, and the car died. And then he tried, and everybody said, hey, you killed the battery, it doesn't work. So they all, smart people, got around the car, they lifted the hood, and they all looked to the engine, but they could not find the problem. And I said to the pastor, I said, have you prayed about it? He said, oh no, Pavel, I didn't think. I said, you are a pastor, you should think. And so they got around the car, they prayed that the car would start. During the prayer, I got behind the car, and I pulled the cob, the corn, you know. And then he tried, and the car started. I said, miracle, you know. But one of the young people didn't close his eyes. And he saw me, and he told the pastor, and the pastor got angry, and he called my father, and my mother, as usual, started to cry, because they would get about 10 phone calls a day because of my pranks. And my father would say, honey, don't worry. I was the same. But my father prayed for me, and we are praying for him. And can you imagine if we keep praying because of God's grace, not because of him? He will not only be saved, but God is going to turn him around. And if God can use all these ideas for good, can you imagine how much good God can do through him? And so my father was gracious to me. My mother was desperate. She got gray hair quick because of me. But anyway, and so
How do you change?

change. My mother would say to my father, he's never going to change. And my father would say, yeah, God is going to change. We cannot change him. We cannot fight this guy. But he has too many ideas, too much energy, but God is going to change him. How do people change? How do people who tell me that I am

Bible, it says very clearly in John chapter 15, verse 4, and this is the foundation of the Christian life. I want you to understand. It doesn't matter how beautiful the house may be. If you don't have a foundation, or you have a bad, weak foundation, or a crooked foundation, the house will collapse. Your whole Christian life, all you do, is based on this foundation. Make sure that you have it. This Bible verse is going to put the foundation for this message. John 15, verse 4. Abide in me, and I in you. As the branch cannot bear fruit by itself, neither can you unless you abide in me. It's logical. You cut off a branch, the branch is going to die. You turn off the power, the light bulb is going to go off. You disconnect from Christ, you will be spiritually dead. You may go to church, you may pretend, you may be in the books of the church, but you are powerless. The reason we don't have power in the church, the reason we don't have growth, the reason we don't have victory, is because we are disconnected. And in order to have a spiritual life, you need to be continually fully connected. That's the reason it says pray without ceasing. It doesn't mean, as we, some of us understand prayer as asking. It doesn't mean keep asking without ceasing. In fact, the translation is be connected continually. Pray without ceasing. It could be translated in many ways. But the meaning is not that you stay on your knees 24-7 and you don't go to work and you don't, or you drive and you keep your eyes closed. The meaning is that you are connected. That's the reason it says that Enoch walked with God. Enoch walked with God. That means that you are continually connected. That's what Jesus says. That's what Abraham did. That's what Moses did. That's what Joseph did. That's what Daniel did. And all the people of faith, including in the New Testament, they were continually connected. When you learn to be more and more and more connected, the more connected you are with Christ, the more victories, the more power, the more growth, the more results, the more fruits, the more understanding, the more profound spiritual life you will have. Fully, continually connected. That's the message. Fully connected. Now, listen, I have a bunch of paragraphs and Bible verses, but you don't have time for all of them. I will just pick a few. I want to explain a little. Paul says, if anyone is bold, I speak foolishly. I am bold also. If they are ministers of Christ, I am minister. If they are in laboring for Christ, I did that more. If they are beaten, I was beaten and in stripes and in prison and in almost death. 5 times I received 40 stripes minus one. 3 times I was beaten with rods and so on and so forth. 1 time I was stoned. I preached for Christ. I worked for Christ. I planted church. I was persecuted for Christ. I was even in the sea and I sleepless and without food and I was in vision. He says, I am better than you. Yet, I cannot brag with any of this, only with Christ. Yet, I didn't get there, and I am not perfect. In fact, I am the chief of sinners. Yet, I cannot do anything. In fact, I don't do what I want. I do what I hate. So if you somehow get the impression that you can change, you are on the wrong path. If you think that you can save yourself, you are on the wrong path. And he says in Romans chapter 7, I don't do what I want. I do what I hate. So how do you get close to Christ while you are still not perfect and then keep growing? I hear people saying, I cannot really get baptized because I am not perfect yet. I cannot go to church because I sinned. I cannot pray because I sinned. That's like saying, I cannot go to the doctor because I am sick. Let's wait until I get well and then I go to the doctor. That's nonsense. You don't go to Christ when you are good. Sinners need Jesus, as sick need the doctor. You go to the doctor and you have nothing urgent. It's just a regular check. You stay in line. You wait for an appointment 2 months and then you stay in line 1 hour. But if you come from an accident, in an emergency, you go to ER. That doctor doesn't say, man, he is worse.

He needs to wait 6 months. You go straight in, you don't stay in any line. The same with Christ. That doesn't mean that we should sin, but that it means that regardless where you are, you can go straight in. Because of your sinfulness and desperate need, Christ is more willing than anything to receive you because he loves you, because you are his child. And so there is no reason for people to say, I cannot go to God or to church because I am a sinner. That's the very reason you should go to Christ. And so how do you start? We need to start with point number one. Very important. 3 points. Very important. Confess, believe, remain. Or you can say repent, believe, remain. Let me explain. Number one, honest confession. It's absolutely necessary, vital for forgiveness, spiritual growth, victory, peace, salvation, results, fruits, even worship. You cannot genuinely worship without honest confession. The Bible is very clear. It says in 1 John chapter 1, verse 9, if we confess, and the word if, it's a conditional, it's a covenant, it's a deal. You have your part, God has his part. If you do your part, God is going to do his part. Your part is to confess. God's part is to forgive and to cleanse, not only to forgive. If you do your part, God promised that he will do his part. Sometimes people confess, but they don't feel that they are forgiven. I did confess, but I have to do it again. And they pray for forgiveness for one sin 10 times or 10 years. I knew somebody that after 70 years, she was praying for the same sin to be forgiven. She didn't have a sin problem. She had a faith problem, you know. And because the Bible doesn't say you have to confess 20 times. The Bible says, if you confess, God forgives. Do you think you are better than God? If you do your part, why do you think God is not going to do his part? If God promised, God cannot lie. If you do your part, God is going to do his part. In the moment where you honestly confess with broken heart, you say, Lord, I am really sorry. In that instant, God forgives. Not because you deserve it, but because Jesus' blood is sufficient. His blood is sufficient to forgive all sins, regardless how many, regardless how big. It says, behold the Lamb of God who takes away the sin of the whole world, the whole history, all the sins, doesn't matter the size of the sin. If your sin is as big as Mount Everest, Jesus' blood is bigger than the universe. From the universe, you don't see Mount Everest. In fact, you don't see the earth. And so, people say, but my sin is big. Doesn't matter. Stop looking to your sin. Start looking to the cross. Confession is absolutely vital. If you confess, God forgives and cleanses you. Not only that he forgives you, but he cleanses you. He gives you not only that you are forgiven, but when you are cleansed, you are white. There is no stain. There is no any type of mark, any type of thing that would show that you had the sin there. Basically, he doesn't only forgive you. When he cleanses you, he throws the sins at the bottom of the Mariana Trench, the deepest point of the ocean, and then he puts there a no fishing sign above that nobody can go there and see it or catch it anymore. When you confess, he forgives and he erases. It's

that he gave his son, that anybody, whosoever, anybody, regardless how many, regardless how big sins, regardless where you are, could be saved. And so, back to our subject. Jesus says, I do not condemn you either. And then there is a conjunction in translation that says, therefore, go and sin no more. And that word, therefore, could be translated, therefore, you can go and sin no more. And it means that because I do not condemn you. And the great controversy explains that, actually. It says there in the inspired paragraph, and I put it in my words, that if we accept by faith the no condemnation gift, the forgiveness, in that moment we are forgiven, we are cleansed, and then she says, we have a new start. Basically, we are cleansed and we start all over like we never did, like we are just born today, like a newborn baby. No sin, no past, like a sponge, clean, spotless. We have a new start. In that moment, you start all over again. It's like, oh, you never, Satan comes, but he sinned. God, he sinned. And Jesus says, no, he's perfect. No, he sinned. No, he's perfect. Look there. He's absolutely spotless. In that moment, you are not perfect. You are still a sinner. You are still a stinker. But God takes your sinful cover, your clothing, and put it on Jesus. And takes Jesus' cover that is perfect, is white, clean, spotless, divine, and put it on you. And you are covered with his righteousness, and you are white as snow. Not because you deserve it, but because of his righteousness. In that moment, Jesus says, I do not condemn you either. Therefore, you have a new start. You start from zero, like never, you never did it. And then the spirit of prophecy says, if we accept that grace, that forgiveness, that no condemnation gift by faith. In that moment, listen carefully, if we accept it by faith, not by feelings, not by understanding, not by deserving, but by faith, if we accept it by faith, faith based in God's love, faith based in his sacrifice, faith based in his promise, God cannot lie. If we accept it by faith, in that instant, she says, we are cleansed. Not only forgiven, but cleansed, white. And she says, we have a new start. Listen carefully. She says, therefore, we can start all over again. That's the reason Jesus says, go and sin no more. Therefore, you can go and sin no more. Therefore, if you don't believe that you are forgiven, if you don't confess, or you confess but you don't believe, you are still in sin. Because you are in sin, you keep sinning. But if you believe, you have a new start. You start from zero. You have a new start. You can start all over again. And so, saying that, in fact, the spirit of prophecy says we should rejoice in forgiveness. Jump up and down and whistle and scream and say, hey, like this is the greatest gift ever. Imagine if somebody gave you the gift of life when you are dying. You have cancer and instantly it does something and you are, if somebody gave you $10 million, so wouldn't you jump up and down and scream and dance a holy dance and rejoice? And so, why don't we rejoice when we are forgiven? Why do we take it for granted? And, yeah, I'm forgiven. We should sing and jump and rejoice and say, thank you, Jesus. I am forgiven. I am clean. I am righteous in this moment. And so, conditional, if we confess, God promised that you will forgive. And the spirit of prophecy says, don't wait to feel it. Take God's word. God's forgiveness and God's love and God's word, God's promise, is not based on your feelings and chemistry and moods and emotions. God is the same yesterday, today, tomorrow, regardless how you feel. God loves you when you feel it and God loves you when you don't feel it. God forgives you when you feel it and God forgives you when you don't feel it. Forgiveness is not electricity. Oh, I felt, I'm forgiven. You don't feel forgiveness, you don't smell forgiveness, you don't see forgiveness, you don't touch forgiveness, you don't understand forgiveness, you don't pay for forgiveness. It is by faith. Take it. Because God promised. Don't look to deserve it. Don't look to understand it. It's not science. It's God's word. Take his word for it. He promised. God cannot lie. God will be responsible for that in front of the universe because of his promise. So you better rejoice in it. And so, how does it start? This whole process of growth starts with confession. If we confess, confession is so growth is conditional. If we confess, God forgives and cleanses, gives us a new, clean, like snow start. But then,

Then, listen carefully. Confession cannot be generic. Oh, Lord, forgive my sins. Or thankfulness, generic. Oh, Lord, thank you for everything. Confession has to be specific. You don't say, forgive my sins. You name it. Lord, I criticized my brother. Lord, I lost my temper. Lord, whatever you did, you need to name it. Only when you confess specific, you name the sin, you own who you are, only then you get forgiveness. Like Alcoholic Anonymous, they don't say, oh, I'm bad. They say, I'm an alcoholic and I've been sober for 2 years or five or 10 or whatever. You need to name the sin. Like Jacob, he and Esau, his brother, had a controversy with a birthright. He deceived his father. We know the story very well. He put lambskins and he changed his voice and he goes to the blind father. The father says, who are you, son? He says, I am Esau. You know, Esau was a tenor and Jacob was a bass, I'm saying. I don't know. I have no clue what type of voice they had. But he changed his voice. I am Esau. As many people pretend to be who they are not and they live a fake double life. And they are holy in the church and they develop horns at home, you know. And so, I am Esau. And the father blessed him. He deceived his father to get a blessing. Do you think he got a blessing? Oh, he may have gotten the words. But the Bible says that whatever God blesses is blessed for eternity, is blessed forever. If he got the blessing, why would he seek the blessing later in the night when he was fighting Jesus and he said, I'm not going to let you go before you bless me? If he got the blessing, he would have been blessed forever. It means that he never got the blessing. As people go to church and they seek a blessing and they never get a blessing because they don't understand this experience of confession. You will never get a blessing before you understand that you need to own who you are. When you pretend that you are not what you are, you don't get a blessing. You just get justification in front of your buddies and a fight with your spouse, but nothing more than that. People who don't confess, who don't own who they are, they always blame others for their own problems. It's not my fault, she said. It's not my fault, the pastor did. It's not my fault, the church is. They are never guilty. They are like politicians. There is no change. There is no growth. There is no salvation without specific confession. You need to own your sin. You need to say, it's me, O Lord. Not my brother, not my sister, but it's me, O Lord, standing in the need of prayer. As the song. You cannot say, the church doesn't pray. When the church starts praying, God is making you responsible for your sin. Stop blaming others for your sins and your problems. People judge others because they have a problem. If you had a connection with Christ, you would not judge others, you would pray for others. The Bible says, who are you? Look to the problem in your eye. The Bible says, who are you to judge? And the spirit of prophecy says, when we judge, we take the characteristics of God, we make ourselves gods. God is the judge, not you. You don't understand the circumstances. You don't know the people's motivation and history. If you knew, probably you would be more tolerant. We have a tendency to tolerate ourselves and our families and judge the others. God is the judge. And so, back to our subject. Back to our subject. Confession has to be specific. Specific. Basically, you say, Lord, when you praise God, you don't say thank you for the blessing. You say, Lord, I was losing the plane. I prayed and the plane was late and you helped me catch the plane. Thank you. You are specific. When you pray for the church, oh, Lord, bless my church. That's when you don't care. When you care for the church, you don't pray for the church. You pray for each name. You take every mother, every father, every child. You pray for every elder, for every deacon, for every Sabbath school teacher, for every greeter. When you care for the church, you start praying for them. And the more you invest and sacrifice and commit to that prayer, you cannot pray for whole church because it's going to take you hours, but you pray for 10 today, for 10 tomorrow. When you start to do that, then God can work. And then the more you invest in them, the more you love them, and the more God can inspire you what to do for them and how to reach them. And the more God can use those prayers and answer them. Prayer has to be specific. Confession has to be specific. When we pray generic, it's because we want to do our duty routine and put our conscience to sleep, but we don't mean it. When you mean it, you invest in it. And so, confession has to be specific, number one. Number two, when we blame others or we are not specific, we have a tendency to hide or excuse the sin. When you hide it or excuse it, you are going to repeat it. Because if you have an excuse, it means that you can do it again when you have the same reasons. You cannot hide it. You cannot excuse it. You just have to confess it.
You cannot even worship. Worship is not only in

Sabbath. Worship is coming in God's presence. If we come in God's presence only on Sabbath, that's a problem. In fact, some people go to church on Sabbath and they still don't worship because they never experience God's presence. They just go through the routine and go home and they never experience a blessing or growth. Worship is every day. When you pray, if you don't come in God's presence, you just do routine. It doesn't help you. When you study the Word and you don't realize that you talk to God, that God talks to you, you are not in His presence. Stop studying. It's not going to help you. You don't remember what you studied. Worship is when you realize that you come in God's presence. When you come in God's presence, you cannot come in God's presence standing straight with pretensions and expectations. Hey, I am the boss. When you come in God's presence, you collapse. And you say like every one of the Bible people, woe to me, I'm going to die because I've seen the Lord. When you come in God's presence, you collapse because you realize compared to God that you are a sinner, like everyone in the Bible. Therefore, you cannot even worship before you don't collapse in confession, acknowledging who you really are. Jacob, back to Jacob. He deceived his father. He deceived his brother. He deceived his father-in-law, putting things, branches in the water so the sheep would be born the colors he wants. He would always find a solution to solve his problems. He did pray probably as we do, Lord, solve my problem. But he never had the patience to wait upon the Lord. And the Bible says those who wait upon the Lord renew their strength. He never had the patience. He asked God and then he did something to solve his problems. And then many years later, he's about 60 when he goes back home. He still never experienced a blessing, never had peace with people or God. He was a good Adventist. He kept Sabbath, he returned tithe, yet didn't experience honest confession, growth, victory, because they all depend on this first step. When he goes back home, his brother comes with soldiers to kill him. That night, somebody, a thief, attacks him, or that's what he thought. And he starts fighting the thief. And they fight the whole night. And he's desperate. Oh, man, now this is what I miss. My brother is attacking me. Now I was attacked. Somebody broke into my tent and stealing and maybe to kill me. And he didn't realize that he was actually fighting God. And it seems to me that all his life, when he was fighting his father, his brother, his father-in-law, he was fighting God. Because nothing happens by chance, but all things work together for the benefit of those who love the Lord. If God allowed it, it means that you need it. If God allowed it, it means that there are characteristics that you need to develop. Your character needs to grow. You need to learn to trust the Lord, or you need to learn to be patient, or you need to learn to be humble, or you need to learn to love, or you need to learn to give up, or you need something that you need to learn in order to be saved. And God allowed those things to teach him necessary lessons for his salvation. And he always blamed somebody else and found solutions to solve his problems. And he was always thinking that he fights his father, his brother, his father-in-law. But without realizing, he was fighting God that was trying to teach him and grow him and save him. And so, he's now fighting a stranger without realizing that he's fighting God. Towards the morning, the stranger says, let me go. He says, no. And the stranger just touched him on the hip. And his hip popped out of socket. He said, whoa, miracle. And he realized that he is actually not fighting a thief, but he is fighting God. And from fighting the stranger, he grabs the stranger, embraces, and says, I'm not going to let you go before you bless me. But God is old, and he lost his hearing. He needs hearing aids, because God doesn't hear what he says. He says, I'm not going to let you go before you bless me. And God doesn't say, yes or no, I'm going to bless you, or no, I'm not going to bless you. God says, tell me your name. What is the connection between name and blessing? There is no connection. He's like, I am asking you for water, and you say, take the bus and go to stations. There is no connection. Or he thinks so. That's where he dropped the ball many years ago, when his father asked him, what is your name? And he said, I am Esau. Now he has to pick the ball where he dropped it. God says, what is your name? There is no forgiveness, God says. There is no blessing. You'll never experience blessing. There is no growth. There is no victory. There is no salvation before you own who you are. Salvation starts with confession. He realized when God said, what is your name? He said, I am Esau, pretending to be somebody else. He says, I'm Jacob. The translation means the deceiver.
I am the deceiver, Lord. I am always deceiving and being deceived.

fighting and being fought against. I'm an alcoholic. I'm an angry person. When he owns his problem, not blaming his brother, his father-in-law, his wife, his pastor, not blaming somebody, but he says, it's me, O Lord. When he acknowledges, owns, confesses, honest confession, humble, honest confession is vital, absolutely necessary for forgiveness, victory, blessing, growth, influence to transform others, salvation, and all of the above. That's where it starts. And there is no way to build above before you put this step. When he finally confesses, God not only that forgives him, but blesses him. And then God says, all nations will be blessed in you. He becomes a blessing. Not only blessed, but becomes a blessing. Moreover, God changes his name. And in Israel culture, changing name means adoption. God adopts him as a son of God. When you are adopted in Israel, if you are a biological child, you can be disowned. But if you are adopted by law, you cannot be disowned. So God says, the inheritance, it's your son. More than that, in that night, God shows in a dream to his brother and says, don't touch him. When you confess, you don't even have to fight your enemies. God goes before you and he fights for you. When you go to the field, to the war field, the victory is already won. Before you get there, you just pick up the spoil. When you confess, you don't have to fight. You fight when you don't confess. Your life is all a fight. When you confess, God fights for you. You don't have to defend yourself. God defends you. And so, confession is absolutely necessary for the Christian growth. Not only salvation, not only forgiveness, but for every step that follows. I'm going to give you a story, and we finish here. And next time we continue step number two. I'm going to give you a story. I was in my very first district, and there was a guy that worked for the police. He was a traitor. He was a Judas. And he was the head elder for, who knows, 40 years or more. He was forever elder. And they tried to take him down to elect somebody else. But every time they tried, the police came and locked the church. Because in the communist regime, they had the power. They would come and close the church, and they would say, if you want to have a church, you put him back. And they had no choice, they would put him back. Or they thought so, because they didn't pray a lot about it. They were just afraid of police. And in my Bible, every place you meet God, you have no fear. You are afraid, you fear God, but you don't fear people. If God is with you, if God is really with you, who can be against you? Come on. God told them at the Red Sea, don't scream, I am with you. These Egyptians, you're not going to see them tomorrow. And then God split the sea. Imagine God splitting. I mean, if you're there walking through the sea, come on. At Jericho, he tells Joshua, don't be afraid, be courageous. I am with you. And God takes down the walls of Jericho. God told Jehoshaphat, don't be afraid, I am with you. And he puts the choir in front of the army and God kills them before they even fight. To Gideon, 300 people against a great crowd. Don't be afraid. And Gideon's soldiers, they didn't even have a sword. They had the light and the trumpet. Come on, you go to war with the light and the trumpet? That's suicide mission. Come on. And so, when God is with you, you don't have fear. God's presence would cast away any type of fear. If you are afraid, that means that you have a theory of God, but not the presence of God. And so, back to the story. They were afraid of him. And so he was elder forever. And he would, whatever happened in the church, he would go to the police next Monday, and he would tell the police, they were afraid to bring Bibles, they were afraid because they would be arrested. And many people were arrested, and many people lost jobs, and many pastors were, most of them moved. As soon as they would not listen to him or do what he said, they would be moved, and a few of them fired. And sometimes he would take the money of the church, the tithe, and he would spend it himself with his family, and everybody was afraid of him. I was moved in that district, I was young, and it was right after the fall of communism, but still the police had power, and he still had power. And when I got there, he came to me and he said, he was big, I mean big, really big, and red. He's like he had high blood pressure to the point that you would think that he would explode, you know, red. And he came to me and said, young man, this is the deal. You listen to me, you'll have a good life. And that actually happened to me twice in two different districts, with a man and with a woman. Anyway,

The woman was not big. She was very slim and very tall. But this guy was short and big. And he says to me, you listen to me, you'll have a good life. You don't listen to me, I move you. Or if you really start fighting against me, I fire you. And if you really start against me, even worse, I put you in prison. He says, I have the power to give you life or to give you freedom or to put you in, I can terminate you. When he said, I can terminate you, I said, are you Schwarzenegger? Are you the Terminator? You know? I said, I'm not afraid of you. I said, when I was in school, in the day when they taught fear, I missed classes. I didn't go to school that day, so I don't know fear. Leave me alone. He said, what? Are you kidding? I said, not kidding. He said, this guy is crazy. Well, everybody said that I am crazy. And you know, if you are a little crazy, you can get away with stuff. It's good to be a little crazy. Anyway, and so I was young. I was not very wise. And I started to fight him. I said, no, I'm not afraid of you. And so he started to take the money. I talked to the treasurer. I said, listen, right after church, when you count the money, take them home. Don't leave them in the church. She did. When he goes Sunday to pick up the money is not there. Monday morning when the bank opened, she deposited the money. He came to me. Oh, you go against me. I'll make your life miserable. I said, well, it is already because I'm here in this district with you. I don't know how you can make it more miserable than that, you know. He got even more angry. And then he started to talk to them against me, but they were all small in front of him. I'm not going to say it, but anyway. And so eventually, I talked to him. I said, why are you afraid of him? And they said, well, he can close the church. I said, then if God allows it, then the church should be closed. But if you have a church without God's presence, why do you have a church? It should be closed. And if you have God's presence, why do you have fear? They said, the police is going to come, arrest us, close the church. I said, but did you pray about it? Oh, we did. How long? We don't know. That's because you didn't pray. Yes, we did. No, you didn't. It's like if you fast 2 minutes, you don't know. But if you fast 2 days, trust me, you do know. If you pray 2 seconds, you don't know. But if you pray 2 days, you do know. Have you ever prayed the whole night? No. Have you ever prayed 2 hours about it? No. How long do you pray? Well, we mention it. There's no prayer. If your son goes into the emergency room in the ER or intensive care after an accident and the doctor says he has 2 more hours to live, do you pray 2 seconds? Oh, Lord, be with my son. Amen. Or you labor in prayer. Do you really want an answer? Pray seriously about this situation, that God would solve this problem. And I said, I'm going to challenge you to pray with me. And I started a prayer group with about 5 of them, and then about 10 of them, and then they started to increase. And we were praying together, not against him, but that God would solve the problem. And then some of them started to pray against him, and I told them, I said, you are not a Christian. Jesus died for him, and by the way, God saved the thief on the cross. God loves this guy. God doesn't agree with him, but God loves this guy, and God wants to save him because he is a son of God. He may be lost, his mind may be somehow gone, but God loves him. As you love your child, even if your child did some stupid stuff, God loves him. So we got to pray for him. They said, Pastor, the pastor before told us that we need to fight against him. We need to unite. And the church was divided into groups, fighting each other. I said, well, when we fight each other, regardless who wins, Satan wins. Satan brings division. Christ prayed that we would be one. In John 17, we need to be one. I don't have time to fight him. I'm not going to spend my energy fighting him. I'm going to spend my energy doing evangelism. Let's pray for him. And let's pray that this church would be open and that God would decide who is the elder and that we'll be a light in the community and save the lost. That's our job, not to fight this guy or anybody else, as a matter of fact. And so we started to pray for him instead of praying against him, and we started to pray for the church and for the city. And then the more we prayed together, the more courage they got. And then they said, what should we do at election? I said, don't ask me. It's not politics. Do whatever God says. And watch if the police comes. Well, if they come and close the church, we pray that God would open it. And God can open it. And if God wants to open it, great. If not, then we need to have a closed church. Maybe then we repent. Election came. We had nominating committee, and they didn't elect him after a life being an elder, like 40 years. I don't remember how long. Excuse me. They didn't elect him. And when they read the list, and they elected a different man who was a man of faith, a man of God. When they read the list and they elected somebody else, this guy stood up. He was in the front, left side, second row. He stood up. He put his finger towards me. I said, young man,

I'm gonna terminate you. And in that instant, he had a heart attack and he dropped in the church. They took him to hospital. The doctor said he had a massive heart attack. They don't have the equipment or the knowledge to fix it. They sent him home. He lived a few more days and he died. But that's not the end of the story. My wife said to me, go and visit him. I said, man, he is hopeless. My wife said, no, nobody is hopeless. You don't decide who is saved and who is not. God decides. You told them to pray for him. You prayed for him. Nothing happens by chance. Maybe this guy will never listen unless he goes through some challenges. And God allows anything. Because it's better to lose your leg or your eye or your life. This life is short. It goes so fast. Than to lose salvation. We talk about eternity versus 70 years or whatever. Eternity. And so my wife said, go to him. He didn't die yet. Maybe God allowed it because there is hope for him. Like the thief on the cross. So I went to visit him. As soon as I knocked in the door and his wife opened the door, he from the bed said, you came to laugh on me, to have revenge. You came to rejoice that I went against him and now I am dying. And I said, no, actually, I came to visit you and to pray for you. And he said, I don't need you to pray for me. I said, I will be glad to pray for you. He said, no, no prayer can help me. I said, why do you say that? And he said, I did so much evil in my life against the church and the pastors and the members that the Holy Spirit left me. There is no hope. I am lost. Go away. Don't pray for me. I said, listen, have you ever seen the Holy Spirit? No. Can you see the Holy Spirit? No. How do you know that he left? Maybe he's in the room. Do you keep the Holy Spirit in a box and you found the door open? And how do you know? He says, I don't know. Then how do you know? But I sinned. Pfft. There are people that sinned a lot more than you. Nebuchadnezzar, think about it. Thief on the cross, Rahab, the woman at the well, with the whole city. I mean, I don't know how many men were in the city, but you know, everybody knew her. Mary, there are people that sin more than you. The Bible says that God can save the uttermost. God can save the last sinner. But my sins are big. Well, Jesus' blood is bigger. That's what my Bible says. And he looked to me, Pastor, do you think that there is hope for me? I would love to be saved. I said, absolutely. What should I do? Confess. To you? I said, no, I'm not a Catholic priest. I said, you confess to those that you sinned against and to God. And he said, there are too many and I am dying. I said, then you better start. He says, but I am weak. I cannot talk loud and I cannot talk more than a few minutes. I said, then that's the reason I am here, like Aaron and Moses. I'm going to talk for you. You tell me and I'm going to call them. And he started to call, to tell me name by name. And I would call them name by name. About 4 days every day I visited him and I kept calling people. Name by name. He wants you to forgive him. I cannot forgive him. Then I said, we need to pray for you. Bye. I called them. He said, did they forgive me? I said, none of your business. Your business is to confess. It's between them and God if they forgive you or not. When you confess, you are forgiven. He said, but I after 4 days, he says, I don't remember anybody else. I said, God is not going to count to you what you don't remember. So I said, pray that God would forgive you for the things that you don't remember. You would like to confess, you just don't remember. He prayed. Then I said, now confess to God. I said, Lord, I am really sorry with all my heart. He did. Then I say, say now, Lord, I don't deserve salvation, but I know that Jesus' blood is sufficient, and I believe that I am forgiven. And he kept quiet. I said, say it. But I don't know. How do I know? I said, you don't need to know. You don't need to feel. You need to believe the word. Do you believe in the Bible? Yes. The Bible says when you confess, you are forgiven. Say, Lord, I confess. Now I believe your word. I don't deserve it, but I believe your word. You don't lie. I believe I am forgiven. When he said it, he started to cry. He said, Lord, I believe I am forgiven. I said, oh, what a feeling. So, Pastor, am I forgiven? I said, yes, you are.

He said, come close. I got close. I was wondering, is he going to hit me? He put his arms around me. He kissed me. And he said, thank you. And he said, I'll be in heaven because of you. I said, no, you are wrong. You cannot be in heaven because of me. I cannot be in heaven because of me. Moreover, you'll be in heaven because of the blood of the Lamb. And that's the beauty of grace. When you confess, that's the beginning of salvation. We'll talk next time about the following steps. God bless you. Probably we should have a prayer as we close, shouldn't we? Let's bow our heads. Father in heaven, what a miracle. What a blessing. Undeserved grace. Undeserved love. Oh, if we could understand the cross. Angels cannot understand. We in eternity are going to study it and praise you, and we will never fully understand the magnitude, the infinity of your love. If we could open our eyes for a second and see a drop of your love, we will never doubt you again. We will never be sad. We will always jump and scream and rejoice and sing. And we will always trust you. Help us understand. Help us know you. Help us trust in you. And help us understand that we need to own, to recognize, to acknowledge, to confess who we are. And only by confessing, we have the promise of forgiveness and cleanliness and salvation. We have hope. Help us to learn this lesson and apply it. We pray in Jesus' name and merits. Amen.

There are some other things that we should consider when we're looking for the place where we're going to establish our garden area. We want to see what kind of soil it is, and we can tell to some extent by looking at what's growing there. There are certain types of weeds that we can learn to identify. Here in western North Carolina, we have areas where there is a lot of plant grass that's called broom sage that grows. And this plant grows where the calcium levels are very low. We can learn to identify different kinds of weeds that will show us what the elements are that are present in the soil and where deficiencies occur. And this leads us to the matter of soil tests. Many people like to find out what the conditions of their soil are, the elements that are present or the elements that may be deficient and need to be built up by getting a soil test. In the counties of our state and in most counties of the states across America, there is an opportunity to get a soil test through the Agricultural Extension Service. Some people may not want to take that option. They might want to get soil tests done through, or lab testing through, private labs. And there may be some people that don't want to even deal with taking soil tests, but we can learn to evaluate what's in the soil by learning the kinds of weeds that grow under certain conditions, and we can, in a sense, make our own soil test without using sophisticated lab equipment. It may not be quite as accurate, but we can get some general ideas, and we can find out what we need to put on. We will give some ideas of the proportions that need to be put on in different kinds of soils as we go through some of the material and demonstrations that we'll be covering. Okay, I'm going to demonstrate here what you would need to do to take a soil sample, which is a good idea if you're starting out in a place and you don't know what the condition of the soil is, what has been done on it in the past. A soil sample can give you somewhat of an idea of what the needs of the soil will be, so you can work in harmony with the needs of the soil to produce the best condition of soil for growing plants. There are several places where you can send soil samples, and according to how much money you want to spend and what kind of quality results you want to get, you can decide, and I will describe that as we go along. The tool that I'm going to use is for pulling little core samples from the ground. This tool is similar to ones that you can purchase from agricultural catalogs or supply places. If you can't find a place to get a tool like this, or other types of tools that you need or implements for your garden work, you can check with a county extension agent and find out what information they might be able to give you. Most every county in the United States of America has an extension cooperative service or cooperative extension service that is there to give you information and to help you to be able to find out what you need to know to do things in your gardening, in your farming, in your planning and taking care even of forest lands, pasture lands, forest, animal raising, most all kinds of agriculture and growing things. You can find useful information through the Cooperative Extension Service. This tool is actually not one that I bought. It is one that I made. I made it out of a piece of half-inch galvanized pipe and a piece of electrical EMT conduit, the 3/4 inch. I just cut the piece of 3/4 inch conduit and I welded a little 6-inch or 7-inch section of the half-inch galvanized pipe on top for a handle. Then I used a grinder and cut out part of the side so that I can pull the dirt out of the core sample. I left a little bit on the end of the tool so I have a completely solid circle on the bottom to cut as I go.

down through the soil, and then I can twist it around, and it will get a core sample in this whole length, however deep I go, and I can pull it up and put it in the bucket. So we're going to go along in this bed and pull some core samples to get a really good representative soil sample. You want to get core samples from several different places in the area that you're going to be growing in. And you want to mix them all together thoroughly, and then take the amount that's necessary to fill up the sample box or container that you're going to be sending in with your soil sample to get it evaluated. So we will take maybe about 10 core samples in this bed. Since the Agricultural Extension Service is supported by tax money and it's there to serve you, you don't have to pay a significant amount. In many cases, you don't have to pay any amount other than the postage to cover mailing them in. That's the way it is here in our county. So there's no problem with taking soil samples for every single bed that we're growing, and wherever we're growing fruit trees, we can get a sample for each fruit tree or for a certain section that may have a little different soil conditions than another section. So there's not really a limit. If we want to take 35 soil samples, we can take those and send them in, and the Extension Service is there to provide that help to you so that you can get the best results. We'll take some samples here and you can see how this works. We'll start at one end. We'll push this down about 6 to 8 inches, depending on whether we hit rocks. If it's rocky soil, then you may have to move and go down a little bit more. We'll turn it around. Then when we pull it up, you can see we've got a sample in here that shows you even what the layers of soil are like. The roots are going to be growing down 6 or 8 inches. Generally, when you get soil recommendations from your soil sample, they will be giving you recommendations based on the top 6 inches of soil. Generally, it's figured that good topsoil where the roots are growing is going to cover about 6 inches. So when you get fertilizer recommendations or other soil amendments, they will be giving you a recommendation that's designed to treat primarily the top 6 inches of soil. That's where most of the activity takes place for the root growth. So we'll get here about 6 to 8 inches. Then we'll push it out and drop it into the bucket. We'll go down here and get another sample a little ways away. We want to get about 10 samples all the way through the bed, so we'll spread out. This is a bed that we've had growing or been using for about a year. And we've already gotten some soil samples previously and put some amendments on, but now taking a soil sample will give us an idea of what's been happening with the soil amendments we've put on in the past. How well have they been helping? And where is the soil now in relation to what its needs are? It's not essential to take a soil test every year, but if you really want to monitor what's going on in your soil, it can be very helpful.

since this bed is here on somewhat of a sloping hillside, we have put boards in to help keep the dirt that we're building up between the paths from moving on down onto the lower side of the bed. Eventually, we may put a little retaining board on the upper side too. It helps keep a nice demarcation for the edge of the bed all the way.

because you can use these boards for sides, it adapts very nicely to hillsides where you may have to make level areas and steps like a terrace. And you can just make a wide enough step at each level and put a bed on it and leave enough room for a path.

All right, I'll show you what we've got in our bucket now. And we're going to get all of this broken up real fine so it mixes together well. This gives us a cross sample of the whole bed down about 6 inches to 8 inches. We're going to get it all mixed up and pulverized thoroughly. We could get soil samples like this with a shovel if we had to, by digging down with a shovel and then making a cut in the ground, moving back a little bit and maybe about an inch, digging down again and taking that whole slice up and then knocking off part of the dirt till we have the equivalent of a core sample up and down the middle of that shovel slice of dirt. It's a little more time consuming, but you can do it that way using what you have in your hand if a shovel's all you got. The idea is to get a representative sample of the soil from several different places in the area that you're going to be testing. If there's any pebbles or rocks, you need to throw them out because those won't go through a soil sample process. Also, you want to avoid getting things like earthworms, sections of a root, or a weed stalk. You want basically just the dirt. Okay, I'm going to fill out the information on this little soil test box, which I have obtained from the county extension agent. And on the little box, there's a place for me to put a designation for this particular soil sample. They want to keep track of it when they do the testing analysis on it in their soil lab, and I need to keep track of it also so that I will know which plot the recommendations are for when it comes back. So I'm going to give this designation. This is our first bed in the row of beds, so we'll call this Garden Bed 1. So I'll put GB1. You can use letters or numbers. And I have filled in my name and address on this little box. It has directions on filling it out already on the box, so if there's any question, you can read the directions. Then we have to fold it and put it together to prepare it for holding the dirt.

Here's part of an acorn. We don't need that in it. It doesn't have to be filled all the way to the top in this particular sample. It has a fill line shown on the side, so it needs to be filled up to that line at least. I filled it a little more than that because there will probably be some settling that occurs, but that's the amount that they have to have in order to be able to do an adequate soil sample lab analysis. Then we'll close the flaps on the top. And that's all packaged up, ready to send. But we're not ready to send it yet because we need to fill out some information about what we're going to grow in this bed to send along with this soil sample. And I have to fill out my name. And I have to fill out the rest of this information, and I need to put the sample identification designation I had, GB1, and then if I grew a crop last year in this here, I have to put a designation, and I'll just put garden. Then it has crop code.

On the back of this sheet, it has a list of codes for different crops. And I'll see if there's a code for a vegetable garden here. Here's the one. It says, this 024 is a code for all home garden vegetables. So I'll put 024 as the crop code. Then if I put any lime last year, I need to put that in here. And I did put a little lime on there at the rate of probably what would be the equivalent to 1 ton per acre. Now an acre is approximately 43,000 square feet. For the purpose of our calculations, we can use just an average of 40,000 square feet. 1 ton is 2,000 pounds, so if we put the equivalent of 2,000 pounds per 1 acre, that would be about 5 pounds for 100 square feet. So our bed here is 4 feet wide, 25 feet long, and that will be the equivalent of about 5 pounds of lime that we put on here last year.

It was the same rate as 1 ton per acre, so we'll put a one here. And it was applied within the past year, so we'll put here when the bed was made and we prepared this. Let's say that was in the year 2005, the month of January. Or we could put one for the first month. Now we need to put the next crop we're going to grow. Again, in this bed, we will be growing garden vegetables next year. So the crop code is 024 on this sheet. So we'll put garden 024. And next year we expect to grow a garden there again, just garden vegetables like tomatoes and potatoes and okra, cabbage and lettuce and things like that. So we'll put garden. Now we have that filled out for this particular bed. With regard to soil testing, I might mention something else. I have here a copy of a private lab where soil testing services are available, and they list several different kinds of soil tests. A standard soil test is one of them, and nutrient solubility is another one, and a standard water test and several others. And one of the things that is oftentimes found in soil testing labs is that the test is testing for the amount of an element that is available in the soil. It doesn't necessarily tell you whether that element is soluble or not. It's the amount of the element that's present in the soil. And so for plant growth, we really need to know what amount of the elements are soluble that the plants are able to utilize. So this lab, Logan Labs, supplies both types of tests, and if you wish, you are able to find out how much of different elements, total amounts, are available in the soil and how much of those elements are actually soluble for the plants. It's possible that you could have 40 or 50,000 pounds of potassium or phosphorus in a soil, but maybe a very, very small amount would actually be soluble. So these are some of the things that can be kept in mind in considering soil tests. Several of the private soil labs that are available, we will mention at the end of this DVD in resource materials. We'll give the names and addresses of these soil labs. I want to explain a little bit in regard to the principles of soil structure. In the soil structure that we are working with here in our area, we have a lot of heavy clay. In other areas, there may be loam, sandy loam. In some areas, the soil may be mostly sandy soil. And in the soil structure, we have fine particles and large particles and varying grades in between. The soil that is clay, especially heavy clay, has very small particles. It's the smallest type of particle in the soil, and sand is the largest type of particle in soil structure. Now, we also have rocks, which of course are much larger, but we don't consider that soil. So in types of soil, we have the sizes ranging all the way from sand down to the smallest particles, clay. And the different elements that oftentimes we find in the soil and that are necessary for plant growth are attracted to those soil particles, or they may be repelled from the soil particles depending on the condition. And these soil particles can attract and hold the different elements
and retain them there for plants to absorb and use. These elements

Supplements include calcium, magnesium, phosphorus, potassium, sulfur, copper, iron, manganese, zinc, boron, and some other very small trace elements. We need to consider in our approach to gardening and agriculture that we're not really trying so much to feed the plants as we are to feed the soil. We want to put things on the soil that will keep microbe action going in the soil, because it is microbe action that to a large degree breaks down the insoluble forms of these different elements and makes them available for the plants. And we'll discuss more of some of these details as we go along. We're going to prepare this bed, part of it at least, to demonstrate what you would do in the preparation of a fall bed for making some things that you would like to use in your kitchen, some simple things that can grow on into cold weather past the time of frost, and this would be a little fall garden crop in this bed. We're starting in the fall with our preparation for these different things, some of it because we want to grow something, such as in this bed, for use here in the fall, and some of it because when we're starting in a new place, we want to start our preparation in the fall so that many of the steps that need to be accomplished to prepare for growing will have been accomplished by the time we get ready to plant in the spring. We're using a bed for our fall garden endeavor here that has already been prepared previously. We've done the preparation in the past. We've grown some things on it this summer, and we're going to rework it a little bit and add some things to prepare it for growing a fall crop with some greens, lettuce, and things like that. What we're going to do first is to dig the existing soil up. It's already fairly loose because we've added organic matter back when we planted the crops in that we grew for this year. So it's easy to dig and to mix up a little bit. We just want to loosen it up, get air down there in the soil and mix it a little more. We're going to add a few more things to it and help to build it up, and we'll mix them in too, but right now we want to mix up down the depth of the garden fork before we add anything to it. Mixing the air down in here is especially

in the winter, we could plant some beets and carrots and then mulch them so that the ground would not freeze. And if we start early enough in the fall, for instance, it would probably be a good idea to plant things like beets and carrots that need to get a little start a little earlier than some of the other things like greens or lettuce. Beets and carrots would probably, in our climate here, would be good to start around the end of August. That would give them about a month to grow before frost became likely. So you can figure out about when your first frost might come. Sometimes you can get that information from other people that are gardeners in your area, or you can check with the Extension Service, and you can find out when the first frosts are likely to come, and then figure back about a month and plant some of the things that you'd like to grow for fall crops or into some of the winter even. So we'll prepare this bed by doing this digging first, and then we'll go on to the next step. You notice how easy it is to dig in and turn this over. Quite different from working in the bed where we're digging for the first time. I have here a soil test report for this area where we have this bed, and we're going to look at what the report indicates and discuss some of the things that describe what we should consider as needs of this bed, and we're going to need to decide what to put on in order to supply those needs before we get it all finished in our preparation for planting seeds. On this report, it has a number or a row of numbers along the bottom with headings in bold. HM percent, that's the humus percent. It also has CEC, which means cation exchange capacity. It has BS percent, which means base saturation. It has AC, which means acidity. It has pH, which means the level of acid and base relationship. It has a P-I, which stands for phosphorus index. It has K-I. K is the letter that represents potassium in the elemental chart, so that's the potassium index. It also has Ca percent. That means percent of the cation exchange capacity that is calcium. Then it has an Mg percent, which means the percent of the cation exchange capacity, which is magnesium. Then Mn-I, which means manganese index. There are several others in here. One of them is a Zn index, that's zinc index. Cu index, which is copper index. S index, which is sulfur. And there are some others which generally are not used except in very special situations, so they don't apply to our particular test. At the very end of this lineup, it has Na, which is an indication of sodium level in the soil. Na stands for sodium in the elemental designations. We're going to go back now and discuss just briefly cation exchange capacity. I'll explain a little bit about the structure of the soil because we want to understand some things that this report tells us about levels of magnesium and calcium and potassium and some of those things. The cation exchange capacity refers to the ability or capacity of the soil to hold certain elements and indicates what levels it is holding those elements, and that gives you some indication what elements are there available for plants. The total cation exchange capacity will be all of the different ions, which are positively charged ions,

generally, that can be held on soil colloids. The colloids of the soil are little microscopic plate-shaped particles of soil. Clay is the finest or smallest particle of soil. Then there are different types of soil with progressively larger particles, getting all the way to sand, which is the largest type of particle that's in the soil. Soil that's very sandy will have a lot of large particles in it. Clay is very fine. It's much easier for clay to stick together because it's so fine. The ability of the little particles of the soil to hold certain elements depends on the electrical charge on those little soil plates and the electrical charge of the element, which may bond to that plate for some time, or at least temporarily, sometimes for a long time, depending on the strength of that bond. As in magnetism, a positively charged pole on a magnet will be attracted to a negatively charged pole on another magnet. Those two will stick together. Two positively charged magnets will repel each other. The same type of thing works in the soil structure. Positively charged ions in the soil structure or colloids will attract negatively charged ions or particles in the soil. But two positively charged particles that are colloids or ions will repel each other. So in the soil, we want to find out how much of the element calcium is retained or held by those soil colloids, how much magnesium. And the exchange capacity is a designation indicating the ability of the soil to hold the total amount of all the different elements that would be considered cations. We'll discuss a little later the difference between two types of elements in the soil. Some are positively charged, some are negatively charged. There are cations and there are anions. Anions and cations. The cations are the ones generally that are attracted to soil particles, and particularly the elements calcium, magnesium, potassium, and sodium. Those are the four major ones, the elements or minerals that are attracted to soil particles and are held in that exchange capacity. There are some others that are held in much smaller amounts, but those are the four major ones. And in soil that has good fertility and grows good food, the exchange capacity should be ideally made up of approximately 65 to 70% calcium. About 65 to 70%, depending somewhat on the soil structure, should be calcium in that total capacity of exchange. The exchange capacity is a little bit like a gas tank in a car. Some soils will have a larger exchange capacity, other soils will have a smaller exchange capacity. But the percentage of that exchange capacity that is holding calcium needs to be about 65 to 70%. Then the next element in the order is magnesium. There should be about 12 to 15% of that exchange capacity should be magnesium. If the soil is pretty sandy, then the magnesium part of the exchange capacity should be higher, in the higher part of the range. If the soil is very sticky and hard, like a lot of this clay soil that's the base of soil around in our area, the red clay, some places it will be gray clay, but some people refer to it as gumbo, the kind of clay that sticks to the bottom of your feet after it's rained and keeps building up a bigger and bigger clod on the bottom of your feet. That kind of clay usually has a very high percentage of the exchange capacity occupied by magnesium. Magnesium acts like a glue in the soil. Those small particles will actually adhere to each other because of the magnesium content that is in the surfaces of the colloids in the soil particles. If you add calcium to that soil that's very gluey like that and increase the calcium level in the exchange capacity, you actually have the effect of diminishing the proportion of magnesium to calcium, and you will release some of that glue

bond in the soil particles and actually loosen up the soil. So by adding something that supplies sufficient amounts of calcium, you can actually loosen up the soil even if you don't go through and till it. As far as that calcium can soak down into the soil or be transferred into the soil by microbe activity, by freezing and thawing, or by any other means. Tilling, of course, down to a certain depth will help mix that lime or that calcium. Lime is one of the major sources used to supply calcium. It will mix that down in the soil, and you will find that the effect as that spreads through the soil and as it breaks down will be to loosen up the soil because it is dissolving those glue bonds. In sandy soil, you need more effective glue bonds in the soil to help keep water from just going through like a sieve. You want the soil to be able to hold more moisture and not to let it percolate on through the soil, so adding higher amounts of magnesium will help accomplish that in soil that's very loose and sandy. Here we don't have a problem with sandy soil, so we generally need to give attention to supplying calcium. As I mentioned, the lime that is readily available in most agricultural supply stores or places is a good source of supplying calcium. There are some other sources of calcium. Bone meal is a source of calcium. Some people may not want to use any animal products. We generally don't use bone meal, but bone meal can be used for supplying calcium if it's available and you don't mind using it. Lime is the thing most readily available and the cheapest. There are several different grades or varieties of lime, and you need to give attention to that in considering using lime to supply calcium. There is the most commonly available lime, which is agricultural lime. You can go to most any garden shop or agricultural supply store and you can find lime that is agricultural lime. You can either get it in bags, 50-pound bags, or you can get it in bulk quantities, which can be hauled in a dump truck. If you have a field that you want lime spread on and you need enough lime to make it worthwhile, some suppliers even have trucks with spreaders on the back that will bring the lime out and spread it for you. That is agricultural lime. It oftentimes is anywhere from 8 to 11% magnesium, and then it has a pretty good percentage of calcium in it. There may be several different forms of calcium. All of them will be sources of calcium for your calcium needs. Then there's another kind of lime called dolomite lime. It is a much higher percentage of magnesium. It can be much higher than the 8 to 11% that you find in agricultural lime. The dolomite lime is especially useful in sandy soils. If we lived in Florida or some of the further areas of the South, we would probably want to use dolomite lime because we want to increase the magnesium content and help hold the soil together. Here in this area, we don't really want to use either of those two kinds of lime because we don't need the magnesium. Our soil already has high amounts of magnesium. As I will show on this soil report, we have a pretty high percentage of magnesium in this soil occupying the exchange capacity. The exchange capacity is kind of like a pie. If you end up cutting a big piece of the pie on one side, that means that if you're going to be cutting four pieces out of the pie, some of the other pieces are going to have to be smaller. However you cut one piece in the pie, the other pieces have to be cut proportionally, or at least in relation to that, and they are going to be affected. If you make one piece real small, that means other pieces can be bigger. If you cut one piece real big, the other pieces have to be smaller. So in the exchange capacity of the soil, if we have magnesium occupying a large percentage, say 25 or 30%, that means that the other elements in the exchange capacity are going to have to be lower than what's really optimum for them. Oftentimes that means that the calcium is going to be lower than the 65 to 70% that's really optimum. When we look at this soil report that we have here, we find that in the exchange capacity, the calcium level is 60% and the magnesium level is 27%. That means that

60% of our exchange capacity has calcium bonded in it. And that means that 27% of our magnesium capacity has, or of our exchange capacity, has magnesium bonded in it. We really don't want that much magnesium. Our soil here is very gluey. When it's wet, it bonds together well and sticks to the bottom of our shoes. We want to loosen that up. We want to get our calcium level up. Even if we didn't have this soil test report, knowing what we have just discussed about soil structure, when we dig down with a shovel and we see how sticky the clay is and how well it bonds together and it dries out hard like a brick, we would know automatically this soil is high in magnesium and low in calcium, and we could just put calcium on, even, or a source that would supply calcium, even if we didn't have the soil report to tell us. But the soil report confirms what we see in the soil here, and it shows us that our calcium level needs to be raised and that our magnesium level needs to be lowered so that we have a proportional amount in which the calcium is much higher. So that means that one of the things we want to put on here is something to supply calcium, and we're going to need to figure out how much of that we want to put on. The other elements that are listed here, the phosphorus, the potassium, the manganese, the zinc, the copper, the sulfur, those are all described in index numbers. And when we look at the information that comes along with this soil report, we have a description that explains what is meant by this index system. The soil lab has an index system in which they figure that a certain amount of potassium is required for this kind of crop on this kind of soil with this kind of soil existing, and that the amount of potassium needed to make the optimum crop would be considered a soil index of 100. Now, on this kind of soil, for this kind of crop, that may be 30 pounds per acre. It may be 100 pounds per acre. But whatever the total amount needed would be, they figure that's an index of 100, optimum levels. In fact, they may even figure that between 70 and 100 will provide a good crop. But if they have a number, say 50 on the index here for potassium, that means that it's below the level that will provide optimum amount, and they're going to recommend some potassium in order to bring it up to at least the 70 to 100 number on the index. Then the same is true for phosphorus, and the same is true for manganese and zinc. In this soil report, we have a phosphorus index of 7. That's very, very low. That means that we need phosphorus in order to produce a good crop here, according to this soil lab's analysis. We're going to have to add considerable phosphorus and have it available for the plants to use. Potassium index is 62. That means it's over half of the index level, but it's still on the noticeably low side, and we need to add some potassium. The manganese index is 408. That means it's way over the amount that they consider necessary for growing a good crop, so we don't need to worry about adding any manganese. Zinc is 102. That would be a little over the maximum index numbering. Copper is 99, that's pretty close to the maximum amount. Sulfur is 32, that's on the low side. So according to this lab test report, in order to produce the optimum crop on here, we definitely need to add some lime to supply calcium. We definitely need to add some liberal amounts of phosphorus. We need to add some potassium. We don't need to add any manganese. We don't need to add any zinc, copper, and we do need to add some source of sulfur. So we'll take a look at the things that we are going to add and the things that are available to add to supply those elements. Okay, we've sent our soil test sample off to the lab. They've analyzed it and they've sent us back a report. The report tells us that we need 20 pounds of 5-10-5 or equivalent per 1,000 square feet. So this means that we need 1/5

100 pounds of this kind of fertilizer ratio. Now, the three numbers represent nitrogen, phosphorus, and potassium levels in the fertilizer ratio or proportion. 5-10-5 means it's 5% nitrogen, 10% phosphorus, 5% potassium. And it says we need 20 pounds of that kind of ratio per 1,000 square feet. Our bed is 100 square feet, so we're not going to need very much. We're going to have to compute this down to very small amounts for a 100 square foot bed. 1/10 of 1,000 square feet for our bed means 1/10 of 20 pounds is what we need of this proportion of fertilizer. So 1/10 of 20 pounds means 2 pounds of this rate of fertilizer. So we'll compute that up. All right, this calculates out to be for this 100 square foot patch to be 6/10 of a pound of our calcium nitrate. It comes out to 1 pound of our single superphosphate. And it comes out to 2/10 of a pound of potassium sulfate. So we're going to measure those amounts out and spread it evenly on our bed. The calcium nitrate is a very good product that comes from Norway. It supplies both calcium and nitrogen in soluble forms, which the plants can readily use. Then we have the single superphosphate, which supplies phosphorus, and we have potassium sulfate, which supplies potassium. Now, one of the things we need to keep in mind, which is helpful to remember, is names are used interchangeably a lot of times in fertilizer designations. We may say potassium sulfate. When you buy the fertilizer, it may say sulfate of potash. Potash is actually a compound that supplies potassium. So if we're talking about supplying potassium, we may be using a potash fertilizer. Potassium, strictly speaking, is a single element. And in its pure form, it may be a metal. Other of the minerals in their pure forms may be metals, but in order to use them in gardens or in other applications, even in dietary supplements, that element is used in a compound or a combination with other elements that makes it into a form that can be used. So potassium sulfate or sulfate of potash, the single superphosphate, that supplies phosphorus. This sulfate of potash supplies potassium, and calcium nitrate supplies calcium and nitrogen. Having an old truck like this to carry these fertilizers on is a good idea. A truck that you don't mind if it gets bumped by a tree, or if it slides off over the bank and has to be pulled up by the tractor. On this truck, the tailgate has rusted out, but we don't mind hauling these old things in it. We can just use a board to replace the tailgate against the back here. We can haul our sawdust. We can haul manure if somebody that's in our neighborhood gives us some manure from the barn. We can haul leaf compost. One of the things that we want to avoid with a fertilizer is putting it where it might cause corrosion on metal things, so an old truck bed is handy for that. The commercial fertilizers are actually salts. Salts are a combination of an acid and base element, and when water is combined with it, it has a corrosive quality, such as if you put something in salt water, it will oxidize and rust much more quickly. The same is true for most of these types of fertilizers. Now we're going to measure out the amount we need for nitrogen. We have here a little scale that will give us the number of ounces up to 2 pounds. And we want, for our nitrogen proportion, we want 6/10 of a pound.

6/10 of a pound is a little over half a pound, and a half a pound is 8 ounces, so we'll try to get somewhere around 9 to 10 ounces.

We have several of these old spoons that we've picked up from stuff people were throwing out, or you can even get things like this at old flea markets. You can get some good, useful things. You don't need to designate one of your eating spoons and waste it for something like this. Use old things that can't be used for anything else for these simple measurements. All right, here's 1 pound of our single superphosphate.

Now the next thing we want is our potassium, which is in the sulfate of potash, or potassium sulfate, and we need 0.2 pounds of that. That's a little less than 1/4, so that'd be about 3 ounces. That's about right.

Now I'm going to mention something here that is not on this soil test. It doesn't mention any recommendation for boron or copper or sulfur. But from my experience so far, I have found out that our soils in this area are deficient in sulfur, they're deficient in copper, they're deficient in boron. If I am using some of the organic materials that are available, sometimes I can supply some of those elements. For instance, chicken manure will supply some boron. In this instance here, I don't have chicken manure right here with me, and I'm going to use the things that would be most easy to obtain, especially if I have to go to a store in town to get these simple things so I can get started with my garden. One of the things

2 pounds of boron per acre in order to sustain optimum growth of plants that you're wanting to grow, or fruit trees. In order to get 2 pounds per acre, we need to put on about 20 pounds of this 20 mule team borax. Now, we're not covering an acre in this instance. We're just doing 100 square feet of this bed. So that means we need to compute down to figure that out. All right, that rate of boron needed for our bed with the 20 mule team borax calculates down to 1/7 of an ounce. So we're going to measure out a little under 1 ounce on our ounce scale here.

As you can see, it's not much, probably about a teaspoonful. But boron is very essential in the soil, even though it's not measured for on many soil tests. Boron is essential for calcium absorption in the tissue of the plants, as in the human body. And so supplying necessary boron will help the rest of the things that we have in the soil to work at optimum levels. They could be there, but if there's not enough boron, they won't satisfy the requirements of the plants because they're unavailable for the plants in a soluble form. The boron needs to be scattered very thinly.

Next, we're going to put some copper on. The copper comes in a form usually of copper sulfate. That is a compound that has both copper and sulfur in it. It comes from a mined product oftentimes known as bluestone. It's like an ore that is used to make copper, and it has both copper and sulfur in it. So we're going to put a little copper sulfate on.

The copper sulfate comes in two forms. It can either come in a granulated form or it can come in a powdered form. The powdered form is easier to spread more thinly, so that's oftentimes the preferable form.

Now the third thing we want to put in is a little sulfur. And we'll put about 2 ounces of that for this bed.

It's good to be careful, especially with the powdered sulfur, because when you get it on your fingers, if you rub your nose or your eyes, it can burn in your eyes. In fact, this is true with all of these type of amendments. So you want to be careful not to rub your eyes and to wash your hands thoroughly with soap and warm water when you get done spreading these things. They're not actually toxic, but they

it'd be like table salt. You don't want to have table salt on your fingers and be rubbing it in your eyes, not because it's toxic so much as because it's a salt and it can cause burning sensations. Some of these things are good for the soil, they're good for absorbing into the plants, but it's not something you want to get in your eyes. And so rather than try to handle this with my hands, I'm going to sprinkle it a little with a spoon.

If you're going to be spreading a lot of these kind of materials, especially the ones that are powders, it might even be a good idea to wear some type of a dust mask so you don't end up breathing a lot of the dust. One of the things that I might mention also is we use calcium nitrate, potassium sulfate, and single superphosphate. The nitrogen, phosphorus, and potash is available in different forms and different types of fertilizer formulations. You don't have to confine yourself solely to these particular ones. There are some other types of fertilizers, and I would refer you to a fertilizer list, which will be furnished on this DVD, of fertilizers that are conventionally available, that are in harmony with biological gardening. The ones that we have used here are in harmony with biological gardening. They are not toxic. They are not pesticides. They are not things that are going to be poisonous to the microbes in the soil. The two that we used are the ones that are the safest to use out of conventional fertilizers. Another form of potassium that's available, but which I strongly recommend against using, is potassium chloride. It has a combination of potassium and chlorine. Chlorine, as you know from using Clorox bleach, is actually a bactericide. It's for killing microbes and bacteria. So if we put a fertilizer on that has a proportion that has that kind of microbial side in it, then we're damaging the microbe population in the soil. So we want to avoid that type of fertilizer. There is a type of phosphorus fertilizer available, triple superphosphate. The triple superphosphate is rock phosphate, which is a form of phosphorus mined from hard rock phosphate, but it's not soluble for plants until it's treated with something to break it down. So the triple superphosphate, which is 46% phosphorus, is treated with phosphoric acid, which makes it highly acid, and when you put it on the soil, it quickly combines with other base elements that might be in the soil, such as calcium, and can actually cause problems. In our soil test report, not only did we get recommendations, but we got the test results, which show the levels of the different elements that the lab felt were present in the soil. On these particular soil test results for this particular bed, we have the results indicating that the calcium level is a certain percentage of the total exchange capacity of that soil, or the ability of the soil to hold the elements that the plants need that are alkaline elements. The alkaline elements include calcium, magnesium, potassium, and sodium. The calcium level is a little lower than what we would like, and so we wanted to make sure to get calcium on this particular bed to increase the calcium level. Normally, we would use a product that would provide calcium called lime. Lime comes in several different forms. We have here high calcium lime. But since the calcium nitrate that we used also has calcium in it, we didn't use lime on this bed this time because the calcium nitrate supplies both calcium and nitrogen. However, if we had had to use another form

form of nitrogen, such as the ammonium nitrate, then we would have used some of the high calcium lime. Our next step then is to mix up the top layer of dirt, the top couple inches or so, 3 or 4 inches even is all right, with this mixture. Spread it out evenly.

Now, for a fall crop, we can grow several different things. We can grow lettuce, cabbage, broccoli, cauliflower. We can grow carrots, beets. Some of these crops can grow quite a ways on into the winter. In this bed, we're going to plant some lettuce. Generally, this type of a crop we would want to plant up to about 2 weeks before the frost is expected, the first frost in the fall. Some of the crops, such as cabbage or broccoli or cauliflower, should be started earlier than that. A month before the last frost would be good. So we're going to plant some of this lettuce, and I'm going to demonstrate several different ways it can be planted. If you're starting out very simple and you don't have many tools, it can be planted just by hand. This is going to be a little more thick when it comes up. You can thin it to plant it by hand. You can just sprinkle the seeds around, either taking a pinch in your fingers and sprinkling

The idea is not to cover the ground with seed, but to plant the seed a little thicker than you might want it to grow in a bed. Lettuce can be grown very well in a bed where the lettuce covers all of the ground. It doesn't have to be in rows or in large distances apart. They can just be scattered randomly, and then you can thin it out as it comes up and eat the smaller lettuce plants as they come up and get big enough to eat. Just thinning it out that way and leave the others to grow and produce more leaves. Then we'll cover the seed by just mixing it in with the soil with our rake or a little garden fork. That will give just enough dirt to cover it and help to hold the moisture in around the seed. Another method is to make a row. This works with lettuce. If you're planting cabbage or broccoli, you definitely want to put it in more organized rows. But we can make a row very simply with the end of a hoe handle or a rake, just very lightly in the soil. And then we can sprinkle the seed in out of the package or out of our hand.

And then we can use the handle or the end of the other end of the hoe and just pull a little dirt back over it. Then there's one more way that we could plant this seed. And if we had many beds that we were going to plant, or even a field crop to plant, this is a very useful method and can make it go very quickly. This is a little seeding machine that you can put the seeds in, and you can use plates for different types of seeds and just push it along and plant the seed in the garden. I'm going to put some lettuce seed in and show you how it works. It has different types of plates for different types of seeds. You can get plates for small seeds like the lettuce seed, like radish seed, like cabbage or carrots. You can also get plates for large seed like corn.

There is also an arm on it that can be used to mark your next row and keep your rows nice and uniform. If we're going to be putting seed that's small seed and we want narrow rows, we can just adjust this over to a place where it's going to be a narrow setting. We were going to do it 6 inches wide. We could put it down at a very narrow setting and it will make a little mark right there in the soil as we go along. Then when we do our next row, we can go down that and it'll make a mark in the next place, and we can just keep going on each row. Or if we want wide, such as if we're planting corn or beans,

We can make a wide setting. Then when we go down the row, we'll have a mark out there at a wide place, and when we go back to do our next row, it will show the place where it should be. That would be especially useful on a field. But in this particular instance, planting lettuce, we won't need this, so we'll put it up out of the way. These little seeding machines are available from some stores, and there are several mail order places where they are also available. We'll give the information in our resource list. Now we want to get a plate that has the setting for lettuce.

I've marked the settings. I took each of these plates and went along a hard surface and measured how far apart they planted the seeds and then put it on there so I'd know what they were doing.

We'll just start in close to the edge, and this makes a little furrow, puts the seed in, and covers it back over. When we get to the end, we'll lift it up, turn it around, and go back through for the next one.

We still have a little seed left over. I don't mind planting it a little thicker since it's a lettuce bed, so I'll go back through and put some more rows in between. We can always thin it out if it's a little thicker than we want.

It doesn't hurt to walk on the part where you've planted the seeds once they're planted. In fact, we have found that we actually have better success where

the seed sprouting, if we will either walk down the row or use a hoe to tamp down. When we planted beans or corn, if we just walk along the row and pack it down, right in the row after it's covered over, just like this, 1 foot in front of the other. It helps to hold the moisture there in the soil. It doesn't evaporate up through the top as quickly, and the corn or the beans or the seeds that are in there will actually sprout and come up quicker. One other method that we have used to help seeds sprout quickly, especially if it's dry weather, has been after we've planted the seeds. And this would be particularly in the spring with things like corn and beans and other vegetables you're growing in the garden, is to plant the seeds, but before covering them with soil, to sprinkle with a watering can or a garden hose with the water turned down very low. Just sprinkle water along on those seeds and then pull the dirt back over with a hoe. It would be hard to do it with this kind of a planter because this covers it over as well as plants the seed. But if you can put water down in there with the seeds and then pull the dirt back over, then walk on top and tamp it down, you can get seeds to sprout when the ground is very dry and the weather is very dry and other people have a hard time getting their garden to grow. It's amazing how well the seeds will sprout if you put a little water down in there with them. It's a good object lesson for when we're putting the word, the seed of God's word, into people's lives. We really need to pray that the Holy Spirit's there to be water in with that seed to help it grow. If at all possible, when planting the fall garden,

wand that can be used for watering. It breaks up the stream of water into many fine droplets, and it doesn't wash the soil readily, and it makes a very nice, even, gentle spray to water the seeds. We want to water just enough to soak the ground good, but not enough to cause the water to start running off. You also need to consider whether you might want to grow in several areas some of the kinds of food that would be good not to grow together. Suppose that you want to grow sweet corn, or you want to grow field corn, or some other kind of corn in addition to that sweet corn. You don't want to plant these kind of things close to each other because they can cross-pollinate, and if you're saving the seed, which we want to learn how to do, from these types of corn, and some other kinds of plants are like this also, the cross-pollination actually gives you a cross seed, a hybrid as it were, a naturally occurring hybrid. And the seeds that you grow from that cross will not be the same as what you originally started out with. In our plans for growing food in the country, we want to especially focus, and I strongly urge and recommend that we try to obtain open pollinated seed for planting in our gardens. Open pollinated seed is seed that will grow a crop, and you can save the seed from that crop and then plant that seed the next year and it will grow the same thing. You can save the seed that year and plant it the next year, it will grow the same thing. A hybrid is not that way. A hybrid is made from intentionally crossing different strains of a variety of plant, such as two different varieties or types of corn, and those are crossed. Some hybrids are very complex that are sold today. The hybrid seeds have been made by crossing two varieties to make one parent on one side and then another two varieties of another type on another side, and then those are crossed to make a third generation hybrid. And these types of hybrids will not produce the same kind of seed. Some of them won't even produce again when you try to grow the seed that you get from growing the first crop. So we want to focus especially on trying to get open pollinated seed to grow in our gardens that we can keep from year to year, and we can store the seed that we've gotten from our crop, and then we can use that the following year. And so if we're growing sweet corn, we have an open pollinated variety of sweet corn, we have an open pollinated variety of field corn. The sweet corn we're going to use for fresh eating, and the field corn is a corn especially designed to allow to fully mature and dry, and we keep that to use for grinding up for cornmeal, for grits, for flour, or for other uses that we would keep dried corn for. We don't want those to be crossing, so we need to have them in areas as far enough apart as possible, according to the amount of space we have on our land, so that cross-pollination would be avoided as much as possible, and we can keep the seed for each of those varieties pure and keep it for reproducing in future years. The other alternative, if we have a small place and we can't separate it by much distance, is to grow one variety one year and the other variety the next year and just alternate back and forth like that. That way we can keep the seed as pure as possible. This same principle holds true for melons, such as watermelon, cantaloupe, cucumbers, and it includes squashes. They're all in the melon family, and they can cross-pollinate. If you plant your squash in one part of your garden, and then very close by you plant watermelons or cantaloupes, you will get not only some strange-looking crosses in the melon production, but you will also get seeds that will not produce the same kind that you were growing. These are some of the things that should be kept in mind when we are looking for the areas where we're going to establish our garden.

We want to keep in mind that not only do we want to have our garden spots selected properly, we want to have the soil well prepared. Perhaps we have already gone through the process of putting the things on to build the soil up initially. And we want to keep in mind that it's not just a matter of getting the soil well prepared and then planting our seeds and then waiting until it's ready to harvest, but there's a work to be done to maintain and to feed those plants and those crops through the growing season. There's work to be done to keep the weeds out. It may require individual hand weeding when they're small. It may require doing some hoe work. It's much easier to keep the weeds out if we do the work necessary when it's very small and then just with a minimal amount of tillage, keep the ground stirred up. It helps to give a little air and oxygen into the soil. And then through the season, as the plants are growing, they don't have the competition with the weeds. And if we are keeping moisture in the ground, if rain is lacking and we're watering some, we can keep optimum conditions for microbe activity. One of the things that's also very helpful is to be able to provide a mulch cover after we have gotten the plants developed far enough so that they're tall enough that mulch wouldn't cover them over or crowd them out. A mulch cover made from old hay or even from leaves or grass clippings several inches thick helps to retain moisture. It helps, as it breaks down, to supply nutrients. It helps to keep

And you can develop a reputation in the community for getting the things that people would otherwise throw out that are valuable food for your garden. Actually, when we really consider the matter, everything that's growing can provide food value for our garden. It's good not to waste anything. The kitchen scraps we can save and compost. We can grind them up and put them in the garden if we don't have a way to compost them conveniently. We can use the grass clippings, and we can use sawdust or other types of things. We can take the weeds that we might try to kill by raking up and burning, by pulling out, or by some other method. We can actually clip the weeds, and we can make manure, weed manure tea with them. Vegetable manure tea is one source of plant food that you can use for watering your plants with soluble nutrients. Here is a barrel that we have been collecting vegetation in to make vegetable manure tea. We have collected weeds that we didn't want in the garden as we've pulled them out. We've collected vegetation that will rot down quickly and easily, even things like grass clippings. And as it rains, the rain has rained into here. If necessary, we can add water. And you can see as we look here in the barrel, it looks like manure. It looks like a barrel of manure. The weeds have all rotted down. There's been enough moisture in here that the things have rotted down till it's just like manure. You can see how juicy it is. You need enough water to be able to keep the weeds all submersed in water. And you can tip the barrel if you have to and run some of that water out, or you can dip it out with a kettle. You can dip out some of the vegetable manure to get to it if you need to. You can add water and keep diluting the vegetable manure tea so that you can dip it out. But this kind of tea from these rotting weeds that have been decomposing here makes excellent nutrient drink to water the plants in your garden or even in your flower pots if you're growing flowers. This is one of the teas that is very useful in the garden. There are many ways to use the things that are growing. If we have brush that we are clearing out, don't pile it up and burn it up. See if there's a way to chip it up and use it and reuse it as part of the garden amendments. I want to talk about some of the things that you can get when you're out in the country from old farmers. Sometimes you'll see old farm machinery sitting alongside the road that looks like it's rusting down. There's weeds growing around it. It's not being used anymore. And some of these pieces of machinery actually are very useful in a self-sustaining country living type of situation. I want to demonstrate one of the old machines that I picked up. I put an advertisement in a little paper that is circulated in our area for buying and selling. It's called Iwana, and I put an advertisement in there. It said, "Wanted, old silage choppers." And I got quite a number of phone calls, and I went and checked some of them out. I ended up getting this machine. This is a silage chopper, which I bought for $100. I got another one that's the same model from another farmer, and it's one I can use for parts, or I can use it for another application, and I got it for $50. The silage chopper is a machine that's designed to pull behind a tractor and to cut corn stalks and chop them up along with the corn cobs, the shucks, and everything that's on the corn stalk, and to grind it up into short sections about a half inch long, and that is stored as silage to feed cattle through the winter. The silage chopper makes a very useful implement if you have a tractor available to run it. You don't have to drive down a row of corn. You can just park it somewhere and you can bring things that you want to chop up for making compost or shredding up to put back on the land. You can even grind small branches or tree limbs in this silage chopper. I wouldn't hesitate to run stuff through that's up to about an inch in diameter of small shrubbery or limbs. And I want to demonstrate in a little bit. I borrowed the tractor from a friend. I don't have a tractor that will pull or run the silage chopper adequately, but I have good relationships with my neighbors and friends.

We can also consider, when we're organizing our garden plans, if there's part of our land where we can grow a crop, especially for mulch, to feed the soil and to use in our garden. If we have an area that, say, is half an acre where we want to grow things, or maybe a quarter of an acre, and we're talking about large scale now, if we have a much larger scale than just a few little beds of intensive gardening, we could divide half of that, or divide that garden area in half, and we can use half of that for growing the food crops we're going to grow, and then we can use half of that to grow a crop such as, say, alfalfa. Alfalfa makes an excellent mulch and vegetable or vegetative feed for the other garden area. And so we can harvest the elements from the air that help to make the crop grow. We can harvest the elements from the ground that help to make the mulch crop grow. And then we can cut that and we can use it for mulch in the other part of the garden. It makes a very complementary program. And these kind of things are good to consider.

A tractor can be pretty useful for accomplishing a lot in a quick time. If you're going to grow some field crops or crops on larger scale than you would grow with hand tools in a bed, then if you have the ability to have a tractor available, that can be a great asset. A four-wheel drive tractor especially is useful. You can get the maximum advantage of traction to utilize the power available. To pull this kind of a tool that I'm using here with a tractor this small that was not a four-wheel drive tractor would be very difficult. This tool is known as a tiller tool. Also, another implement that's useful with a tractor is a disc, and we will demonstrate the disc in a little bit. What we're doing here in this field is preparing it for planting a cover crop. Because this is in the fall, we don't want to just leave this ground lying bare through the winter and do nothing on it. We've been growing crops on it. We've put soil amendments on it, lime and rock phosphate in the past. We've put compost on it. We've grown crops on it. We want to do something that will help to protect it from eroding if we get rains in the winter or snow melting and running off. We also want to do something that, if possible, will help build it up so that in the spring we've actually increased some of its fertility. So to do that, to accomplish both of those things, we will plant something that can maintain a vegetative growth during the winter at some level and can be able to be plowed in the spring.

spring into the soil, mixed in with the soil, and decompose and add food value to the soil. We call that a cover crop. And if it is a crop that actually is adding nutrient quantities to the soil, and if we're growing it for the purpose of adding nutrients to the soil, we can also think of it as what's called a green manure crop. So we're going to plant on this field some varieties of things that help to really build it up. You can grow together on a field like this grain, a grain, and a legume. The legumes are very beneficial. Those are plants such as beans and peas. They're plants that have the ability to attract bacteria on the roots that actually attach themselves to the roots, and they will take nitrogen out of the air and make little nodules on the roots and fix that nitrogen there where it can disperse into the soil when the plant is plowed under and decomposes. And so by planting a legume, we can be taking, we're harvesting nitrogen out of the air and we're putting it into the soil. The grain that we plant, such as rye or barley or wheat or oats, can actually survive through the winter and will grow quickly in the spring, and we can plow it under along with the legume that's been growing, and that helps to supply sources of nutrients that have been harvested from the air and some of the minerals that have been mined from the soil. So we will take some of those seeds and scatter them here in this field, and then we will till them in. We have here our winter rye seed. This is the grain we're going to grow along with the legumes. This rye seed will grow the rye grain, just like you would use for grinding and making rye flour. This will grow through the winter, or at least it will stay alive through the winter. If it's not too cold, it'll even do some growing. And the reason that we grow this is because this sprouts and comes up very quickly. It helps to hold the soil, but it also helps to provide a little bit of shade if you have a dry spell after the seeds are sprouting. The rye, by growing so quick, will provide a little bit of shade and help to keep the ground a little more moist for the other more slow-growing seeds that you're trying to get established. Here we have the Austrian winter peas. This is a very hardy legume, one of the most hardy. It will grow in pretty chilly weather. Down below, if you're getting frost every night, you can still have the Austrian winter peas do a little bit of growing. We're going to plant some of these on the field. Then we have here the vetch. This particular variety of vetch is hairy vetch. Hairy vetch is considered one of the most nutritious of the legumes that you can grow as a cover crop or a green manure crop. And it does very well at building the soil. It adds nitrogen, as I described, with the bacteria that harvest nitrogen and attach it to nodules on the roots. We're going to scatter a little bit of this, and we would do this all over the whole field for our cover crop. We'll just scatter it around. We'll do our Austrian winter peas, scatter them over the same area.

At places where you buy these kind of seeds, you can ask them, what is the rate to sow this seed per acre? And they may tell you so many pounds per acre. And you can, if you're planting several different kinds of seeds, you can make the quantity a little less than the recommended rate per acre. You can figure out how much of an acre. If on this field we had 1/5 of an acre, then we could divide the recommended rate for an acre by 1/5, and we could use a little bit less because we're planting several different kinds of seeds, and we can just keep scattering it around on the field till we get it all covered pretty evenly and have used up our seed. Here we're scattering our hairy vetch seed.

Okay, now we're going to take our tiller tool on the back of the tractor. And I do want to mention, when I use the term tiller tool, some people might think I'm talking about a rototiller attachment for the back of the tractor, but this is not a rototiller attachment. This is actually a tiller in the sense that it tills the ground like a cultivator, a large cultivator. So this tiller tool, we're going to go back over and stir the ground again, get the seed mixed down into the ground so that this cover crop will be able to grow.

Another very useful implement to use with a tractor is a disc. The discs are usually made to attach to the three-point hitch arrangement on a tractor. This disc is a horse-drawn disc, a disc that is designed to be pulled with horses. But we've adapted the tractor to pull the disc, and we can disc the field with this. This cuts up clods of grass and dirt and is very useful for helping to pulverize the chunks of dirt and clods of grass and can be smoothed out then. This is a good tool to use in the spring when preparing the bed or the garden area for planting crops or large field crops. On fields such as this, or on larger fields, it's very difficult to get large amounts of compost or manure to build it up. And growing the crops such as rye and vetch and the Austrian winter peas enables us to actually have the effect of putting compost on the soil. We're putting a vegetable manure when we plow those under on the ground that helps to build up the ground. So if we had a 10-acre plot of ground that we were trying to grow corn or some other crop on, soybeans or something, and we were using a tractor to farm it, the best way to try to build that up, the primary source of putting organic nutrient fertilizer on it would be to grow a green manure crop, grow cover crop in the winter, and then periodically, wherever possible, grow an additional green manure crop and plow it in. These kind of crops can go a long ways in helping to build up soil that once was very poor. We're going to put rye and vetch and Austrian winter peas on this field, and we can disc them in, or we can use the tiller tool such as we used on the other field.

Considering the program we want to use through the growing season to keep the plants growing well, there are many different things that we need to look for. We need to look for ways that we can feed the plants. We need to look for ways that we can keep them watered sufficiently. We need to keep in mind if there are insect or animal pests that we will have to deal with. There are several books that I especially would recommend because the limits with our presentation here don't allow us to go into all the details on this program, and perhaps, Lord willing, we will be

able to make another presentation that will go into some of these details of the crop growth and harvesting. But these books are books that I would highly recommend to give you much more of the detail for recipes for garden feeding and maintaining after you have gotten your soil prepared and planted. One of these books that I would recommend, first of all, is one called Nourishment Homegrown by Alexander Badeau. In this book, we have a discussion of the reasons for growing our own food, and we have looked at some of those reasons. We also have discussed in this book the different elements that are in the soil and how to recognize deficiencies. There are sections of the book that describe how to select seed and how to plant the seed. It gives recipes for how to feed the plants as they're growing, different types of recipes for different types of plants. Some of it is very specific and detailed, and you will find it very helpful. I highly recommend this book to fill in many of the details we can't cover here. Another book that I highly recommend is one called Hands-On Agronomy by Neil Kinsey. This book discusses the different balances in the soil of different elements and tells in some detail the part of plant structure and plant function that are affected by the different elements and how they work together. It relates many case histories and experiences where people were working with difficult soil conditions or problems in growing crops and what kind of things help those specific types of problems. In some ways, this book may seem a little detailed. It may be a little deeper than casual reading, but it's the kind of book that is not an entertainment book. It's a book that's very informative and helpful. It helps you understand what's going on in soil chemistry and operation and microbe activity and how it affects the plants that you're growing. These kind of books are very useful because you can constantly refer to them as textbooks or reference books. You can keep going back when you're working with a problem. You don't know what the deficiency is. You can research in these books and find out some of the things that will help you, and it also gives you information to know what you can use of resources you have available or ingredients that you can find at local garden stores and how to select ones that are the most helpful or healthful and ones that are not toxic and can mix them in proper quantities and proportions to feed your plants.

Just use your imagination. There are 2 million people coming from this side. On top of them, there's a cool shade, the pillar of cloud. At night, it changes into a pillar of fire. Now, this is the ancient King's Highway. When Loretta and I were here some years ago, they discovered a huge column which says this is the ancient highway, a Roman column. Now, in the background, we have a huge wadi. This is a kind of a canyon. This used to be the border between Ammon and Moab. The two boys were born not far from here, next to the Dead Sea, children of Lot. So we are here on very historical ground. But when Israel came in here, to this side, there was a huge city called Aroer. And Israel had to climb up here in order to conquer it. But the Lord said, I'm at your side. I will support you. You will gain the victory. So if you find yourself on hard territory, going uphill, the Lord said,

you'll gain the victory. Move forward. This is the historical site where the Amorites were defeated. It was also here that Jephthah, one of the judges, were fighting the Amorites. And they were getting too strong for him. And he said, God, if you give me the victory today, the first person coming out of my house, I will sacrifice. What a shock when he reached Ramon Gilead and his only daughter comes out. Sometimes it's very expensive to make a quick decision. You may lose a child. Be careful how you make decisions. It was also at Ramoth Gilead where Ahab was killed. He rejected the Elijah message and he was killed. And of course he got a tremendous big head after gaining a victory over Shalmaneser III in 853 at a place called Karkar at the Orontos in Syria. Don't get a big head. Success can be dangerous. But here we are in a biblical place with wonderful history. May God bless you as you ponder the precious lessons that can be learned at a site like this. God bless. Now this is Wadi Mujib, the Arabic name. The biblical name is Arnon, the river Arnon. It flows right down into the Dead Sea. On that side we had Moab. On this side we had Ammon. This was the ancient border. King Mesha and his god Chemosh lived over there. Just a few kilometers here, yeah, they discovered the Moabite stone, where it actually mentions the name of the king Mesha, his god Chemosh, the tetragrammaton, the four-letter word of God, and words like Omri, Ahab. So another confirmation that the Bible is authentic. What you read in the Bible, you also read in archaeology. Famous place. You are looking at the results of a wrong choice. And in Isaiah it says that Babylon will be like Sodom. This is Sodom, it's a modern Bab et Dra. A young man by the name of Lot came this way, that's Israel on that side, and they became wealthy, Abram and Lot. So Abram said, Lot, you have the first choice, make a choice. Now this was the most beautiful part on planet Earth. It was the Garden of Eden. It was so luxurious. They had five great cities here. Millions of people lived here. And Lot came and he put his tent close to the city and then closer and closer and closer. And then eventually he found himself inside Sodom. That was dangerous. All he left was his courtesy. So you're looking at the excavations of the ancient gate. This is where the elders of the city met. This was the magistrate's court. Every case was decided here. So Lot was sitting here one evening, about this time, when he saw two strangers approaching the gate. And he said, friends, come and sleep with

living here. God, only 50. The Lord said, okay. He came down by another 10 and another 10. Eventually, God said, if there were only 10, 10 is the smallest in the Hebrew calendar, yot. The smallest. God said, I'll save the cities if we have 10 righteous people. Well, you can read the story in the Bible. It is so sad. Eventually, he got his daughters in the house. And the next morning, he couldn't leave the place. It was so beautiful. And angels just took them. And they fled to the mountains at our back. And Mrs. Lot missed her deep freeze and microwave, the polisher and the Jaguar, the air conditioner and spur and a few other luxuries. She turned around. She became a pillar of salt. The word sodomy was born right here. This was the most wicked city. Luxury, prosperity can be dangerous. So if you are experiencing luxury today, ask God to protect you. If you suffer, thank the Lord because you've got more time to pray. And this, Christ says in Matthew 24, is a type of how the world will be destroyed one day. As it was in the days of Noah, as it was in the days of Lot and Sodom and Gomorrah, so will it be at the end of time. You just see destruction. God doesn't want us to be destroyed. He wants us to be saved. So if he knocks at your heart, open your heart. Let the great restorer come in and restore you back to his original plan for your life. May God bless you as you meditate upon the story of Lot, Mrs. Lot, and the two children. We will be passing Lot's cave where another tragedy struck the two daughters, the father, and two new civilizations. We've just come from this side, from Bab et Dra. Bab means gate. That's ancient Sodom. Then we passed Gomorrah, Nevera. And now we're here at Lot's cave. It's up here. It's very steep. It's very late. But what happened? Lot and his wife and two of the daughters fled halfway here to a place called Zoar. He said, Lord, please let me go to this small town. So he went there. But eventually, God decided to also destroy Zoar. And Lot had to flee again. But in the meantime, his wife looked back at Sodom and Gomorrah and she changed into a pillar of salt. Eventually, Lot and the two daughters came here. And they said to one another, there's no man around here. How can we build a nation? So what they did, they gave him wine. One daughter slept with him. Following night, another daughter slept with him. And this is the origin right here of the Moabites and the Ammonites. They were not very successful. But in the Bible, we read about Ruth, who was a successful woman. She married Boaz, which means in him is power. The story of salvation. God takes the degraded nations and says to them, come to me. I want to build you up. I want to restore you. So there's hope and there's grace in every tragedy in life. So if you have tragedy in your life, God specializes in people who has tragedies. God bless. Let's move on.

Good evening and welcome to our presentation entitled The Last Tower of Babel. This is a presentation in a series entitled For Such a Time as This. And I'm again excited to open the Word of God together with you tonight and to explore together the Scriptures. And before we do so, we want to ask the Holy Spirit to be with us. And so I invite you to bow your heads in a word of prayer. Heavenly Father, thank you so much for this opportunity we have to open your word together. Thank you so much for the promise that you have given us, that your Holy Spirit will teach us and instruct us and guide us into your truth. We pray that your word will not return unto you void, but accomplish that in which you please. And Father, please be with me and with all those that will listen to this message. May it not be my words that are spoken, but your words that are spoken. And we thank you, Lord, that we have the prophecies that you have given to us and that we can explore them and that through your help, Lord, we can understand them, for the very times in which we are living are indeed solemn times. And we thank you that you are there to prepare us for the days that are ahead of us. Thank you for your promise to be with us and guide us now as we open your word. We pray in Jesus' name. Amen. Amen. Spiritual discernment is crucial in these days that we are living in. And what we want to do tonight in our study is we want to explore the topic of the Tower of Babel. Now, many of you are familiar with the story of the Tower of Babel. We find it all the way back in the book of Genesis. We read about how shortly after the flood, the nations came together and built this huge, colossal tower that towered into the heavens, and how the Lord altered the plans of man and scattered them abroad. This story in the Old Testament is really a type of what is going on in these last days in which we are living. As a matter of fact, we are seeing before our very eyes a new tower being built. It's not a physical tower. It's not a tower made of stone, but it's a tower that is a figuratively tower, a tower of control, a tower that is pointing to the achievements and the pride of man and really standing in defiance of the Word of God and the words of prophecy. And so what we're going to do is we're going to look at the story of the Tower of Babel and see if we can draw some lessons from that story and see how it applies in the words of prophecy in the end of time. And I believe that we will indeed see that we are facing another Tower of Babel in the very times in which we are living. So I invite you to take your Bibles. Where you're going to need your Bibles tonight. It's going to be a real Bible study. And I invite you to turn to the book of Matthew. We're going to start in the book of Matthew, the first gospel book. And I invite you to turn to Matthew chapter 24. Matthew and the 24th chapter. Matthew chapter 24 is a chapter in which Jesus preaches on last day events. He preaches about events that are going to happen shortly before he will come again the second time. And Matthew chapter 24 is the sermon of Jesus is triggered by a question that the disciples ask him. Jesus has just in the previous chapter, in chapter 23, denounced a judgment upon the temple in Jerusalem. As a matter of fact, Jesus predicted that the temple in Jerusalem would be destroyed and not one stone would be left upon the other. The disciples are absolutely amazed when they hear these words, and so they approach Jesus, thinking that this destruction of the temple must be the very end of the world. And take notice of the question that they ask Jesus in Matthew chapter 24 and verse 3. Verse 3, now as he sat on the Mount of Olives, the disciples came to him privately saying, tell us, when will these things be? This is referring to the destruction of Jerusalem. And what will be the sign of your coming and the end of the age? What will be the sign of your coming and the end of the age? Now, Jesus, in a stroke of brilliance, unites these two concepts together. And in his sermon here in Matthew 24, he explains regarding the destruction of Jerusalem and what would happen during that destruction. But more than that, he also portrays the last events on planet Earth before he comes a second time, answering basically the question of

the disciples, but also using that very event as a typology of last day events. Now, in Matthew chapter 24, I want you to take notice of some of the warnings that Jesus utters in his sermon, that he utters in his teaching here. In Matthew chapter 24, take notice of the very first thing that Jesus says to the disciples in verse 4. Matthew chapter 24 and verse 4. They ask the question in verse 3, what will be the sign of your coming and the end of the age? Verse 4, and Jesus answered and said to them, take heed that no one deceives you. Take heed that no one deceives you. In other words, Jesus knew that one of the great problems that was coming, one of the great challenges that was coming, one of the great temptations that was going to come upon God's people was going to be deception. Deception that you could not tell if you were not closely connected with truth. As a matter of fact, this warning is not only uttered once by Jesus in Matthew 24, but several times. If you drop down to verse 11, take notice what Jesus says in verse 11, Matthew chapter 24 and verse 11. He says, then many false prophets will rise up and deceive many. It's not talking about some little deception that is going on here amongst a few. It's talking about a huge deception that will cause many to fall. As a matter of fact, if you drop down to verse 23 and 24, look at how Jesus warns that the very elect will fall if they are not connected closely to the truth of the words spoken by Jesus. Take notice of verse 23 and 24. Jesus says, then if anyone says to you, look, here is the Christ, or there, do not believe it. For false Christs and false prophets will rise and show great signs and wonders to deceive, if possible, even the elect. So the deception would be so widespread, it would be of such a nature that if possible, it would even deceive the very elect. Now, my friends, how important then is it for us to explore the teachings of truth, to explore the scriptures, to look closely at the words of Jesus and the words of prophecy regarding the times in which we're living? How important is it for us to be prepared so that this deception will not overtake us? Because I believe that many of us as Christians, many of us as followers of Jesus, would consider ourselves to be amongst those elect. And yet, the very elect will fall if they are not carefully and very studious regarding the words of Jesus and the prophecies that he has foretold. And so what we're going to do tonight, as I said earlier, we're going to look at the teachings of the Tower of Babel, the story of the Tower of Babel, and we're going to look at some comparisons in prophecy. But before we do that, I want to, so to speak, set the stage here for you. And so I want to go to a few other passages before we turn to our story. I invite you to turn to the book of 2 Corinthians. 2 Corinthians. You're in the book of Matthew, if you would just turn on to 2 Corinthians and turn with me to chapter 11. 2 Corinthians chapter 11 and verse 13 to 15. We have already seen in the words of Jesus in Matthew chapter 24 that the deception is going to be of such a nature that if possible, the very elect will fall. Now, how could this possibly happen? How could this come to pass? Well, in 2 Corinthians chapter 11 and verse 13, it gives us a little bit of insight into the nature of this deception. We read in verse 13, for such are false apostles, deceitful workers, transforming themselves into apostles of Christ. And no wonder, for Satan himself transforms himself into an angel of light. Therefore, it is no great thing if his ministers also transform themselves into ministers of righteousness, whose end will be according to their works. Take notice of the passage here. Take notice that the Bible, the scriptures, tell us that this deception is of great proportion. It is of such a nature that Satan himself transforms himself into an angel of light. And this should not really take us off guard, because we know that Satan, before he is pictured as the dragon in scripture and prophecy, he was an angel of light. He was Lucifer, that grand angel, that beautiful angel that walked into the very presence of God.
And here we read in 2 Corinthians chapter 11, we read about Satan transforming

himself into an angel of light, transforming himself into the one he originally was, but he now has the falsehood. It's almost like a sheep, a wolf in sheep's clothing. That's another illustration that Jesus uses. Certainly we need to know the truth of God's word. Certainly we need to have spiritual discernment at such a time as this. There are indeed two contrasting pictures regarding the character of Jesus and the character of Satan. The Bible makes this very plain. As a matter of fact, I want to bring you to two passages which I believe really center in on the very character of these two opposites in the great controversy picture. And I believe these two passages will help us to build a stage, so to speak, for this study. It will help us to understand the larger picture of the Tower of Babel and the story of the Tower of Babel and its typology for us today. And these two scriptures, these two passages, portray the character of Jesus and they portray the character of Lucifer or Satan, the one that is transforming himself into an angel of light, but in reality is the great deceiver. He is the great opponent. Now, let's begin with the character of Lucifer. Turn with me to Isaiah chapter 14. Isaiah in the Old Testament. And I said this is going to be a real Bible study, so I hope you have your Bibles with you. We're going to go to quite a number of passages this evening together. So here we have the prophet Isaiah portraying before us the character of Lucifer and really explaining to us what was going on in the very heart and mind of this being. Isaiah chapter 14, and we're going to pick it up in verse 12. Isaiah chapter 14, beginning in verse 12. The Bible says, "How you are fallen from heaven, O Lucifer, son of the morning. How you are cut down to the ground who weakened the nations. For you have said in your heart," and here we have an insight into the very heart, the emotions, the feelings, the thoughts of this being. "You have said in your heart, I will ascend into heaven. I will exalt my throne above the stars of God. I will also sit on the mount of the congregation on the furthest sides of the north. I will ascend above the heights of the clouds. I will be like the Most High." We are seeing clearly here an upward motion. Lucifer is not content with the position that he received. He was a creature, but he wanted to be above the Creator. This is the motion that Lucifer is heading in. He wants to be bigger, stronger, mightier. He wants to be above everybody else, including God himself. This is really giving us an insight into the very character of this being. It's interesting that the passage in verse 14, it says, "I will ascend above the heights of the clouds," and then it says, "I will be like the Most High." Lucifer wanted to be like the Most High. But he didn't want to be like God in personality, but he wanted to be God, like God in power. Now, it's a beautiful thing. I think each of us should aspire to be like the Most High. And yet, we should aspire the character of God. We want the character of God. Here, Lucifer is not so much interested in the character of God. He's interested in the power of God. He wants the power of God. Now, let's contrast this passage now with a passage found in the book of Philippians as we look at the character of Christ. It's absolutely amazing. I want you to keep your finger here in Isaiah because we're going to come back and we're going to make a little comparison here. So keep your finger in Isaiah and turn to the book of Philippians. The book of Philippians. And turn to Philippians chapter 2. Philippians and the second chapter. And we're going to pick it up here in verse 5. Philippians chapter 2 and verse 5. And the Bible says, "Let this mind be in you, which was also in Christ Jesus." Now think about that for a moment. In Isaiah chapter 14, we had an insight into the heart, the mind of Lucifer. And here in Philippians chapter 2, now we're going to have an insight into the very mind of Christ. Now take notice. What is the mind of Christ all about? What is the character of Christ like? Verse 6, it says, "Who, being in the form of God, did not consider it robbery to be equal with God." In other words, Christ was one with the Father. It was not robbery for him to be equal with God. He didn't have to rob that position. He already possessed it. But what did he do? Verse 7, "But made himself of no reputation, taking the form of a bondservant and coming in

the likeness of man, and being found in appearance as a man, he humbled himself and became obedient to the point of death, even the death of the cross. My friends, what we are seeing here in Philippians chapter 2 is not an upward motion, but it's a what, everyone? It's a downward motion. Christ, that was one with God, that was equal with the Father, according to verse 7, he made himself of how much reputation? It says of no reputation. He took upon himself the form, not of a king, but the form of a bondservant. He came in the likeness of man. He humbled himself even to the point of death, and not just any death, but the horrible, terrible death of the cross. My friends, when we compare these two passages, Isaiah chapter 14 and Philippians chapter 2, what we have here in a nutshell is the great controversy. Lucifer wanted to go up, up, up, up, up. Lucifer wanted to be above the Most High. He wanted to control. He wanted the power of God, but not his personality. And Jesus, in contrast, he was willing to come down and to save you and me. He was willing to go all the way to become one of us. And not only to become one of us, but to die on behalf of us. What a powerful, powerful insight the scriptures give about these two characters. Now I want you to take notice of something absolutely amazing. Keep your finger in Philippians chapter 2 and turn back to Isaiah 14. I hope you still had your finger there. And in Isaiah chapter 14, right after this explanation regarding the character of Lucifer, take notice, because in this very passage we also have the outcome or the result of this ambition of Lucifer. Take notice of verse 15. Verse 15, right after verse 14. Let's read verse 14 as well. In verse 14, it says, Lucifer says, I will ascend above the heights of the clouds. I will be like the Most High. Verse 15, yet you shall be brought down to Sheol, to the lowest depths of the pit. So my friends, the ultimate result of self-exaltation is that Lucifer will be humbled. Lucifer will be brought down. Now, turn back to Philippians chapter 2. What is the ultimate result of the condescension of Jesus Christ in behalf of man? Well, let's pick it up in verse 8. Philippians chapter 2 and verse 8. And being found in appearance as a man, he humbled himself and became obedient to the point of death, even the death of the cross. Verse 9. Therefore, in other words, because of this,

Lucifer wants to go up, up, up, up, up, up, and yet ultimately he's going to be brought down. Christ was willing to condescend. He was willing to humiliate himself. He was willing to become a man. He was willing to become one of us. He died in behalf of us. And because of this, ultimately, in this great controversy, when everything is seen and done, he will be exalted. And we know that he right now is sitting at the right hand of the Father. And he will be further exalted when he comes again as King of Kings and Lord of Lords. So we have here in these two passages revealing the great controversy in a nutshell. Now, let us have a closer look at the picture of the enemy, for we do not want to be ignorant of his devices. We have read in the beginning in Matthew chapter 24, Jesus tells us there's going to be deception. There's going to be rampant deception in the last days. In the context of last day events, there's going to be deception of such a nature that even the very elect will fall. And so we need to have the truth of God's word. We need to stand on a firm foundation. We need to understand the great controversy that is being played out, not just in this universe, but even in our very minds, in our very lives on a daily basis. And so we take that step back and we look at that larger picture and we see the character of Lucifer. We see the character of Christ, and we stand here in this world. And it's like that we are this spirit. We're like a specter unto the universe, a theater for the universe. As the universe is looking on, we are making decisions who we align ourselves with. Are we aligning ourselves with Lucifer? Are we aligning ourselves with Jesus Christ? What kind of mind do we have? Do we have a mind that wants the power but not the personality of God? Or do we have the mind that is willing to humble ourselves so that when Jesus Christ comes back, the reward will be that we will be exalted and sit with him in heaven and reign with him during the millennium and inherit the new earth. My friends, the great controversy is being played out before our very eyes, and the decisions that we make on a daily basis will have an impact throughout eternity. Now, I want to look a little closer at the character of Lucifer, because we do not want to be ignorant of his devices. And so I invite you to turn back to Isaiah 14. We were just there a moment ago. You might still have your finger there. I didn't, but here I am, back in Isaiah chapter 14. And we want to read on just after this explanation of the ascension of Lucifer and the power that he wanted, the power that he believed was his, and yet he would be brought down, we read in verse 15. But let's continue to read in verse 16, Isaiah chapter 14 and verse 16. Listen to verse 16 and verse 17. Isaiah chapter 14, beginning in verse 16, "Those who see you will gaze at you and consider you, saying, 'Is this the man who made the earth tremble, who shook kingdoms, who made the world as a wilderness and destroyed its cities, who did not open the house of his prisoners?'" This is talking about Lucifer here. The text talks about a man who shook the kingdoms. Who is he? Well, the context refers to Lucifer himself, but it's interesting that Lucifer worked through the kingdoms of this world to achieve his goals. The kingdoms of this world that stood in opposition to God and in opposition to the people of God and the nation of God, and he is working out his desires, he is working out his plans. As a matter of fact, when you trace the kingdoms of this world, you can see how Lucifer has been at work in these kingdoms. Just as the verse says here in Isaiah chapter 14, it says, "Is this the man who made the earth tremble, who shook kingdoms?" Yes, indeed, there is a power behind the kingdoms of this world. As a matter of fact, there is an amazing prophecy in the book of Daniel. In Daniel chapter 2, you read about this prophecy about a king, and a king by the name of Nebuchadnezzar, that had a dream about a statue, a man, a metal man made of different materials, and those different materials represented the different kingdoms that would come. Some of you might be familiar with this prophecy in Daniel chapter 2. It's interesting that Isaiah chapter 14 and verse 16 talks about a man that would make the earth tremble, who would shake kingdoms. You see, Lucifer was working through these earthly kingdoms, also represented in this image of Daniel chapter 2, to achieve his goals here on earth. There's another prophecy in the book of Daniel, not in chapter 2, but in chapter 7, that also covers some of these earthly kingdoms through which

Lucifer was working to achieve his plans. As a matter of fact, I want to invite you to turn there to Daniel chapter 7. You're in the book of Isaiah. And turn with me a little further in your Bible. You have Jeremiah, you have Ezekiel. Turn to the book of Daniel and chapter 7. And this is the second main prophecy in the book of Daniel. And really the prophecy in Daniel chapter 7, you can parallel it with the prophecy found in Daniel chapter 2. In Daniel chapter 2, you read about this metal image, which was made up of an image made up of different metals, which represented the various kingdoms that would come from Babylon, the time of the prophet Daniel and the time of King Nebuchadnezzar, and then leading on to Medo-Persia and Greece and Rome. And as you come to Daniel chapter 7, you have another prophecy, which is also lining up these very same kingdoms. But this time in Daniel chapter 7, they're not represented by metals in an image, but they are represented by beasts coming up out of the sea. Very fascinating. In Daniel chapter 7, Daniel has a night vision. And it says in verse 3, "And

a third beast, a fourth beast coming up out of the sea. But there's a fascinating detail that I want you to note in this chapter, in this prophecy. Daniel chapter 7, and take a look at verse 12. Daniel chapter 7 and verse 12. Look at what it says. As for the rest of the beasts, they had their dominion taken away, yet their lives were prolonged for a season and a time. After Daniel has seen these four beasts, he's seen the first, the second, the third, the fourth. After that, the prophecy continues. The explanation regarding the prophecy continues. And Daniel hears these words, as for the rest of the beasts, they had their dominion taken away, yet their lives were prolonged for a season and a time. Now, we all know that as you look at these various beasts and you look at these various kingdoms, and the first kingdom that rose there was a lion, a lion with wings, and even in the Bible, in the book of Jeremiah, Jeremiah pointed to the kingdom of Babylon and described it as a lion. Very, very clear from biblical evidence and also archaeological evidence that Babylon was that nation represented by the lion with the wings, the first beast that came up out of the sea. Then after Babylon was conquered by Medo-Persia, and Medo-Persia is represented in Daniel chapter 7 by a bear raised up on one side with three ribs in its mouth. You can read the description there in Daniel chapter 7. Then a third beast comes on the scene, a leopard with four wings and four heads. And then finally a fourth beast, ferocious beast that cannot be even likened unto anything in the animal kingdom. So these four beasts come up one after the other out of the sea. And then Daniel hears these very important words in verse 12. As for the rest of the beasts, they had their dominion taken away, yet their lives were prolonged for a season and a time. And logically, Babylon no longer exists today as a nation. Medo-Persia no longer exists. Greece no longer exists. Rome no longer exists. These are the various beasts and the nations they represent. They had their dominion taken away. As a matter of fact, when Medo-Persia conquered Babylon, the dominion of Babylon was taken away. When Greece conquered Medo-Persia, the dominion of Medo-Persia was taken away, and so forward. But the verse says, and this is so powerful here, it says, they had their dominion taken away, yet their lives were prolonged. Their lives were prolonged for a season and a time. You take away Babylon's dominion, and yet there's something of Babylon that continues to exist. You take away Medo-Persia, but there's some life force, there's something for which represents Medo-Persia that continues to exist. Same with Greece, same with Rome, and all of this will continue for a season and a time. Now, what does that exactly mean? And you're thinking, how does this all connect with the Tower of Babel? Well, just hang in and we'll get there in a moment. But turn to the book of Revelation, Revelation chapter 13. Revelation chapter 13. And in Revelation chapter 13, we have the prophet John. And John is really, it's incredible when you actually make parallels between John and the prophet Daniel. The prophet Daniel writing the Old Testament book of Daniel and the prophet John writing the New Testament book of Revelation. Both of them were in captivity, by the way. Daniel was a captive in Babylon. John was a captive of Rome on the island of Patmos. Both write regarding apocalyptic events, future events. A lot of what they were writing were not necessarily for their time, though they did write for their time, but mainly for the very days in which we are living. These are exciting books. These are incredible books. These are books that we should study because they are talking about the very times in which we are living. And they are twin books. They connect together. Things that you read about in the book of Daniel come back in the book of Revelation. You can really link them together. As a matter of fact, I would argue that you cannot understand properly the book of Revelation without the context of the book of Daniel. Now, in the book of Daniel chapter 7, we read about four beasts. A lion with the wings, and then it was followed by a bear raised up on one side and three ribs. Then we had the third beast, which was a leopard with four wings and four heads. And then we had the fourth beast, which was a ferocious dragon-like beast. We didn't have time to read it, but you can go back and read Daniel 7, and you'll read about those four beasts coming up out of the sea. Then here in Revelation chapter 13, John brings us back to that very picture, and take notice what he says. Revelation chapter 13, beginning in verse 1.
Then I stood on the sand of the sea, and I saw a beast rising up out of the sea. And we know already that a beast represents a kingdom or a nation or a power. It's coming up out of the sea. And look at the description of the beast that John beholds. It says in verse 1, having seven heads and ten

horns, and on his horns 10 crowns, and on his heads a blasphemous name. Verse 2. Now the beast which I saw was like a leopard, his feet were like the feet of a bear, and his mouth like the mouth of a lion. The dragon gave him his power, his throne, and great authority. Isn't that absolutely fascinating? The very beast that John beholds coming up out of the sea is an amalgamation of the beast that Daniel beheld hundreds of years before. As a matter of fact, when Daniel was in that, had that night vision, he saw a lion with wings, he saw a bear, he saw a leopard, he saw this dragon-like beast, and now these beasts, it's like an amalgamation of one beast now appearing before the disciple John. Absolutely incredible. Now, Daniel looked into the future as he was looking at these kingdoms that would come, and John is basically looking back in time. He's looking back, and yet he's also looking at a power that was rising in his very days and would become more and more prominent. Now, the very beast that John beholds here in Revelation chapter 13 has the characteristics of the kingdoms that are represented in Daniel chapter 7. And that's why Daniel chapter 7 and verse 12, it says, it said their dominion was taken away, and yet their lives was what? Was prolonged for a season and a time. Fascinating. When John was alive and beheld that beast coming up out of the sea, Babylon was already off the scene. Remember, John lived in the first century. He lived during the reign of Rome. Babylon had the dominion of Babylon had been taken away. The dominion of Medo-Persia had been taken away. Greece, the dominion of Greece had been taken away. He was living in the time of Rome. And yet, there was something about those powers. There was something about those kingdoms that continued to exist. Their dominion was taken away, yet their lives prolonged for a season and a time. There were characteristics of Babylon, characteristics of Medo-Persia, characteristics of Greece, and characteristics of Rome that are now manifest in this power, in this system that John is beholding. Many biblical scholars, along with all the reformers, and particularly scholars of the past, and you look at the Reformation, and each and every reformer pointed to this power here, pointed to this prophecy here in Revelation chapter 13, and they agreed that this was an identification of the Roman Church, the ecclesiastical power of Rome. Rome, the nation of Rome, gave birth, so to speak, to the Church of Rome. And the Church of Rome is identified as the Antichrist power of Bible prophecy. It was a power that masked itself with religion and yet oppressed the very people of God, and which attempted to even change the very commandments of God, and persecuted during the long dark ages the people of God, which remained faithful to sola scriptura, the Bible only. And so this power here in Revelation chapter 13, this Antichrist power, this power of Rome, this Rome church state power comes up, and it has the characteristics of the nations of Daniel chapter 7. Babylon, Medo-Persia, Greece, and Rome. Fascinating. Well, what are the characteristics of these nations? Well, if you go back to Babylon, Babylon was characterized for sun worship. As a matter of fact, you can go all the way back to the Tower of Babel, and that's where we're going to go in just a moment. And the Tower of Babel, from antiquity, that was the very place where they began worshiping the sun. You might remember, and we're going to read this text in a little bit, that the founder of the city of Babylon was a man by the name of Nimrod. And Nimrod was, when he died, the people believed that he was incarnated into the sun. And so in order to still worship Nimrod, they began to worship the sun. So all the way back in Babylon, something that characterized Babylon was the worship of sun, also the worship of idols and the worship of ancestors. These are just a few things that characterized the nation of Babylon. What about Medo-Persia that followed Babylon? What characterized Medo-Persia? Well, you might remember in Daniel chapter 6, you have this fascinating story, a story that most of us will be familiar with. Daniel the prophet worships his God, and there is a law that is passed in the land that for 30 days you cannot worship anything else except the king, King Darius. Now, if you would worship anything else or anyone else, you would be cast into a den.

den of lions. You'll remember the story. Now Daniel's cast into the den of lions, and he miraculously, through the divine power of God, is protected and survives that trial. And yet, what we learn from that story is that Medo-Persia had a certain characteristic of Medo-Persia, and that was one of the characteristics of Medo-Persia, is that Medo-Persia passed laws that could not be changed. As a matter of fact, you will remember from that story in Daniel chapter 6 that King Darius really didn't want Daniel to be cast into the lion's den. As a matter of fact, Daniel was a close friend of the king, yet he was tricked into passing this decree, and so he had to, because the law of the Medes and Persians could not be changed. Interesting. A characteristic. Their dominion was taken away, but their life prolonged for a season and a time. What about Greece? Well, what do we know about Greece? Well, there are some things that we still have today that we can trace back to Greece. We look at the philosophies of Greece. We look at Hellenism. We look at the sports of Greece. The Olympic Games can be traced back to Greece. You look at the pleasure-seeking nation of Greece. Many things that characterize this nation. Its dominion was taken away, and yet its life was prolonged for a season and a time. Much of the educational world can trace a lot back to Greece. Universities and things like that. It's incredible to see how much of these nations, how much characteristics of these nations can still be traced in our world today. Now, what about Rome? Well, Rome was known as this colossal empire that persecuted. It is known as the Iron Empire. Persecution and oppression characterized Rome. Its dominion was taken away. And yet that oppression is going to reoccur according to Bible prophecy. It's going to come back. The dominion is taken away, but the life is prolonged for a season and a time. It's almost like the devil is experimenting in these kingdoms. It's almost like the devil is trying what he can do in Babylon, in Medo-Persia, in Greece, in Rome. How can I work? How can I use these nations to achieve my goal? And he's trying, and all of this comes together. And in the end of time, according to Bible prophecy, there's going to be one big showdown. It's going to be a showdown between God's people and between this false system of worship that is opposed to the very commandments of God, that is opposed to the very character of God. My friends, as you read Bible prophecy, we are living in amazing times. And what the Bible is telling us, what the prophecies are showing us, that though these nations have passed off the scenes, the characteristics of these nations has continued to exist. And we are living in the very times that we are seeing a new Tower of Babel being built. It's being built. We have the ancient Tower of Babel in the Old Testament, but now a new tower is being built. Not a physical tower. Not some tower that we can find somewhere in the world, but it's a tower of ideas. It's a tower of philosophies. It's a tower of oppression. It's a tower of characteristics of the nations in the past that are now coming together and being used to really crush the very people of God and the truth of God. And my friends, as Jesus said 2,000 years ago, he says, very many are going to be deceived, even the very elect, if they do not study the scriptures, if they don't put themselves into the word of God, if we don't have that firm foundation of Jesus Christ and his word and his prophecies. And so that's why we come together. That's why we study the word, so that we can be prepared for the times that are before us. As a matter of fact, if you're still there in Revelation chapter 13, it's fascinating to see that this power that is revealed here, this Antichrist power, is really a counterfeit of Jesus. As a matter of fact, you will read about this power here in Revelation chapter 13, that it comes up out of the sea. And then you read how it will reign for 42 months. And then you read how it receives a deadly wound. And then it says in Revelation chapter 13 that the deadly wound will be healed and that all the world will worship this power. It's fascinating. You read it right there in Revelation chapter 13. Now take note that this is a counterfeit of Jesus. You see, Jesus came to this world, and when Jesus began his public ministry, he was baptized. He came up out of the water. And right as he came up out of the water, he started his public ministry for 42 months, for 3.5 years.
And after those 3.5 years, what happened to Jesus? He received a deadly

deadly wound on the cross of Calvary. And yet that deadly wound was healed when he rose from the grave on Sunday morning, and his disciples worshipped him. You see the picture? And how this counterfeit power of Revelation chapter 13 is repeating that very picture. And yet, in the garb, with the garb of Christianity, it is promoting the falsehood of Lucifer. And how important is it for us then to be students of Scripture? So turn with me now in your Bibles to Revelation chapter 17. Revelation chapter 17, and this is going to be the last text before we go to the story of the Tower of Babel. Revelation chapter 17, and here we have a picture of what we call figurative or spiritual Babylon. Revelation chapter 17, and I'm going to read verse 1 to verse 5. Beginning in verse 1, the Bible says, "Then one of the seven angels who had the seven bowls came and talked with me, saying to me, 'Come, I will show you the judgment of the great harlot who sits on many waters, with whom the kings of the earth committed fornication, and the inhabitants of the earth were made drunk with the wine of her fornication.' So he carried me away in the spirit into the wilderness, and I saw a woman sitting on a scarlet beast, which was full of names of blasphemy, having seven heads and ten horns. The woman was arrayed in purple and scarlet and adorned with gold and precious stones and pearls, having in her hand a golden cup full of abominations and the filthiness of her fornication. And on her forehead a name was written," and listen to the name that is written on her forehead, "Mystery Babylon the Great, the mother of harlots and the abominations of the earth." My friends, here in Revelation chapter 17, we read about Mystery Babylon. Mystery Babylon. It seems that from all these kingdoms that we read about in Daniel chapter 7, Babylon, Medo-Persia, Greece, Rome, it seems that Babylon is the one that is chosen to outlast them all. It seems that in the book of Revelation, it is brought back to the very beginning. Lucifer started experimenting with Babel, with Babylon. And then in the very end of this prophetic scene in Revelation chapter 17, we have this colossal power that is trying to gain dominion over the world, which is persecuting the very people of God. And again, this power has the name Babylon. A careful study of Revelation chapter 17 will reveal that it's talking about the very same power as Revelation chapter 13. This is none other than the Roman church, the state church power of Rome. Now, Revelation chapter 17 gives a name to this power, to this Antichrist power, and that name is Mystery Babylon. And for those of you that are Bible students, you will know that a woman in Bible prophecy is representing a church. It is a typology of a church. As a matter of fact, there are many scriptures that show this. It has always been the purpose of God to show us this amazing and beautiful picture of Christ being the bridegroom and the church of God being the bride. Now, there is a true bride in the book of Revelation, which is revealed in chapter 12, but that's a total different study. And then there is a counterfeit bride of Jesus Christ, or a counterfeit church that places itself, that puts itself in the position of the bride of Christ, but in reality is not. And that is the power that we're looking at here in Revelation chapter 17, spiritual Babylon. No wonder that Jesus said that the very elect, possibly the very elect, will be deceived. Because here we have the power of the Antichrist, this system that is characterized by the very characteristics of the nations of the past, and yet it has the garb of Christianity, and it is called Mystery Babylon. My friends, this power is the last Tower of Babel. But what about the first Tower of Babel? Let's go there. Genesis chapter 10. Genesis chapter 10. We have the name Babylon in Revelation, but we can trace it back all the way to the book of Genesis. And in Genesis chapter 10, we encounter the story of the Tower of Babel, chapter 10 and 11. And in chapter 10, we read the following in verse 8. Genesis chapter 10, beginning in verse 8. It says, "Gush begat Nimrod. He began to be a mighty one on the earth. He was a mighty hunter before the Lord. Therefore it is said, like Nimrod, the mighty hunter before the Lord." Verse 10, "And the beginning of his kingdom was Babel." So we read here in Genesis that the story of Babylon, the story of Babel, started with a man by the name of Nimrod.

By the way, the name Nimrod means we shall rebel. That's what the name Nimrod means. So parents, if you're going to have a son, don't call him Nimrod. We shall rebel. That's what the name means. Now, the Nimrod, it says here that he was the founder of this ancient city. And he was the founder of this ancient kingdom. It says in verse 10, he was a mighty hunter before the Lord. Therefore, it is said, like Nimrod, the mighty hunter before the Lord. That's verse 9. Verse 10 says, and the beginning of his kingdom was Babel. The beginning of his kingdom. By the way, very interesting. The first appearance of the word kingdom in the Bible is right here. It's talking about the kingdom of Babel. Do you know what the first appearance of the word kingdom is in the New Testament? It's found in Matthew chapter 3 and verse 2, and it says, repent ye, for the kingdom of heaven is at hand. Isn't that amazing? The first appearance of the word kingdom in the Old Testament, talking about Babel. The first appearance of the word kingdom in the New Testament, the kingdom of God is at hand. The kingdom of heaven is at hand. Repent. My friends, as we started, we looked at the bigger picture, the character of Lucifer, up, up, up, up, up, the character of Christ, his willingness to descend to man. Ultimately, Lucifer would be brought down and Christ would be exalted. It's the great controversy. The great controversy is portrayed all through Scripture. Here in Genesis, it begins with the building of the Tower of Babel. It begins with Nimrod, which made himself king over this city, which made himself ruler over this city, which oppressed those under him. He wanted to become great, just like Lucifer. And so this Tower of Babel is built. Look at chapter 11 and verse 4. Look at the description here. Genesis chapter 11 and verse 4. And they said, come, let us build ourselves a city and a tower whose top is in the heavens. Let us make a name for ourselves, lest we be scattered abroad over the face of the whole earth. What did they want to do? They wanted to make a city. They wanted to make a tower. And then it explains what the motivation was behind the building of this tower. It tells us in verse 4 that they wanted to make a name for themselves. Now, they wanted, in other words, to be seen. They wanted to be recognized. They wanted to be heard. They wanted self to be on display. A name for themselves. They wanted to go up, up, up. They wanted to be higher and higher and higher. And as they are building this tower, it is really revealing what is going on in their hearts. They want to be higher and higher and higher. Exactly like Lucifer. He wanted to go up, up, up. He wanted to make a name for himself. What a contrast with the kingdom of Christ. What a contrast with the kingdom of heaven. The kingdom of heaven revealed in the Gospels, Christ was willing to come down for the sake of man. Christ was willing to condescend so that we can one day be exalted with him. My friends, these two kingdoms are contrary, and they are paralleled all the way from Genesis to Revelation. And each of us, with our daily decisions, are aligning ourselves with either one kingdom or the other. In all the decisions that we make, we are either showing that we belong to the kingdom of Babylon, the kingdom of Lucifer, or the kingdom of Christ, the kingdom of heaven. We are aligning ourselves with these kingdoms on a daily basis. And we have to think carefully about the decisions we make. Because what we are doing is we are either preparing to belong to the kingdom of this world, or we are preparing to belong to the kingdom of heaven. Well, let's draw a few parallels here with this Tower of Babel. The Tower of Babel that was built there in the very beginning. The tower, and I want to look at four ways in which Babel is a monument to all succeeding man-made religions. As a matter of fact, that first kingdom of Babel really set the stage for other false religions and pagan religions that followed after it. And I want to look at four characteristics of Babel that have repeated themselves in false religion today. Number one, the tower was a monument to salvation by works. The Tower of Babel was a monument to salvation by works. Let me explain. The people who built that tower were not necessarily, my friends, they were not necessarily atheists. As a matter of fact, their great-great-grandparents had survived the flood. You remember the story of the

flood, right? You remember the story of Noah entering into the ark. This was shortly before they commenced the building of the Tower of Babel. As a matter of fact, when Noah came on land with his sons, with his family, the Lord said to him, scatter across the earth. Now, what happened in Genesis chapter 11 was really in defiance of that command. Because what did they do instead of scattering across the earth? They came together and they started building this huge tower. The tower was a monument to salvation by works. Think about this. Jesus is revealed in Scripture as the ladder. He is the ladder between heaven and earth. As a matter of fact, if you keep your finger here in Genesis and you turn to John chapter 1, the book of John, the Gospel of John, Matthew, Mark, Luke, John, chapter 1, and take a look at verse 51. John chapter 1 and verse 51. Look at what we read here. Jesus speaking, and he says, most assuredly I say to you, hereafter you shall see heaven open and the angels of God ascending and descending upon the Son of Man. The angels of God descending and ascending upon who? The Son of Man. In other words, Jesus represents himself in Scripture as the ladder, as the way from earth to heaven, okay? He is the way. And how did he provide that way? By first coming down himself. He came down. He condescended to our level. He died on behalf of us. He ascended from the grave. He ascended to heaven. And he is now the ladder between heaven and earth. Now take notice. The Tower of Babel is in direct disobedience to that very picture. Because what it does is it puts man in the focus. It puts man in the center. Man is building the tower. Man is working his way to heaven. The Tower of Babel is a monument to salvation by works. We will build our own way to heaven instead of accepting the ladder, instead of accepting the sacrifice of Jesus Christ. All false religion has its root in salvation by works. You think about the various religions in our world today, they have at their very root salvation by works. You do this, you do this, you do this, and you have a passport to heaven. You do this and this and this, and each religion has its particular rules and its particular pillars and its particular things that you have to do so that you make your way to heaven. You build your tower to heaven. Jesus, in contrast, the message of the Bible, the message of the kingdom of God, is that Jesus is the ladder. Amen? He's the one that provides the way from earth to heaven. Now, we could speak a lot more about that, but let's go to our second characteristic. The tower was not only a monument to salvation by works, but the tower was a monument to mankind's disobedience and defiance of God's word. It was a monument to mankind's disobedience and defiance of God's word. You see, man built that tower while they knew the command of the Lord was to scatter in the earth. As a matter of fact, we referred to that earlier, but I want to actually read it together with you. Go to Genesis chapter 9. Genesis chapter 9, and we read about Noah, and he comes out of that ark, and we read in Genesis chapter 9 and verse 1. Listen to what the Bible says. So God blessed Noah and his sons and said to them, be fruitful and multiply and fill the earth. Be fruitful and multiply and fill the earth. And if you drop down in the same chapter to verse 15, look at what verse 15 says. And I will remember my covenant which is between me and you and every living creature of all flesh. The waters shall never again become a flood to destroy all flesh. God gave the promise that a flood would never return. A flood would not happen. It would not come back. He gives

is characterized by a defiance and disobedience to the clear words of God, the clear words of truth. Number three, the tower was a monument to human pride. It was a monument to human pride. Remember there in Genesis chapter 11 and verse 4, it says, they said, "Come, let us build ourselves a city and a tower whose top is in the heavens. Let us make a name for ourselves. Let us make a name for ourselves." And then they add to it, "Lest we be scattered abroad on the face of the whole earth." God said, scatter abroad. They said, no, let's come together. But maybe there'll come a second flood. Let's live. We want to live as we want to live, but we will secure ourselves here. We will build a tower. And that's exactly what they did. The tower was a monument to human pride. They wanted to make a name for themselves. You know, sadly, many churches today are built around man rather than truth. As a matter of fact, the word denomination means to unite under a name. The word denomination means to unite under a name. Here they united under the name Nimrod. My friends, if we are going to be part of the kingdom of God, there's only one name under whom we can unite, and that is Jesus Christ. But sad to say, many religions today, many false religions today, they unite under a name. They unite under a pope. They unite under this name or that name, this authority or human authority, which they basically put in the very place of Jesus Christ. Now, when you look at Revelation and the picture that Revelation paints for us about last day events, we read about the fall of Babylon. And I want you to take notice, if you turn with me in your Bibles to the book of Revelation, just as in the beginning at the Tower of Babel, they gloried in their achievements and in their human pride, so in the end, the modern Babylon, or the Babylon that we are facing, the tower that we are facing, also in modern Babylon, there's pride, there is selfishness, there is exaltation of a name, but it's not the name of Jesus Christ. Sometimes it is even masked with the name of Jesus Christ, but it doesn't exalt the truth and character of Jesus Christ. In Revelation chapter 18, take notice of Revelation chapter 18 and verse 7, talking about the fall of Babylon in the last days, the fall of spiritual or figurative Babylon of the last days. Revelation chapter 18 and verse 7 says, "In the measure that she glorified herself and lived luxuriously, in the same measure give her torment and sorrow. For she says in her heart, I sit as a queen and am no widow, and I will not see sorrow." So here talking about modern Babylon. Modern Babylon lives luxuriously. Modern Babylon prides herself, just like ancient Babylon, just like the scene at the Tower of Babel. It's absolutely amazing to see how the very characteristics of ancient Babylon, the characteristics of the ancient Tower of Babel, it's like transferred these characteristics to the modern Babylon, mystery Babylon in the end of time, and we're seeing the very same things. A system that is focused on salvation by works. A system that is focused on defying the word of God and teaching the commandments of God instead of the words of truth. A system that is focused on human pride and achievement rather than the character of Jesus Christ. We are seeing before us a repetition of history. We are seeing before us the very scenes of the Tower of Babel. This time, it's not a literal tower, but we're seeing it in ideas, we're seeing it in philosophies, we're seeing it in man's teachings that are suppressing the very truth of God's word. And my friends, that tower is getting taller and taller and taller. It's getting higher and higher and higher, and yet we have a promise of God's word that that tower will not last. That tower, my friends, is one day going to fall. Just like the tower in ancient Babylon fell, so the tower in the last days is going to fall. As a matter of fact, it's falling right now. We have a message in the book of Revelation, and I want you to turn there to you're in Revelation chapter 18. Go a couple of chapters back to Revelation chapter 14. And in Revelation chapter 14,

And we have the three angels' messages, the three messages that will be preached in all the world prior to the second coming of Jesus Christ. It's the message of the everlasting gospel. It's the message that the hour of judgment has come. It's the message that we are to worship the Creator. It's the message to fear God and give Him glory. But it's also a message that Babylon has fallen. Look at verse 8, Revelation chapter 14 and verse 8. It says, "And another angel followed, saying, Babylon is fallen, the great city, because she has made all nations drink of the wine of her fornication." My friends, prophecy has predicted that Babylon will fall, and it's falling right now. It seems to get stronger, it seems to get greater, but in reality, prophecy predicts that the outcome of this is going to be that it will be humbled to the dust. As a matter of fact, in Revelation chapter 18, turn with me there, there's a great call to come out of Babylon at such a time as this. Revelation chapter 18, and I'm going to begin there in verse 1. Listen to what it says. Revelation chapter 18, beginning in verse 1. "After these things, I saw another angel coming down from heaven, having great authority, and the earth was illuminated with his glory. And he cried mightily with a loud voice, saying, Babylon the great is fallen, is fallen." You see, my friends, the text here tells us that it is fallen. And then it goes on to say, "It has become the dwelling place of demons, a prison of every foul spirit, and a cage of every unclean and hated bird. For all the nations have drunk of the wine of the wrath of her fornication. The kings of the earth have committed fornication with her, and the merchants of the earth have become rich through the abundance of her luxury. And I heard another voice from heaven saying, Come out of her, my people, lest you share in her sins, and lest you receive in her plagues." Listen to verse 5, fascinating. "For her sins have reached" where? "Have reached to heaven, and God has remembered her iniquities." Her sins have reached to heaven. My friends, this tower has become so large, has become so grand, that it has reached into heaven. And now the result is what? Babylon has fallen. Just like ancient Tower of Babel, God brought confusion, and the people had to scatter, and that tower was never finished. So in the last days, as this colossal system of false worship is rising even before our very eyes, it will come to the point, and it tells us in Revelation chapter 18, that the sins will reach to heaven. There will be a limit, my friends, till here and no longer. God will intervene just as He intervened there at the Tower of Babel in the book of Genesis. So He will intervene in the end of time. And the call to us today is to come out of Babylon, to come out of confusion, to come out of false religion that defies the words of God, to come out of religion that works by salvation of man, salvation of works and not the salvation of God. The false religion that wants to make a name for themselves and not exalt the beautiful, glorious name of Jesus. My friends, we are called out of Babylon to become part of the fold of Jesus Christ. The fourth and last monument, the fourth and last characteristic and monument that the ancient Tower of Babel represents is that it is creating a heaven on earth. Ancient Babylon, when you look at the city of Babylon shortly after the Tower of Babel, a city of Babylon was built, and the city of Babylon had characteristics that were very similar to the New Jerusalem city that we are promised to one day inherit in heaven. It's fascinating. As a matter of fact, the ancient city of Babylon, which was at that time, at the time of Daniel when he wrote his book, was ruled by Nebuchadnezzar. It was such a glorious city. It was such a glorious place that it was really a full-blown counterfeit of God's New Jerusalem described in Revelation and the last two chapters. As a matter of fact, it had great walls. It had a square design. It had hanging gardens in its center. It was known for the hanging gardens of Babylon. It was known as the Golden City. As a matter of fact, Isaiah refers to it as the Golden City. The Golden City of Babylon, with hanging gardens, huge walls, square. It had a river of Euphrates running right through it. My friends, it is a perfect counterfeit of the New Jerusalem. And what is it doing? It is basically building heaven on earth. It is building this colossal system on earth and yet living in sin. It wants the power of God, but not the character of God. It has the very character of Lucifer.
My friends,

We are deciding which city we want to dwell in. We are deciding that by our decisions each and every day. Do we want to belong to the city of Babylon with all its glories, but which will one day fall and is falling even right now? Or are we going to make decisions to belong to the heavenly city of New Jerusalem? My friends, all the typology of the Tower of Babel is repeating before our very eyes as we are seeing Mystery Babylon become greater and greater and greater. It's a monument of false religion. It's a monument of human pride. It's a monument of human achievement. It's a monument of creating heaven on earth. It's a monument of defiance against the Word of God. It's a monument of salvation by works. It has all the characteristics of Lucifer. And my friends, for us to study the Word of God, we will be able to stand firm on a thus saith the word. We will be able to grasp the picture of the kingdom of heaven, because that's the only kingdom that is going to last. The kingdom of heaven is here right now. We can enter into it by a relationship with Jesus Christ. And as we enter into a relationship with Jesus Christ, we can already now become part of a kingdom that will never end. My friends, as we look at the story of Genesis and what happened to the Tower of Babel, we all know the project wasn't finished. God scattered them abroad. He confused their languages. Babel means confusion. It was the confusion of languages. Revelation tells us that the final Babylon, mystery Babylon, figurative Babylon, there will be confusion there as well. There will be confusion causing them to scatter, and they will not be able to complete the plan that they had devised in their hearts. God will intervene. As a matter of fact, right after the Tower of Babel, right after they stopped working on that tower, the very next chapter, Genesis chapter 11 talks about the Tower of Babel and how they couldn't complete it because of the languages that were, God, you know, he intervened and they could no longer communicate with each other. They had all these different languages. And right after, the very next chapter, Genesis chapter 12, deals with the calling out of Abraham. It's fascinating. Just turn with me there real short. Well, this is going to be our last point before we wrap up this study here. Genesis chapter 12, and look at verse 1, 2, and 3. Genesis chapter 12, verse 1, 2, and 3. Now the Lord had said to Abram, "Get out of your country, from your family, and from your father's house, to a land that I will show you. I will make you a great nation. I will bless you," and listen to this, "and make your name great, and you shall be a blessing." So Abram is called out, and Abram lived in Ur the Chaldean, which was in the region of Babylon. He is called out of Babylon, and God says, "I will make your name great." You see, at the Tower of Babel, they said, "Let's make for ourselves a name." Abram is called out, and God makes his name great, because God knows that Abram will exalt the name of God, the character of God. If you exalt the character of God, the name of God, the name of Jesus Christ, then God will be able to exalt you with that name. My friends, it's powerful to see that there's a calling out right after the fall of ancient Babel. And so there's going to be a calling out, according to Revelation chapter 18, when the final Babylon falls, and it's falling now, and the call is now to come out of her, my people, and to unite under the bloodstained banner of Jesus Christ. There's one last point that I want to make here. If you turn to Revelation chapter 17, what is this really, really, what is ultimately the result of this huge, colossal, final, last Tower of Babel? What is it going to lead to? In Revelation chapter 17, Revelation chapter 17, it tells about the mystery, the woman arrayed in purple and scarlet, riding on that beast. Mystery Babylon is written upon her forehead. This is the false religion, a false church that opposes and defies the very things of God. It says in Revelation chapter 17, and verse 4 and 5, look at the description. The woman was arrayed in purple and scarlet. I want you to remember those two colors. The woman was arrayed in purple and scarlet, and adorned with gold and precious stones and pearls, having in her hand a golden cup full of abominations and the filthiness of her fornication. And on her forehead a name was written, Mystery Babylon

the Great, the mother of harlots and the abominations of the earth. As we look at this picture of Babylon in the last days, Mystery Babylon, this huge last tower. On her name is that name, on her forehead is that name, Mystery Babylon the Great. She is arrayed in robes, and the color of the adornment that she is wearing, the color of the arrayment, is purple and scarlet. Purple and scarlet. We talked earlier about how this is a counterfeit of God's real movement and God's truth. As a matter of fact, the priests in the Old Testament, they would wear purple and scarlet. Those were the colors of the priests. But there was another color that they also would wear, and that was the color blue. The color blue is left out here in Revelation chapter 17. As a matter of fact, the color of blue was a tassel that they would have around their garment of blue, and it was for a very specific reason that they were to have that. And the Old Testament tells us in Numbers chapter 15 why they had to have a blue tassel around their garment. In Numbers chapter 15, the Bible tells us in verse 37 the following. It's absolutely incredible. Numbers chapter 15, verse 37 says, "Again, the Lord spoke to Moses, saying, speak to the children of Israel, tell them to make tassels on the corner of their garments throughout their generations, and to put a blue thread in the tassel of the corners, and you shall have the tassel that you may look upon it," and listen very carefully, "and remember all the commandments of the Lord, and to do them, and that you may not follow the harlotry to which your own heart and your own eyes are inclined, and that you may remember and do all my commandments and be holy for your God. I am the Lord your God who brought you out of the land of Egypt to be your God. I am the Lord your God." Powerful. So what we see here is that blue tassel was to remind them that God had delivered them and that God had given them his commandments. My friends, this final last Tower of Babel, this final system of false worship, is characterized by many things that pertain to Jesus because it's a perfect counterfeit. And if possible, the very elect will be deceived. But with a closer look and spiritual discernment through the Holy Spirit and the words of truth of Scripture, we can see differences. We can see clear contrasts with this power and the kingdom of heaven and the kingdom of God. One of those characteristics which we identify is the very fact that this false system of power is not pointing to the commandments of God, but the commandments of man. My friends, the kingdom of heaven is rooted and grounded in God's commandments. The kingdom of heaven is going to be a place where God's commandments is the ultimate authority. We cannot keep those commandments in our own strength, but the Word of God promises us, Jesus Christ promises us, that He will write those commandments in our hearts, in our minds. My friends, tonight we can make a decision. We can make a decision to belong to the kingdom of heaven. We can make a decision to build the kingdom of heaven. We are all builders. Either we are building the Tower of Babel or we are building the kingdom of heaven. You can build the kingdom of heaven by accepting Jesus Christ in your life, by making him the ladder to heaven, the way to salvation, and by asking him to write his commandments in your heart, in your mind, so that you can stand in these last days. There is rampant deception all around us. Babylon is being built before our very eyes, but prophecy reveals that Babylon is fallen, and the call is to come out and to join the fold of God. And I pray that that will be your decision tonight. Shall we pray together? Father in heaven, we thank you. We thank you for the words of truth that we find in your scriptures. We thank you for your amazing prophecies. And we thank you for the promises that you have given to each one of us, that we can belong to you, that we can be part of your kingdom, that we can be part of your purpose and plan for our lives. I pray, Lord, that we will turn away from false religion, from confusion that is

so rampant around us, and that we will embrace the principles of your eternal kingdom, and that we will make you our Savior, our Lord. And Father, we pray and ask these things in the precious name of Jesus, and for his sake, amen. Amen.

Today, we're talking about garlic and how to grow it in your own garden, on your own little farm, for the family's needs, for a year-round need of garlic. Today, I'm going to show you how to prepare the soil, what to do to get it all ready, and then how to plant the garlic. So first of all, I'm just going to give a quick overview on the life cycle of a garlic plant and when things happen in the year for the garlic there. The first thing is, when you plant the garlic, it's usually sometime in the fall time. It is possible to plant garlic in the springtime. However, if you have a short season, it might delay you a bit too much and then you won't get nice garlic. So planting it in the fall can be a really helpful thing to do. When you plant in the fall, there's two things you want to look out for. You want to plant the garlic before the ground freezes too much, otherwise it's going to be really hard to get it deep down in the ground there. The second thing that's really important is that you don't plant it too early in the fall, because you don't want the garlic to start growing and pushing leaves out of the soil, because then it lost a lot of energy that now is freezing down and it's kind of really taking away from the spring start. So planting it about 2 to 3 weeks before the first hard frosts that might close the soil is usually ideal, and depending

And then, as you go through, you sort out the nicest ones, and you take those and you plant them. So, for the planting part, there is one thing that's really crucial. Garlic has a tip that should always face to the top, and then on the bottom, the roots will come out, so you want that facing to the bottom. So when you plant it, you want to make sure you plant it straight into the ground, not with the tip down, not sideways, not whatever. You want to bring it straight into the ground, so when it starts growing, the roots can go right down and leaf can come right out. I'm going to show you here how on some other garlic that I have here, it's a little bit a smaller type. So if you look right here, these roots are starting to come out. So this would be the garlic bulb, and then there's some roots peeking out already. Now if we peel that off, you can literally see how they're coming out of the core, I guess. And then all in the back here is where the roots are pushed out. So you want to make sure this is planted facing down, and then here you can see a little tip already. That's where the first leaf is going to come out in the spring. Breaking them apart a few days early can really help the roots to start developing better, because while they're in a full bulb, the roots are held back from growing. Once you break them apart, the roots get the signal to start growing. So for the soil preparation, it's important that the ground is nicely worked so you can get the garlic deep down into the ground, because you want it to be well covered and hiding under the soil over the winter months, especially if it gets really cold. Now in some regions where you don't get much snow, it can be of real help to cover the garlic with some mulching. It could be leaves, it could be straw, hay, or other types of mulching that can help to keep the moisture and the temperature a little bit more consistent. Now, if you have lots of snow, it can handle a lot of cold because the snow will buffer that and it will kind of insulate it. In the preparation, we also look at the nutrients that the plants need. In this case, garlic is a decent heavy feeder, so we want to make sure we give it something to eat so it doesn't get too hungry in the spring, because it starts growing really early. Here for this time, we're using alfalfa pellets and we're spreading them on the soil, and then we rototill them in so they're mixed well in, and then we go ahead and we shape our beds and decide where the garlic will be planted, and then we'll make holes and plant it right down. Another thing that's really important for garlic is that you have soft soil. If there's a lot of rocks and heavy clay, the garlic will have a really hard time developing new bulbs in the spring and into the summer. So you want to make sure it's a soft, nice soil that's really good for the plant to expand without being damaged in that process. In the spring, garlic needs a decent bit of water, so you don't want to let it dry out too much. As it grows, it'll develop the leaves and it'll come to a nice garlic scape. It's basically the flower of that plant. Now, it really helps to twist that off, cut it off, break it off before it starts flowering, because a lot of energy goes into the flower. Now, if you take it off, then the energy will be diverted back into the bulb production, and then the bulb develops really nice.

Each garlic bulb will come with some really big ones, maybe some small ones. They all will grow a plant. However, if you plant the bigger one, there's a higher chance of getting a nice big bulb next year. If you plant small ones, the chance is fairly low that you'll get nice big ones. It's okay to plant both because you can use garlic whether it's small or big. It just depends on what your goal is with it. Another thing that I really found can be helpful in growing nice garlic is a good spacing. If your plants are planted too close to each other, they're kind of fighting each other and they don't get enough light and they don't get enough nutrients and water. So giving them good spacing can really help them to develop better. So here you want to make

a nice deep hole, and then you bring the garlic, like we said earlier, with the tip up, and with the where the roots are gonna come out, with the flat bottom down. So, and then we press it into the soil so it is nicely seeded, because the garlic needs to have good contact.

Once you cure it, which is basically letting it dry in a warm, dry climate, now your garlic is ready and dried for storage. And these layers of skins really help it to store longer. And as long as it's one piece, the roots won't start growing. Now, there's two main types of garlic out there. There's the hardneck, which has like a solid, almost woody stem here. And it's very hard and it's got a bunch of big cloves on it. The other type is the softneck garlic. The softneck will only have leaves here, and when it's dried and cured up, the leaves will basically bend over. There's no hard stem in the middle. Now, the other difference with hardneck and softneck is the softneck will have a lot and a lot of small little cloves on it, whereas the hardneck has only a few big ones. So here we have a fully intact bulb. Now for planting, we want to split it so we can plant all these little cloves as separate plants. And the way how you can do it is you can just peel off all the peel and then you can try to break it apart with your hands. If you do just a handful, you're probably fine. If you want to do a bunch, you might get really, you know, it might really be hard on your fingers. You might get blisters and your fingers will be really sore. So I'm going to show you one little trick, and some of you watching might know this already, but some of you might not. This trick really helps in preparing garlic for seed garlic, basically in the splitting process. And the way how you do it is you put the hardneck stem facing down and you want something solid. I have tried on different surfaces and you won't believe how hard this thing is. It can break plastic, it can break other things. So you want to have a good piece of wood or metal, and then you face it down. And then you hold it sideways. Don't hold your hand over top. Kind of hold it sideways because this is going to pop out to you. And then you go like this. And you just hit it hard really fast once. And then it'll split apart right away. So I'll show you how it's done. And now you have the hard neck here, the stem. And you can see where all the little garlic cloves were connected to the main plant. Now this we don't need anymore, that's dry, that's done. And then, you can see here, now these are basically coming apart on their own already. There's like, 1, 2, 3, you can literally peel them apart now. 4, 5, 6, this one has 8 nice cloves. And these are now all ready to plant. Here we go.

For the harvest, garlic will be harvested sometime mid to late summer, depending on the climate. And it's really important to make sure the garlic has matured enough so that it'll have nice, good taste and it will be storable. Now, once some of the leaves start turning yellow and start drying up and turning brown, then you can start digging up your garlic, and you want to be really careful when you dig it so that you don't destroy or damage the bulbs themselves. Then garlic will need some curing time, which means it needs dry, warm weather. It can be cured inside, but then you need really good ventilation because you want to dry it out, and that will harden up its shell or the peel, and that will really help it to store well through the winter. So this is it for today for planting garlic. This will be the first part of a couple different videos that we'll make and put out for you to show you how to grow garlic and what to do throughout the season until harvest so you can grow nice garlic for you and your family. I hope you enjoyed it. We'll see you in the next video. Thank you.

it given? And what does it have to do between you and me and God and the Bible? Is this something that we have to be concerned about today? Well, we're going to, before we get started, I have a couple announcements to make. The first announcement is about our event coming up in DC. During the inauguration, Amazing Discoveries is going to be doing an outreach evangelistic effort. Go to wisdom.amazingdiscoveries.com to learn about our outreach project, where there's several aspects to this. One of them is we have a booklet that we have created, and we're going to be sharing that with all the different people who will be there for the inauguration. And it is specifically an evangelistic outreach to those people in support of Donald Trump. We are trying to reach them, and we're trying to reach them where they are. And we are doing this with the use of the health message and bringing it right full circle to Bible prophecy. So it's an incredible opportunity that we have that is happening only within a couple weeks, a week and a half to be exact. So this is an incredible opportunity. If you would be in the DC area and like to help us, go and apply at wisdom.amazingdiscoveries.org, and you can apply to help us hand out these booklets in the crowd at the inauguration. Another part is we're doing a live stream from one of the ballrooms close to where the inauguration will be. We're renting the space, and we are giving presentations for the public. So this is an incredible opportunity with the amount of people that are going to be there. And if you would like to be part of that, make sure you let us know. If you'd like to support, either with your help or financially, all of those are welcomed. Another thing that we are doing is we're going to be going and actually talking to some of the senators. So there's many aspects of this that I cannot speak of yet, but it's extremely exciting what is going to be happening and what we're going to be doing to actually connect to the government representatives. So please have that in your prayers. We're going to be talking on some of the next live streams coming up with Ron Mindhart. He's one of the people on the team that is going to be in DC, and we're going to be talking with him, and he's going to give us a little bit more information on what's going to be happening in Washington, DC at the inauguration. Now, we have a decent amount to cover today, so we're going to get right into it. But before we do, let's bow our heads for prayer. Our Heavenly Father, we thank you again that we can come and come together on your Sabbath, that we can study your word, that we can understand this most important topics of the three angels' messages. Lord, give us wisdom, help it to be your words and not my own, that you would anoint my lips, and that even if I say something out of place, that the people would hear the truth. Lord, we thank you for all your blessings that you give each and every one of us, for giving us all the warnings and the time to study and make ourselves right watchmen, showing ourselves approved, that we are rightly dividing the word of truth. Give us your spirit now, in Jesus' name, amen. Okay, so we are continuing with the Judgment Day studies. We have gone through, just for context, for those who's new joining us right now, this is going through the three angels' messages. These messages are found in the book of Revelation chapter 14. Revelation chapter 14. If you have your Bibles with you this evening, please put an amen in the chat. I like to see that people are turning their Bibles with me. And if you have yours, put an amen in the chat. Also, if there's anybody that you think might be benefited by this live stream happening now, or maybe they have questions, share the link with them. Share this on your social media so that people can actually join and they can learn these incredible three angels' messages that is so pertinent

Good evening, and thank you for joining us for part 7 of the Judgment Day studies. I'm so excited that you're joining us again. We have some very fascinating things to cover tonight. Our topic is the Midnight Cry. What is the Midnight Cry? When is it?

or today. In Revelation 14, we have three angels' messages that are going to the entire world. In some of the early studies, we've seen that we need to go through these messages in their order, which means 1, 2, 3. And we have to do this in the same progression that these messages were given. And we're going back to the history. And we also seen that we need to be giving all the messages that were given from 1840 to 44. And that this is the time when our foundations were laid. Not after 1844, not in 1863, in 1840 to 44. This is the time frame when our foundations were laid. If you haven't seen the previous studies, make sure you go back to the previous Judgment Day studies and take a look at those. That's going to help you a lot in moving forward, especially in today's and upcoming. I know you can't go immediately right now, but if you do, that'll give you more context for tonight's study and the next few that are coming up. So the Midnight Cry. Now, there is this little booklet that we have, and it's called The True Midnight Cry. How many of you knew that there was a false midnight cry? Did anybody know there was a false midnight cry? Well, this is the true midnight cry. This is not a book that we wrote, okay? This is a book that has been written almost several hundred years ago, around 181 years ago. And you can get this from Amazing Discoveries. We're going to be covering a bunch of the things talked about in that booklet today, but also in the next study. So you're not going to want to miss the next couple live streams. Our first quote for today says, thus by rejecting God's message of time. Now this is, we're going to recap just for a moment. We're going to go back to last week's study and just recap slightly. And if you were here, you would remember that we talked about the second angel's message, which is Babylon is fallen, okay? So we're not going to read this whole quote. We're going to go down. Therefore, in 1843, this is when this message was first given, God sent forth the cry, Babylon is fallen and has become the inhabitations of devils and the hold of every foul spirit and the cage of every unclean and hateful bird. Come out of her, my people. So this message was first given in 1843 and it came to full fruition in 1844, the summer of 1844 to be specific. Then we've seen exactly fulfilling the second angel's message that one of the messengers named Charles Fitch in 1843 gave a message called Come Out of Her, My People, the exact message of the second angel. Now, just to reiterate again, these three messages, this is a prophecy that there will be three messengers giving a specific message. This isn't just a random, three angels' messages. No, this is a prophecy saying that these messages will be given. And the fact that they're fulfilled means that the message that was given is truth. So when we see these messages coming from these messengers, we can know what they said is truth. Christian experience and teachings. Our hopes now centered on the coming of the Lord in 1844. This was also the time for the message of the second angel, who flying through the midst of heaven cried, Babylon is fallen, that great city. That message was first proclaimed by the servants of God in the summer of 1844. As a result, many left the fallen churches in connection with the message, the midnight cry was given. How many of you knew that the midnight cry was actually a specific message that was given to the world? And it was given in connection with Babylon is fallen. So you can't remove the one from the other. So we have the first message that had the Eastern

question to bolster and actually give it impetus and power. Then you have the second message connected with the midnight cry to give it extra emphasis. The midnight cry was given, "Behold, the bridegroom cometh, go ye out to meet him." And every part of the land, light was given concerning this message, and the cry aroused thousands. It went from city to city, from village to village, and into the remote country regions. It reached the learned and talented, as well as the obscure and humble. So this message went all over. Miller and his associates. Now, here's a concept that maybe some of you did not know. Miller and his associates at first believed that the 2300 days would terminate in the spring of 1844. How many knew this? Well, I thought the first disappointment was in 1843. This is what many of you maybe are saying. How many of you believe the first disappointment was in the year 1843? Put it in the chat if you thought the first disappointment was in 1843. Now, why is it saying the spring of 1844? This is very fascinating. Where is the prophecy points to the autumn of that year? And we're going to get into these nuances of when the prophecy actually ends. The misapprehension of this point brought disappointment and perplexity to those who had fixed upon the earlier date as the time of the Lord's coming. But this did not in the least affect the strength of the argument showing that the 2300 days terminated in the year 1844. So why is she keep saying 1844 when, you know, some of us think that it was 1843? We're going to get to that. We're going to explain this because maybe it seems like there's discrepancy here, but there's actually no discrepancy, and you're going to find out why. Well, initial expectations of Jesus' return looked to the Jewish year. Take note. If you guys have a pen and paper, take note, Jewish year, beginning with the spring 1843 and ending with the spring 1844. This is very interesting. Recalculation of the time prophecies eventually pointed to the fall of 1844, October 22 specifically. What is this Jewish year being talked about? And why is it ending in the spring of 1844? We're going to briefly touch on this, but if you want to understand fully what this Jewish reckoning is, you're going to have to come next week because we're going to cover this in great detail. Scripture testimony was also clear that every year commenced with a new moon in the spring. This is from Joseph Bates. Okay, we keep getting this spring concept. And here he's saying that every year commenced in the spring. So that doesn't mean it started in January like we know it. That the year, the Jewish year, started in the spring. Okay. Just 14 days before the yearly Passover. See Exodus 12, 1 to 6, 13, 3 to 4. It was therefore settled that the 17th day of April, 1844, Roman time, was the close of the year 1843 Bible time. Okay, I hope you guys are following this. Don't get lost. We're going to go through this nice and slow. We call this month April. In Bible time, in Bible reckoning, April is the first month of the year, not January. April. So that means that 1843 would have carried over all the way through January, February, March, until April, and 1844 would only have started in April 1844, which means that the first disappointment in the spring 1844 was 1843 Jewish biblical time.
Now maybe you're starting to under,

understand when it says that the first disappointment and the date on the 43 chart was 43. That was the end of biblical 43, which was actually spring 1844 Gregorian calendar. So all of this actually took place in Gregorian 1844. But biblical time is what we use to interpret the Bible. We don't use Gregorian Roman time. Maybe you're now starting to understand this. Let me give you a little bit of an example. So if you take a look here, this is the first month of the year, January, right? And goes all the way through. Now, my birthday is actually in September. And I didn't put the exact day there, but maybe you guys can guess by where I placed the little arrow. My birthday is in September. Now, am I a year old January 1st? No. I'm a year old September, the day I was born. So what is the first month of my year? Well, it's September. That's the first month of my life, is September. Okay? Now, the first of the biblical year is April, which means that the first of the biblical year would look like this. From April all the way back to April, April being the month Abib. Don't get too concerned about some of the details here, but this is an important concept to understand. We're going to go over this a lot more in depth in next week's study, but you need to understand this to understand the first disappointment. Because the first disappointment was in 1843, the end of 1843 Bible time. Now, this might make it a little more clear. So 1843 runs up till January 1st, Gregorian time, and then starts 1844, right? January 1844, February. But biblically, 1843 continues all the way till April. And then 1844 starts. So the first disappointment was actually in April, which was the end of the year 1843, because they thought that the 2300 days ended at the end of 1843. And they didn't realize they had to add another amount of time because of the reckoning. Okay. Now, I see some things in the comments going between April and March. We're going to cover this in the next study. For now, we're going based on the record that we're given by Joseph Bates, Ellen White, and those people who were there. And they're saying April. Why are they saying April? Well, you're going to find out in the next study. The Great Second Advent Movement. Having the case before us, as stated in the words of prophecy, let us take a retrospective view of the situation as events developed, as has already been presented, down to April 1844. Churches were open to the proclamation of the Advent message, the calls for laborers being more numerous than could be supplied by the living preachers. After the disappointment in the spring of 1844, that was the first disappointment. The spring, April of 1844. This is incredible stuff. Those who had not in sincerity embraced the doctrine turned to oppose it. This is where the Babylon is fallen, gets full in, like full-fledged in the summer. When in the summer of 1844, as the second angel's message of Revelation 14 and the midnight cry were given, okay, we see the midnight cry here now again, there arose the most bitter persecution of those who still dared affirm their faith in the near coming of the Lord. If we just read our history, we would understand a lot more than we do.
We're told we need to go back to those and get the experience of those who actually get

and the experience. That's what we're doing here. We are exactly following counsel. When the time passed at which the Lord's coming was first expected in the spring of 1844, Ellen White confirms this. Those who had looked in faith for his appearing were for a season involved in doubt and uncertainty, while the world regarded them as having been utterly defeated and proved to have been cherishing a delusion, their source of consolation was still the Word of God. Many continue to search the Scriptures. When we come to a roadblock, should we give up, throw up our hands? No. We need to search the Scriptures again. We need to ask God again. Examining anew the evidences of their faith and carefully studying the prophecies to obtain further light, the Bible testimony in support of their position seemed clear and conclusive. The special blessing of the Lord, both in the conversion of sinners and the revival of spiritual life among Christians, had testified that the message was of heaven. And though the believers could not explain their disappointment, they felt assured that God had led them in their past experience. Now, this is a key point here. Interwoven with prophecies, which they had regarded as applying to the time of the second advent, was instruction specifically adapted to their state of uncertainty and suspense. This suspense and uncertainty was prophesied, and encouraging them to wait patiently. We talked about the tarrying time in a previous study. In their faith, that was now dark to their understanding, would in due time be made plain. Again, here, the truth being made plain. Then the midnight cry came. The bridegroom tarried. This is a very important concept. The bridegroom tarried. The first point of expectation, the close of the year 1843, which according to Jewish reckoning ended in the spring of 1844. How many more voices and examples do you need to see that 43 ends in spring of 1844? It's so overwhelming evidence, as long as we read our history. Passed by and the Lord did not come. Well, he tarried. That's a really important word. They all slumbered and slept, surprised by the unexpected doubt and uncertainty in which they were thrown. The interest of the people began to wane in their efforts to flag. At midnight, there was a cry made. Don't miss this point. This is what the parable of Jesus is talking about. At midnight, when is midnight? This is an important question. The cry was made, "Behold, the bridegroom cometh." We were told that the second angel's message is coupled with something called the midnight cry. When did it happen? Well, it was supposed to come at midnight. So when is midnight? "Go ye out to meet him." Midway between the spring of 1844, where it was at first supposed that the 2300 days would terminate, and the point in the autumn of 1844, to which it was afterward ascertained that they really extended, just such a cry as this was

extend to the autumn of that year, and consequently that the time at which they supposed they were warranted to look for the appearing of the Lord had not passed by, but was indeed at the door. What does this all mean? The minister who thus walked into the stand was Samuel Sheffield Snow, S.S. Snow, who in a few sentences gave them the path of his midnight cry message. Elder James White was in the audience. I was not there, but got my light on the subject from those who were there. Samuel Sheffield Snow comes and gives them the path of his midnight cry message. As he uttered those words, the mighty power of God swept over that camp, prostrating many to the ground, suddenly turning that camp into the most powerful confession and testimony meeting. That was only the beginning of the midnight cry message of that movement. Brother Southard said in the midnight cry, the paper of which he was the editor. How many knew that this was a paper? It swept over the land with the velocity of a tornado, and it reached hearts in different and distant places almost simultaneously, and in a manner which can be accounted for only on the supposition that God was in it. God was in this. Now, how many of you would like to know what was said there by Samuel Snow that caused this huge power of God to sweep over the audience? Well, you're going to have to hold your horses for a minute, because we have to go and give us a little bit of background first. This is in the book Early Writings. There's a couple key points you have to keep in mind. As the churches refused to receive the first angel's message, they rejected the light from heaven and fell from the favor of God. We've read this before. Near the close of the second angel's message, I saw a great light. Don't miss this. I saw a great light. What is this great light? If we're good Bible students, we need to be asking a lot more questions. What is that? Why is that there? How does it affect me? We need to be asking all these things. We just brush over this. We just read it quickly. There was a great light. That does not highlight. So we're going to use the pen again. I saw a great light from heaven shining upon the people of God. The rays of this light seemed bright as the sun. And I heard the voice of angels crying, oh, this is fascinating. Behold, the bridegroom cometh, go ye out to meet him. In other words, what could you call that? What is that called? Behold, the bridegroom cometh, go ye out to meet him. The midnight cry. This great light, bright as the sun shining on God's people, the midnight cry. What is so important about this message? Well, we know it's important. It caused a huge revival. Christian Experience and Teachings, page 57. It was not long after the passing of the time in 1844 that my first vision was given me. How many of you guys remember Ellen White's

first vision. What was that vision? What was Ellen White's first vision? How many of you guys remember what this is? This is so important. And somehow we're just brushing over it. We read these things and we don't go through with a fine-tooth comb. We don't see that every jot and tittle, that it means so much. The first vision. What was this first vision? At this, I raised my eyes and saw a straight and narrow path. How many now remember what this first vision is about? Cast up high above the world, on this path, the Advent people were traveling to the city, which was at the further end of the path. They had, wow, look at that, a bright light set up behind them at the beginning of the path. What is this path? This is the path of the Advent message, the Advent journey. This is our path all the way to the city, because this same message is going to be given till the end. And there's a bright light set up behind them at the beginning of the path, which an angel told me was the midnight cry. This bright light was the midnight cry. This light shone how far? All along the path. So do you think the midnight cry is important for me and you? Absolutely. So there's something we must not be understanding, or else maybe we'd be preaching the true midnight cry in all of our churches. And gave light for their feet, so that they might not stumble. Wow, this midnight cry keeps us from stumbling. If they kept their eyes fixed on Jesus, who was just before them, leading them to the city, they were safe. But soon some grew weary and said the city was a great way off, and they expected to have entered it before. Then Jesus would encourage them by raising his glorious right arm. What's the right arm represent? When are we told the right arm is? It's going to have something to do with the last work, isn't it? And from his arm came a light which waved over the Advent band, and they shouted, Alleluia. Others rashly denied the light behind them. This is scary. And said that it was not God that had led them out so far. The light behind them went out. Have mercy. Leaving their feet in what? Perfect darkness. And they stumbled and lost sight of the mark and of Jesus. So when you deny the light from behind, which is the midnight cry, if you deny the midnight cry, the message that was given by this messenger, this angel, this messenger, your feet go in darkness and you can't even see Jesus anymore. And what happened? They fell off the path, down into the dark and wicked world below. I hope now you're on the edge of your seat and really wanting to know what the midnight cry message was, because this is so important. This is salvational here, because if we stay on the path, we make it. If we fall off the path, we're covered in darkness. This isn't me saying this. We're reading here. One of the visions that almost all Adventists, maybe you're not an Adventist and you've never seen this before, but all Adventists know this. But they missed it all. They missed the point.

May God have mercy on us. Matthew 25, 1-4. Then shall the kingdom of heaven be likened unto 10 virgins, which took their lamps and went forth to meet the bridegroom. And 5 of them were wise, and 5 were foolish. They that were foolish took their lamps and took no oil with them. We can't even get into all the nuances here of what these lamps and the oil and these virgins and everything. We're going to cover that in some upcoming studies. It's incredible, incredible stuff. But the wise took oil in their vessels with their lamps. While the bridegroom tarried, here's the tarrying time again that we talked about in one of the previous studies. They all slumbered and slept, all the virgins. And at midnight, there was a cry made, "Behold, the bridegroom cometh, go ye out to meet him." Then all those virgins arose and trimmed their lamps. What is trimming our lamps? That means make it sharp. That means check it again. Make sure it shines brighter than ever. And this is exactly what happened in this time period of the first disappointment. Then this tarrying, this waiting period, they didn't know what was happening. They trimmed their lamps and they were ready. And the foolish said unto the wise, "Give us of your oil, for our lamps are gone out." But the wise answered, saying, "Not so, lest there be not enough for us and you, but go ye rather to them that sell." Who's the one that sells? "And buy for yourselves." How do we buy this? Because this is a message that was given, but it also needs to be re-given. And if we are going to be wise virgins, we have to buy for ourselves. How do we buy? Habakkuk 2, 1-4. How do we get here again? "I will stand upon my watch and set me upon the tower and will watch to see what he will say unto me and what I shall answer when I am reproved. And the Lord answered me and said, write the vision and make it plain upon tables that he may run that readeth it. But the vision is yet for an appointed time, but at the end it shall speak." And what? It's not going to lie. This vision does not lie. "Though it tarry," this is the tarrying of the bridegroom, "wait for it, because it will surely come, it will not tarry." It will seem to tarry because you expected it in the spring of 1844, the end of 1843 biblical year. But it will surely come, it will not tarry. What was the writing of this vision? This was the 1843 chart. We went over this extensively, how this was a fulfillment. It showed the tarrying time clearly on this chart. Do you see this right here? 1843. This is the tarrying time. They thought it ended at the end of 1843. With this clearly ascertained date from the commencement of the main pillar of the original faith. Do we claim to be on the original faith, the original Advent faith? It was the united testimony of Second Advent lectures and papers when standing on the original faith that the publication of the chart, the 43 chart, was a fulfillment of Habakkuk 2. If the chart was a subject of prophecy and those who deny it leave the original faith, then it follows that BC 457 was the year from which to date the 2300 days. It was necessary that 1843 should be the first published time in order that the vision should tarry. The vision must tarry.
We must see the 43 on the chart.

We must see the tarrying time actually written. And it was written. Or that there should be a tarrying time in which the virgin band was to slumber and sleep on the great subject of time just before they were to be aroused by what? The midnight cry. Do you see how all of this is now coming together? How important every step of the way was that these three angels' message covers such a broad spectrum? This chart signifying the tarrying time, that this was the original faith. And if you leave that, you leave the original faith, you don't understand the midnight cry, you don't understand the tarrying, you deny the light from behind, and you fall off the path. The True Midnight Cry by Samuel Snow, 1844. That's what this booklet is. If you would like a copy of The True Midnight Cry, the actual True Midnight Cry, contact us and we will get that for you. It has everything in here. Incredible, incredible history here. The True Midnight Cry. All the questions that were asked. We're going to go over some of this tonight. And there is five main points to prove that the prophecies ended in the autumn of 1844. We need to understand this stuff. On Sunday afternoon, Elder Joseph Bates was preaching. We're getting to the story now, so you don't want to fall asleep and you don't want to click away. When a man came riding in at full speed into the camp. Remember, it was horses back then, not cars. Placed his horse where they kept their stock, then came into the audience and seated himself by the family of Elder John Couch. And with open Bible in a whisper, explained to them the cause of their disappointment and the midnight cry that was now due. So he's just saying that to the people around him. Brother Bates was using an illustration of their course in the patient waiting. His experience on nearing home on a sea voyage, because he was a captain. After a long absence, the power of God came upon Sister Couch as she arose and beckoned to Brother Bates. And can you imagine in the middle of your lecture, someone stands up? And he said, "Sister, what is it?" She replied, "What you're saying is all very good, but here is a man who has light on the midnight cry." Can you imagine you're lecturing, some lady stands up and says, "What you're saying is great and all, but here's something more important." I love his response. "Well," said Brother Bates, "then let him come up here on the platform and give it to the people." And he sat down. The humility that this man must have had to allow that to take place, Tim, to hear that there is a message about the midnight cry that needs to be given, and that he's willing to step down and let that message be given. He was anticipating something like this would happen, but he allowed God to work through him to make the way, and then the minister who thus walked into the stand was S.S. Snow, who in a few sentences gave them the path of his midnight cry message. Elder James White was in that audience. I was not there, but got my light on the subject from those who were there. Now you're going to hear some of the first words that were spoken at this event. This is at something called the Exeter Camp Meeting. If you have not heard about the Exeter

Exeter camp meeting. Immediately after this, you need to go look up the Exeter camp meeting. You need to study this. This is the single greatest camp meeting that has ever taken place. Ever. The Exeter, New Hampshire camp meeting in the summer of 1844. Brother Snow thus questioned them. I want to know if you would know any of these answers. Where are we in our Advent experience? What did they say? In the tarrying time. And everybody answered in unison. I can't even imagine having a group of people that are so unified, that understand the message so well. I know that when I first read this, I could not answer some of the questions. This is a rebuke on us. In the tarrying time. Question, how long was the vision to tarry? Now we're getting a little bit technical. Answer, until midnight. Question, what is a day in prophecy? Answer, a year. We're going to see some more important questions here now. This is incredible. Absolutely incredible. Question, then what would night be? Maybe that took you back. What was the last question? What is a day in prophecy? Well, a year. How many of you have thought about what night would be? Answer, 6 months. And they all answer this because night is half of 1 day. So half of a year, 6 months. This is just incredible, even though it's so simple. Question, then what would midnight be? Answer, 3 months. Question, how long have we been in the tarrying time? Answer, just 3 months. I get shivers every time I read this because it's just so incredible. I was giving a presentation in Maine, and I was asking the audience these questions. I didn't show them the answers at first. Guess who the ones who got the answer right? It was the children. We need to be like little children. Think simply. This is incredible. He said, then it is just midnight now. Do you understand what just happened there? He gave the midnight cry. At midnight. I'm getting goosebumps. I don't know if you guys are. The Bible is so particular. And it's fulfilled to the very letter. And I'm here with the midnight cry. In a few sentences, he explained that it was the fall of 457 that the decree went forth. And so there were short 6 months in their reckoning, showing them that the 2300 days would terminate October 22, 1844. Instead of the spring, as they had previously supposed, then in a strong voice, he said, behold,

midnight cry, really coming to the people at midnight, the prophetic midnight. We need to realize how critical the understanding was of this midnight message. Behold, the bridegroom cometh. We just scratched the surface here. This is incredible. You're going to have to get one of these booklets and you're going to have to read it. This message that was given, this was just the punchline that we gave you now. But we're going to go in detail next week on how we actually break this down. This was the light from behind. The midnight cry was the light from behind. This message right here. This might be scary for some. Some are going to rashly deny the light and say, no, what's in this book is not the truth. Because there's some things in here that are going to make you question a lot of stuff that you've been told. In this book, it talks about points that maybe you have never thought about before. It talks about controversial subjects. It even covers things like the 6,000 years. I'll leave it there. We're going to go through this. If you deny the light, if you deny this message, this isn't my words. This is the Bible's words. This is Ellen White's words. You fall off the path. You disqualify yourself from being part of the 144,000 giving the last message. We need to understand fully the prophecy and events and how to calculate it. Let me ask you a question right now. And please write in the chat. Two questions. First question, how do you get to 1844? I want you to answer that. Now, what you see on the screen might be giving this away, but I still want to hear it. How do you get to 1844? Please write this in the chat. And I'm going to wait for all of you to answer. There's about a 1 minute delay from when I say something to when I see all of your chats coming in. How do we get to 1844, the year? Second question. And we can take away the slides. Second question is, how do we get to October 22? How many of you know how to get to October 22, 1844? A lot of us can get to 1844, but how do you get to the exact day, October 22? That's a much different question. How do you get to October 22? And I know that maybe some of the people in the chat who've joined us in some of our studies before, or who maybe were here for our camp meeting, know the answer to this. How do you get to October 22? So some of the people wrote in 457 BC, and that would be correct. We go 2,300 days from 457 BC. Some people talked about the zero year here. Is that the issue? In order to prepare for next week, I want you to see if you can find one Bible verse or one Ellen White quote that says the zero year was the problem. I want you to find one quote for that. And you might be surprised what you find. Now, how do we get to October 22? This is a much more complex question because it's not just the

that 10 is not 22. We're going to leave that for next week. We're going to cover this in detail. We're going to cover this in detail next week. So you're not going to want to miss it. Okay. We need to be able to calculate this. Why? And this is one of the emphasis of the Midnight Cry, is how to properly tabulate and calculate time. This is one of the things that the world is attacking more than anything else in our church, is the sanctuary message that we're wrong, that we got it wrong. October 22 is a fictitious date. Nothing happened there. There's nothing exciting about it. You can't prove it. How do we prove it? We have a pandemic in the church. We have Jewish theologians going to our seminaries and telling the people, you're wrong, and we'll prove it to you. And they prove it. Why do they prove it? Because our people don't know their history. If we knew our history, if we read The True Midnight Cry by Samuel Snow, if we read Waymarks and High Heaps, if we read these things, maybe we would know, and we would have a response for these Jewish rabbis coming into our churches and making our pastors leave, not Adventist anymore. We have lost this message, but this was prophesied, so this should not alarm you. In the churches, the seven churches of Revelation in chapters 2 and 3 were Laodicean. That's the time frame we're in right now. We're miserable, poor, blind, and naked. But we need the eye salve to see clearly. Those who see the light from behind, and they see the path, and they see Jesus. If you don't have the eye salve, you deny the light from behind. You lose sight of Jesus and you fall off the path. We need to understand the three angels' message, the full three angels' messages as they were given, in the order they were given, with the messages that were coupled together with them. We went over this. The calculations were correct. Why are we questioning all the calculations? Why are we doing this? We just need to go back and we need to restudy. We need to humble ourselves and not look for something new. We need to go back to the original faith that we were given. Because if this was a fulfillment of prophecy, it is the truth. If the first message was given by Miller and he was that messenger, because an angel represents a messenger in prophecy, if he was the messenger and the first angel, the judgment hour cry, then it is the truth. If the second angel, the second messenger that is prophesied in Revelation 14 was Charles Fitch, with his come out of her my people message, the fall of Babylon, then what he said there was the truth. This message being bolstered by the Eastern question that gave it more power than Mrs. White said was an exact fulfillment, then that was the truth. The Midnight Cry that was given at midnight, behold, the bridegroom cometh, go ye out to meet him, then that was truth. And if it's all truth, which we're told all the messages from 40 to 44 is truth, then we need to embrace the truth and not be scared of the truth, because we're scared to have repercussions. We're going to be called odd singular, straight-laced extremist. We're told that this is going to happen, that when the loud cry is given to its full understanding, that the people will actually brace themselves against it, saying that it's a false light. So they're going to look at the light from behind. They're going to look at the true midnight cry, and they're going to say, that's a false light. Don't take that away from me. Friends, if we are denying our entire history and the message, our original foundation, then what

are we? We're not Seventh-day Adventists. We're not part of the Adventist movement. We're something entirely different, and we're just using the name. We need to get back to our foundations. We need to put our feet on the same platform that was given. We need to be building on that same foundation, and then we'll be solidified into the truth. We'll be sealed. We'll be settled in intellectually and spiritually. And we'll have received the experience of those who went through the messages in their order originally. May we do this. May each of us take the call and actually heed this. Next week, we're going to cover some of the points in this True Midnight Cry. We're going to explain how to come to October 22, 1844, so that you are not caught without a garment, so that you have the eye salve to see clearly the truth, the calculations, the prophecies, and be able to defend your faith. We need to be able to defend our faith. Let's take a couple questions as we are ending the study. Connie Smith. I'm going to take a drink of water. Connie Smith. Question. Mackenzie, in last night's prophecy wire, you made a statement about moving into the mountains. Is that literal? Is that literally? Please explain. This is a fantastic question. If you've been following the prophecy wires, if you were in our last stream just earlier, about an hour ago, we covered what's happening in California, the fires. We also covered in a previous one about all the other, this uniting of this 10 world kingdom, this final power structure at the end of the world. Is this literal that we need to go to the mountains? Let me ask a question. Again, we have our Miller's Rules. If you don't have a copy of this yet, please, it's not too late. It's just right on time. Contact our office, go to our website, and we'll get you this for free. If you want a pack so that you can share with your friends as you're studying, as you're bringing groups of people together, this shouldn't be the only study you're having every week. You need to be talking to your friends. You need to be talking to your family. You need to be talking to your church. And you need to say, we need to sit down and study. Study what's actually happening together. On here, one of the rules is that if it does not break natural law, we need to understand that thing literally. Now, let me ask a question. In Revelation 13, Revelation chapter 13, let's go there. If you have your Bibles and you're in Revelation chapter 13, please say amen in the chat. Amen in the chat if you're going to turn with me to Revelation chapter 13. It's important that we open our Bibles and we really look. Revelation 13, verse 17. And that no man might buy or sell, save he that had the mark or the name of the beast or the number of his name. If we don't receive the mark of the beast, we are not going to be able to buy or sell. That's what this verse says. Does anywhere in that verse, referring to not buying or selling, does that term break natural law? Does that break one of the principles of interpretation? Does it break natural law to say we can't buy or sell? And the answer is no. So we take that
literally. We literally

They'll not be able to buy or sell. I want you to turn with me to Isaiah. Isaiah The book of Isaiah, and I want you to go to, I believe it's chapter 33, Isaiah 33, Isaiah 33, and verse 16, Isaiah 33:16. He shall dwell on high. His place of defense shall be the munitions of rocks. What's munitions? Ammunition is what we use to fire. Munitions is our defense. Our defense shall be the munitions, the protection of rocks. Bread shall be given him, his water shall be sure. And we all say that our bread and water will be sure when the death decree comes. How do we know this? Daniel 12:1. Daniel 12:1 tells us this. We don't have to guess. Daniel chapter 12, verse 1. And at that time shall Michael stand up, the great prince, withstand for the children of thy people. And there shall be a time of trouble, such as never was since there was a nation, even to that same time. And at that time, thy people shall be delivered, everyone that shall be found written in the book. We know our bread and water will be sure. We're told this in many places. We're going to be fed with ravens, angels, and manna. This is during the plagues. This is not during the no buy, no sell period, okay? No buy, no sell comes first. Then close of probation, Michael stands up. Plagues start falling, and then Jacob's trouble, we flee into the wilderness, and God provides our food and our shelter. So when we read Isaiah 33, verse 16, and it says, our bread and water shall be sure, is that spiritual bread and water? Well, maybe, sure. If we ask, we will receive. If God is trying to give us truth, he's obviously going to give us to truth. But this is literal bread and water. It's going to be sure. Nothing breaks natural law here. And it says that our defense will be the munition of rocks or the mountains. Now, I'm going to read a quote. Let me just pull it up here because I think this will perfectly answer this question. This is from the book Country Living. From the book Country Living. It is no time now for God's people to be fixing their affections or laying up their treasure in the world. The time is not far distant when, like the early disciples, we shall be forced to seek refuge in desolate and solitary places. As the siege of Jerusalem by the Roman armies was a signal for flight to the Judean Christians, so the assumption of power on the part of our nation in the decree enforcing the papal Sabbath will be a warning to us. It will then be time to leave the large cities. And I want to note something. We can't cover this today, but that first warning is already being given. This decree, as a warning, has already been given. We'll talk about this in other studies. Leave the large cities preparatory to leaving the smaller ones for retired homes in secluded places among the mountains. There it is. There it is. There's nothing that would break natural law. Now, if you take a look in the Bible at all the places where God's people were, where were they? In the mountains. Where was Lot supposed to go? To the mountains.

Where were the Waldensians? In the mountains. Where were all of God's people? In the mountains. I think it's pretty clear. Since it's maybe a totally different paradigm shift for someone to say, you need to move locations and go to the mountains, think about Abraham. He had to move countries. Maybe you have to move countries. I don't know. But you need to go where there's mountains and where there's land and where there's the three pillars of a self-sustainable country property: wood, land, and water. Those three things. We're going to cover that in some other presentations. Thank you very much for that question. Linda Thomas, is midnight the morning? Midnight is the night, halfway through night. So if we're looking at this prophecy here, in regards to the day begins with night and it ends in the daylight, right? So if we're halfway through, we're at midnight. This is a third part of the day. The message was given at midnight, and then it continued until the morning, till the day dawn. I hope that sort of answers the question that you were asking there. Marilyn Richardson, question. If all the 10 virgins, wise and foolish, were sleeping, who made the call? I believe the oil which the wise had was the Holy Spirit that awakened them. Now, the Holy Spirit doesn't just randomly speak. It has to move through someone to give a message. And I agree with you. This is the Holy Spirit. And all the virgins slept, but at the cry, they arose. And this individual, I do believe this midnight cry was the message that Samuel Snow gave. And who gave it to him? Obviously, the Holy Spirit gave it to him. And this message is what awakened the virgins. So remember, the Holy Spirit uses human agencies to give the message. Who's going to give the final loud cry? It's not the Holy Spirit. The Holy Spirit will empower people to give the final loud cry message, right? So it works through individuals. Greg Cox, question. I've understood that King of the North was Turkey, Daniel and Revelation. I also see how the King of the North is papacy and America, King of the South is atheist, communist, socialism, etc. So if is one literal, then who is the literal King of the South? Okay. Great question. We're not going to be able to cover this in detail tonight. But when we look at this literal prophecy, because according to Miller's rules, Daniel 11 is a literal prophecy. Go back, take a look at our CAM meeting videos. We cover this in extensive detail. If you go to YouTube, go to the live tab, the lives are still there. We're going to start releasing the individual sermons right away. So in the next couple weeks or month or so, keep an eye out for that and you're going to see all these information. Now, if the literal King of the North, it has to be literal King of the South. It's not spiritualized. It can't be the papacy for several reasons. We can cover that another day. And it can't be atheism as the South. We talked about this actually a little bit the other day as well. So who is the King of the South? It would be Egypt, literal Egypt. And we can see that perfectly outlined. If you look at this book right here, Daniel Revelation by Uriah Smith, go to chapter 11, read verse 40 to 45. It will be abundantly clear, abundantly clear. And if you have reservations about this book, get this book. This is Exposing Deceptions on Daniel and Revelation, put out by Amazing Discoveries. We have compiled all the quotes that Ellen White has on this book. Please take a look at this book

And then take a look at this book. You can get this from Amazing Discoveries. This is the 1897 edition. Now, there is a very important point at the start of this book. I'll see if I can quickly find it. I may or I may not. Let's see here. Okay. I'm going to see if I can quickly find this one section that's coming to mind. And it's going to be powerful. Okay. This is under the preface. Point number 7, by the mystical method origin, it is vain to hope for any uniform understanding of either Daniel or the Revelation. That's a very important point. Why do we have so much contention about Daniel and Revelation, the trumpets, the this, the that, everything is confusing? Because we're spiritualizing it. We're using mystical methods. So there's no way to pin it down. But if you understand it literally and you use proper Miller's rules, you can only come to the same conclusion. Or of any other book of the Bible for that system, if it can be called a system, which spiritualizing the scriptures cannot be called a system, knows no law, but the uncurbed imagination of its adherents. Hence, there are on its side as many different interpretations of the scripture as there are different fancies of different writers. By the literal method, everything is subject to well-established and clearly defined law. And viewed from this standpoint, the reader will be surprised to see how simple, easy, and clear many portions of the scripture at once become, which according to any other system are dark and unsolvable. That almost exactly sounds like what Ellen White wrote, that the events connected with the close of probation have been clearly presented, but they're dark because people are coming to them with the pretense that they're of a mystical, secret, spiritual interpretation, not the literal. We need to get back to the literal understanding of prophecy. So thank you for that question. Take a look at Daniel Revelation and you'll find your answer. Carol Pilero, question. Where does Ellen White say the message from 1840 to 44 are the truth? Great question. I will find this right now for you. Okay, we're going to pull it up here. All the messages given from 1840 to 44 are to be made forcible now. For there are many who have lost their bearings. The messages are to go to all the churches. Now, there's another one. This was in 1903. The warning has come. Nothing is to be allowed to come in that will disturb the foundation of the faith upon which we've been building ever since the message came in 1842, 3, and 44. 1842, this is a very important year. Why? Because that was the very general conference that had a unanimous vote to write out all of our doctrines on a chart called the 1843 chart. This is the messages from 1842, 43, and 44. It's the messages compiled on that 1843 chart. And all the messages need to go to all the churches, the messages from 40 to 44. Rick, question. What is the false midnight cry that is being preached in the churches

today? That is a great question. This is a deep question, and you're going to get a better understanding as we go through the rest of the studies, because we just started to touch on the Truman Night Cry. So join us next week, and we're going to cover that in more detail, because you'll see the change from what is written here to what is now. And this will help you answer the question. If you want a head start, you can go look up the Truman Night Cry and actually read that for yourself. We'll cover that in next week's study. SDA Foundational Truths, 1840 to 44. Question. So you are saying that the zero-year concept is wrong. Can you explain this? I'm confused. So this zero-year concept, we're going to cover this extensively next Friday. This whole idea that the year zero is how the miscalculation happened is completely wrong. Because as we've seen, that the end of the actual year 1843 went into 1844. So there wasn't a zero-year issue, because the first disappointment was actually in the spring of 1844. So why do we say this zero year? This is purely a figment of imagination. There's no reference that you're going to find about this zero year. The discrepancy is what we're going to talk about next week on how to properly calculate to come to October 22, 1844. Okay. Pilgrim's Progress. Question. What's your thoughts on Ezekiel 38 and 39? Ezekiel 38 and 39. That's a big question. And this, we definitely can't cover all these chapters tonight. But there's some important points here. Okay. Now, just for context, we're going to read a couple verses here. And I think this might be our last question for the night. Ezekiel 38 and 39. And the word of the Lord came unto me, saying, Son of man, set thy face against Gog and the land of Magog, the chief prince of Meshech and Tubal, and prophesy against him. So now we continue down, and let's see if we can find a good point here. After many days thou shalt be visited, in the latter years thou shalt come, this is verse 8, into the land that is brought back from the sword, and is gathered out of many people against the mountains of Israel, which have been always waste, but it is brought forth out of the nations, and they shall dwell safely, all of them. Now let's continue down. We might have to cover this in another study, because this can get quite deep. Ezekiel is an incredible book. There's so many incredible insights here. Let's go to verse 19. For in my jealousy and in the fire of my wrath have I spoken. Surely in that day there shall be a great shaking in the land of Israel. Do we not think that there's going to be a great shaking in the land of Israel today, in God's people today? Absolutely. Now let's go continue down here.

the forest. For they shall burn the weapons with fire, and they shall spoil those that spoiled them, and rob those that robbed them. Now I'm going to continue down. Let's continue down here. Verse 23, and the heathen shall know that the house of Israel went into captivity for their iniquity, because they trespass against me. Therefore hid I my face from them and gave them into the hand of their enemies. So fell they all by the sword. Now let's go to 1 Corinthians. 1 Corinthians chapter 10 and verse 11. 1 Corinthians 10, 11. 1 Corinthians 10, verse 11. Now all these things happened unto them, talking about Israel of old, for ensamples, and they are written for our admonition, upon whom the ends of the world are come. So we have these stories in the Old Testament that have a lot of application to our time. Jesus said, as in the days of Noah, so shall be in the days of the coming of the Son of Man. So we have a lot of things that are very fascinating here. This time that we just read about, where Israel is given into the other nations, this time's actually talked about in here. This time, this scattering into the other nations, the times of the Gentiles, Jesus talks about this in the book of Luke, the times of the Gentiles, when they were taken captive. Why were they taken captive? For how long? You're going to want to take a quick peek into here and maybe take a look on the charts. We can't cover any more in here right now, but there is so much typology that is applying for our time that we can look at. We would have to take an entire study in order to go through these chapters. But if you read this, I encourage you, go and look up in the Spirit of Prophecy some of the references that are talked about here of Gog and Magog and some of these other things and how they pertain to our current days. And there's just a lot in here that you could cover. So I appreciate the question. We just don't have time to cover everything tonight. We have one more question we'll take here. Sylvana Leverrier. I apologize again. Question, why I must learn to defend my faith? Also, how to recognize when and how to defend my faith. Okay. Why do we need to defend our faith? We're supposed to be watchmen, rightly dividing the word of truth. How can we watch and know what to watch for if we don't even know what we believe? That's why you're here tonight. Let's go to Luke, chapter 21. Luke chapter 21. If we can't defend our faith, then we might take the mark of the beast. If we can't defend our faith, then when opposition comes to us, we may break. How do we even prove that Jesus is Lord? These are all really important things. Luke 21, verse 12. Luke 21, verse 12. But before all these, they shall lay their hands on you and persecute you, deliver you up to the synagogues and into prison, being brought before kings and rulers. What? For my name's sake. So why do we need to defend this? We're not defending us. We're defending the truth. We're defending God. We're defending his prophecies, that what he said really will come to pass. And that way we can actually prove our faith and we can see, look at this, the three angels' messages in their order. These prophecies to the exact day and time. August 11, 1840, the exact ending, date and time.
This is what gives the impetus and power.

0: power to our message, the power to our understanding. That's why God gave us prophecies, Daniel and Revelation. The book Revelation means a revealing. So these are revealed truths, and God wants to share them with us. If we go to the very first sentence of the book of Revelation, it says the revelation of Jesus Christ, which God gave unto him to show unto his servants things which must shortly come to pass. God wants us to know. This is why we need to defend our faith, because he's trying to make us ready for the events that are coming so that we can be ready and that we're not taken as a thief when we see the destruction happening in the cities. When we see the Sunday law come and we can't buy or sell, we can say, praise the Lord that he made me ready and he warned me ahead of time so that I could prepare. Thank you everyone for joining us for the seventh part of our Judgment Day study. It's been an incredible journey. I'm just so thankful for these three angels' messages and for the history that we have before us. All these messages from 40 to 44 need to be given to all the churches. And this is exactly what we're trying to do here. And if you want to help share the three angels' messages, share these studies. Share these studies with people that you think would be benefited by it. And again, if you have questions, this is your opportunity live to ask questions, and we answer it right from the Bible. This is not man's opinion. This is not my opinion. I didn't come up with any of these thoughts. These are straight from the spirit of prophecy and straight from the Bible. And again, in order for you to say these things yourself, I highly recommend get Waymarks and High Heaps. This is a fantastic book on the history of these messages, the waymarks that we've seen. Get yourself the Midnight Cry. And if you want to understand Daniel and Revelation, get the book Daniel and the Revelation by Uriah Smith. You will not regret it. You will not regret it. It is absolutely incredible stuff in these resources that we have, that we've been given, that God has given us. So thank you very much for joining us this evening. And next week, we're going to cover details in the True Midnight Cry. How do we get to October 22, 1844? What are these things that people are going to brace themselves against? Why are they saying, no, we're going to deny this light. We're going to deny the history. We're going to deny the truths of 1840 to 44. Why are they doing that? And we're going to cover some of those truths. So make sure you don't miss next week's. Next week's is going to be powerful. Thank you so much for joining us on the Judgment Day studies. You're watching Amazing Discoveries on the seventh installment of the Judgment Day study. Next week will be number 8. And if you haven't already, go to judgmentdaydocumentary.com, judgmentdaydocumentary.com. And when you go there, go to the bottom, register, then you get the study notes. You get all the quotes that we've been reading here so you can reference, because some of these quotes from 1840 to 44 were in those study notes. So if you want those from all of them, go get them. They're for free. You can grab those right now for free, judgmentdaydocumentary.com, because this study is actually going over some of the information in this documentary project that we are working on. God bless, have a good night, and we'll see you in the next study.
1: Previously on the United States in Revelation, we learned how America's two great principles, Protestantism and Republicanism, were under attack, and as a result, individual liberties are now in danger. And we saw that when these two principles are finally removed, a new form of government will be created, known as the image of the beast, a government similar to the papacy of the Dark Ages, where the church controls the state. And we discovered how it was

prophesied that all who would not submit to this system would be sentenced to death. Let us now look at the mark of the beast, the mark that will show who worships the image of the beast or not. Revelation 13 predicts how the United States will try to force all to receive a mark. And he causeth all, both small and great, rich and poor, free and bond, to receive a mark in their right hand or in their foreheads, and that no man might buy or sell, save he that had the mark or the name of the beast. What is this mark? In the Old Testament scriptures, the Hebrew word for mark is oath, and is sometimes translated as mark or sign. And the Lord set a mark, oath, upon Cain, lest any finding him should kill him, Genesis 4:15. And it shall be to the Lord for a name, for an everlasting sign, oath, that shall not be cut off, Isaiah 55:13. From these verses, it is clear that the words mark and sign can be used synonymously in the scripture. The mark of the beast must therefore be his sign. In contrast to the beast's mark, the Bible tells us of how God is placing his mark upon his people at the end of time. And I saw another angel ascending from the east, having the seal of the living God, and he cried with a loud voice, saying, Hurt not the earth, neither the sea, nor the trees, till we have sealed the servants of our God in their foreheads. Revelation 7, verse 2 and 3. What is this sign or seal? A seal is what gives power and authority to laws and often contains three parts: the name of the power issuing it, their territory, and their right to rule or jurisdiction. So to discover what God's seal is, we must look at his law, the Ten Commandments, and see where these three parts are. This leads us to the fourth commandment. Remember the Sabbath day to keep it holy. For in 6 days the Lord made heaven and earth, the sea, and all that in them is, and rested the seventh day. Wherefore the Lord blessed the Sabbath day and hallowed it. Here we find the name of God, the Lord, his territory, the heavens, earth, and sea, and that he is the creator, therefore giving him the right to rule over his creation. In the Sabbath commandment, we have the seal of God. It is the seventh day Sabbath which gives authority to God's law. To reject the Sabbath by observing Sunday is to remove the authority from his law and thereby make it null and void. On the other hand, the keeping of the Sabbath acknowledges God's law and is the mark or sign that shows allegiance to him. And hallow my Sabbaths, and they shall be a sign between me and you, that ye may know that I am the Lord your God. Ezekiel 20:20. The mark of the beast, like the seal of God, is not a literal mark, but is symbolic of something that shows the authority of the first beast, which we learned in episode 1 is the papacy. Therefore, to discover what the mark of the beast is, we must find out what the papacy claims to be its mark of authority. When asked about the true day of worship, this is what Rome had to say. Sunday is our mark of authority. The church is above the Bible, and this transference of Sabbath observance is proof of that fact. Catholic Record, September 1, 1923. Question: What warrant have you for keeping Sunday, preferably to the ancient Sabbath, which was Saturday? Answer: We have for it the authority of the Catholic Church, Catholic Christian instructed.

0: chapter 23, page 272. Protestants do not realize that by observing the Sunday, they accept the authority of the spokesperson of the church, the Pope. Our Sunday Visitor, February 5, 1950. Reason and common sense demand the acceptance of one or the other of these alternatives. Either Protestantism and the keeping holy of Saturday, or Catholicity and the keeping holy of Sunday. Compromise is impossible. The Catholic Mirror, December 23, 1893. From these statements, it is clear that Rome views its change of the Sabbath from the seventh day, Saturday, to Sunday, the first day of the week, as its mark of authority, and that Protestants, in keeping Sunday, are honoring her. It is clear, then, that Sunday observance is the mark of the beast. So if the United States will try to cause all to receive this mark, this must mean that it will try to force all to worship on Sunday. The mark of the beast is said to be placed symbolically in the forehead or hand. Why is this? The forehead refers to the mind, which is the place of reason, intellect, and decision. These words which I command you today shall be in your heart, mind. You shall bind them as a sign on your hand, and they shall be as frontals on your forehead. Deuteronomy 6:6-8. So if one consciously agrees with Sunday observance, they will receive this symbolic mark on their forehead. The hand symbolizes action. Whatsoever thy hand findeth to do, do it with thy might. Ecclesiastes 9:10. If one worships on Sunday, even if one does not mentally agree with it, they will receive the mark in their hand. In these last days, the Bible symbolizes God's people as an angel flying through the sky, giving a final call to the world, warning individuals not to receive the mark of the beast and to return to the Ten Commandments, including the Sabbath commandment. And the third angel followed them, saying with a loud voice, "If any man worship the beast and his image, and receive his mark in his forehead or in his hand, the same shall drink of the wine of the wrath of God, which is poured out without mixture into the cup of his indignation, and he shall be tormented with fire and brimstone in the presence of the holy angels and in the presence of the Lamb." Here is the patience of the saints. Here are they that keep the commandments of God and the faith of Jesus. America is soon to make a worship law, forcing all to worship on Sunday. And those who refuse will not be allowed to buy or sell. Those who worship on Sunday will receive the mark of the beast, while individuals who keep the seventh-day Sabbath will receive the seal of God. None have yet received the mark of the beast. But when this image of the beast is enforced by law, and we have to choose between either God or man, then it will be a deciding factor on which side you are standing. The final test will deal with worship. Will one serve God or man? The stakes will be high, and all will have to make a choice. Which mark will you choose?
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I've titled this lecture, The Spade Unearths the Truth. Here is a Time magazine front page which asks the question, is the Bible fact or fiction? And archaeologists in the Holy Land are shedding new light on tales of the scriptures and what did and didn't happen. You know, the Bible is under tremendous attack from what we call higher critics. These are people who believe that they can take the Bible and use certain portions as allegories and other portions they can discard with impunity. Either the Bible has validity in our time, or it is just a book of myths. If so, well, then it can be compared with something like good literature at most. Many people have Bibles. The Bible often stands on a shelf as the most sold book in the world, and sadly often the most unread book in the world. Some people use it as a doorstop. Some people believe that only certain portions of the Bible are applicable. Sometimes I'd like to give them a big pair of scissors and say, why are you carrying such a heavy Bible? Cut it in half and only carry the bits that you need, and then, you know, get rid of the rest. Is that so, or is it not so? Or does the whole Bible have something for all of us? What does it tell us about the God of the Bible, for example? What is the Bible all about? Voltaire, who was the philosopher, if you like, of the French Revolution, said, I am tired of hearing people repeat that 12 men established the Christian religion. I will prove that one man may suffice to overthrow it. Well, was he successful? In the very place where he stood and spoke these words, today there is one of the greatest Bible depositories in the world. It's kind of ironical that he is part of the dust of the world, but the Bible still carries on. 2 Peter chapter 1 verse 19 says, we have also a more sure word of prophecy, whereunto you do well that you take heed as unto a light that shineth in a dark place, until the day dawn and the day star arise in your hearts. Well, we have a sure word of prophecy, and we would do well if we were to take heed of what it says. It's very important that we understand what the Bible is trying to tell us. Today, there are so many winds of doctrines out there as to what the Bible supposedly says, but does everybody actually look at the text word for word and actually reads what it says? Behold, the former things are come to pass, and new things do I declare. Before they spring forth, I tell you of them. Isaiah 42, verse 9. You know, there are people out there that so glibly say, God doesn't have foreknowledge. Things just happen. Well, this text clearly says, if you read it as it stands, that God tells you ahead of time what will happen on this planet. He doesn't leave us orphans. He tells us ahead of time. But here's an interesting thing that he tells us as well. He says, behold, the former things are come to pass. In other words, if you don't believe me that I can predict the future, God is saying, then check out the past. Because before it happened in the past, I'd said it in the Bible, and you can check out the past to see if you can trust my word about the future. Isn't that what it's saying? I think so. So tonight I want to do that. I want to jump into the past, and I want to see whether God is true to his word. Isaiah 46 verse 9 and 10, remember the former things of old. For I am God and there is none else. I am God and there is none like me. Declaring the end from the beginning and from ancient times the things that are not yet done. Saying, my counsel shall stand and I will do all.

Why not? Because they cannot foretell the future and hand out a challenge and say, see if it is so. Check me out. God is challenging the world to make a comparison. So Isaiah chapter 46 verse 9 and 10 throw out a challenge which no other religious book in the world can equal or dare to copy or even try to copy. John 5 verse 39, search the scriptures, for in them you think you have eternal life, and they are they which testify of me. Now when Jesus spoke these words, only the Old Testament existed. In other words, he is telling us that the Old Testament testifies of Jesus Christ. Isn't it strange that today people say, well, we don't need the Old Testament. The God of the Old Testament was so different to the God that we have learned to know and come to love in the New Testament that we don't need that Old Testament anyway. But yeah, the Bible clearly says that the whole Bible is about a person. It is about a person. It is about Jesus Christ. And he said unto them, these are the words which I spoke unto you while I was yet with you, that all things must be fulfilled, which were written in the law of Moses. That's the first five books of the Bible, the Pentateuch. And in the prophets, that's all the prophetic books. And in the Psalms. So there you have the whole Old Testament. Concerning me. Wow. So the whole Bible, the Old Testament, was a book concerning Jesus Christ. So yes, it is a book of salvation. But the Bible makes claims like no others. It also claims to be a book of origins. It tells us where we come from, that we have a noble beginning, that we were made in the image of God. It tells us that there is a battle between good and evil. The Bible tells us that there was a war which caused a great calamity, which started in heaven and is being raged and waged right here on this earth. That's what the Bible tells us. The Bible tells us that the God of heaven has intervened once before and destroyed the entire world with a flood. Now, isn't it fascinating that 90% of the world's population does not believe that? 90% of the world's population refuses to accept what the Bible says in the book of Genesis. That is why we took some time and presented these evolution creation lectures to show that the Bible really means what it says, and that the arrogance of man has reduced those first books of the Bible to nothing and is prepared to throw them into the scrap heap. Don't mess with God's word. So the Bible is a book of origins. It tells us where we come from. It is a book about salvation. It is a book about a person. And that person, according to these scriptures, is Jesus Christ. And then there's one other thing about the Bible that is amazing. It is a historic book. And here the field critics have a field time. The higher critics say, oh, this didn't happen, and that didn't happen, and this and that and the other was not so, it was so. And they believe that they have a

of scriptures in terms of archaeology. And let's take the most difficult passages where archaeology has come to the forefront with some amazing discoveries, but the critics have a totally different story. And let's compare. Let's go to Egypt. These are the step pyramids of Saqqara, and these were the oldest ones. Step pyramids of Saqqara, Pharaoh Sorzer, 3rd dynasty, 2750 BC. Amazing. If we went into the past, those dates would have been much, much older. But these are the dates that are accepted in the world today. There's a story in the Bible about Joseph. Oh, it's an allegory, they say. An allegory, just a tale of a young man who went to Egypt and then, through circumstances, suddenly was uplifted to be second in command in the whole of Egypt. His master saw that the Lord was with him and that the Lord made all that he did to prosper in his hand, we read in the book of Genesis. We read in the book of Genesis that the young man became a counselor to Pharaoh himself. Now, the Semitic Hyksos ruled from 1780 to 1545 BC, and it's quite possible that the young Semite then could have reached such ascendancy. Is there any truth in the story that a Pharaoh consulted a young Hebrew man? Genesis chapter 41, verse 28 to 30, God has shown Pharaoh what he is about to do. 7 years of great abundance are coming throughout the land, but 7 years of famine will follow them. That's what the Bible says, what happened in the history. And then came archaeology and found an inscription on the first cataract of the Nile, which read, "I collected corn, I was watching in times of sowing, and when a famine arose lasting many years, I distributed corn. The Nile has not overflowed for a period of 7 years. Herbage fails, the storehouses were built, all that was in them has been consumed." Archaeology and the Bible. So this cataract on the Nile tells us that something like this really happened in Egypt. Then there are interesting drawings and sculptures in the tombs. Here's a typical tomb, and if you look on the left side over there, there's a cow with the ribs sticking out. And on this side, here is a cow that is round and plump. So stories of fat cows and lean cows abound in the archaeology of Egypt. The greatest story, however, concerning Egypt is the story of the Exodus. Now, imagine the story. Here is a story of God intervening in the lives of the Egyptians and the Hebrew nation, and of God taking a whole nation of slaves out from under the nose of Pharaoh, taking them up to the Red Sea, opening up the Red Sea. They march right through to the other side. Pharaoh and his entire army follow in hot pursuit and are destroyed in the Red Sea. And the whole of Egypt lies in tatters after having been hit by 10 plagues. Nice story, right? Anything written down in the history of Egypt to substantiate it? No. So what do you think the higher critics would say about a story like that? Obviously, it's an allegory. It's a nice little story that has been made up to show how powerful the God of the Hebrew is compared to the other gods. That's all it is. Or is it? What does the evidence really say? Well, let's go and have a look. You see, the Egyptians were notorious for only recording their victories. Pharaohs that had been in wars, many of them, like Ramesses, for example, that fought against the Hyksos and he got licked, and then goes and depicts his great victories in the archaeological past. Isn't that great? When he got licked? Well, the Egyptians were, I always say, much like the Russians. You know, when the Russians had their early space program and something went wrong in space and one of their spacecraft with all their cosmonauts exploded in space, then after a little while you would get a cryptic message
we have successfully

tested an explosive device in space. That's all you'd hear. And then the rest would sort of come filtering out that there really had been a disaster. Well, so were the Egyptians. They would not record their failures in stone, only their victories. And you must understand their mindset. After all, Pharaoh was a reincarnation of the sun god. That's what he was. It was a reincarnation of the sun god. He was infallible. How could he make a mistake? Everything he touched turned to gold. Nothing went wrong. So how could they record things that went wrong? They just didn't. But tonight, we want to play Sherlock Holmes. We want to go into the past and play Sherlock Holmes. Let's go to the pyramids. Close to the pyramids, over here, you have the Sphinx. When I shall make the land of Egypt desolate, and the country shall be destitute of that whereof it was full. Ezekiel 32:15. The Bible says there was something wrong in the past with Egypt, and there will be something wrong in the future as well. Here's an interesting article that came from Time magazine. A figurine backs the tale of Moses and the idolatrous Israelites. The worship of the golden calf, which was part of the Egyptian worship system. The Apis bull. Well, today, nobody criticizes these facts anymore. In the past, they were greatly criticized. Oh, there was no worship of a bull. What nonsense. Did you know that the world today still worships the bull, and that you have holy cows that are worshipped as deities to this very day? Just go to India and you'll see that you may not touch any of the holy cows. They can walk through the cities. You can do nothing about them. Apis worship is not dead, not even to this very day. And their symbolism is very interesting. Serpents with wings. That's reminiscent of something that is written in the scriptures. They even have covering serpent cherubs on either sides of structures on their altars. Now, this is very interesting. The Bible tells us that Lucifer was a covering cherub and that he wanted to be like the Most High. Here they use serpents as covering cherubs and they have red dots, suns, sun worship above them. Isis and Osiris were the chief deities of Egypt in various forms over the ages. So here we have Isis, the female aspect of the deity, and Osiris, the male aspect of the deity. Isis and Osiris had a son. His name was Horus. Horus, the savior of the world. So we have a sort of mini story about a savior coming from a male and a female deity. In Christianity and in the Bible, we also have the story of a Messiah who is born of God and a woman, but who is an earthly, normal woman, except that she conceived as a virgin. Here, Isis also apparently conceived as a virgin. So the mythology that we have over there smacks of some things that we find in the Bible, except that the Bible accurately predicts the very time in which the Messiah would come, down to the letter. Wow, there is no other book that does that. In the Egyptian mythology, when you died, you were greeted by another form of Osiris, then as the god of the dead, Anubis, who would weigh your deeds in a scale, and if you were found wanting, well, then you did not make it into the good place, but you went to the bad place. So here is a religion of works, where your works are weighed in the balances and either found acceptable or not. And Anubis was the deity that was worshipped, this form of Osiris. In fact, it is the worship of the god of the dead. But the Bible says, Jesus says, I am not the God of the dead, I am the God of the living. There's something very interesting about that. And here you have another deity where you have the serpents on either

sides. This is a depiction of Hathor, which is just another form of depicting the bull. And then you had all kinds of mythological birds. If you have, for example, this one over here with this eagle's head, that's a symbol of Horus. Here standing opposite Anubis, who is Osiris. And in actual fact, Horus is Osiris, because Horus is the reincarnation of Osiris who died. And so we can have the whole mythology there packed into the story. Isis, here's a big Isis temple. Isis was the favorite female deity of Egypt. The great pyramids were nothing really other than tombs of the early pharaohs. Later they buried them in burial chambers hewn into solid rock. And these pyramids have a story to tell. Well, during the French occupation, a French soldier happened to kick out the stone that was known as the Rosetta Stone. And on it there were three languages. And only since the French Revolution, really, since those times, have we the capacity to start to understand these languages. This is the Rosetta Stone in the British Museum at the moment. And a man by the name of Champollion took over 20 years to decipher the hieroglyphics. So really, we can only read what happened in the past in the stones since about 100 years. That's it. Science of archaeology is only about 100 years old. And the critics have been screaming about the Bible since the Middle Ages. And only in the last 100 years, we're actually very privileged time, have these things been revealed to us. Well, the ancients believed that life continued after death, and mummies were an attempt to preserve that life. When you were buried with all your paraphernalia so that you could continue the life on the other side. When pharaohs died, very often their entire staff was killed so that he would have someone to serve him on the other side. It was a dangerous job, I'll tell you that. You took care of your pharaoh because at the end of the day, that was it, you know. You went to sleep at the same time. And so we have these magnificent stories on the rocks. Here are some great pharaohs that are depicted, and they're always depicted as mightier than man. They are unconquerable. And wherever you see these needles, these obelisks, they are a representation of, well, how do I put this mildly? The male gender. You see, when Osiris died, Isis put him back together again, but he was missing a part which she then reconstructed so that she could bear Horus, and that's it over there. So actually, wherever we see those symbols, it's not a very nice thing to behold. So it is a form of what we call phallic worship, because the power of man lies in his capacity to generate. So that which you bring forth makes you like God. So they believed in a sense that they were God. And some were just a little bit more God than others. Pharaoh on his chariot, raging across the plains. I mean, they had some amazing things in those days. This one here, this goat, was a depiction of the god Amun. Goat worship throughout history is an incredible part of the occult world. Did you know that goat worship today is alive and well and thriving in the United States of America? Did you know that? Well, just go to one of the secret fraternities that abound in your country and also in the southern states. Go to Oklahoma, and virtually the whole state is run by goat worshippers. But we'll come to that when we deal with secret societies. If you go to Egypt today and you come to the famous temples that still abound, and this is Luxor, you will see the beautiful hieroglyphics. And here's an interesting hieroglyphics, because it reads the same forward as it reads backwards.

Originally, you would read them backwards, but you could read them forwards and backwards. Here's the ankh in the middle, and there is a blade, and there is an insect. And so you could read this message this way or that way. Or you could make a little joke, you see, because everything was a symbol of what actually existed. If you had to anthropomorphize this into English, you could say bee, leaf, belief in the ankh, eternal life. Something like that. That's how you would basically read it. They also worshipped strange creatures, like this one, for example, was very sacred. And we would have to understand the mindset of, as to why something like the scarab beetle, which is a dung beetle, was worshipped with great honor. Now, why worship a dung beetle? Well, you see, they were pantheists. Pantheism teaches that God is in everything, including in us, and we are part of that deity. And in regeneration, in the sexual production of life, therein lies our power of godhood. That is what they believe. And therefore, how much more so a dung beetle that turns excrement, that which is discarded, back into the beauty of a scarab beetle, is a symbol of the regeneration of life. So it is a symbol of life from death and power and divinity within all of us. Pantheism is alive and well and living in your country and every other country in the world today. The whole New Age movement is based on pantheism. Amazing symbols that we find are these over here, for example, the circle with a cross in them. You will find this symbol in more places than you might believe. You might be surprised where you find it, or the eye of Osiris, or these mythological birds. Well, here are some interesting features about pharaohs, large giant statues, and typical, the male was the ultimate. And here you have a pharaoh, and you see the female relegated to a spot over there between his legs. Nothing too much about that. Now let's get to this famous story of the Exodus. Is this a true story, or is it a mythology? Here you have the famous Ramesses II. Notice again that his females are nothing more than knee-high. Not much there. And this was a basically male-dominated, male-power society. Do we have secret societies today that are male-dominated? Yes or no? Oh, yes. Do we have religious societies that are male-dominated? Yes. Very interesting. But Ramesses lived in a time which was basically, biblically, too late for the Exodus. But if you look at the popular notion, what do you find? You will find that they say this was the Pharaoh of the Exodus. Ramesses was the Pharaoh of the Exodus. And who watched the film Moses, the animated film Moses? Anybody watch it here? I mean, it was very popular and it was on the screens. Who was the Pharaoh of the Exodus in that film? Ramesses. Well, that's not biblical. It could not have been Ramesses. Ramesses was far too late. Is it possible that by choosing Ramesses, they want to hide something? Maybe, because during the time of Ramesses, pharaohs were again in such a position that women were again knee-high. There was stability of the ancient religion of Egypt in the time of Ramesses. Did you know that there was a major hiccup in the religion of Egypt before the time of Ramesses? Wow, what happened over there? Well, let's go and have a look at the story of Moses. Moses apparently was placed onto the Nile in a little boat of reeds and sent out onto the Nile. And he was probably called Hapi Moses as a reference to the Nile god. He was born in 1530 BC. According to the chronology in the Bible, he was born in 1530 BC. He also fled in 1490 BC. Remember, we work backwards in BC, so you can't

count forward, you have to count the other way around. So 1530, he was 40 years old when he fled, so that makes it 1490 BC. And if you take the chronology in the Book of Kings, where it tells you exactly when, for example, Solomon reigned and exactly how long after the Exodus he reigned, and we have perfect dates for that, then you can actually work out exactly, according to the Bible, when that Exodus took place. And the date that you get from that is Exodus took place on the 17th of March, 1450. That's what the Bible says. But that's not what the world says. The Bible says this. And is this accepted as a date? Absolutely. It's taken up in giant concordances of the Bible in all over the world. This is a very scholarly date as well. Now, was there a Pharaoh that died on the 17th of March, 1450? Because according to the Bible, Pharaoh must have died in the Red Sea. And the answer is yes. And who was that Pharaoh? Well, it was Thutmose III, who died on the 17th of March, 450, according to the biography of his scribe, Amenhotep. So both the Egyptian chronology and the biblical chronology link a certain time to a death of a pharaoh. Now, who was Thutmose III? You know what? Thutmose III was the mightiest pharaoh that ever lived. He was the mightiest pharaoh that ever lived. He was known as the Napoleon of Egypt, the greatest conqueror of all times. Not only was Thutmose III the greatest pharaoh militarily, politically, but also religiously, because he was raised as a child, not in Pharaoh's house, but by the priesthood of Amun. He was an Amun priest. That's very interesting. He was a goat worshipper, in other words. And not only that, Thutmose III is attributed with the writing of the Book of the Dead. Now, isn't that fascinating? That's the equivalent of the occult Bible. That is the equivalent of the occult Bible. And occultists today adhere to those writings. Fascinating. So here we have a high religious figure and a high political figure who also claimed to be God, ruling upon this earth. And do you think the God of the universe would take a wimp pharaoh to challenge him? Or would this sort of fit into the picture? Let's have a look at the 18th dynasty. That's the dynasty where this famous pharaoh was present. Amorzer, the moon is born, 1570 to 1553. Now, that's too late, or too early at least, because remember, Moses came after that time. Then we have Amenhotep, 1553 to 1532. Amun is pleased. That's also before the time. Then we have an interesting pharaoh, who is Thutmose I. And he ruled from 1532, there's that date, to 1508 BC. Now, Moses was born in this time. And his brother Aaron was born in that time, because his brother Aaron was 3 years older than he was. So, Aaron escaped the death decree by Pharaoh, but in this time over here, Thutmose I's time, this death decree went out. Thutmose had a daughter who was called Hatshepsut. This is fascinating. The Bible tells us that Pharaoh's who found Moses? Pharaoh's daughter. By the way, if you'd watch that film, Moses, you will find that in that form called Moses, it is not the daughter of Pharaoh that found Moses in the river. Anybody pick that up here? Who found it? It was the wife of Pharaoh that found
Moses in the water. Now that's interesting. You see, that

not the story of the Bible. But that story you will find in another religious book, which is called the Quran. Why would they take the story of the Quran rather than the story of the Bible? Would that puzzle you? It's an interesting puzzle. Oh, we can solve that as we go on with the lectures, but nevertheless, it's an interesting story. So Thutmose I, the father of Hatshepsut, and then comes Thutmose II, he was the next one. Now, he was the husband of Hatshepsut. So when Thutmose I died, and Hatshepsut was his daughter, then Moses must have been a young boy in the court of Pharaoh when he died. So theoretically, if he was adopted, he could have become Pharaoh then. Thutmose II was the husband of Hatshepsut, so Moses obviously didn't take that position. The Bible says Moses was offered the position of Pharaoh, but he refused. Here was an opportunity. Then the husband of Hatshepsut took over as Pharaoh, and when he died, because he ruled only 4 years, you see that? Only 4 years. Then there was a crisis. Somebody else had to rule. Who ruled after him? Well, the interesting thing is that Hatshepsut herself ruled. Here was a female pharaoh. Now, female pharaohs weren't allowed because Pharaoh was a reincarnation of the god Osiris, who was male. So you could only become a pharaoh if you were a male. So how did Hatshepsut become a male? Well, yes, she had to become a male. And so Hatshepsut is depicted with a beard, and she became an honorary male. That's very interesting. Do we have societies? I see you are smiling. Do we have societies today that wield tremendous power where it is an all-male fraternity, but females can achieve high positions and are then called brother and not sister anymore? Do we have fraternities like that? Oh yes, we certainly have. And they rule the world. And in fact, the rulers of the world belong to that fraternity. Isn't that fascinating? Would you like to hear more about that? Then you'd better come to these lectures, because we're going to reveal it. I will show you brother so-and-so and brother so-and-so is really sister so-and-so and sister so-and-so. That could be interesting. But Hatshepsut, of course, was married to this pharaoh over here, Thutmose II, and obviously they couldn't have children. That's why she probably hungered for a child. She hungered for a child, but she couldn't get one. So Thutmose II, he was not a very faithful husband. He took his affections elsewhere, and he had a son, an illegitimate son, who was not part of the court. In fact, he was raised outside the court by the priesthood. Who do you think that was? That was the famous Thutmose III. And this young man had grown up amongst the priesthood, high among the high priests, and here was the prime candidate for the god Amun. And here was something else happening at the court. And so, when Thutmose II died, Hatshepsut took over, but she had to co-rule with Thutmose III.

the history books. Only archaeology has again discovered it. There was a tremendous battle going on over here in the time of Thutmose III. Well, the next pharaoh then was Amenhotep II. He was the son of Thutmose III. Notice how the names change between Thutmose and Amenhotep. Amenhotep means Amun is pleased, this goat god. Amun is pleased. Thutmose IV was then the second-born son of Amenhotep. We'll get to those in a moment. Fine. There is the famous Hatshepsut, one of the few busts that we have of her. This one comes from the Egyptian Museum in Berlin. Hatshepsut with an honorary beard. There's another one that was found and dug up, buried somewhere in a hole of Hatshepsut. And here is the famous bust of Thutmose III. Now, I would like you to drink these two pharaohs in. The one, a female, an honorary male, in order to be pharaoh. And the other one, the most powerful pharaoh that ever lived. When Hatshepsut died, he blossomed. He rose like a mushroom. He became not only the political leader of the world, he became the religious leader of the world. You know what's interesting? That the occult world today traces its power to that man. Fascinating. Here he is depicted holding the whole army of the Assyrians by the scruff of the hair while he's trampling across their soldiers. You see, the whole army is nothing compared to him. Well, are we on the track? Well, here's a substitute article that was made by Time magazine. Then you have Hatshepsut over there, one of the few women to rule Egypt. Thutmose, under his rule, Egypt reached the height of its power. I'm not making this up. This is a fact. And then we have some other interesting pharaohs we'll come to in a moment, Akhenaten and so on. Amun, here's a priestess of Amun. Amun worship was associated with quite a lot of licentiousness. There was some strange going on. It was a form of a sex cult. Well, do you think it's dead today? Do you think it's dead? I don't think so. It's alive and well and thriving in your country. Did you know that? And only the highest of the highest belong to the fraternity. That's interesting. We'll come to that in a moment.

The Amarna period. What is this Amarna period? After the time of Thutmose III, this mighty pharaoh, comes a time period in Egypt which is known as the Amarna period. And the pharaoh that is worshipping there in that period is Amenhotep III. So here we find a shift from Amun worship to another form of worship, which is known as Atenism. Amenhotep IV, the next pharaoh, changes his name later to Akhenaten, and we'll talk about him in a little way. Notice that the name is now no longer Amenhotep, Amun is pleased, but is now Akhenaten. Aten is another god. Here's a change in the religion of Egypt. Fascinating stuff. Egypt changed its religion. And then comes another pharaoh who is known as Tutankhaten. And he also has this Aten attached to it, but he changes his name back to Tutankhamun. So what happened here? There was a religious change. So here was a brief period in the history of Egypt when pharaohs changed their religion from Amun worship to Aten worship, and then from Aten worship back to Amun worship. There was a war. There was a religious war in Egypt. Did you know that? Fascinating stuff.

Let's have a look at this famous story. This is Deir al-Bari. This is the famous mortuary temple of the famous female pharaoh, Hatshepsut. And over here, you're looking at the ruins of what once used to be the university where Moses was probably trained. This is it, an amazing structure. That is what is left of it. When you go to it, you will see that the figure of Hatshepsut has been whacked off the wall, destroyed, gone. You will find only the emblems of ancient pagan worship left at this temple. Everything else has been destroyed, as if a part of religious history had to be rubbed out of Egypt. Here you have a statue, not of Hatshepsut. This is Hathor. This is the famous bull. And I want to take you at Luxor into this tomb over here. I'll take you right in there. And here is a famous sculpture, if you like, where you have the ancient deities. Here you have Horus. And they are honoring this pharaoh. But notice that this pharaoh has been chiseled off the wall. Who was there originally? Well, it has been discovered that who was there originally was none other than Hatshepsut. So she was also wiped out as an honored pharaoh of that time. There's the only emblem still remaining of her is a stela of her and of her rival. His two so-called needles at this time. Here is the tomb of the famous Thutmose III, which is not discovered too long ago. They really searched long for this one high up in the mountains. In you go into this tomb, and you have to walk very high to get there. And there's something else that's interesting about this pharaoh. He has a mummy in the museum of Thutmose III. Now, what does the Bible say what happened to Thutmose III? He drowned, then he died. And he was probably covered, lost at sea, and never was found. But here's a mummy. Now, Pharaoh Thutmose III, when he died, was approximately the same age as Moses was at that time. So how old was this man about? He must have been 80 years old. But guess what? This mummy was studied by two scientists known as Harris and Weeks, and they came to the conclusion that this mummy was not the mummy of an old man, but of a man in his 20s. So here's a fake mummy. Is it possible that the Egyptians didn't have a body and then took one of the servants, if you like, embalmed him and put him in his place so that if posterity should search, they would have something to find? It's a fake mummy. It cannot be Thutmose III. If you go into this tomb, you will see here is the inscription of what it says over there. And it says he ruled Egypt from 1504 to 1450, the exact date of the Exodus, according to the Book of Kings. Fascinating stuff. Well, Pharaoh, what else have you got hidden in your tomb? Let's go inside. Here you have worship of the scarab beetle. And then all you have, for sudden you have this. Here's a priest of Horus throwing his staff and it turns into a serpent. Interesting. Where do we read something like that? Only in the Bible do we hear of the priests of Horus throwing their staffs and they turned into serpents. But the Bible says that the staff of Moses ate them all up. Isn't it fascinating that we would find this in the tomb with bowing down worshippers to the serpent, serpent worship? Here are parts of the Book of the Dead written by Thutmose III. And here is Pharaoh himself with a serpent in front of him. This is exactly what is described in the Bible. Here is the tomb of Amenhotep II. Fascinating stuff. One of the followers, the subsequent rulers. Let's have a look at this man. Amenhotep II was the son of Thutmose III. Now, the Bible says that all the firstborn in Egypt died, but this man wasn't in Egypt at the time. He had the army of Egypt, and he was suppressing an uprising in Syro-Palestine. And the Bible
says that Pharaoh died.

But the Pharaoh that died was Thutmose III. His son wasn't in Egypt, but his children were in Egypt. So all the firstborn that were in Egypt died. So what would have happened to the young Pharaoh, or the heir to the throne that was still in Egypt? He would have had to die as well. Here's another part of the Book of the Dead in that famous tomb. Here we have Amenhotep II's tomb. And here you have a statue at Luxor of Amenhotep II with an inscription, "All is well in my kingdom, all is at rest." Why would they write something like that? Were they trying to cover up something? You see, isn't it interesting that when this Pharaoh returned from Syro-Palestine, after having suppressed an uprising, you would imagine there would be joy in Egypt, right or wrong. But not him. He was furious when he came back. Did you know that he went on a rampage through his own country, destroying and killing thousands, and then also chopping off the heads of people, attaching them to his boat and sailing up the Nile with them? He totally smashed everything in Egypt. He went on a fit of rage. How would you feel if your soldiers returned from Iraq and smashed the United States? Would you be very impressed with them? Well, that's what this Pharaoh did. And then he has the gall to say, "All is well in my kingdom, all is at rest." Perhaps nothing was well in Egypt. Here's another clue. Here's the Sphinx. And there's a little stela between the legs of the Sphinx. There it is. And it has a strange inscription on it. It says, Pharaoh, or the next Pharaoh now, which is now Thutmose IV. Remember, Thutmose III was the mighty Pharaoh. His son Amenhotep II wasn't there. He came back and destroyed Egypt. His son, his children were obviously in Egypt at the time of the plagues. So his firstborn would have died. And now the secondborn would be the next Pharaoh. But how do they explain that to posterity? Because obviously the firstborn had to be Pharaoh. So here, this is how they explain it. On the stela over there, it says the following. "Hey, Thutmose IV, I know that you are the second-born son of Amenhotep, but there's so much dust between my legs over here. If you remove the dust, I will make you, the second-born, the next pharaoh." And he did it, and that's why he's pharaoh. Do you believe it? Do you believe that the second-born became the pharaoh because he took the dust from between the legs of the Sphinx? Or do you think the second-born became the pharaoh because the first-born was dead? So let's look at Sherlock Holmes here. A change of religion. The mighty pharaoh Thutmose dies on the day of the flood, of the Exodus, and this, not flood, but this destruction in the Red Sea. Not only that, there is no body for him, and there's a fake young fellow over there. Then a second born reigns instead of a first born. Here is the tomb of Thutmose IV. That's what it looks like. Here you have the famous chamber in which they have the deities protecting his entrails. And then his son is Amenhotep III. He's still Amun worship, but this pharaoh started changing his religion. And all of a sudden, he was not so popular anymore. Amenhotep III had a problem, and so, boom! His statues were also chiseled off the walls. And then comes another pharaoh. He was supposed to be an Amenhotep IV, but he decides, "I don't want to be Amenhotep IV. I'll change my name to Akhenaten." There he is, Pharaoh Akhenaten. And guess what? All of a sudden, Egypt changes as though transformed. Whereas pharaohs were always mightier than mighty, women were down lower than the knee, this pharaoh changes. And he says, no longer, "You sculpt me like I am. I have a pot belly, you give me one. I'm no beaut, you make me no beaut. And as for my wife and my children, you give them the position they deserve." Atenism is displayed by these sun rays, but it is not sun worship. There's another deity that is worshipped. All of this royal family

was murdered, except a few. Very interesting story. All their reliefs, their statues were smashed. Here he is with his wife giving her a kiss. Wow, she's not knee high, she's all of a sudden kiss high. Isn't that interesting? Anybody know what his wife's name was? Nefertiti. Nefertiti. And they had six daughters. And one of the daughters' names was Ankhensenpaten. Please note that it ends in Aten. Fascinating stuff. He takes the whole capital, which was steeped in pagan religion, rips it up, says, I'm moving elsewhere, moves the capital to the opposite side of the Nile, higher up, and calls it Akhetaten. So Akhenaten, Akhetaten, his daughter, Ankhensenpaten. Everything ends in Aten. There's a new god reigning. And then a great intrigue takes place. Here's a famous relief of them. There is Akhenaten kissing his little baby kid children. There is Nefertiti sitting with a little child on her lap. Realism comes to Egypt. The famous Nefertiti. Those are the only reliefs that are left. Now, did you know that this whole royal family was destroyed? But there was a love affair in that family. And the love affair was between one of the daughters of Akhenaten, who was known as Ankhensenpaten, and she married a young man over here who was known as Tutankhaten, Tutankhaten. But he changed his name. He changed his name to Tutankhamun, the famous Tutankhamun. So is it possible that he changed his religion? And what religion did they have? Did you know that Akhenaten wrote a poem to his God and that he quotes a psalm of Moses verbatim? Isn't that interesting? So which God did he begin to serve? Is it possible that he served the God of Moses? I think he did. And a war broke out. And there was an old Amun priest who was a traitor. And he was actually a worshipper of Amun, but he pretended to be a worshipper of Aten, an old man of 80 years old, an old goat. Now, in those days, 80 years was not as bad as it is today. Moses became 120 years old. The average age of his family was about 120 years old. We've been declining since then. But 80 was an old goat. And he had the entire family murdered, including Tutankhamun. Tutankhamun was murdered by his head being crushed in at the back. And then she, in desperation, wrote a letter to the king of the Hittites and said, please send me a husband or I die. And the king of the Hittites wrote back and said, get lost. And guess who married her? This old 80-year-old lecherous priest. And he became Pharaoh. And the religion switched back to Amun. Do you know what? Religious infiltration by liars is just as common today as it was in that day. Religious intrigue and political intrigue go hand in hand. And so this young Tutankhamun, who sold his soul by changing back to Amun, lost everything in any case. And he's depicted buried in great wealth and gold and all of these things. But here is his famous throne. He had two thrones, one of Aten, one of Amun. The symbolism that we have in Egypt is the same symbolism that we use in the world today. Here you have the chamber with the four female deities over there protecting his entrails, because they put his entrails in a bottle. These are all the ancient gods. Here are two statues, when you go to Luxor, of these pharaohs and his wife. This over here is none other than Tutankhamun. And this one over here is Ankhensenamun. How sad. Her name wasn't Ankhensenamun. Her name used to be
Ankensen Pate.

But she changed her religion. Why? To stay alive, number one, and to receive honor and glory and earthly fame. It's not worth it. It's not worth it. The Hittite cities, you know, the higher critics said there were no Hittites until they found letters of Hittite kings telling Egypt to get lost. Here are the Ebla tablets that were found. Thousands of tablets found at Ebla, which mention Sodom and Gomorrah, Abraham, Isaac, all of the biblical figures. Never, ever had they been known before except here. Do you know what? I believe the Exodus took place exactly like it says. And Egypt covered up the story and waited till Ramesses were there, when Amun worship was then well established again, so that people wouldn't pick up a hiccup in the history. I think the Bible is right and the Egyptian hieroglyphics are lying. That's what I believe. Scandal of the Dead Sea Scrolls. Here they found books of the Bible in these jars, every single book of the Bible except the book of Esther. And what has happened? The Bible has been vindicated as unchanged. All these great critics that want to prove the Bible wrong, they will find that it is not so. So I believe that whatever it says in the Bible historically is a fact, and it is vindicated by hieroglyphics and by cuneiform writings. On the tablets of the world, we find so much information that we find nowhere else other than in the Bible. For example, the characters in the book of Daniel, they said they never existed. Belshazzar never existed as a king until they found a tablet where it says Belshazzar. So the Bible is historically correct. Now, what about the prophetic aspect? Let me take you to Tyre. Tyre is a fascinating city. And here are remnants of Tyre. It was a Phoenician city. Here are the Phoenicians, these great traders and seafarers. And ancient Tyre no longer exists. In fact, when you look out over the sea, ancient Tyre is in the sea. There it is. There it lies. Now, what does the Bible say about Tyre? Here are pillars of Tyre lying in the sea, strewn on the beach. And here you have a remnant of not ancient Tyre, but of a new Tyre that was built on an island. And what is the story of the Bible there? Well, here is an old tomb. Maybe the person who lived in that tomb had the story to tell. Interesting, there you have the ancient goddesses of the seas, the Medusas of the Greek period. Here I'm talking to a man who sitting there on this famous spot of history, and interesting reliefs of grapes and all kinds of interesting things. This is modern Tyre. Now let's see what a prophet said. Ezekiel 26, 3 and 4. Behold, I will cause many nations to come up against thee, and they shall destroy the walls of Tyrus and break down her towers. That's fair enough. Big deal. Any prophet could prophesy that an ancient city would be destroyed at some time, you might say. What was the worship of Tyre? It was sun worship. There you have the famous eight-pointed star, two basic crosses within one another. It was the worship of the sun, the moon, and the stars. The priests of Dagon had the fish head on their heads, and they were worshipped as deities. Ezekiel continues to say, I will scrape her dust from her and make her like the top of a rock. It shall be a place for the spreading of nets in the midst of the sea. Well, that's a bit different. What else does the prophet have to say? What is this part of the city that we see here today, an ancient Tyre sticking out there in the sea? Ezekiel 26, verse 12, and they shall plunder your riches and make a prey of your merchandise, and they shall break down your walls and destroy your desirable houses, and they shall lay your stones and your timber and your dust in the midst of the water. Now that's a bit different. What if a prophet came and prophesied this about your city, that the whole city will end up in the water? That would be slightly different. Verse 14 says, I will make you like a shining rock. You shall be the place for the spreading of nets on. You shall be built no more. That's an interesting prophecy. For I, the Lord, have spoken, says the Lord Jehovah. So God says, I will destroy this city. I will take the city and I will

throw it into the sea and it'll never be built again. It should be easy to prove it wrong, but it hasn't been proved wrong. It'll be a place where fishermen do their thing in the city. Well, yeah, there's a fisherman standing in ancient Tyre fishing. Isn't that interesting? He's a fulfillment of prophecy. I say, well, isn't that great? I'll photograph you. You are a fulfillment of prophecy. Here's another fisherman gathering worms in ancient Tyre here in the ocean, ready to do his fishing. Well, that prophecy stood for a quarter of a millennium until this man came along, Alexander the Great, and he had a problem. Ancient Tyre had been destroyed by Nebuchadnezzar, and it lay there in ruins, defying the prophet's words for a quarter of a millennium. Nebuchadnezzar had flattened ancient Tyre, but the Phoenicians were seafarers. They escaped to an island, not too far off, and they built a new Tyre. And there they flourished on the island in their

would plant mines, and he didn't know the way through, and his ships were destroyed one after the other, and he was furious. He couldn't conquer them. And one day he was looking around. Alexander was a very determined man, and what did he see? He saw this huge pile of rubble of ancient Tyre, and he said to his soldiers, if I cannot get them with ships, do you see that rubble lying over there? Throw it into the ocean and build me a highway to the island. And then when they'd thrown it in, it was pretty bumpy to take the carts and the things over. So what did they do? They scraped the dust together and filled it in. They took the earth of Tyre and filled it in, and they built a highway in the sea. The whole of the city was Tyre, was thrown into the midst of the sea, including the dust. Isn't that a fulfillment of prophecy? Wow! And so over the years, ancient Tyre, the city, became part of the mainland as it was silted in. So what we see today is not the ancient city of Tyre. We see the modern one silted in, and the ancient one is in the sea. Here is Mayer's ancient history. Alexander the Great, after a most memorable siege, captured the city of Tyre and reduced it to ruins BC 332. She never recovered from the blow. The larger part of the site is of the once great city is now as bare as the top of a rock, a place where fishermen who still frequent the spot spread their nets to dry. Biblical prophecy fulfilled to the letter, defying God's words for 250 years, but then being fulfilled. Now, if ancient prophecy is so accurately fulfilled, how much more so modern prophecy? Cannot we trust the Bible in terms of its prophetic word? Here you can find snippets of Tyre. God says, remember the former things from forever, for I am God and no other God there is, even none like me, declaring the end from the beginning and from the past things were not done, saying, my purpose shall stand, I will do all my pleasure. Don't mess with God. One final aspect I want to bring out in the archaeology is this famous story of a city hewn in stone, Petra. The Bible tells the story of a city hewn out of solid rock. Of course, the higher critics had a great deal of fun with that. Oh, there is no city that was hewn out of solid rock. Doesn't exist. Petra means rock. Well, then, when was it discovered? Right down in our modern times. The archaeologist that discovered it disguised himself as a Bedouin sheikh, and he defined it. Obadiah 1 verse 2 and 4 says, the Lord says to Edom, the Edomites were the descendants of Esau,

As you walk through these channels, the first glimpse of the city is that building over there. As you walk along this walkway, sometimes it widens, sometimes it narrows. There must have been fantastic sculptures on the side. Here was obviously a camel with a man leading it. The feet of the camel are still there. The rest is eroded away, and the sculpture is gone. Beautiful pictures that you can take of the ancient shrines. As you come through the narrow sikh, that's the first structure you see, the beautiful Al-Khazna Temple. Magnificent. There used to be a legend that the gold of Egypt was in that dome. Of course, they found nothing in there. But the difference between this and any other city is that it is hewn out of solid rock. This is not a building. It is chiseled out of the rock. Isn't that fantastic? Every single thing over there. And along the walls over here, when you were rich, you got a tomb. And those were your tombs hewn out of solid rock as well. Famous tombs of important people all along the side. This was a house. All the houses were hewn out of solid rock. So this is how the people lived. And here is the famous amphitheater. And if you look above the amphitheater, there were the tombs. Because when you were dead, you wanted something to watch, to entertain you, you see. So this was a good place to be buried. If you had the money, you could buy the prime seats at the back and look at whatever transpired there while you were dead. You see, there are the tombs up there. And here's the amphitheater. I don't know whether the patrons came with a clothespin, but anyway, that must have been what it was like. The amphitheater, as it was, with its entering channels and whatever, this is where everything took place, the stage. The Bible says that this city would never be inhabited again. When it isn't, it's totally uninhabited. The only people you will find there are tour guides. Here's one of them on his camel. That's the picture of the wall. You didn't have to paint there. Very beautiful rocks. Your pride has deceived you. No one fears you as much as you think you do. You live on the rocky cliffs high on top of a mountain. But even though you live as high as an eagle, the Lord will bring you down. The Lord has spoken. The destruction that will come on Edom will be so terrible that everyone who passes by will be shocked and terrified. No one will ever live there again. I, the Lord, have spoken. Easy to throw that prophecy over. Hasn't been done to this day. God said it through the prophet Jeremiah. Well, that is the case. Why would God want to destroy that culture? Well, here's a clue. Up there, high on the mountain, is a stela. Remember? One of those things that you saw in Egypt. And it was a high place. God had instructed the children of Israel to destroy the high places. But what happened on the high places? Here is the steps that lead up to the high place. And what is interesting is that on many high places, of course this was a place of offering, but on many of the high places, there were human sacrifices. God was to be appeased by the sacrifice of a human. Fascinating. And normally it was a young woman that was sacrificed. The sacrifice of young women was part of the religions of South America. And in the occult world today, ooh, interesting things are happening. Well, let's go and take a walk up this high place. This is the best preserved high place in the world. As you climb higher and higher and higher, you get to see a beautiful view of Petra. Slowly you get to see the stela more and more. Here's the sign which says a sacrificial high place. But when you get to the top, you actually see two stelas. There's one and there's the other one. The one is called Dushara and the other one is called El Uzza. Now, what do they signify? Here we are at the stela. And interestingly enough, there's my friend sitting there, and I'm peeping behind this one over here. When there were two stelas, there was something interesting about it. It depicted the male and the female aspect of the deity. That's why in Egypt, they left those two stelas next to each other, one depicting a male and the other one depicting a female. They left it there for esoteric reasons in Luxor,
But here you still have two pillars.

0: was on this high place. Here is a place of ritual washing, where there was holy water and they washed themselves. Here's the actual sacrificial place. And if you look across here, you'll see some interesting design features over here. The animal sacrifices took place. And here was a place for cutting up the carcasses. But in human sacrifices, the young girl was placed over there. Here is a place where they used to put the heart. They would take the heart out alive of the animal or the human and place it in there, and the blood would trickle down over there and would end up in the wash basins over here. This was a place for ritual washing of carcasses. And if you look across, there's an interesting stela over there, that white one over there. Now, that is a marker of the grave of Aaron, according to tradition, that is. Interesting. Two religions meet over here. The one, the high priest of the Hebrew religion, Aaron, being buried over here, and here another high place. And this is this famous solar disk where the heart was placed. Terrible occurrence. They would wait, tear open the heart, the chest, take the heart out while it was still pumping, place it in there, and watch the blood trickle down into the holy water. And when it entered the water, the sun god was appeased of his wrath. Now, we made a little video up there where I explained some of the features that you can see.
1: This is the sacrificial high place here at Petra. Here they would place the heart of the human sacrifice and the blood would trickle down the groove. And over here they would burn the body. We have the two sun pillars representing Dushara and El Uzza. And as the sun rose in the morning and struck the top of the pillar, the sacrifice was made. Wherever we have obelisks like we have over here, the archaeology tells us that there were human sacrifices, just as we find at Gezer in Israel, where they found the actual bodies of adults, even small children, that were sacrificed to the sun god. If you look across this valley, you can see a white stone which marks the place where Aaron is buried. And it is interesting that you have these two religions meeting in this spot. The one which requires a human sacrifice of a virgin to appease the sun god, and the other one which relies on the Lamb of God, which was sacrificed for the sins of the world.
0: You see, these two religious systems have been clashing since the dawn of man. Let's go down from there and see if we can glean some more information as we walk down, come across this famous Tomb of the Tears, where the rock formation has changed, and Bedouins all over the place trying to sell their wares to you. This is the famous lion fountain. Here was a fountain over here, depicted by a lion. And the building that you see here is one of the constructed buildings. Of course, besides having hewn things out of the rock, there were also constructed buildings. And this one over here was the famous Temple of Isis. So Isis, Osiris worship, and the sacrifice of humans to appease the god, and humans were gods themselves. That was the religion of that time. It was a pantheistic religion. And also very interesting, over here we find the symbols of the lion with the eagle's wings. Now we'll be dealing with a lecture of Daniel chapter 7, where we will see that the Babylonian Empire was represented in the Bible as a lion with eagle's wings. Well, there you have it. It's not a joke. The Bible knows exactly which symbols to use, and only the archaeological tools of today have revealed these things. Amazing. Two camels. They have nothing to do with the lecture. I just love camels. They're so cutely ugly. My friend had to climb up the other side as well, because then we went onto another mountain on the other side. When you climb that many mountains in a day, well, you get pretty tired. So he took a donkey and I walked, and I just photographed some faces along the road, thinking how sad that the whole world doesn't know about salvation in Jesus.

Christ. As we come up the other side, there's another temple that looks just like the Al-Khazna. It's a big one. It's huge. There it is. And what tomb is this? And what is represented over here? Now, according to tradition, again, another famous biblical person is buried over here. And I guess you won't guess who this is. It's Miriam, the sister of Moses. So, according to tradition, this place over here marks her burial place. It's huge. I'm leaning against the pillar there to show you what sizes we are dealing with. It's absolutely huge, and it's hewn out of solid rock. Isn't it fascinating that these ancient pagan religions honor very often the very personages of the Bible, while they deny the veracity and the power of the Bible? Isn't that fascinating? Isn't it interesting that if you go, for example, into one of the great mosques in Syria, in Damascus, when you enter into that, there's a huge shrine over there where they worship at the body of one of the biblical figures in Islam, where they worship and they say the head of John the Baptist is buried there. And here, an ancient pagan religion made a religious symbol of Miriam. Isn't that interesting? Do you know that wherever you go in the Middle East, you find the tombs of the great biblical figures honored? Even the prophets, they're honored. They build tombs for them and all kinds of things. Didn't Jesus complain about that? Didn't he say to them, "You build the tombs of the prophets, but you're just as guilty of stoning them"? Didn't he say that? It's fascinating stuff. You see, you can get at God in two ways. The first way of getting at God is to not believe what his prophets say. So when his prophets walk around on the earth, you ignore them, you hate them, eventually you stone them and kill them. And then once they're dead, what do? You build giant tombs for them, and you honor the place where they are. And people come and pray at the feet of the tomb and honor the prophet. Hello? Who's supposed to receive our worship? God or the prophets? God. You're dishonoring God twice. If you pray to a human to save you, if you were to pray to Abraham, "Help me," or whoever, "Help me," and you leave God out of the picture, that's dishonoring God. Not listening to his prophets is dishonoring him as well. The prophets were humans like you and I. They serve God and they will receive their reward in heaven. They will be honored in heaven. But they are not God that we could pray to them. Pray to God, to no one else. You dishonor God twice, by praying to his prophets or by disrespecting his prophets. Beautiful places, and it seems strange that there should be such a hue and cry. As we come down the other side, some interesting features as we look through from some of these buildings, many of which had religious connotations. One of the things you will always find is three arches. And the center one is normally somewhat larger than the side arches. But three arches is very common in religious worship, because they had three deities. They would put the father figure, the mother, and the child on all three of them. So father, mother, child worship. Very prominent in ancient religions. Do you think it's dead today? Or do you think it might be alive and well and thriving in the greatest religions of the world to this very day? The Bible says, "Let not your hearts be troubled. You believe in God, believe also in me. In my Father's house are many mansions. If it were not so, I would have told you. I go to prepare a place for you, and if I go and prepare a place for you, I will come again and receive you to myself, so that where I am, you may be also." That's the story of God in the Bible. Do we need an earthly rock to keep us safe from our enemies?
Or is it better to have a heavenly rock to stand?

and firmly rooted on. The world today ridicules the Bible. The world ridicules the creation account. The whole scientific world is bent against the creation account. We dishonor God more today than in any other time in the history of mankind. Did you know that? We dishonor God by what we do and what we claim. That we are the sole ones responsible for what we do to ourselves and how we live our lives. No, we have a responsibility towards God. We dishonor God by not believing His word. We dishonor God by praying and making deities of so many things when there is a God in heaven who says, look, I tell you the former things so that when these things happen, then I'll tell you the future things so that when they happen, you may believe. We serve a God who loves us. Believe in God. Believe also in His Son. And He says, in my Father's house are many mansions. If it were not so, I would have told you. He's believable. I go to prepare a place for you. I want you to be where I am also. Ancient Israel had to sacrifice a lamb. It was a painful experience. It was an object lesson. The lamb stood for something higher. And when John the Baptist beheld Jesus Christ, he said, behold the Lamb of God that taketh away the sins of the world. You see, God Himself was to be the sacrifice. But man says, no, I don't need you. I'll do it my way. And our way is not the way that leads to salvation. Only God's way leads to salvation. Because salvation is a free gift from God. It's not something I can earn. Two religious systems are clashing. And they will clash in the world that we live in right now more than you might imagine. More than you might imagine. And the great stories of the Bible of the past are lesson books to educate our minds as to what's happening in the present. So in the lectures that are coming now, come and listen. We will start opening up the books of prophecy, and we will see that what is transpiring now has been told, foretold in the Bible. It is a horrendous story, but it is a story which shows the mighty power of God. So come again. Don't stay away. And may God bless you as you ponder these things. Thank you.

Okay, everyone, we are going to grab potatoes. It is rainy. It has been very rainy. Way more than I would like. But we gotta keep going. We have the one field that has a lot better organic matter, and so it's not as muddy. The one here where we're planting the cabbage and the lettuce and stuff has gotten really bad because we got a lot of rain last night, and it's really tough to work right now. It's raining right now. But the one over there that has more organic matter, it's not so bad, so we're gonna see what we can do. We need to build up the organic matter over there so that we don't have this issue with all the fields, which takes some time. We'll get there.

0: the llamas in here mowing things down so it doesn't get too long. It's a good place for mosquitoes to hide in long grass and shrubs. We haven't had really any mosquitoes yet. Like, none. Goats are over there. And we're coming to the root cellar. Okay. So, I'm gonna open up the root cellar here. Gonna open it right up so that we can pull some totes out of here of potatoes. Should be wide enough. Okay, and we got Yukon Gold. So here's Yukon Gold potatoes. I'm gonna put the label in the bottom with some potatoes on so it doesn't fly away. And we'll slide this guy forward. So we can grab it. And we'll have to get another crate of the other varieties. Let's see. In here is where we got Sieglinde, or German butter. I might grab just the one tote for now, and we'll come back, and then we can put it away and come back with the other variety. Okay, we'll see once we're back at the potatoes. Okay, so we're over back by the where we're putting potatoes in. Okay, so I think we should till
1: farther
0: that grass.
1: Okay, I was thinking and about that too. I was just planning on parking it here and coming to ask you.
0: Yeah, I didn't want to because it's very nice hay, but we have the other hay field seeded now. And yeah, I was talking to Tabea and yeah, I think we should do that because this
1: is the best.
0: It's got a lot of organic matter. Yes, we'll build that up, but it's not right now. So I think you should just do the whole rest of it at least once.
1: All right, well, then you can fit another row over there of carrots, I think, because I did the edge of it.
0: Okay. I'll see what we can do here. This might be hard because it's still wet. I don't know if I can bed that or not. Maybe. We can try. So we're going to grab the walking tractor because we are using it for planting the cabbages. You can see how wet we're just, you know, it's so, so wet. And yeah, this doesn't have the same buildup of organic matter. We've been working at this. When we first got here, this was dead. You couldn't grow a thing in this, which you can now, but it's still so this is what we use. We just make a trench, throw the potatoes in, and that's basically it.

0: overwhelming sometimes when you think about how much you need to do and if the weather's not cooperating. But you just do what you can and keep going. Somehow at the end of the year, we always find that we look back and we're like, I can't believe all of that got accomplished this year. Sometimes it can be a little bit stressful. Just keep at it. Just praying that the Lord will bless the weather, because right now it's starting to rain and be really cold. We had a few days of really nice spring, but we knew it was full spring, and of course the weather was cold again in the evenings at night, which would have killed anything if we had planted it. So, and then now it's not really turning for the better yet. But hopefully by the end of this week, we should be just a few days away from good weather. For now, we will work with the weather we have. Growing up in Vancouver, British Columbia, I always said, well, if you're going to wait for good weather, you'll never get out. You always just have to have the gear to handle the cold weather and the rain. People are like, oh, you can't jog, you can't bike ride, you can't do anything. I'm like, no, you just have to learn how to dress for it. So now I have to use that advice out here. Hence the rain hat, raincoat, and rain pants necessary for the weather. Beautiful soil though. It's just unbelievably rich. So gorgeous. It's near the lake. The lake is right there. So we got potatoes going in the ground. And then we'll hopefully be able to do the carrots too today.
1: So basically we're just going to do one row per bed here and hill it up. Gives it good space, get good production that way instead of trying to cram them tighter. And then we can run over with the tine weeder to weed everything and hill everything with the tractor, which makes it a lot faster. So we got 4 beds started here. We'll see how much potatoes we end up using and how far we want to go with that. We'll probably put in a little now, maybe even more later, because our harvest was pretty early. So we could technically put some now and some in a couple weeks, and that'd be okay. So

0: Okay.
1: Pull it down here so you guys can see better. And then, yeah, sometimes the little ones are smaller, but that's plenty in there. And that's about, you know, one of my feet in these big boots.
0: Yeah.
1: So it gives a good spacing because we'll get bigger potatoes that way. So yeah, we'll just keep going through and drum potatoes, and then we'll run with maybe this hiller, maybe not, but we'll have to narrow it a lot more to cover everything in. We might even just kick it over with our feet because that's not going to be too big of a deal here. Okay, so there's our three rows of potatoes. And I started burying in with my foot the middle one, which is why it looks like that. So we just dropped them in, made our trenches, and we just carried a bucket like that with potatoes in it and dropped them in the trench. It's pretty easy. Nothing complicated there. And then all we do is just, we could use the hiller, but we don't need to right now. Just drag the side of the furrow with your foot.
0: Stick that and just step on it.
1: Yep. And just go down like that and kick it over. And then obviously once the plants start to grow up, we'll use the hiller. But this is plenty for now because we don't want them deep. We want them shallow and we want to build the hill high so that it's easy to harvest. So that's basically all there is to it.

0: Okay, so now we got our stakes in the ground. Yukon Gold. Three beds of Yukon Gold potatoes. We got a lot more potatoes to go of other varieties, which we're gonna continue this way. But then we have carrots to put in here. And on the other side of the garlic you see over there, we're gonna have three beds of carrots on that side.
1: Teach me thy way, O Lord. I will walk in thy truth. Unite my heart to fear thy name. I will praise thee, O Lord my God, with all my heart, and I will glorify thy name forevermore. For great is thy mercy toward me, and thou hast delivered my soul from the lowest hell. O God, the proud are risen against me, and the assemblies of violent men have sought after my soul, and have not set thee before them. But thou, O Lord, art a God full of compassion, and gracious, long-suffering, and plenteous in mercy and truth.

whatever time of the day is there, it's my privilege to be with you. Before we start, let's have a word of prayer. Father in heaven, again, we thank you so much for your love, and we thank you for this opportunity to open your word. We pray, Father, that you will be the one to open the word, that you will be the one to speak, you will be the one to touch the heart.